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4: Ronald Reagan understood that preserving liberty required more than defending it. It had to be taught. In his 1989 farewell address, Reagan warned America about the danger of losing its national memory. If we forget what we did, we won't know who we are. Reagan understood that a free nation cannot preserve principles its people no longer understand. Every generation must learn why America's freedoms matter, understand the sacrifices that secured them, and accept the responsibilities that come with self-government. Liberty cannot be simply inherited. It must be intentionally passed from one generation to the next. Because when we fail to teach the meaning of freedom, we eventually lose the will to preserve it. So, are we preparing the next generation merely to inherit liberty, or teaching them why it is worth preserving?
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8: How do you resolve conflict? Because we're going to have conflict. Husbands are going to offend their wives. Wives are going to offend their husbands. Friends will offend one another, maybe intentionally, maybe unintentionally, but it will happen.
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0: so many arguments. As one person is making her point, the other person is formulating his response. He's not really hearing her point. He's preparing his counterpoint. It's tactical gamesmanship, and they're keeping mental score. Well, hopefully that doesn't sound familiar. But if it does, today on A New Beginning, Pastor Greg Laurie helps us learn to resolve conflict by following an example we see in Scripture. Today, practical help for everyone.
1: Well, grab your Bibles and turn to Acts chapter 15. And the title of my message is How to Resolve Conflict. We're going to look at a story now in the Bible as two godly men have a conflict. Two men who love the Lord have a disagreement, and they were apostles nonetheless. And we're going to see some very important things from this. But we have some troublemakers that have entered the scene. They're believers in Jesus. They're Jewish, and they have a Jewish background. And they felt that one had to be circumcised before they could become a Christian. They were placing an unnecessary barrier on these new believers. So Paul and Barnabas are now a missionary team, and they're not happy about it. And they thought, we need to go back to the leaders in Jerusalem and get this resolved. So the apostles and elders met together to resolve this issue. The apostles gave a ruling. So basically they said, okay, we're not going to require circumcision. To become a Christian, you need to believe in Jesus. Look at verse 11 of chapter 15. We believe through the grace of the Lord Jesus Christ, we shall be saved. Bottom line, it's Jesus plus nothing. It's Jesus only. You don't need anything more than Jesus. But sometimes we act as though we achieve salvation through our own efforts. I heard about a multimillionaire who was talking with someone, and the person said, can you tell me the secrets of how you became a multimillionaire? The guy said, sure. When I was a very young man, I was dirt poor. There were tough times when I was motivated and energetic. So with my last dime, I bought an apple. I spent the whole night polishing that apple. And then I took it downtown and I sold it for 50 cents. I took that 50 cents and I bought five more apples and I polished them and I sold them for $2.50. Then I bought more apples and more apples till I'd made $100. And then my wife's father died and left us $10 million. So he didn't become a millionaire by polishing apples. He became a millionaire because he received an inheritance. And we don't become a Christian by polishing apples, so to speak, our good works. I did this, I did that. It's all based on what Jesus did for us, not on what we do for Jesus, right? But then once we are saved, we should want to please the Lord and honor the Lord and obey the Lord. So that's the ruling of the apostles. Okay, so let's come back to our topic. How do we resolve conflict? Acts 15, verse 36. Sometime later, Paul said to Barnabas, let's go back and visit the believers in all the towns where we preach the word of God and see how they're doing. Barnabas wanted to take John, also called Mark, with them. John Mark. Paul did not think it was a good idea or wise to take him, because he had deserted them in Pamphylia and had not continued with them in the work. They had such a sharp disagreement, they parted company. Barnabas took Mark and sailed for Cyprus. Paul chose Silas and left, commended by the believers to the grace of God. And he went through Syria and Cilicia, strengthening the churches. So here's the conflict. Two men of God see things in a different way. Mr. Encouragement, that would be Barnabas, wants to take his nephew, John Mark. Yeah, John Mark messed up. Yeah, John Mark bailed on them on an earlier trip. But hey, let's give him another chance. Paul's reaction is, no, we can't have that happen. We can't have someone walk away from us in the middle of one of these ministry trips we're taking. So they disagreed with it. The friction developed. And then they parted ways. So now let's answer the question, how do you resolve conflict? If you're taking notes, here's point number one. The person you're disagreeing with, don't talk about them, talk to them. Don't talk about them, talk to them. Paul and Barnabas had this conversation face to face. And by the way, this is not the only time that Paul differed with someone. He said, I disagreed with Peter to his face. That's kind of heavy duty. Peter and Paul having an argument? What would you do if you were there? What side do you choose? Peter? Paul? It's like your parents fighting, right? You don't know how to react to it. The Battle of the Titans. They had disagreements. And here's the thing. If you know someone who's a Christian, and maybe they're doing something they should not be doing, and because you love them, you go to them, you're being a true friend. Because the Bible says, faithful are the wounds of a friend, but the kisses of an enemy are deceitful. Open rebuke is better than secret love. Don't talk about them, talk to them. Don't post a comment on their post publicly for everyone to see. You have a relationship with them. Text them directly. Call them directly. Better yet, sit down with them, because a true friend stabs you in the front, not in the back. Go to them. And a lot of times we won't do this. We'll just let it fester and we'll become more angry. Now, by the way, on this particular argument, Paul was in the right, I believe. But you want to talk about these things, because we'll gossip and spread information we don't even know if it's true. Matthew 18:15 says, if another believer sins against you, go privately, point out the offense. If the other person listens and confesses, you've won that person back. So I like to go to the person. I'm going to get my facts straight. How many of you are married? Raise up your hand. You're married. When you're married, you're going to have conflict. Let me say a word to single people. How many of you are single? All right, listen to this. No man and no woman is going to meet every one of your needs. If you go into marriage saying, man, when I find that right guy riding on a white horse, he's going to change everything. One day my prince will come. Right. Stop watching Disney movies. Or the guy says, oh, I'm going to meet her one day on the beach just as the sun is setting, the golden hour. She'll come running to me on the beach in slow motion. Okay, however you meet, reality is going to kick in. And you're two imperfect people in a relationship. And you have to work through these things, because conflicts are going to come. I've had couples come to me and say, Greg, would you perform our ceremony? Would you marry us? Well, let me ask you, are you both Christians? Oh, yes. How long have you known each other? 6 months. Okay. Have you guys had a conflict or an argument? Oh, no. We love each other too much. Yeah, no. Go have an argument. You're going to have to learn how to resolve conflict. And that's so important. So when you're having a conflict in your marriage, you want to learn how to listen. Listen to what your mate is saying. I know you have your counterpoint. I know you have your argument. I know you think you're in the right and they're in the wrong. But at least listen to them and hear what they're saying. Try not to let it escalate. Don't raise your voice. Don't insult them. Don't call them names. Don't say things like, you always, because they don't. Try to remain calm. Hear what it is they're saying and never fight in front of the kids. Ever. Make that a hard rule in your house. Now, once you've heard them, you state your point of view. Hopefully they'll listen to you as you've listened to them. Now you need to try to find a compromise, perhaps some kind of resolution. Ephesians 4:26 says, don't let the sun go down on your anger. In other words, don't go to bed mad at each other. Fight to resolve, not to win. If you go into it to win, you lose, even if you win. The objective is to resolve, not to win the argument.
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1: 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And I've been to Israel many times, and I've led a lot of tours, and I have to say that's absolutely true. 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
2: 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Well, today, Pastor Greg is helping us learn to resolve conflict biblically. His first point, when you disagree with someone, don't talk about them, talk to them. Let's continue.
1: Number two, forgive the person you have the conflict with. Forgive the person you have the conflict with. You say, well, Greg, they don't deserve my forgiveness. Listen, forgiveness, according to C.S. Lewis, does not mean excusing. So maybe they don't deserve your forgiveness, but you forgive them anyway. I remember I was having a meal years ago with Cliff Barrows. Cliff Barrows was a longtime associate of Billy Graham. Cliff would lead worship and was sort of the MC of the Billy Graham events. And he was a wonderful man. And he said this to me once as we were talking. He says, Greg, there are 8 words you should be willing to say to your spouse every single day. Here they are. I'm sorry. Please forgive me. And I love you. Pretty good. I'm sorry. Please forgive me. And I love you. And I would add these words as well. It was my fault. You'll be amazed at how quickly that will diffuse a disagreement, because they're not expecting that. They're going in and you're listening and they're going off, and then when they're done, you say, wow, I'm sorry. It was my fault. Please forgive me. They're like, yeah. All right. It works. I said this before and it was put in one of my devotions, and a guy was reading the devotion. He'd never heard this before. Okay, so just say, I'm sorry, please forgive me, and I love you, and it was my fault. So he walks into the other room where his wife is. He says, honey, I want to tell you something. She says, what? He says, I'm sorry, please forgive me, I love you, it was my fault. He says, she starts crying. Thank you for saying that to me. And then he said, it's really not mine. I just, Greg wrote it in some devotion. I said, you should have never said that. You should have gone with that. But it really can help diffuse tension, because we're going to have conflict. We're going to have to learn how to forgive. Husbands are going to offend their wives. Wives are going to offend their husbands. Parents will offend their children. Children will offend their parents. Family members will offend one another. Friends will offend one another, maybe intentionally, maybe unintentionally, but it will happen. Dogs will offend cats. Cats won't care. They don't care. They don't care about you or anything else. You cannot make peace with a cat. Anyway, so I digress. So we need to learn how to forgive, or you're going to end up as that bitter person. And when bitterness grows, it's the end of a relationship. The Bible warns in Hebrews 12:15, we should watch out that no poisonous root of bitterness grows up and troubles us, corrupting many. Not only is forgiveness important for you spiritually, it's actually important for you physically. It can help you to be a healthier person. I read an article, Time Magazine put it out. The title, what the cover story was, Should All Be Forgiven? And the article states, scientists and sociologists have begun to extract forgiveness and the act of forgiving from the confines of the confessional, transforming it into the subject of quantifiable research. A number of psychologists and psychotherapists have realized that there's nothing like forgiveness for dissipating anger, mending marriages, and banishing depression. Well, how about that? They caught up with the Bible. Because the Bible says, be tender-hearted, forgiving one another, just as God in Christ has forgiven you. Third and last point, if possible, reconcile. If possible, reconcile. By the way, Paul ultimately reconciled with John Mark because he wrote in 2 Timothy 4:11 to Timothy, get Mark here and bring him with you because he's helpful to me in my ministry. So in a way, we could go back to this story and say, Paul was right in what he said. He was saying to John Mark, look, young man, you need to be responsible. You need to keep your commitments. And when you say you're going to do something, you need to do it. So you can't come on the missionary journey with us this time. But then later, through the actions of John Mark, no doubt Paul said, you know, I like that kid. Send him over to me. He's been helpful to me so we can learn from our mistakes. Paul did not hold a grudge, neither should we. In the book of Genesis, we have Abraham and Lot. They had a conflict. Abraham was Lot's uncle. One day, Abraham said to Lot, look, nephew, it's always drama with you, okay? All this tension between the people that are helping me and the people that are helping you, I think it's in our best interest that we part company. Look, I love you, but I just don't think we can travel together any longer. And so Abraham said, I'll tell you what, I'll give you the choice. You want to go this way? I'll go that way. Make your choice. Where do you want to go? Well, Lot looks and sees a very beautiful spot. And he says, well, I like that. It kind of reminds me of Egypt. It's lush and it's green. I want to go there. I think they call it Sodom and Gomorrah. And that's where he went. And Abraham went the other direction. A little time passes. Lot gets himself into some trouble. He's taken as a captive. Now the news came to Abraham, your nephew has just been captured. He's a hostage. Abraham could have said, stupid kid, I warned him, you know, he deserves what he gets. No, Abraham goes and rescues his nephew. So here's my point. There was a parting of ways, but there was a reconciliation. The reality is, Lot was not nearly as godly as Abraham was, and Lot was kind of a spiritual drain. There are people like that that we meet. When you get around them, they pull you down spiritually. They might even profess to be a Christian, but they do pull you down. And you might say, you know, I don't want to hang around that person anymore. They're so critical. They're so negative. They're always down. They're always gossiping. They always have something bad to say about someone else. After I've been with them, I feel like I need to take a shower afterwards. I'm not going to hang around that person anymore. But then maybe one day that person is in trouble and you reach back out to them and you lift them up again. So we have to make these decisions in life as well. So try to resolve as best as possible. So let's wrap this message up and apply it to each of us personally. Before you can effectively forgive others, you yourself need to be forgiven. Do you remember the first words of Jesus as he hung on the cross? They were, Father, forgive them, for they know not what they do. Forgiven people should be forgiving people. But let me ask you now, have you been forgiven of your sin? You don't have to clean your life up and come to Christ. You come to Christ, he'll clean your life up. You might say, well, I just need to get my life in order and start following these rules and regulations and get myself a Bible and make, just get a little religion. Listen, you don't need a little religion. You need a lot of Jesus. Just come to Jesus. Come to Jesus. You come to Jesus with your addictions. You come to Jesus with your problems. You come to Jesus with your sins. And you say, Lord, save me. And he'll forgive you and start changing you. The changes will follow the encounter with Christ. And maybe there's somebody here that needs to just come to Jesus. You don't realize that God loves you, or you haven't realized it up to this point. You don't realize, or you haven't realized that you could come into a relationship with him, but you can. If you want your sin forgiven, if you want Christ to come into your life, if you want to know that you will go to heaven when you die, if you're ready to say yes to Jesus wherever you are, pray these words out loud. Lord Jesus, I know that I'm a sinner, but I know that you're the Savior who died on the cross for me. I turn from my sin now, and I choose to follow you from this moment forward. Thank you for hearing my prayer and answering this prayer. In Jesus' name I pray.

0: such an important prayer. Today on A New Beginning, Pastor Greg Laurie has been praying with those asking the Lord to forgive their sins. 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Well, we're so excited to tell you about Pastor Greg's new book called What Every Growing Christian Needs to Know. Pastor Greg, you give some great insight on prayer in the book, among other things. How can we train ourselves to stop treating prayer like just an emergency hotline, you know, and start treating it like a real relationship with communication?
1: Well, thankfully, it can be both. You know, there are times when you're in a crisis and you can call out to the Lord and He promises He'll hear your prayer and He'll answer you. But the best way to pray is just do it continuously. The Bible says, pray without ceasing, for this is the will of God in Christ Jesus concerning you. Okay, pray without ceasing. How do I do that? Well, you can do it while you're driving to work. Well, wait, I have to keep my eyes open. Yeah, true. You don't have to close your eyes to pray. But it's just talking with God. It's listening to God. It's communing with God. It's sharing your concerns, your burdens, your joys, all of it with the Lord. And so it's something that every believer should learn to engage in on a regular basis, not unlike your relationship with your spouse or someone that's a close friend. You maybe are texting back and forth all day long. Maybe you're on the phone a little bit, but you're in constant communication with that person that you have a relationship with. The same is true of God. But we do this through prayer. And I want to encourage you to learn how to pray more effectively. There are obstacles to prayer. There are problems that will cause our prayers to not be answered in the affirmative. There are secrets to getting your prayers answered and a whole lot more. And I talk about all of this in my new book, What Every Growing Christian Needs to Know. I also talk about the importance of Bible study, how to get the most out of it. I talk also about the importance of being involved in a church. And I also deal with the importance of telling others about Jesus Christ. So let us send you a copy of this book that will help you learn how to pray more effectively. That's simply titled What Every Growing Christian Needs to Know.
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4: Hey, is there someone in your life who stands out as a person who really magnifies the Lord? I'll wait. You got her in your mind? Well, when someone asked me that recently, one person came immediately to mind. My friend Colleen Chow, who is now with Jesus. Colleen was a wife, a mom, a friend, and a brilliant author. But when I picture her, the first thing I see is her smile. And that smile was hard won. Colleen spent the last years of her life battling cancer. There were diagnoses she didn't want to hear, treatments she didn't want to endure. and losses she never would have chosen. But somehow, the harder life got, the more clearly you could see Jesus in her. And that smile never lost its glow, because its source wasn't her circumstances. Its source was Christ. Colleen magnified the Lord. Her life made him look as big and beautiful as he really is. And isn't that what we want our lives to do? I'm your host, Dana Gresh, and today on Revive Our Hearts Weekend, we're going to hear from three women whose lives challenge me to make much of Jesus. Nancy DeMoss Wolgemuth, Colleen Chow, and Erin Davis. They're going to show us three very different ways to do it. Serve, suffer, sing. Three ordinary words, three powerful ways to magnify an extraordinary God. And we're starting with Nancy. You know, serving can become a bit of a Christian cliche. We serve in the nursery. We serve on a committee. We sign up for a service project. But Jesus calls us to something deeper than doing acts of service. He calls us to become servants. Mark chapter 10 tells us that even the Son of Man did not come to be served, but to serve and to give his life as a ransom for many. That's sacrificial love. It lays down convenience, preferences, comfort, self. And when we live that way, people get a clearer view of Jesus. Nancy DeMoss Wolgemuth has spent the last 25 years modeling that kind of life in ministry, but also in the quiet, ordinary places most people never see. Here she is to tell us more about that.
5: As I was preparing for this series, I came across a passage that has really spoken to my own heart about this whole matter of serving. In fact, let me ask you to turn there for just these last few moments. 1 Peter chapter 4. 1 Peter chapter 4, verses 10 and 11. God really used this passage in my heart over the past weekend. I got someone on our staff communicated with me, and they needed someone to go speak in Dallas this past weekend, and they knew we had these recordings coming up and that I had a lot going on, but there was a need for someone to go help out in our ministry. And I was asking the Lord, do you want me to be available to go do this? And we decided to pray about it overnight and see what direction

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2: Asked me the other day, what's your definition of serving? I was working on this series and I had to come kind of stumble around and say, I'm not really sure what my definition is, but I think I came up with one based on this passage. Serving, in the sense of biblical servanthood, is faithfully using whatever gifts God has given me by His grace. Faithfully using whatever gifts God has given me. Using them, not squandering them, not wasting them, not ignoring them, not hoping somebody else will use those gifts, but using whatever gifts God has given me for the benefit of others, to serve others. And how do I do it? By His strength, not my own, and for His glory, not my glory. Faithfully using whatever gifts God has given me. It's a gift of grace God has given me. And I do it for the benefit of others. And I do it with the strength that God gives me. And I do it for God's glory, not my own. And as I meditated on that passage, I thought, God has given me a gift to minister His word. I need to get to Dallas. How am I going to do it in this busy week? I'll do it with the strength that God supplies. And will I get anything out of this? It doesn't really matter, because it's not for my glory, it's for God's glory. Some of you know the name Dawson Trotman, who was the founder of the Navigators, one of the largest Christian organizations in the world. Dawson Trotman has been with the Lord now for many years, but the story is told of years ago when he was visiting Taiwan on one of his overseas trips. And during that visit, he hiked with a Taiwanese pastor back into one of the mountain villages to meet with some of the national Christians. As they hiked, the roads and the trails were wet, and their shoes got really muddy. So later, after the trip, someone asked this Taiwanese pastor what he remembered most about Dawson Trotman. This was this great American leader of this Christian organization. And without hesitation, that national pastor said, "The thing I remember most about Dawson Trotman is that he cleaned my shoes." He cleaned my shoes. Imagine when that humble national pastor woke up the next morning and realized that this big leader from America had gotten up before him and washed the mud off his shoes from their hike. That makes me ask, what will people remember most about me? Will they remember that I could multitask, that I could do all kinds of tasks and jobs? Will they remember that I was a speaker? Will they remember that I was an author? Will they remember that I was a leader of Revive Our Hearts? Will they remember that I had a lot of talents or abilities or got a lot of things done? You know what I want them to be able to remember? She was a humble lover and servant. She cleaned my shoes. She got her hands dirty. She got into my life. She ministered to my practical needs. She loved me. She gave. She served. She was selfless. She was a servant. What will people remember about you? Will they remember that you were a servant? What will your folks remember, gals, when you go off to college? Will they remember that you served? Will they miss you because you were such a servant in your home? What will people remember about you, moms, grandmoms, that you were a servant? Let every person use the gift that God has given him to serve others as good stewards of God's grace. Whoever serves, do it by the strength that God supplies, that in everything God may be glorified through Jesus Christ.
3: Yes, God is glorified by servant-hearted shoe-washing disciples. I am so grateful for my dear friend Nancy and her example. Becoming a servant is one way we magnify the Lord. Another way we bring Him glory is in the midst of our suffering. Now, don't tune out. I know that when I hear about suffering for Christ, well, I'd rather skip that.

0: art of glorifying God. I just don't like it. But God does redeem it for His glory and our good. Of course, we're going to hear now from Colleen Chow. As I mentioned, she battled terminal cancer for many years, all the while testifying to the goodness of God. Her joy-fueled smile in the midst of suffering made Jesus more beautiful to me and to so many who knew her. Let's revisit a conversation Portia Collins and I had with her a few years back on a video cast titled Grounded. You know, you have one of the brightest and most beautiful smiles of anyone I've ever met. And if you watch the whole video, which you can find on our website in the episode notes, you'll want to see that whole 10 minutes of Colleen's story. You end the video with such laughter. You call it, I think, a cackling laughter, or
1: totally.
0: What do you call it? Sass and laughter.
1: Yeah.
0: How are you doing? We videotaped you in August, and you said that was a goal, that you would maintain your sass and your laughter. How's that going a few months later?
1: Yeah, God is so gracious, Dana. It's amazing that the things that I pray for in the darkest days, He gives so abundantly, and usually not in my timing. It'll show up, you know, a little later than I think it should, but He's just been so gracious to give so much laughter. It's definitely woven in with some dark moments that are just ugly and messy and awful. But I think that highlights the gift of the laughter even more, that it's, you know, there's a beautiful mix of emotions and moments. But I'm just so grateful when I get to laugh so hard. That's Jesus. That's not me.
2: Amen. Amen. Amen. Well, you have most certainly touched my life, and I know that you've touched so many lives, and you are glorifying God in the end of your life. And I just want to know, what is the secret to living with such joy rather than bitterness and frustration?
1: Yeah, such a good question. It seems like for all of us, right? I'm sure both of you would agree. It's the years and years and weeks and days and months that lead up to different kinds of suffering, big or small, that prepare us to have joy in Jesus and to experience the supernatural moments of laughter and cancer. And it's the, you know, rooting myself in the Word. I started reading the Word. The Lord caught my heart on fire for His Word when I was 11. Mm. And honestly, there have been very few days that I've not been in the Word in one way or another. And I'm 45 now. And it's just, it is such a sweet thing. And it doesn't take that, you know, you don't have to start when you're 11, but I see the richness and the depth and the power of the Word in my life. And not just to have head knowledge, but to meet Jesus in His Word and to experience His presence and experience His truth that works day in, day out. It's real and it's powerful and it's alive and active, right? So I just see so much of that is the daily steeping in the experience of the presence of God through His Word and through prayer.
2: I know there are no perfect answers, but that was the perfect answer.
0: I agree.
2: It was totally the perfect answer. If I may ask, you know, we think here at Revive Our Hearts that you are a part of the Revive Our Hearts family now, okay?
1: Oh,
2: and so you are.
0: It's true.
2: How has this ministry been a part of preparing you for this journey?
1: Well, it's so neat. As I've thought more and more about, when did I first start connecting with Revive Our Hearts? My mom gave me a book by Nancy when I was probably 19, 20, 21. I'm really bad at dates, so I could be off, but right around there, where it was on having a devotional or daily time in the Word. And
0: a place of quiet rest.
1: Yes, that was it. That was totally it.
0: Yeah.
1: And then, Dana, I read your book on singleness and purity. And I forget that title. What was
3: that? Well, I have a few. Maybe And the Bride Wore White or...
1: Yeah, The Bride Wore White. Yeah. So those are the earliest books I can remember way back. And then I was digging through files maybe a year or two ago and found a Life Action Ministries catalog or magazine.
3: That's our parent ministry.
1: Yes. There's like all these little roots of Revive Our Hearts in my life. And then over time, just the different articles and the blogs and the speakers, you know, here and there just that have faithfully over time ministered to my heart. And I just love that the ministry has been faithful in this day and age. That's just rich to my heart that it's still ministering to me more than two decades later. What a gift.
3: Praise the Lord. You know, we're glad to be a very small part of your very brave journey. As I'm sitting here with you, I'm thinking of friends I have who are facing some scary things. I have a friend who is facing cancer. I have a friend whose daughter is fighting leukemia. Death is impacting us and looking us in the face. Others are praying for miraculous healings for friends. And I wonder if you could share some scripture that's been giving you hope in recent days.
1: Yeah, 2 Corinthians. Actually, I was just looking at this morning. There are so many scriptures, but 2 Corinthians has been so rich. I've listened to it again and again. And again, and it says, we always carry the death of Jesus in our body so that the life of Jesus may also be displayed in our body. Mm. For we who live are always being given over to death for Jesus' sake, so that Jesus' life may also be displayed in our mortal flesh. And that scripture is so rich to me. And our world is desperate to see this, right? Mm. That in our bodies, constantly, we are being given over to death. We're all on death row, right? In that sense, this is all a reality for all of us, but it's so that Jesus's life will be displayed. And I think sometimes we cling so tightly to our life and to our health and to our comfort that we miss out on displaying Jesus's life because ours is in the way.
3: Wow.
1: That's just strengthened me so much through this journey.
3: What a good truth.
2: This is why I love you so much, because it's like I can just sit and just sit at your feet forever. Aww. Because you teach me so much.
3: Yeah.
1: Right back. It's mutual.
0: We're going to miss this sweet friend and sister, even as we rejoice that she's with the Savior she loved so much. She truly magnified the Lord through her suffering. Her joy and wisdom shine forth in the short film our team put together to celebrate her life. We'll link to that in the transcript of today's episode at reviveourhearts.com/weekend. We want you to continue to learn from Colleen. So we've talked about magnifying the Lord through serving and suffering. Let's get to the fun part, singing. We magnify the Lord when we praise Him. And my good friend, Erin Davis, who many of you know and love, she's going to encourage us in this practice. Erin and I have a friendship that spans more than 30 years. She serves the Lord beautifully as an acquisitions editor for Moody Publishers. She and her husband, Jason, who works for Revive Our Hearts, have 4 boys. Curious why God made us to magnify Him through praise? Well, here's Erin.
4: Researchers have tracked this, and they have found that when we are thankful, there's a little command center in our brain that releases 2 chemicals, serotonin and dopamine. You've probably heard of them before. They are the feel-good chemicals. This is the same part of your brain that controls your emotions and your behavior, and it also controls higher-order thinking skills like focus and attention. So science has caught up to God's word and shows that being grateful, which is a choice, never contingent on our circumstances. And as Christians, we're grateful towards someone, right? We don't just send our gratitude out into the universe. No, we're grateful to God. And science is telling us that when you live grateful, it's actually good for your body. Well, that's what the psalmist said. It's good to give thanks to the Lord, to sing praises to your name, O Most High. So think of that in light of the psalmist's thesis that the righteous flourish. Because what we now know is that gratitude helps us flourish at a neurochemical level. In other words, it's good to give thanks to the Lord. What about singing? What happens in our brains when we sing? Well, it reduces cortisol. That's another chemical you've probably heard of because that's our stress hormone. And researchers tell us that our brains are bathing in it. They've also found that singing releases immunoglobulin A, which is an antibody your body secretes to fend off infection. So think about that. God wired your body so that when you sing, you are less likely to get sick. It improves memory function. It improves your mood. And the results get even better in a group. One study found that those of us who sing together have a strong sense of well-being and a meaningful connection to each other. I know that because I sing with my friends in church every Sunday. God knows what he's doing. I want you to begin to think about Psalm 92 less like a warm fuzzy. It's not really just an observation. Yes, God's people flourish. Because it is possible to be a follower of Jesus and not flourish. I don't think it's just an observation, and I don't think it's just a suggestion. I think it's a challenge. The righteous flourish like a palm tree. They grow like a cedar in Lebanon. So if the challenge God's word is issuing is that because of our love for the Lord, and as an outworking of his work inside of us, we are committed to flourishing lives, we should ask, how? How do we flourish? The answer is really simple. So simple we sometimes miss it. And it's so practical. It's right there in verse 1. We do the things Scripture called us to do. We thank God for all he has given us, and we sing praises to him whenever we get the chance. I want you to keep the "it is good" from verse 1. It's one continuous thought that takes us through the rest of that stanza. It is good. Verse 2, to declare your steadfast love in the morning and your faithfulness by night. It is good. Verse 3, to sing to the music of the lute and the harp, to the melody of the lyre. The psalmist is saying, grab what you got. If it's a lute, if it's a harp, if it's a lyre, I don't have any of those laying around my house. Those were common stringed instruments when the psalmist was writing this. But we could say, bang a pot, make a tambourine out of paper plates and beans. You remember doing that when you were a kid? Drum on your steering wheel. Or use what you got, your vocal cords, and make some happy noise. Praise God. Why? Verse 4. For you, O Lord, have made me glad by your work. At the works of your hands I sing for joy. We don't have to over-spiritualize this. This is a practical, real-time blueprint for flourishing. The psalmist is saying, the righteous can flourish, and here's how. Declare God's steadfast love in the morning and his faithfulness at night.
0: Amen. And thanks to Aaron Davis for inviting us to sing to the Lord. You know, we were made to praise. I had a doctor friend tell me just last week that when we sing, our vagus nerve is stimulated, and this activation engages the parasympathetic nervous system. And that lowers your heart rate, reduces stress hormones like cortisol, and shifts your body into a calm rest and digest state. Isn't it amazing that God blesses us even as we bless him? Hey, before you go, I can barely do a podcast on magnifying God without telling you about a whole team of mostly 20-something women who are doing just that. And in the process, they're calling teen girls to do the same. I'm talking about my Wonder team. 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You know, we're able to provide this podcast and projects like Wonder because you make this kind of Bible-saturated encouragement possible. And this month, when you make a donation of any size, we'll send you Devoted, 6 women of the Bible who said, "Yes, Lord." The women featured in this study exemplified a steadfastness we're called to imitate. I hope reading this book will encourage you to say, "Yes, Lord," right alongside them. Well, next weekend, we're continuing to magnify the Lord together, and we're going to zoom in on a particular topic, anxiety. How do we magnify the Lord when our inner world feels as though it's unraveling? Is it even possible? We're going to explore that together. Thanks for listening today. I'm Dana Gresh. We'll see you next time for Revive Our Hearts Weekend.

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14: WYLL Chicago. SRN News. I'm Mary Rose. Houthi rebels backed by Iran have made a swift advance along Yemen's Red Sea coast, causing thousands to flee. The AP on Saturday spoke with some of those on the run. Some residents of Aden under Yemen's internationally recognized government are opening their homes to the displaced. The UN warns the escalating fighting could lead to a humanitarian catastrophe and return to civil war. President Trump wants the Smithsonian Institution to build a large new statue of George Washington in Washington, D.C. In a Friday Truth Social post, the president called for a 30-foot Colossus statue to be placed outside the Smithsonian National Museum. He also called for a smaller statue of Washington inside, along with a five-year exhibition dedicated to his life. This is SRN News.
15: Your AM 1160 weather forecast. Tonight will bring partly cloudy skies with a low of 62. On Sunday, expect a mix of clouds and sunshine with a high of 74. There may be a brief shower or two in the afternoon. Sunday night will be mainly clear with a low of 58. I'm meteorologist Jason Caterina on AM 1160. 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
21: If you believe that the gifts of the Holy Spirit stop with the apostles, hey, that's just between you and the Lord. But it's good to understand that the Holy Spirit was with us, in us, and is upon us. And I need, as much as God wants to give to me, I need all that God has for me. Maybe you don't, but I do. Lord, give it to me all. I need it.

0: Welcome to Somebody Loves You Radio, the Bible teaching ministry of Royal Reese in Diamond Bar, California. Today, as Royal continues our study of the Holy Spirit's role in the life of the believer, it's great to have you along. You'll see that God has blessed all of His people with a unique set of spiritual gifts, and He's also provided directions for their effective use. Stay with us for encouragement to seek the Holy Spirit's guiding power to operate in your gifts and glorify God while edifying the church. The title of today's study is How to Use the Gifts in Worship. In 1 Corinthians chapter 12, here's Royal Reese.
1: There seems to be a lot of confusion how the gifts of the Holy Spirit are to be used in public worship. There are people, they're called dispensationalists, that believe that the gifts are not for today. They believe that the gifts actually cease with the apostles. And so we really don't believe that. We believe that the gifts are for today. We believe that that which is perfect has come. It's talking about the second coming of Christ. And when Christ comes again, surely we are going to be perfect. We won't need wisdom or knowledge or prophecy or tongues or anything else, because Christ will be here ruling and reigning with us. But right now, at the moment, we are in great need of the gifts of the Holy Spirit. Paul the Apostle has been dealing with the public worship in the city of Corinth, and we must take it from that position. He's actually talking to people. They were in the church that had accepted Christ, but their worship was carnal and bringing confusion to the body of Christ. Paul is writing to correct what was taking place in the city of Corinth among the believers. And Paul the Apostle told us last week in 1 Corinthians chapter 13 that the greatest of all things is love. Without love, we are nothing. Because you can have the gift of tongues and interpretation of tongues, or the gift of prophecy, or the gift of wisdom, a word of wisdom or word of knowledge. And you can go through the 21 gifts that are given to us through the Holy Spirit. But if those gifts are not exercised in the base of love, then it's nothing. You can be a Christian and be nothing concerning the things that Paul talks about here, especially spiritual gifts. Now, it's interesting that in the original manuscript, as we look at chapter 14, beginning with verse 1, he says, pursue love and desire spiritual gifts. You notice that word gifts is not in the original language, is actually added by the translators. So you can actually put a line through it and maybe put a note next to it that it was added by the translators. Literally, it should read like this: pursue love and desire spirituals. That's the original language. Seek after spirituals, but especially that you may prophesy. Now, I find it interesting that as Paul the Apostle is going to be talking about spirituals, the first thing that we have to do is we have to establish a base of doctrine. That is what we call establishing what was taught by Jesus and by the apostles and what was taught in the epistles. Otherwise, if we don't establish our basis for doctrine, then anybody can actually take any experience and use it for themselves biblically. The way we check out doctrine is, first of all, did Jesus teach it? Did he teach it in the book of Matthew, in the book of Mark, in the book of Luke, in the book of John? Do we find it among the Gospels of Jesus Christ, whatever doctrine may be, whatever experience we may come into? Can we find it in the four Gospels, and can we also find it biblically and scripturally and doctrinally in the book of Acts, and also in the epistles of Paul and Peter and James? Why? Because if we cannot find it in the epistles or the book of Acts, or Matthew, or Mark, Luke, or John, then we do not accept it as doctrine. See? The reason It's because when anyone has an experience, the Bible tells us to be careful because even Satan himself transforms himself into an angel of light. So now we have heard, not only in the past, as Paul not only was dealing with people that were coming to public worship like we are today, except for one difference. In the synagogue of that day, the women would sit on one side and the men on the other side. They were totally separate. And so Paul will deal with these issues that are not only found in the book of Corinthians, but also these are things we find still today in and around the world in the church. There are problems today in the Church of Jesus Christ, and I believe that this is part of the reason that so many people have become scared to the gifts of the Holy Spirit because of the use and the abuses that we have seen in the church. For example, we have not only churches that literally in the services, as the pastor, they've had their time of worship and song and praise, and the pastor gets up to give his sermon, that in the middle of his sermon or three quarters through his sermon, and even sometimes at the beginning of his sermon, somebody in the church will get up every week and will begin to speak in other tongues and will stop the service. Well, first of all, the Holy Spirit is a gentleman and he's not the author of confusion. We must establish that the Holy Spirit and the anointing of the Holy Spirit is on the speaker, not really on the one that is listening. Yes, you have the Holy Spirit, but the Holy Spirit is in control of the situation. He would never bring confusion to himself. And usually they use it as a spiritual time where God is speaking to the church. So as somebody gets up to speak in tongues, then as they give their message and utterance in tongues, then somebody else after that person will get up and will give the interpretation to the message of tongues. Now, first of all, biblically and doctrinally, there are no messages in tongues. You don't find that term ever in the Bible. What would happen is that the person that would get up to speak in tongues, he would actually be speaking to God, but not to men. He would be out of order to do that, first of all, Paul says. Why? Because of the largeness of the congregation, and because there are non-believers in the congregation, and if they hear you speak in tongues, they will say you are crazy. There is a place for the gift of tongues. Now, does everybody speak in tongues? No. I thank God that God has blessed me in speaking in tongues. You've never heard me speak in tongues, and the reason is because biblically I follow what Paul says. I speak only when I am alone in secret in my closet to God, not to people. And so it is of importance that when such a thing happens in the church and the person speaks in tongues and then sits down and then somebody gets up to give the interpretation, it's never the true interpretation to the tongue. Because it's always like this, my little children, thus saith the Lord God Almighty. And they're actually given a prophecy instead of the true interpretation. The true interpretation should be a praise and a prayer to God. You see, Paul says that. We're following biblical doctrine. It is not a message to the people, but it's a praise and a prayer back to God. Why? Because Paul says that when we speak in tongues, nobody understands us. We're speaking mysteries, and the only one that can understand us is God and not man. Very clear, Paul declares here. So I think it's important that we understand, those of you that are baptized with the gift of the Holy Spirit, and the baptism of the Holy Spirit is not tongues. It's love. Because if God has baptized you with the gift of tongues, then thank God for it and use it as often as you can use it in the privacy of your prayer life. It's good to use it. I use it constantly. You say, well, what about if God hasn't baptized you with the gift of tongues? But at the same time, I am baptized with the Holy Spirit and I do have the love of God in my life. Well, I'm glad you asked, because I want to give you the answer. Because the answer is found in Romans chapter 8, verse 26 and 27. Turn with me for a second. I'll show you. He says, likewise, the Spirit also helps our weaknesses. Now, do you have weaknesses? I have weaknesses. There are times before I ever received the baptism of the Holy Spirit, or before I ever received the gift of tongues, that I did not know how to express myself to God. As I spoke to Him in English, I thought, man, Lord, I don't know if You're getting the message. And there were times where I could not even speak in English, but what I would do is I would literally groan unto the Lord. I didn't understand that at that time. Now I do. Why? Because I've read the Bible and I've studied the Word of God. And Paul here explains it. That those that do not speak in tongues, sometimes you express yourself to God, not by speaking in tongues, but by groanings which cannot be understood. But God understands your groanings and the weaknesses in your life when you pray. But here is how Paul says it. He says, likewise the Spirit also helps our infirmities or our weaknesses. For we do not know what we should pray for as we ought. But the Spirit Himself makes intercession for us, here it is, with groanings which cannot be uttered. I like that, underline that. It's okay to groan to the Lord when you're praying to Him. It's okay. He understands what you're going through. He understands your weaknesses. He understands your trials and your temptations and the sicknesses that you might be facing even here this morning. That's biblically to do that. But you see, the problem comes is that the Spirit is searching out what's in you. Look at verse 27. Now, He who searches the hearts knows what the mind of the Spirit is, because He makes intercession for the saints according, notice, to the will of God. I like that. That whether I pray or I don't pray, God always gets His will done. I like that. That when I pray in the Spirit or I groan in the Spirit, guess what? God is getting His way, not my way. The Spirit expresses what I need in my life, deeper than I could ever pray in English. Interesting.
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1: If you believe that the gifts of the Holy Spirit stop with the apostles, hey, that's just between you and the Lord. But it's good to understand that the Holy Spirit was with us, in us, and is upon us. Three prepositions in the Greek. And I need, as much as God wants to give to me, I need all that God has for me. Maybe you don't, but I do. Lord, give it to me all. I need it. I want to be open to the Holy Spirit, biblically and doctrinally, to whatever He has in His Word of God. Otherwise, I don't want anything else. And we do find today, we have people that are barking like dogs, singing and shaking and screaming in the Spirit, running in the Spirit, dancing in the Spirit, and they had all these terms that they make up, and they say, well, I couldn't help myself. The Holy Spirit made me do it. No, He didn't. Whenever the Holy Spirit is over my life, He's in control. But let me tell you something, I know what I'm doing. I never lose consciousness. Especially there's a doctrine that has been not only been debated and has brought so much confusion, and that is the doctrine of slain in the Spirit. Is that biblical? Is that doctrinal? Well, let me teach you from the Bible what the Bible says. Let me tell you that I had the privilege and experience to be with Catherine Kuhlman and to see her ministry and watch her on stage being led by the Holy Spirit and watching God work through her life, through hundreds and millions of people, as God would use her life to not only touch people, but God to do the healing through her ministry. And there were others that I've watched over the years. And I was always wondering, God, why haven't You given me such gifts in the Spirit so that I can lay hands on people and people can be slain in the Spirit? First of all, God knows what we can handle and what we cannot handle. And he knows our pride, and he knows our upfalls and our downfalls. And surely I would not want anything for God to give to me that is going to bring glory to me and not to the Lord. And so when I go through the scriptures and I look at the gift of tongues, yes, the gift of tongues is in the Bible. In the book of Acts, you find it in chapter 2 of the book of Acts, on the day of Pentecost, as they were sitting all in one mind, one heart, and then it goes on to explain that they spoke the wonderful works of God, not a message of tongues, but they praised the Lord in that language, and everyone that was there from all around the world heard them in their own language or dialecta, or their own dialect, praise the Lord. I like that. He explains it. Then we find it again in chapter 4 of Acts. We find it in chapter 8, in chapter 10, and in chapter 19, where we find people receiving the gift of tongues, praising God. So the gift of tongues is a real thing, but not everybody speaks in tongues. The true evidence of the baptism of the Holy Spirit is love. Love is the basis. Now, what Paul says here, in chapter 14, verse 1 and verse 2, look what he says. He says, pursue love, desire spirituals, but especially that you may prophesy. For he who speaks in a tongue does not speak to men, but to God. I want you to underline that. We're not speaking to men. We're speaking to God. It is always upward. Always upward to God when we're speaking in tongues. Then he says this, for no one understands him. However, in the Spirit, he speaks mysteries or divine secrets to God. You see? That's a dimension of the Spirit that I don't understand. That the Spirit takes over and God can understand what I am praying to him in that tongue. My intellect doesn't understand it. But by faith, I step out and I pray in that tongue that God has given to me. In my private closet, in my office, or when I'm driving by myself, I am praying to God in the Spirit. But then again, what about this whole thing of slain in the Spirit? Well, people will take the context and they'll say, when Jesus was in the Garden of Gethsemane, and he was betrayed by Judas, 600 men came with Judas with swords and staffs and torches, and they came to arrest Jesus. And when they came to the garden, Jesus said, who do you seek? And they said, we seek Jesus of Nazareth. And Jesus said, I am he. And they all fell backwards. And he said, there it is. They were slain in the Spirit. The Bible doesn't say that. First of all, the Bible says that they were all non-believers. Secondly, nobody caught them from behind. Thirdly, they got right back up. They never lost consciousness of anything because they asked again, who do you seek? And they said, Jesus of Nazareth. He said, I told you, I am he. And then another time we find it is in the book of Acts. And this time they're Christians. Two carnal Christians, Ananias and Sapphira. And the Bible says that they did fall backwards, but they died. God's judgment came upon them. And they were carried away to be buried. And then there is one more instance, and that is in the book of Acts chapter 9, where Paul the apostle was knocked down by the Spirit of God from his horse as he was on his way to Damascus to do what? To kill Christians. And he said, Saul, Saul, why do you persecute me? Paul never ever once lost consciousness, and the whole time he was communicating with the Lord. So biblically speaking, slaying the Spirit, there's no such thing. Because God is not the author of confusion. I believe God can do anything he wants to do. I'm not discrediting that at all. But as far as biblically speaking, for somebody to catch you and to be under the power, it's not biblical. We have to be taught in Matthew, Mark, Luke, and John, Acts, or the epistles. And if I find that as doctrine, then I accept it and I will practice it. You see? The gift of tongues is taught and is practiced, so we accept it as doctrine. The gift of word of wisdom, the word of knowledge, prophecy, all those gifts, all nine gifts here in Corinthians are accepted. And then the other gifts that are in Romans and also in Ephesians are accepted. The problem is when people begin to take it out of context and begin to abuse it, the problem comes. And that's what you have to be careful of. That's why here at Calvary Chapel, we practice whenever we have a prayer meeting or we're having a time of healing, to have the elders of the church, biblically, James chapter 5, to come forth and lay hands on the people so the people that are sick may be what? May be healed. Never one person doing the healing. Why? Because one person, that's bringing attention to one person, and people begin to get their eyes on one individual person. This way, when there's a lot of people, nobody gets the credit for anything. It's the Lord that does the healing. It's the Lord that is doing the work. And so we want to make sure that we honor God in His Word, but also we want to make sure that the non-believer that is here doesn't think we're wacko and crazy if we were out of order. You see? They would say, you are crazy, you're mad, man, your church is weird. And I've had those experiences when I was a new believer. But as I began to study the Word of God, as I began to have my own experiences with the Lord biblically, I began to have peace with God and peace with men. So we're just trying to teach you what Paul says. Nothing new. It's all biblical. So now Paul says this, verse 3. He says, but he who prophesies speaks edification. Notice he builds up. Exhortation. He what? Exhorts you by rebuke, whatever it may be, and by comfort to men. And what is the gift of prophecy? It is not always the telling forth of the future. That's what most people think. No, because most pastor teachers, while they're pastor teaching, they're using the gift of prophecy. It's being exercised, the gift of word of wisdom and the word of knowledge while it's being taught. And it's neat because in reference here to the gift of prophecy, it is actually to the teaching of the word of God. When you're getting the Word of God taught, what do you get? You get edification, you get exhortation, and you get comfort. By hearing what God says to me. And then what happens? Everybody gets built up. You see? Because you understood what I was saying. Why? Because I spoke in plain English. Not in an unknown tongue, which you cannot understand. So there's a balance. So here in the first five verses, Paul is actually speaking what builds up. Paul says that the teaching of the Word of God is of importance above everything else, and love is the greatest thing that we must have in our lives. And then he says this in verse 5. He says, but he who prophesies edifies the church, verse 5. And I wish that all would speak with tongues, but even more than you, that you would prophesy. For he who prophesies is greater than he who speaks with tongues, unless indeed he interprets, notice, that the church may receive edification. And that is, again, there has to be a true interpretation. If something like that would happen in a small cell group and somebody would speak in tongues, the true interpretation would be what? The marvelous works of God. It's a praise and a prayer to God. But not that say of the Lord. So I think it's important that we understand what Paul is saying here.
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evening, my friends. All of you, we thank all of you for listening on this evening. We pray that all is well. We pray that your blessings are upon you. I pray that the joy of the Lord is your strength. I pray that your relationship with Jesus is such that no matter what we're going through, you believe that he has given us in his word that with God, all things are possible. With God, all things are possible. When Jesus, Son of God, walked the earth, he was working miracles. It says in his word, these signs shall follow those that believe. Mark 16 and 7, verse 17. In my name, they shall cast out devils. They shall speak with new tongues. He raised the dead. He healed the sick. Spoke to the winds and seas. Supplied those that needed help with help. His name is Jesus. And on this evening, we are asking the Holy Spirit. Now, my friends, sometimes we can be just like little kids. You know, some of you that are our parents, you have little kids. You have children. Some of them are not so small, and some of them are teenagers. Some of them are almost becoming adults. All of the years that you have spent going through, learning from your mistakes, realizing the potholes and the tricks and the traps, and God has given you to share.

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0: We must realize that Jesus says that the Spirit of truth comes. When he comes, the Spirit of truth, he will guide you into all truth. He will not speak on his own, but will tell you what he has heard. He will tell you about the future. He will bring me glory by telling you whatever he receives from me. Jesus says that the Holy Spirit brings messages from him. Father, Son, and the Holy Spirit. And we spend a lot of time listening to people. We spend a lot of time listening to people and what they think. Who are they getting their wisdom from? Who are they getting their messages from? Who are they getting their intellect from? And that's the reason why we see what we see going on in the world, my friends. The love of many has waxed cold. But the Bible says in the book of Proverbs, in all of our ways, acknowledge God. Acknowledge him. Depend upon him. You have a lot of people that are not depending upon God, and that's the reason why some of them are homeless, some of them are in prison, some of them have left here before their time. They're not depending upon the Lord. Always tell you about that testimony and my testimony, my stories about the time that I went to sleep on Highway 57 down by Kankakee, Illinois. I'm sleeping in my automobile thinking I'm thinking that I'm in a king-size bed, my automobile flying down the highway. I'm asleep in the car. And a hand strikes me on my right shoulder to wake me up. Nobody in the car but me. I left the house all alone. But God sent the angel. He sent the angel. He told me when he had woke me up, never drive tired. He says, my son, don't drive tired. See, some people drive, they think they have control. You have circuit breakers in your home. Sometimes you can have an overload and the power shuts off. Now it's darkness in the house. So it is with the lives of people that don't want to know about God, don't want to have him, don't want to honor him, don't want to praise him, don't want to worship him, don't want to teach their children about him, don't want their kids taught about him, don't want God mentioned in school, don't want God mentioned in the workplaces. I was working, we had employees, some of my employees. They complained about people having their Bibles at the desk, complaining about blessing the food. Sometimes we would have little get-togethers and we had someone to pray. And some people had problems with that. It's the world that we're in. That's the world that we're living in. Just like Jesus said, the love of many shall wax cold. He's coming, my friends. All you have to do is look. You can tell when it's getting ready, the fall of the year, the leaves start turning brown and they start falling to the ground. The snow comes. You can tell when it's getting ready to rain. But look at the world. Look at human beings. Look at the people. Look at the people. Look at the children. Look at the ones that have kids. Hard to manage now. You can be a Christian. You can have a Christian home and your children go out into the world and they have role models and peer pressures out there in that world. And if they don't have the foundation, if you don't start early, you're going to have problems. And that's what you're saying today. Rebellion, pride, disrespecting older people, drive vampires on the expressways. But we need the love of God. Back to worship we go.

healing rain falls down, my friend. The Holy Spirit, he is the healer. He is the one that can heal sick bodies. He is the one that can give you new beginnings. He is the one that will allow you, he will speak to you and tell you to be aware of the dangers ahead. He will protect you. When God has called you, when you have the favor of God, and some people think that, I talk to some people, they use the word, look, I'm lucky. They were lucky. No such thing as luck. God favored, God has favored. And then sometimes they blame everything on their success on people. God uses people. When I was a little kid, I wanted to do things, and my mom and my grandmama said no. And I would get angry. I would get, I would get upset. But God was using my mom and my grandmama to say no, because God knew that one day I would be here talking to you on this evening. Wanted to be, Johnny's mom let him, but she, well, I'm not Johnny's mom. But it was God using my mom. Sometimes when you have, that's why you have stop signs. That's why you have traffic lights. You can be, that's why you have railroad crossings. Sometimes God will send a train to stop you from being destroyed. He will send a train. He was in the train. Years ago, I had a squirrel to come up, and he scampered up to me right in front of me with a whole piece of bread in his mouth and stood up on hind legs and froze right there and staring me down. And the Lord says, do you see this squirrel here, my son? If I can give him a whole piece of bread, how much more will I take care of you? And the squirrel jumped down on all fours and scampered. God has ways of speaking to us. Lord, this evening, we're going to be asking him for help. We're going to be asking him for the Spirit of God, the Spirit of truth, the Comforter, that will bring a word from the from heaven. Let's go to worship. Let's go to pray. We got to go to prayer. Let's go to prayer. Heavenly Father, Jesus, Lamb of God that takes away the sin of the world, we need your help. There's a lot of confusion. There's a lot of sadness. There's a lot of bickering, and there's a lot of hate, and there's a lot of backbiting. There's a lot of anger, a lot of frustration, a lot of fear. But you are the Prince of Peace. Isaiah the prophet says that you are the Prince of Peace. He said you leave your peace with us. We need your peace in America. We need your peace in America. There's sadness, there's sickness, all kinds of suffering. We need your peace. We need your love. Our hearts needs to be like a car that needs to be taken to the body shop, because the car has dents in it. The car has scratches on it. Fender benders. So you have to take the car to the body shop. They have to take the car to the body. We need you. You can work on the body. You can heal the broken heart. You can heal high blood pressure. You can heal arthritis. You can heal blindness. You can heal all kinds of diseases. Anything. The man was dead for 4 days. His vital signs had stopped working. He was dead. You spoke to the man, and the man came back walking, talking, and breathing.
because he said, you are the resurrection and the life. Lamb of God, Jesus, we prayed that you would speak, bless your people that are listening on this evening. Bring healing to their lives. Bring joy to their lives. Bring peace to their lives. Bring love to their lives. Nursing homes, hospitals, prisons, homeless people, people in politics, some people in the body of Christ. We all need your love. We all need your power. We ask these blessings as you bless. And we thank you for it right now. In Jesus' name, amen. Amen. And amen. Thank you, Lord. Thank you. Yes, Lord. Thank you so much, my friends, for tuning in. The time is short. 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You need prayer. You need some more information about our ministry. 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Be praying for their families. When you pray for them, God will have somebody to pray for you. When you bless people, God will have somebody to bless you. In all of our ways, he says, acknowledge God, and he will direct our path. Yes. All right, my friends, it's time for me to go. We bow down. Yes. May the good Lord take a liking to you until we meet again.

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7: SRN News, I'm Mary Rose. President Trump is in Ireland where he met with leaders ahead of a major weekend golf tournament, meeting with the Irish Prime Minister earlier today in Dublin. The president said he would love to see a united Ireland. The president added that he thinks it's going to happen eventually. And he also wants the Smithsonian Institution to build a large new statue of George Washington in Washington, D.C. In a post on Friday, the president called for a 30-foot Colossus statue to be placed outside the Smithsonian National Museum. He also called for a smaller statue of Washington inside, along with a 5-year exhibition dedicated to his life. Senator Ted Cruz says he's willing to support President Trump's proposal to give $5,000 payments to the U.S. This is SRN News.
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8: Tonight, expect partly cloudy skies with a low of 62. On Sunday, it'll be cooler with a mix of clouds and sunshine, along with a chance of a few brief showers in the afternoon. The high will reach 74 degrees. Sunday night will be mainly clear with a low of 58. I'm meteorologist Jason Caterina on AM 1160. 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
12: Welcome to the Believer's Dominion broadcast, a teaching ministry designed to empower believers in the knowledge of who you are, what you can have, and what you can do in Christ. Open your heart to receive a word that will be a blessing and that will equip you to walk in dominion. Lord, welcome to the Believer's Dominion program. And I'd like to encourage you on today to not to trust in the system, in this world system, but keep your trust in the Lord, as we've been talking about. And we've been talking about how that we have to examine what's in our heart and make certain that we have the word of God hidden in our heart. As the Psalms tell us, it says, thy word have I hidden in my heart, that I might not sin against thee. And so it's so important, because Jesus also tells us that out of the abundance of the heart, the mouth speaks. And we have to understand that it's what we say that determines what we are experiencing in this life. Our mouth is a is very powerful. Our words are very powerful, because that's how we determine our destiny, what we speak, what we say, what we believe, because we only say what we believe in our heart. And so we have to make certain that we're saying what the word says. Jesus said that he only says what he heard the Father say. He didn't speak on his own accord, and he never spoke what the devil was trying to do to come against him with, or whatever he was dealing with, if it was not of God. He never agreed with it by speaking it. He always said what the outcome should be, what he wanted to see come to pass. And that's how we should train ourselves to do as well. It's a training experience. It doesn't come natural, because naturally we want to say what we see. We want to speak what the circumstances are saying. And so then we get more of the same thing. And so if we speak sickness and lack and depression and other negative thoughts, well, we'll continue to experience those. And so we have to start standing on the word. And no matter what the situation looks like on the outward, our reality is what the word says, because the word will not pass away, and it will stand forevermore, because God honors his word above his name. And so we have to understand that when we speak in the word, we're speaking truth. And so it's so important that we understand the need for truth to be spoken, not only in our personal lives, but all throughout the all the areas of this life that we're living in. And that we pray that our leaders speak the truth, and that we have leaders that hear from God, and that are led by the Spirit of God. And so important that we have a peace in our lives, and we have the wisdom and the knowledge of the Lord, so that we can discern what is actually happening, so that we can come against it with the Word of God. Praise the Lord. And so last time we looked at 2 Chronicles of the 14th chapter, and how that Asa had made a covenant or a agreement with the king of Syria. And, you know, he even brought him silver and gold from the treasures of the house of the Lord. And he made a pact with him, because his father as well had a pact with him. And he trusted him to go against the armies of the the Israelites. And so when it all came down, the king of Syria didn't stand on what they had agreed on. And, you know, it was a thing where he outsmarted the king Asa and didn't stand on his word. And so how many know that we cannot trust in mankind to stand on the word of to be honest, rather, and to do what they promised to do? We have to trust God in all things, and God wants us to trust him. And so that's why I'm looking at this passage again, because it tells us what happened as a result. And it says here, starting at verse number, let's see, chapter 14, and let's look at starting at verse number, rather, let's look at chapter 15, starting at verse 7. And at that time, Hanani the seer came to Asa, king of Judah, and said unto him, because thou hast relied on the king of Syria, and not relied on the Lord thy God, therefore is the host of the king of Syria escaped out of thine hand. Okay, so the king of Syria is gone. And left him standing alone. It says, were not the Ethiopians and the Lubans or the Libyans a huge host with very many chariots and horsemen? Yet, because thou didst rely on the Lord, he delivered them into your hand. In other words, the Ethiopians and the Libyans were delivered into Asa's hands because he trusted in the Lord. He let the Lord guide him. In verse number 16:9 says, for the eyes of the Lord run to and fro throughout the whole earth to show himself strong in the behalf of them whose heart is perfect towards him. And we know that we're perfect before God through our relationship and our through Jesus Christ being in the body of Christ. And so God sees us perfect. But God still wants us to show our faith in Him. Our confidence is in Him, not in man. And he goes on to say, "Herein thou hast done foolishly, therefore from henceforth thou shalt have wars." Or, you know, he's going to have afflictions and wars and things coming against him. Why? Because he trusted not in God. He put his trust in man, what man can do for him, in trying to handle things in his own strength, in his own wisdom, and using monetary rewards to kind of make a deal with someone that the Lord had not instructed him to do so. And so it's so important that we follow the guidance of the Lord. And Asa, he was wrought with the seer and put him in a prison house, and he was in a rage with him because of this thing. And Asa oppressed some of the people at the same time. So, you know, he took his frustration and his anger out on the seer, the prophet who came to him and gave him the word from the Lord. And so we can't get mad when we hear something that we don't want to hear, and we can't blame the person. We have to look and see if this is God speaking to our heart, if this is something that we need to take into consideration, and whether or not we're hearing from the Lord. And we have to make certain that we stay on the right path, that we not deviate, we not take our eyes off of the Lord, that we not look to our own understanding, our own human understanding, and our own thoughts, and what might be something that is not in our best interest. We have to understand that in our heart, we have to examine if this thought is from God or if it's from the enemy who wants to get us off track. I'd like to now share a word on behalf of one of our loyal ministry partners, and that's Sunrise Health Foods. 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Remember, as you think about improving and maintaining your health, think about Sunrise. Visit them and you will be blessed. And so again, we can't put our trust in man. Even though people may appear to be with us, we don't know truly who's with us or who's against us. We have to trust God. We have to be discerning and go before the Lord and understand that the enemy will use others to get us off track, to get us out of the will of God, to derail God's purpose for our lives, and to defeat us. Our trust must be in God and not the system. We can't depend on who's in the White House. We can't depend on who is, you know, our own resources or our family members and those that we go to when we need help and advice. Yes, they may mean well. They may have our best interests at heart. But how many know that God knows best? He will lead us to greater victories. And last time we also looked at Jeremiah, the 16th chapter. Let's go to Jeremiah, the 17th chapter, and it's starting at verse number 5, and this is Jeremiah talking. "Thus saith the Lord, cursed be the man that trusts in man, and make flesh his arm, and whose heart departs from the Lord." And as we said in the past, Jesus has delivered us from the curse and all the effects of the curse. Sin, sickness, disease, and lack, and depression, and everything, and the wrath of God. So we know that we're delivered from the curse, but how many know if we trust in man, we're taking our eyes off the Lord and the enemy could come in. And that's what we don't want. And it says, goes on to say in verse 6, Jeremiah 17, 6, if you're trusting in man, it says he shall be like the heath in the desert, or heath is a shrub, and or a person that's naked and destitute in the desert, and he shall but shall inhabit the parched land in the wilderness, in a salt land and a not inhabited. So there's no fruit there. There's no abundance. There's no light or water. Even it's desolate. It's dry. It's parched. And we don't want to be in that situation, believers. We want to see fruit in our lives. We want to see God's abundance that he desires to give us. We want to see our lives bearing much fruit for the kingdom so that others can see God through us and in us. Verse 7, it says, blessed is the man that trusts in the Lord and whose hope the Lord is. And that's so important that we keep that in our heart, that we're blessed when we trust in the Lord. Verse 8, for he shall be as a tree planted by the waters, and that spreadeth out her roots by the river, and shall not see when we trust that you have been blessed by today's message and look forward to being with you again soon. We also pray that you will sow a seed in support of this broadcast. 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Until next time, be blessed and walk.

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3: Welcome to the Believer's Dominion Broadcast, a teaching ministry designed to empower believers in the knowledge of who you are, what you can have, and what you can do in Christ. Open your heart to receive a word that will be a blessing and that will equip you to walk in dominion. Praise the Lord. Again, welcome to the Believer's Dominion program. And I pray this word will be a blessing to you on today. And we're continuing to talk about trusting God and not the system. Praise the Lord. And we know that in our country, in America, that a lot is going on at this particular time. Not only are we dealing with political and economic turbulence and health turbulence, but we're also dealing with a people that are falling away from the Word, how they're trying to diminish the Word of God in our lives and suppress truth even. And so we know that we're not going to focus on what the enemy is doing, because we know that God has the last word and he has the final say. So he's still on the throne. He is in authority, and he's given his authority to us, his believers, those that are in his kingdom, the kingdom of God. So we have to make certain that we know which kingdom we're following. Is it the kingdom of light or the kingdom of darkness? And therefore, whichever kingdom we're following, we have to understand that our words have to align with that kingdom. We have to speak what that kingdom is instructing us to speak through the Word of God. And today we're going to look at a couple of passages from, first we're going to start at Proverbs, then we're going to go to a couple of passages in Matthew's. So let's look at Proverbs, the 4th chapter, starting at the 18th verse. But the path of the just is as the shining light that shineth more and more unto the perfect day. But the way of the wicked is as darkness. They know not at what they stumble. Verse 20, my son, attend to my words, incline thy ear to my sayings. Let them not depart from thine eyes, keep them in the midst of thine heart. Verse 22, for they are life unto those that find them, and health to all their flesh. Finally, in verse 23, it says, keep thy heart with all diligence, for out of it are the issues or the forces of life. So it's important that we keep our heart in the Word, and we keep the Word before our eyes. And we know that when we do so, we're going to have health, not only physically, but mentally, emotionally, spiritually. And our heart will be producing the life forces that align with the kingdom of God. And we saw that in Matthew's, the 12th chapter, tells us that out of the abundance of the heart, the mouth speaks. And what we say determines our life forces, what comes into our existence, what we bring into our reality, what we speak. And we speak negative, we speak depression or defeat. That's what we're going to experience. But God has given us victory and good success. So we have to say what God says about us, that we're more than conquerors through him that loved us, that love us rather. We're more than conquerors. And Jesus has already given us the victory on the cross. He's defeated the enemy and made a show of him openly in our behalf. So as we follow him, we will reap the same results that Jesus reaped in the earth realm. And actually, let's look at starting here in Matthew's the 10th chapter. Matthew's 10, starting at verse number 32. Jesus is saying, "Whosoever therefore shall confess me before men, him will I confess also before my Father which is in heaven." Verse 33, "But whosoever shall deny me before men, him will I also deny before my Father which is in heaven." So we have to be bold. We have to understand that we're here to be salt and light in this dark world. And if we let the enemy shut us down, if we let the enemy make us ashamed or not willing to confess Jesus openly, then we're denying him. And then Jesus will also have to deny us before the Father. And we don't want that. And verse 34 goes on and says, "Think not that I am come to send peace on earth. I am come not to send peace, but a sword." Verse 35, "For I am come to set a man at variance," or that means or at odds. He says he's come to set a man at odds with against his own father and daughter, and against her mother, and the daughter-in-law against her mother-in-law. Let me read that again. 35 says, "For I am come to set a man at variance against his father, and the daughter against her mother, and the daughter-in-law against her mother-in-law." 36, "And a man's foes shall be they of his own household." And so we cannot even, this is a word of prophecy, because we cannot even be amazed or at all when our own family members may not agree with us, agree with what the kingdom of God is about, or what we stand for. And so we're not trying to please even those in our own family, in our own household. Because Jesus goes on and says in verse number 37, "He that loveth father or mother more than me is not worthy of me. And he that loveth son or daughter more than me is not worthy of me." Verse 38, which is where we're going to end. "And he that taketh not his cross and follow after me is not worthy of me." And in the Amplified, it says, verse 38, "And he that does not take up his cross and follow me, cleave steadfastly to me, conforming wholly to my example in living, and if need be, in dying also, is not worthy of me." So we should be ready to die for the word of God, for Jesus' sake. Just as the martyrs and the early church did, we have to understand that when we give up our life here, that we go into a better life, a greater life. And we should be an example of Jesus even into death. We should be able to glorify him with our lives, because our lives belong to him. 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Remember, as you think about improving and maintaining your health, think about Sunrise. Visit them and you will be blessed. God expects us to follow the example that Jesus set before us. He is our example. He came not only to be our Redeemer, our Savior, our Lord, but also to show us how we are to live in this life victoriously and to overcome the devil and his works. Let's go on now to Matthew, the 12th chapter. And we looked at some of this prior, we're going to go from Matthew 12, from 25. We're going to skip through all the way down. And to verse number 37, let's start here at verse number 25. And Jesus knew their thoughts and said unto them, every kingdom divided against itself is brought to desolation, and every city or house divided against itself shall not stand. And so we have to understand that in our house, we have to make a decision that we will serve the Lord, because the Bible tells us, choose this day whom we're going to serve. And as far as me and my house, we will serve the Lord. Praise God. And so this verse number 26, and if Satan cast out Satan, he is divided against himself. How shall then his kingdom stand? If I by Beelzebub cast out devils, by whom do your children cast them out? Therefore, they shall be your judges. And verse number 20, let's start at verse 30. He that is not with me is against me, and he that gathered not with me scattered abroad. Again, he that is not with me is against me. So we have to understand that we have to make a choice. Whose side are you on? Are you with the Lord? Are you with the kingdom of God? Or are you following the kingdom of the world, the kingdom of darkness? Because how many know those that are in the world, they walk in darkness. They don't have the light. We're here to be the light. And verse number 33, let's go on. It says, either make the tree good and its fruit good, or else make the tree corrupt and its fruit corrupt, for the tree is known by its fruit. Okay, so we're trees. We're known by his fruit. We're trees. The trees represent mankind in the word. And so it goes on, 34. O generation of vipers, how can you, being evil, speak good things? For out of the abundance of the heart, the mouth speaks. And we've looked at this passage several times. And it goes on and says, a good man out of the good treasure of his heart bring forth good things, and an evil man out of the evil treasure bring forth evil things. But I say unto you, verse 36, that every idle word that man shall speak, they shall give account thereof in the day of judgment. 37, for by thy words thou shalt be justified, and by thy words thou shalt be condemned. Praise the Lord. And that's saying a mouthful right there. So we have to understand that what comes out of our mouth. We trust that you have been blessed by today's message and look forward to being with you again soon. We also pray that you will sow a seed in support of this broadcast. Please allow God to speak to your heart and know that your love, gift, and support is greatly appreciated. You can make your checks payable to Believers Dominion Ministries. 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
2: Today on In Grace, we're in New York City again at the 9/11 Memorial. You're not going to believe the amazing and dramatic story of Marine Staff Sergeant David Carnes in part two of our series, A Heaven-Sent Rescue.
3: Welcome to In Grace with Jim Scudder. He is a pastor, author, Bible college president, tour leader to the Holy Land, and host of the adventure TV show In Grace.
4: Hi, this is Pastor Jim Scudder, and today on In Grace, we are going to remember those that perished on 9/11. We have the amazing story of an American hero, and we're going to tell you his story exclusively. He gave us the access to go with him on the day of 9/11 in New York City. He was actually an accountant in Connecticut. But he is a Marine and had a Marine uniform and got a Marine haircut and went to church to pray and then rushed down into Ground Zero. We played that for you last time. And if you want to hear that, I encourage you to get the video series, A Heaven-Sent Rescue. You're going to hear part two of that today, but I think you want to see and hear both parts as we filmed at Ground Zero in the beautiful 9/11 Memorial. The best thing about this hero, Dave Carnes, is he is a believer in Jesus, and he wants to use this story to spread the gospel. And so today, as we take you to the World Trade Center, he's going to tell us about how he was able to find two survivors. Very few were found in the rubble, and he found the two Port Authority police officers. He's able to somehow get a call through to his wife and find a fireman that came to his rescue. And we actually got to talk to this fireman who had not been back to Ground Zero until the day of this interview over 20 years later. And so I believe today in our 9/11 Memorial In Grace episode, you're going to be moved as we bring you the real life story of a heaven-sent rescue. Right before we get into that, I would like to tell you about a couple things. Number one, In Grace is going to Israel in February. Many of you have expressed the desire to go to the Holy Land, and you want to know, you know, is it expensive? Where would we stay? Is it safe? I'll just tell you this. We make it very affordable, but you're going to get a very high-end tour. We stay at really nice hotels, nicer hotels than I normally stay at. The buses are all brand new. We're going to have this incredible experience with buffet breakfasts and dinners, and all of that's amazing. But we don't go for that. We go because you get to be in the middle of a modern miracle. You get to be around the people of Israel. And just the fact that they exist tells me that God is keeping his promise. And we get to go bless Israel in Israel. And on top of all that, we get to see incredible sights that will take you back to Bible times. The best sights are the places where Jesus actually walked, and we're going to take you and walk in those very places. If you'd like to get more information about the In Grace Solidarity Tour to Israel, we're going to be going in February. 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
2: A day that we will never forget. A day that we must teach to our children and our grandchildren. On September 11th, 2001, our world forever changed. But even in the midst of horror, are stories of courage and heaven-sent rescue. We introduced you to David Carnes. David came right here to the collapsed World Trade Center buildings on a mission. God had been preparing him for this mission for years because he had worked at a steel plant, so he knew how to assess the dangerous steel structures. He had been a police officer, so he knew that after losing so many of their own, the New York police and fire officials would be hesitant to send in rescuers, fearing to lose more. He had been an accountant in these buildings, so he knew how to navigate the area. And he was a Marine, so he knew how to complete a mission. After getting into his Marine utility uniform, getting a Marine haircut, grabbing his Marine gear, and praying with his pastor, he arrived into the chaos and carnage on his heaven-sent rescue mission.
3: I saw about five military guys standing there in camouflage utilities like I was, and I introduced myself, and then I asked the Marine Sergeant to take a walk with me towards the Trade Center complex. So we walked on Vesey Street till we got the intersection of Church Street. And I saw about 20 firefighters assembled. They all looked beat up. They were dirty and sweaty and looked like they'd seen a ghost. And I went up to the one that was in charge and I said, Staff Sergeant Carnes, United States Marines, has anybody, to your knowledge, been conducting search and rescue in the epicenter here? And he said, no, Marine, if you go in there, you're going to die. He said, the whole thing's unstable. Tower 7 just collapsed. There's raging fires and explosions in there. And some of these perimeter skyscrapers are in imminent danger of collapsing. These firefighters who were exhausted.
4: And in shock. Lost their brothers.
3: They lost their, some of them, like everybody that they left for work that day with. They had been looking and searching all day long for them, not finding anybody. So they were a little bit disheartened, to put it mildly. We started double-timing across the street, and we heard some people yelling, like, oh, stop! But nobody came after us, you know?
4: No.
3: They probably said, those are the Marines. They know what they're doing, or God bless them. I hope they survive. Once we got through it, I told Sergeant Thomas, I said, careful with your footing, because some of these beams are going to be so hot they'll melt the soles right off your combat boots, and some of them might be unstable. If you lose your balance and you slip into one of these voids, you're going to get shredded. We moved slowly but with an urgency, and once we got inside, I said, let's stop right here and pray.
4: Yeah.
3: And I led us in prayer, and I said, God, we're here, you know, guide us to anybody that might be alive in here, needs help. Put your hand of protection on us and keep us safe. And then we started like yelling out, United States Marines, if you can hear us, yell or tap on the steel. And we would listen, then go a little bit further. And so we continued on. And when we got to where the plaza was, where the fountain was, it was like a big circular fountain. And the centerpiece of the fountain was this big brass sphere, like a globe. We continued on a little bit further, and it was pretty dark because we were walking away kind of from the raging fires. And Sergeant Thomas was worried again about it was getting too dark and nobody knew we were in there and he wanted to leave. And I said, let's continue on. And went a little bit further, and Sergeant Thomas had just got done yelling. And I just like, boom, boom, boom. I had this powerful awareness all of a sudden that God is telling me they're just ahead, Dave. I just yelled out. And I said, United States Marines, we can hear you. Yell louder. I didn't hear them, but I was trying to give them encouragement if they were there. And sure enough, both of us heard like muffled cries coming from somewhere and underneath the steel in front of us. So I said, we can hear you. Keep

0: yelling, "We're coming towards you." We got to that corner over there, and I saw some flames flickering down in there, and you could hear, feel the heat like it was an oven down in there. It was coming up. I said, "Who do we have down there?" "Wilhelm Enno, Sergeant John McLaughlin, PAPD, PAPD. And I said, "This is Staff Sergeant Carnes, U.S. Marines. I want to take your information so I can call out for help." And I broke out my cell phone. Communications in the city were down. You couldn't get a cell phone call out if your life depended on it. So I said, "God, you know, I'm here. Let this call go through." And I called my wife on her cell phone, and it went right through. She picked up. And I said, "Honey, I'm in the middle of the World Trade Center. I found two trapped Border 30 police officers buried under the rubble. Listen carefully, because I need you to call the NYPD Command Operations Center and tell them where I'm at and what to bring in to help." And I used that sphere as a reference point. I said, "If you enter from Church Street, head towards the fountain, you'll see this, the centerpiece of the fountain sitting on top of the steel, and then bang south about 20 yards, and you'll see us right at the rim of the South Tower." Then I told Sergeant Thomas to go up on some high ground and be a lookout in case the responders came in. And sure enough, about 15 minutes later, 20 minutes later, one guy showed up. It was Chuck Sirica. He was a paramedic. He was off the job for a year, but he woke up that morning like me. He put on his old uniform and he came down to help. He said, "What do we got here?" And I said, "We got two officers down in this hole." And he jumped in, and I jumped in after him. Chuck had heard over the radio, he was standing next to a fire truck, that a call came in and two Marines might have found somebody located 20 yards south of the fountain sphere and near the South Tower. So that's how he heard about it. We climbed in there. It took us a while. We were right next to Wilhelm Enno, and we couldn't see him.
1: This September, we remember the lives lost and the bravery and strength that emerged from the ashes of 9/11. Let us come together to honor the heroes and acknowledge the courage of those deeply impacted by the tragic events of that day. Experience the incredible story of a heaven-sent rescue, an emotional tribute to a 9/11 first responder. 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
2: Tommy Asher, the New York City firefighter that assisted Dave Carnes and others to rescue the two Port Authority cops, returns to Ground Zero for the first time since 9/11.
3: This is the first time I've been down here.
4: Really?
3: Haven't had want, desire. It's not one of those things that's on my to-do list. I kind of spent enough time down here.
5: So Dave's down in the void with the police officers. He literally sees the fire approaching the victims that they're trying to free, and he prays that someone would be able to come down and put that out. And then Tommy comes along. Do you feel like God was involved in that?
3: Hey, I think God was involved in the whole thing. Unfortunately, we lost so many people, but, just to find those two officers was, and I can't even explain what it looked like down here. And the smoke was so thick, and you just listen to the voices. You can't see anybody. I didn't know if we were going to come out. You know, we were going to die trying.
2: The most poignant time filming Dave Carnes' story was entering the 9/11 Memorial Museum, located underground at Ground Zero. In this hallowed space, Dave was visibly moved as he saw the respectfully displayed artifacts for the first time in 20 years. Twisted girders that defied Dave's knowledge of steel and physics. a half-smashed FDNY ladder truck, the exact corner of the tower where the rescue took place.
5: This right here is the foundation, the box column remnants of the South Tower. And your rescue would have taken place just on the other side.
0: Right.
5: You said it was about 20 feet below surface is where you would have been. I'm wondering how deep we are right now.
0: 20 feet below the top of this tangled steel is where the cops were.
5: Okay.
0: So,
5: but they were down subterranean.
0: That would have been
5: kind of down in this level. So.
0: Yeah, maybe not down this far. I mean, we're at this is the very bottom of the pit. So it's probably up somewhere they were trapped. You're talking 110 stories worth of steel and concrete and glass and everything else that made up the building had fallen straight down. God used my background as a steel worker to do what I did on 9/11, and my background as a police officer, and you know, my background as a Marine, you know, to be able to do that hasty patrol route through there. I went down as a Marine in uniform. That's what got me in there, really. And he made me become an accountant because I worked across the street at the World Financial Center for 5.5 years, and I knew the area because of that. So it all kind of, my whole life came together on 9/11 to help me do what God had planned for me to do. I found out later that the NYPD officers, two officers were with me, Scott Strauss and Patty McGee, and Tommy Asher, the fireman, they all went to the hospital right after we got Wilhelmino out of the hole. And they said their carbon monoxide levels were off the charts. And I think they got admitted and treated for that. And I, the hard-headed Marine, I went up, got Wilhelmino up to Bellevue Hospital, and then I just hit the rack and went to bed. And, you know, I knew I had a massive headache, and my whole body was itching. My lungs were burning and even felt like they were itching. And my mind was racing, you know, like thinking about John McLaughlin. Why did I leave? I should have stayed down there. But I'm sure my carbon monoxide levels were off the charts too, because I had been in there 50 minutes before those other cops and firemen arrived, you know.
5: And then how long from that point until you got Will out?
0: It took us 3 hours to dig Will out.
5: When you got done with those 3 hours and you knew John was still trapped, what did you feel like?
0: Yeah, I was pretty, we were all pretty spent. I mean, it was, I almost passed out twice during that 3 hours. I had to reach over as I'm seeing stars and grab a Scott pack, which I never even used before, and put that mask to my face and actuate it to breathe. If you can imagine, like, you're seeing stars ready to pass out and you're picking up a piece of gear you don't even know about. But, you know, I did hit the right button and I breathed there. And, you know, if I had $1 million, I would have given it to just for those few puffs of air. Even as I'm feeling all that, and I'm worried about John McLaughlin, I'm in awe that, wow, God led me to find those two cops, and I knew that was a miracle. And I was just, in a way, full of joy and grateful that God had used me to do what happened that day. Went back to work and had a mountain of paperwork on my desk waiting for me at the national office. But the first thing I did was I picked up the phone and I called a Marine Corps prior service recruiter. And I said, start a reenlistment package on me. I want to go back to the Marine Corps.
5: I would imagine it'd be hard to go back to an accounting job after this. And also knowing why it happened.
0: Yeah. After I made that phone call, I started attacking that mountain of paperwork. But my phone was ringing nonstop from all over the world, because this was the big rescue of 9/11. Mm-hmm. And I had reporters calling from Australia, you name it, all over the world. Mm-hmm. Germany, they wanted this, and my phone was ringing. Deloitte actually assigned a public relations person to me to just handle all those telephone calls, you know.
5: And it seems to me like you've avoided a limelight. You haven't profited from any of this, and right. Others have, and they'll have to, you know, deal with that, but you haven't. You just don't believe that that is the right thing to do for you.
0: Right. I've never taken anything, not a nickel. The day after 9/11 on September 12th, I left the pile down here, and the sheriffs drove me up to Bellevue Hospital, where the two police officers were in the trauma unit there. As I was walking down the hallway to the trauma floor, the OR there, I guess word got out inside to the wives of the two officers that the Marine that rescued their husbands was there, and the doors opened up, and these two women came running up to me and hugged me. And they threw their arms around me and thanked me and were kissing my neck. And just then, Pastor, I realized that this is my reward, you know, to have those two women thank me for saving their husbands' lives. That meant a lot to me. They wanted to buy my life rights to make the World Trade Center movie, and I said, no, there's not enough money in the world for you to buy my life rights. So I'm just grateful to God. I know that, you know, I have that blessed assurance of my salvation. I'll be with the Lord in heaven someday, and then I'll get my reward. And it'll be much greater than anything they could have given me here.
2: Even in one of America's worst days, God was still showing mercy and grace. Don't blame God for evil. It's the devil's fault. It's our fault. We've all sinned. Psalm 14:3 says, they are all gone astray. They are altogether become filthy. There is none that doeth good. No, not one. Just as David Carnes put himself into harm's way to save people, so did Jesus sacrifice himself on the cross to rescue us from our sins. He paid for our sins because we couldn't. And he says that if we will simply trust in him fully, not religion, not dead works, but only in him, we will be saved from the penalty of sin. We will be saved from hell to heaven. God mounted a rescue plan from heaven so that we could be with him in heaven forever. Won't you believe in the Lord Jesus Christ right now? And let us never forget the 2,977 who died on September 11th, 2001, 20 years ago.
1: This September, we remember the lives lost and the bravery and strength that emerged from the ashes of 9/11. Let us come together to honor the heroes and acknowledge the courage of those deeply impacted by the tragic events of that day. Experience the incredible story of a heaven-sent rescue, an emotional tribute to a 9/11 first responder. 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
1: Well, good evening, everyone. Welcome to this edition of The Point Live here on the Point Live Radio Network. We're on for the next 2 hours, releasing the love and the power of the kingdom of heaven. And I'm looking forward to your calls. We're a live radio ministry where you can call in with whatever's going on. I'm getting a strong word of knowledge right off the gate, out the gate here tonight. There's someone with left elbow pain. It's just throbbing. And you know who you are. I don't know if you smashed it or what happened, but it's right at the elbow. And if you need to get, if you want prayer for that, call into this number, 800-955-8200. Before we go to the phone lines tonight, I'm going to pray, and then I'm going to read from Matthew 11 today, and I want to read a couple verses that the Lord kind of highlighted to me as we start off tonight. So, Lord, we say thank you for each person that's going to call in during the next 2 hours and all those that are listening. I pray that as they're driving in their cars or wherever they are, that you would touch them, that you would help them to know how near you are, that when we draw near to you, you draw near to us. And we just say thank you that your hand is on our lives, that you love us unconditionally, and that you're working in us and through us. And so we declare we want to seek your face, because you tell us when we seek you, we shall find you. And so we ask these things now in Jesus' name. Again, if you want to get through while I'm reading the scripture and teaching a little bit, the number to get through is 800-955-8200. It's a toll-free call, 800-955-8200. And we look forward to hearing from you here shortly. Usually we have 20 to 25 calls over the next 2 hours, and I'm looking forward, like I said, to seeing who calls in tonight. In Matthew 11, 28, this is the Amplified Classic version, which I really enjoy because it really goes into depth as far as describing each verse. It says, "Come to me, all you who labor and are heavy laden and overburdened, and I will cause you to rest. I will ease and relieve and refresh your souls." How many of you need refreshment right now for your souls? You need relief. You need ease. Well, I'm going to read it again, but I want to slow it down. This is Jesus speaking. A friend of mine who hasn't crossed the line of faith yet, I was having dinner with him recently. I've known him a long time. He said, another friend of ours gave him a Bible, and he said he committed to read the red words, which is the words of Jesus. Well, these are the red words. This is Jesus speaking here in Matthew 11. And first he says, come to me. He's speaking to all of us. If you want to have a relationship with God, you have to choose to come to him through Jesus. And so that's what he's saying here. Come to me, all you who are what? Are burdened, overburdened, who are labor intensive. In other words, you feel, you know, worn down. It's like someone who's been working all day and you're just exhausted. And you just feel the weight of the world on you. I know there's some people who can really relate to this verse. You feel the weight of the world on you right now. And he says, when you come to me, here's the promise, I will cause you to rest. Come on. We get to rest in him. Some of you, and I'm going to pray for you tonight. If this is you, I want you to call in. Some of you had parents that were so demanding, and yet you thought, if only I could run, impress, maybe they'll love me because I'm impressing them. You're striving. You're trying to do all these things right. Maybe it was in sports. Maybe it was in your grades. Maybe it was in just something else around the house. I don't know. But God does. But God wants to break that off of you, because here's the truth. When you understand who Jesus is, he wants to give you rest for your souls. He says, I want to give you ease, relief, and refresh your souls. So the question is you don't want dis-ease. You want ease for your body. And a lot of this, I've been striving to try to impress or please our parents, but they weren't pleased, even when you got the straight A's or hit the home run or threw the touchdown or were the best cheerleader or whatever you were, because you were running after a false god. It was not from the Lord. He wants you to know that when you come to him, he wants to give you rest for your soul, all that inner turmoil. And when you have rest for your soul, then you can love your parents for where they were, or your kids, or whoever you have in your life right now. He wants to give you this, not just the ease and not just the relief of this overburdenness, this oppression. He wants to refresh you. You know, I have a cup of cold water sitting right here, and when I drink a cup of cold water when I'm thirsty, it refreshes my body. Well, Jesus wants to refresh your soul. We're going to keep going here, but the number to get through tonight is 800-955-8200. If you have a prayer request, we'd love to pray with you and for you. And then it says, take my yoke upon you and learn of me, for I am gentle or meek and humble or lowly in heart. And here's the word again. And you will find rest, relief, and ease, and refreshment, and recreation, and blessed quiet for your souls. There's all these things that God wants to give us. Well, how do we get there? You know, a lot of times people don't understand this yoke thing, and it's all about two oxen that were yoked together, with one younger oxen and one older oxen, and the younger one was learning from the older one. He's saying, come and be yoked to me. Come on and have a relationship with me. And then learn from me. There's a lot of people that I know that are brand new Christians, but they haven't really connected with Jesus to where they learn from him. They're yoked together. It's like putting your arm around Jesus, and he's putting his arm around you and saying, hey, this is who I am. I want to tell you who I am. He says, this is who I am. I'm gentle. I'm meek. I'm humble in heart. I want you to know I'm for you, he's saying. And my agenda is to see you succeed. This is what the Lord's telling you right now. A lot of us, we run around trying to succeed on our own power and strength, and we fail miserably. But we got to stop, and we got to rest in the Lord. We let him, and we enter into his rest because he's given it to us. It's like this great rest area when you're driving down the road and you get to pull over. Because you need to rest. You need to pace yourself. This is a pacing ourselves spiritually. And then he says, this is what rest looks like. It's relief again. It's ease. It's refreshment. But it's also a recreation of your soul. We're being recreated. It's like, oh, I've never been down this road before. I'm being refreshed. I'm being recreated. Again, the Bible says where the Spirit of the Lord is, there's freedom. And that's the Spirit of Jesus. And he wants to give you freedom tonight as you enter into his rest, into his recreation. We call it recreation. I remember when I was in college, we called it the co-recreation or the co-rec. And we would go there to play basketball and lift weights and go swimming, and we would feel recreated from the exercise. And it was really fun. We play softball out in the fields. And then it says, Jesus wants to give us a blessed quiet. Have you ever thought about that? I've been getting up early for the last couple of years now. And the first thing I do is I go make a cup of coffee and I sit in my chair. And a lot of times I just pray, or I'll just ponder. I'll think through things. But I'm resting. It's a blessed quiet. It's at 4:30 in the morning. And God meets me in that quiet. Because no one else is up. There's no noise around. And I get to enjoy his presence. If you want that for your soul tonight, this blessed quiet, this recreation, this refreshment, this relief, this ease, then I want you to call in so I can pray for you. Some of you need to have your souls recreated tonight to where you're on God's plan, where he's your first love again. Dial this number, 800-955-8200. 800-955-8200 so we can pray for you. Again, 800-955-8200. Whatever's on your heart, we want to pray for you. And it's going to be good. God's going to meet you right where you are. Then the last verse, in verse 30, I'm in Matthew 11. Again, Jesus says, "For my yoke is wholesome." And a lot of translations say easy. But the way the Amplified unpacks this is that it's, I'm just looking at it here. It's useful, good, not harsh, hard, sharp, or pressing, but comfortable, gracious, and pleasant. And my burden is light and easy to be borne. So, let me just go through that for a moment. This is important to get this. If you get this freedom to where you have, my yoke is easy and my burden is light, he takes the yoke is easy part and he says it's wholesome, useful, good. It's not harsh. It's not hard. It's not sharp or pressing. But it's comfortable. It fits you. And then the word gracious, it enables you to go into a new meaning, and it says even pleasant. And then he says, my burden, the things I place upon you are light and easy. So that's who our God is. And he wants to take us into a new whole new level of freedom. Again, where the Spirit of the Lord is, there's freedom. I'm going to go to the phone lines here in a second. I'll finish this verse 30 of Matthew 11. We have two lines open right now if you want to get through at 800-955-8200. And we'd love to go and talk with you here. Actually, we have one line open. Just keep trying to get through. Let it ring, and my producer will get to you. He's taking prayer requests right now in Maryland, Michigan, Manitoba, and somewhere else here. So just let it keep ringing, and we'll get to you as soon as we can. So the last verse again, what does it mean to have a yoke that is wholesome? It's fully available so that what? So that we can succeed. God wants to make us whole. And he has his hand on our lives because he loves us perfectly. And he knows what we need before we ask him. Remember, we're yoked to him. It's like arm in arm. We're walking with him, and he knows us through and through. But he's asking us questions. How's your life really doing today? How are you doing? How's your heart? He wants us to talk about it. Because the more we talk about it and process with the Lord, the more we're going to be able to understand what we're really going through. So, you know, I'm just really thankful for the opportunity to teach God's word and to live it out. He's placed his word on my heart 40, 45 years ago, and it's still on my heart today. And I'm just thankful that I get to continue to read it and to teach it and to live it out. And God is good all the time. So we'll probably go back to this in a minute. I'm going to give one more word of knowledge. There's someone who has pain on the top of their left thigh. It's above the knee. So right above the knee, it's maybe about a 4-inch patch of pain on the top of the left thigh. If that's you, we have one line open at 800-955-8200. Try and get through tonight. Let's go ahead and go to Joanne, who is in Silver Spring, Maryland tonight. Hi, Joanne. Welcome to The Point Live.
0: Hello.
1: So what's going on with you tonight?
0: I am praying for my finances to improve.
1: You're breaking up a little bit. You're praying for what?
0: Oh, hold on. I said I'm praying for my finances.
1: Okay. Is that your main request?
0: I'm going through some financial struggles.
1: Okay. Is there anything else you want us to pray for, or should we just start right now?
0: I'd also like to pray for stability in general and good health for my mom.
1: Absolutely. Okay, let's pray, and I'll see what else the Lord has for you here. Father, thank you for Joanne and her desire to seek you. I pray right now that as she continues to hear your still small voice, that you would encourage her, that she would know, she knows that she knows that you're right there with her. And you tell us in your word that when we delight ourselves in you, when we seek you with all our heart, we find you and you give us the desires of our heart. And so I pray as Joanne worships you, Lord, with all her heart, that she would know that she knows that she knows that you're a good, good father and you love to give good gifts to her and take care of her financially, physically, mentally, emotionally, and that you're taking care of her mom too. We give her mom into your hands right now. We pray for just wisdom on how to take care of her, that she would eat well, and that she would be strengthened, Lord, and she would have a will to live and to seek your face, and that you would use Joanne as a bright light, a city on a hill, to love on her mom and those around her. And we just say thank you for your perfect, good, pleasing, and perfect will tonight for Joanne, and yes, give her stability in you and your word, that she would declare your word out loud as an offensive weapon in each area where she's walking out. And we give you glory and honor and praise for these things. And we ask this in Jesus' name. Amen and amen.
0: Amen. Thank you.
1: You're welcome, Joanne. We bless you, and thanks for listening to WAVA in Silver Spring, Maryland tonight.
0: Thank you. May the Lord continue to bless you.
1: Thank you. Have a great night. Bye-bye.
0: You too.
1: She's listening, as I said, in the Washington, D.C. area to WAVA. We have one line open right now at 1-800-955-8200. That's 800-955-8200. Let's go to Michael, who's in District Heights, Maryland, just outside the city there. Hey, Michael, welcome to The Point Live.
2: Oh, thank you for taking my call. I'm right there on the other side of the Beltway of Silver Spring. My prayer request is that I've been dealing with a rare form of tumor called thymoma for over 20 years, and I'm currently receiving chemotherapy for it again.
1: Okay.
2: And I'm just seeking the Lord for a complete healing that could get rid of it altogether.
1: Amen. Heavenly Father, we say thank you for your goodness for Michael tonight, and that he's a man after your own heart, like David. And he's saying, I shall live and not die, and that this cancer shall have no power over me. And we just declare that now in Jesus' name. We command that tumor to shrink in Jesus' name. Pour out your spirit on Michael tonight, Lord. Help him to just know how good you are and how you're taking care of him right now. Again, as you draw near to him, Michael, the Lord's saying, I will draw near to you. And I sense that there's going to be dreams and visions where the Lord's going to speak to you and show you things, because you're that kind of man who seeks after him and loves him. And he fills up those empty vessels, that those cups to overflowing. And so, Lord, do that for Michael tonight. Just fill up his cup to overflowing, that it would just bless those around him, because they see his, not only his faith, but the light that shines in him and through him, and the love that you've given him, that would just overflow to his family and those around him. And use him mightily, Lord, as a testimony not only of being healed, but of declaring and demonstrating your kingdom. And we ask these things in Jesus' name. Amen. You know, Michael, one of
2: God bless you.
1: You're welcome. One of the my favorite things to do, and I'm getting ready to do it here, is to go to Brazil and to see miracle after miracle. Sometimes we'll see 2,000 miracles in one night. There's a huge team of us praying. We'll see blind eyes open and deaf ears opened, and it is such an opportunity to see God move. And I'll tell you what, that's what started this broadcast. The first time I went to Brazil back in 2010, I got a prophetic word about being on the radio and that people were going to call in and they were going to get healed. And here we are in 2026, 16 years later, you know, and I'm still getting a chance to bless people from that same word, which is right around now, 16 years ago. And so in about 3 weeks, I'm going back down to a similar place, a large church with about from people from about 10 different nations are on our team. And it's such a great opportunity. So I appreciate of you and the rest of the listeners be praying for that trip as well. And it just came to mind when I was praying for you. So I'm so glad you called in tonight, though, Michael. Give us an update on how you're doing.
2: Bless you, brother. I will.
1: Okay, bless you too.
2: And I thank God for allowing me to listen tonight.
1: Amen.
2: All right, love you.
1: Love you too. Have a great night. Bless you. Bye-bye. He's listening on WAVA as well, one of our largest FM stations in our network. We're on across the U.S. in Chicago, Seattle, D.C., Milwaukee, Winnipeg, all over Manitoba, and down in San Antonio and Austin. And so if you want to get through tonight, we have two lines open right now at 800-955-8200. 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
3: Hey, Pastor Mike.
1: Hey. It was so good to meet you face-to-face, man.
3: Yeah, it was good to meet you, too.
1: Yeah, I'm glad you were able to be at the meetings.
3: Yeah, so, when you guys prayed for me, the thing went away.
1: Amen.
3: But, The pain's left in the left lower back.
1: Okay. Is it completely gone right now, or it's back, you said?
3: It's back.
1: Okay. So it's in your back as well?
3: It's the lower left side.
1: The lower left side on your back. Okay. Well, let's pray for that right now. Heavenly Father, we come against all pain in John's back. You tell us that we have not because we ask not, but when we ask, believing, we receive. And so tonight, Lord, we're asking for John to be completely set free of all pain in his lower left back. Come, Holy Spirit, with your healing fire right now for John. More, Lord. Just say more, Lord.
3: More, Lord.
1: Thank you, Jesus, for John. And just bless John, Lord. Continue to give him just your thoughts and your mind and your ability to process and to go about life with your wisdom. And we bless him, and we ask you just remove any obstacles in John's life. And we ask these things in Jesus' name. Amen and amen.
3: Amen.
1: Well, I appreciate you calling in, John. God bless you. And like I said, it was really good to meet you. Okay?
3: Bless you, too.
1: Okay, thank you. Take care.
3: Bye-bye.
1: Bye-bye. John's listening on CHVN there in Winnipeg, Manitoba. By the way, there's someone who has a pulled inner groin muscle on your right side. It's a pulled muscle on your groin. On the right leg, and so you know who you are. It's a pretty strong word of knowledge tonight. We want to pray for that as well. If you have that or anything else I've called out or just have a prayer request, dial 1-800-955-8200. Again, 800-955-8200. Let's go to Robin, who's in Manassas, Virginia tonight. Hi, Robin. Welcome to The Point Live.
4: Hi, Pastor Mike. Thank you so much.
1: Yeah, you're welcome. You know, before you share anything,
4: yeah,
1: I'm not gonna officially announce this, but people that are in the DC area can be praying for this. There's a good chance I'm gonna be coming in December, and I'm probably gonna rent out a hotel in Northern Virginia, and and then preach at a church there in Maryland, and maybe at a couple other churches in Southern Virginia, or I shouldn't say Southern, but south of D.C. And so if you could be praying for us about that, I would have a team with me, and I'll be teaching on the Apostolic Entrepreneur as well as part of that weekend, the book that I'm writing, that I, like I did in Winnipeg. So.
4: Very cool. Yeah.
1: Yeah. So what's going on with you tonight? I'm
4: praying for that. Well, I do apologize again for calling in because, but there are two praise reports. There's two praise reports from what God did from last week, so I had to call.
1: Yeah, no, that's good. That's what I tell people to do. As long as God's moving and you got a praise report, you call him.
4: Okay, so to make it quick, the surgery for my friend Jerry's foot, everything went well, and okay. Made it through the surgery because that was a concern because her potassium levels were really too high. But he came home the same day, and that all happened yesterday.
1: Okay.
4: So, she didn't die. She was concerned. What if the worst happened? So thank you for everybody and you, Pastor Mike, for prayers. And then I found out just today my sister, who was looking for not only a job because she's going back into the counseling field after having spent about 5 years helping take care of my mom, she got a job.
1: Nice.
4: And so she gets to set up her office this week, and it'll be right close to this area, like Gainesville area and kind of in the upper Manassas area, not down in D.C. or too far away, you know, Arlington, because she's interviewing all over. And the other blessing is she got an extension on the place where she's living. So that's a... Yeah, so it wasn't today or the end of September. She has a place at least through October. So she's
1: I believe it's Dave Ramsey who says this phrase. It just came to mind. It's live like no one else so you can live like no one else.
4: That's good.
1: And that's a good one. It's so important to realize that God wants to bless us. And I just read that verse in Matthew 11, you know, my yoke is easy, my burden's light. In other words, he wants to bless us way beyond what we can ask or imagine. And he does that in providing for us for finances, for housing. You know, I see it in my business that I own and real estate stuff that I do. And so I get to see God move in these areas as we step out by faith and trust him and listen to him. The timing is so key on it all. But I want to tell you a story similar to your sister, but it's a little even better. There's a woman, she's probably listening tonight in Illinois on the Chicago station. She called in and she was asking for wisdom about a job, you know. And I got a strong word of knowledge for her. I said, I sense that you're going to get a job at Hobby Lobby. And she's like, what? I just interviewed there. She didn't tell me this, nothing. It was just totally the Lord spoke it to me. And she called in the following week and they said, they called me and I got the job, you know. And so,
4: we have an
1: anointing for praying for people for jobs, and I sense that tonight, if you're looking for a job, I want you to call in. Here's another thing that we've seen happen another number of times, and we're going to get inundated on this one along with the job one, but that's okay. We'll take as many calls as we can. The other one is we've seen young couples that couldn't have babies. We've seen a number of them be able to have babies after we pray for them. And so... people listening tonight that are childless and they want to have children. And so if that's you, we want you to call in also. And here's the number for both the jobs and the praying for children is 800-955-8200. We've seen both of those. And because you called in tonight, Robin, you know, and told us about your sister getting that job. It just reminded us that there's an anointing for that. And so we're going to see people get some very good jobs as a result of tonight. I know we have a lot of people listening on your station, WAVA, that even work for the government. And I sense there's some government employees that are listening tonight. Maybe you're a congressman or a congresswoman that's up for office right now. Maybe you're a staff person of them. But I'm sensing there's going to be some upgrades for government workers tonight as well. And if that's you, we want you to call in at 800-955-8200. We have a number of elected officials that listen to this broadcast since we reach across D.C., and there's a lot of believers in our government in the U.S., and we're praying for the Canadian government as well because we're on across Canada too. Anyway, the people are starting to get through tonight, and so it's going to be good. But we appreciate you calling in, Robin. Let me just thank the Lord, and I'll agree with you here. Lord, thank you for healing Robin's friend's foot and bringing her peace in the middle of all this. I pray that this would be a new memory for her, that you're faithful in all circumstances for her friend, and that she would have your perfect peace even more so than ever. And I pray, secondly, for her sister, that not only would you keep providing for her living situation, but also surprise her, Lord, in her job where she's reaching more people and in her field in ways that would just be so satisfying, and that she would get even more income than she's expecting. And just bless Robin as well. And we ask these things in Jesus' name. Amen and amen.
4: Amen. Pastor Mike, one thing that I was blessed with was getting a job, but I had sprained my ankle, so I had asked for prayer about that a couple of weeks ago. So I do start on Monday, and I'm just so thankful because I've worked office jobs, state jobs with Washington State, and worked at FedEx in the warehouses for 4 years, and this is going to be a furniture store, but I'm just so thankful that the man who owns these two stores is a believer, and he held the position for me, and it's going to be full-time, and so
1: in Virginia?
4: Pardon?
1: In Virginia?
4: Yeah, in Manassas.
1: Oh, okay, nice. So you're saying if it's not too presumptuous, what?
4: I like you talked about getting a song. God gave me a little poem. Do you mind if I could read it as an encouragement, or would that be too much time?
1: Yeah, let's do it next time. Why don't you call in next week and you can read it, okay? Well, and then you can give us an update. Then you give us an update on your first week. How's that sound?
4: Thank you. Okay. God bless you, Pastor Mike, and I'll be with you tonight. Pray along
1: with
4: everybody.
1: Thank you. Thank you for praying.
4: Thank you so much.
1: Okay.
4: Okay.
1: You're welcome. Yeah. Have a good night.
4: Good night.
1: Okay.
4: God bless.
1: Yep. Bye-bye.
4: Thank you.
1: Yep. Okay, she's listening on WAVA there in Washington, D.C., in Manassas, Virginia, actually. And I just want to remind people that we do have one sponsor for this radio ministry. It's called LifeWave. It's these patches that are really good for you. And I wear them most every day, unless I forget. But they're stem cell activation patches. And if you want more information on that, go to this website, whatheyouheard.com. And proceeds for that patch, when you purchase them, go back to this radio ministry. And so that number to get through is 210-573-2900 on these patches. If you want more information on the stem cell patches, it's 210-573-2900. You can text and say, I want more information on these stem cell patches, but watch the video first, because I think you're really going to like it. And I've been wearing them for 2 or 3 years. They're great. It's a Christian company, and I highly recommend them. God gave them a download in these patents. And so, again, that number is 210-573-2900 to get more information on the stem cell patches. Whatheyouheard.com. Okay, let's go to Daniel, who's in Portage La Prairie, listening on CHVN there in Manitoba. 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
2: Well, let's go ahead and pray. Let's pray and for all this. Lord, thank you for Daniel calling in, first of all. And we pray that, well, let me ask you this, Daniel, before I pray. Do you have Jesus as your Lord and Savior?
3: Oh, yes, I do, yeah. We go to church. We're going to the Good Shepherd Church here in Portage.
2: Okay. And so you want us to pray for sobriety as well, you said at the beginning?
3: Yeah, like I'm 62 days coming off of fentanyl.
2: Awesome. We had a number of guys that came to the meetings when I was in town in Winnipeg that, you know, had just gotten out of, you know, the Union Gospel Mission and some of the other places there that are just, they're doing great. And so, or gotten out of Headingley. And so, Lord, just bless Daniel. Continue to help him each moment of every day, that he wouldn't take it for granted, that you're giving your grace to him to be an overcomer, and that he wouldn't worship anything but you. And we do pray for his marriage, for these children to be born, not just a child. But we pray, Lord, that you would open up his wife's womb so that that baby could come in Jesus' name, and that it would be supernatural. And we just say thank you that in 9 to 10 months, they're going to be calling me back and saying, hey, I called in on this radio program, and you prayed for my marriage, for my wife and I to have a child, and we named him this. And so this is the 9th month, so let's see, 10, 11, 12 would be 4, so around May or June, we'll say. And we just pray for that baby to come in May or June, Lord. And we say thank you in Jesus' name for the new job for Daniel as well. And I pray, Lord, as he just kind of sits down, I see he's sitting down, Daniel, and like, this is what I love to do. And then the Lord's going to, and then he wants you to pray about that and even write it down. And then make 2 sentences just like, Lord, this is what I love to do. And then write it out. What if it's a plumber or electrician, whatever it is. And then the second line is, I thank you for giving me this job by, and then write a date in there. Okay?
3: Okay, yeah.
2: Does that make sense?
3: Yeah,
2: so doing those 2 things, and then I want you to call me back after you get that job, because it's going to happen quickly. Hallelujah. You know, Think about it this way.
3: My wife Melanie here, she's listening as well. Yeah, she's on the line. She can hear you pray for us.
2: Amen. Hi, Melanie.
4: So, hello.
2: We're looking forward to the good news about you guys having some children.
4: Yes,
2: hallelujah.
4: Thank you.
2: You know, I was going to say this. You know, when I flew from Vancouver to Winnipeg when I spoke there 2 weeks ago, and it only takes about, 3 hours, 3.5 hours on the airplane. Back in the day, imagine going by horseback. Mm-hmm. You know, you'd have to go up over the mountains, through Alberta, through Saskatchewan. You know, obviously not even, there's hundreds of mountains in BC even. And so it would take probably about 3 months by horseback to go that distance, the 2,000 kilometers or whatever it is. You know, and so... But the analogy is this, just like it can only take 3.5 hours in a plane, the Lord's accelerating things in your guys' lives when it comes to the job and this children. And so I'm really wow, I just feel God's spirit on this. Thank you, Jesus. Yeah, you called by faith tonight, Daniel. The Lord's got his hand on you. I'm telling you, he's got his hand on you, and there's an upgrade. You get ready for an upgrade, and you're going to lead your wife, Melanie, there and your family in the right direction. There's going to be a battle. There's always a battle going on, but you need to surround yourself.

0: yourself with some other men as well that you can pray with. Like every Thursday I'm in town here in the Seattle area, I go to our men's group. It's called Man Prayer. And we gather for about an hour and a half together where we pray as a large group. And then we pray in smaller groups after that. First we sit down and read the word silently in the sanctuary of the church I'm part of. And then after we're all done praying, we go have breakfast together and hang out from like 6 to 7:30 or 8. And so I sense you need something like that. It doesn't have to be that kind of format, but just some other men that you can hang out with that are going to help you. Okay.
1: Yeah, for sure. Thank you.
0: No, you're welcome. You guys have a great rest of the weekend, and feel free to call us after you get that job and you find out when you're pregnant. Okay.
1: Yeah. Okay. Thank you. And God bless. Thank you.
0: Okay. Bless you too. Have a good night.
1: Okay. Bye.
0: Bye. Hallelujah. Where the Spirit of the Lord is, there's freedom. We have several lines open right now. If you want to get through it, 800-955-8200. Again, that number is 800-955-8200. We're asking for you to call in if you're trying to have a baby. We want you to call in if you need a job, if you're in a job search right now. Dial that number, or if you have pain in your body, there's someone with a hernia on the right side, or it's really a pulled muscle on your right side, and then there's someone else on the left top of the left thigh, above the knee, about 4 inches long, there's pain on the top of the left thigh. If that's you, any of you, dial that number, 800-955-8200. Let's go to Sierra, who is listening in Winnipeg on CHVN. Hi, Sierra. Welcome to The Point Live.
2: Hi.
0: What's going on with you tonight?
2: I'm sure.
0: You kind of broke up. You're what?
2: I'm searching for a job.
0: Okay. Very good. Well, let's pray. And how long have you been looking?
2: Well, not very long. Like,
0: okay, just
2: I'm in grade 11, so yeah.
0: Oh, you're in grade 11. Okay. Well, very good. What do you want to do when you get older?
2: I'm going to be a missionary.
0: Oh, awesome. Do you have any countries that God's put on your heart?
2: Yes, India and China.
0: Wow. I want you to look up a book that is going to blow you away about China. Have you read any books about missionaries in China and India?
2: No.
0: Well, do you have a pen there? Hudson Taylor was the greatest missionary that ever went to China. Hudson Taylor was his name. He's from England.
2: Okay.
0: And he wrote a book, or the book is about him and his first wife, Hudson Taylor and Maria. And it's out of print, but I've read probably 1,000 books in my day or more, and it's in my top 5 list. Hudson Taylor and Maria. And
2: okay,
0: so I highly recommend that book. And then, you know, there's some other great stories about India, of course, other missionaries. But well, let me pray for you and see what else God has for you. Father, thank you for Sierra. I thank you that she's really desiring to serve you. And I pray as you ready her heart, as she gets to know your word, as she's getting prepared and trained to whether she's going to go into China or India, wherever you have her go, that not only will you provide income and through a job for her while she's in school here part-time, but show her the next steps, Lord, on just being ready to go, that she would live by faith and she would see so many people come to Christ because of the people she reaches as she proclaims your gospel and prays for people, and that she would see mighty miracles as she lays hands on people, Lord, and that those miracles would open the door for people to come to know you in China and India and, like I said, wherever she ends up, and that you'd clearly go before her in preparing the hearts of those people and the place she's going to live, the organization she's going to be sent by, all of this, Lord. And we give you glory and honor and praise for Sierra and for your hand on her tonight. And we ask these things in Jesus' name. Amen and amen. I have a master's in missions and evangelism, and so I've done a lot of missions. I've been to 66 countries and been overseas a lot, and I love to interact with people in different countries, and it's a privilege. As I said, I'm going to Brazil here in 3 weeks, and I was just in that other country, you know, the one you live in recently. Did you come to any of the meetings, Sierra?
2: No.
0: No, I had about 500 or 600 people at the meetings over the weekend, and we had a lot of fun. You know, over the each time we had probably 100 to 150, and so it was really good to see God move there in Winnipeg, and so. But I'm so glad you called in. Feel free to give us an update, you know, and let us know. Even when you're getting ready to go overseas, call us before you leave, and we'll pray for you on the air. Okay?
2: Okay. Thank you so much.
0: You're welcome, Sierra. Thank you for calling in and listening on CHVN there tonight. Have a good night. Bless you.
2: You too.
0: Okay, bye-bye. Hallelujah. We have several lines open at 800-955-8200. 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We're heard all across North America every Saturday night from 8 to 10 Pacific. That's 10 to midnight Central Time, 11 to 1 Eastern. And so if you're hearing us for the first time, we've been doing this. I've been hosting this program for almost 16 years, which is hard to believe. In February, it will be 16 years. And it's a privilege to reach out to so many people with the love and the power of the kingdom of heaven. 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We have a website, thepointlive.net, and you can give by credit card there, debit card. 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Again, that website is thepointlive.net. Let's go to Penny, who's in Landham. I don't even know. Hold on a second here. I got to get you open here, Penny. 1 second.
3: I'm here.
0: There we go. There you are. Landham?
3: Hi.
0: Is that how you say it?
3: Hi, Pastor Mike.
0: Hi, Penny.
3: Yeah, it's Lanham, L-A-N-H-A-M.
0: Amen. Yes. How can we pray for you tonight?
3: My son and daughter-in-law, they got married last April. Uh-huh. And let me turn this radio up. It's got an echo. Okay. So I'm
0: the echo's in the phone lines right now, unfortunately. It's probably not your radio. But go ahead.
3: Okay. Okay, so they had a miscarriage. They weren't very that far along, and they're young, and they're going to try to have a baby again, I don't know if next year, but I would like you to pray that it be a healthy baby.
0: Yeah.
3: And that they do
0: absolutely
3: all they can do to make sure it is a healthy baby, and that my son and daughter grow closer to God.
0: And amen. What are their first names?
3: Justice and Jenny.
0: Justice and Jenny?
3: Uh-huh.
0: Okay. Lord, we bless Justice and Jenny, and we ask for a healthy delivery of not just one child, but children. And we say no to miscarriages. We command any miscarriages to stop, even those that are pregnant right now that are listening in their first trimester, Lord. We just ask no miscarriages in Jesus' name. And there's people agreeing with us all across our radio audience right now and praying for Justice and Jenny as well. And we just say thank you, Lord, for Penny's heart for her to have grandchildren. And we pray that you draw Justice and Jenny into a deeper relationship with you. Show them how much you love them in the middle of losing this one child. And we bless that child that was stillborn, that was miscarried, Lord. That life had already begun. And we pray as Penny goes to heaven, she'll get to meet her granddaughter or grandson, and that they'll be there waiting for her. And we just bless that little child, and we say thank you again for the pregnancies that are coming for her son and daughter-in-law. And we ask these things in Jesus' name. Amen.
3: Mike, I would like to pray for you. if I could.
0: Okay. Sure. What's on your heart?
3: Okay. Heavenly Father, we just pray for Pastor Mike. Help him continue this ministry. It's very beautiful, Lord God, to pray for people and reach out to the people in this world, Lord God. Continue to be with his ministry and his people that to work with him. In Jesus' name, amen.
0: Jesus' name. Thank you so much, Benny. That was very nice.
3: Yeah.
0: You have a you too. Have a great rest of the weekend.
3: Okay. Bye.
0: Okay. Bye-bye. You're listening to The Point Live, as I said, on The Point Live Radio Network. We're going to go to one more caller before the break. We're going to go to Carmen. Then we're going to go to Helena, who's in Paris, Texas, after that. But let's go to Carmen in Rockville, Maryland. Hi, Carmen. Welcome to The Point Live.
4: Hi, Pastor Mike. How are you doing this evening?
0: Good. How about yourself?
4: I'm doing fine. I called in a couple of weeks ago, and you prayed for me.
0: Mm-hmm.
4: So, but I'm calling for my daughter, because I know when you was talking about, you say you have the anointing for jobs. And I'm praying that my oldest daughter would have, you know, God would bless her with her job, because she's going from job to job. So I want her to have this stability. And I also want my, you know, to have homeowners. You know, I have two older daughters, and I want them to have stability with their homeownership, too, because, you know, that's what you prayed for me a couple of weeks ago.
0: Mm-hmm. Amen. What's your daughter's name?
4: Cherie, and the other daughter's name is Dominique.
0: Okay. Lord, we lift up Cherie and Dominique. We pray favor over their hearts. I pray that you'd pour out your love, a father's love over their hearts, that they would be so secure and stable in who you're making them to be, that they would be blown away at the peace that you're giving them, and especially for Cherie, what I'm hearing is I sense that she's going to find a job, that there's like, it's going to be not as much money as other jobs, but it's still going to be a good job. But she's not to necessarily look at the amount of money she's making. She's to look at the peace that the job's going to bring. Like, I believe she's going to have a choice on some of this. And so, you know, just tell her that, you know, that it's not about making a ton of money. It's about your calling and you know, letting her know that don't get me wrong, it's important to be rewarded financially, but there's something about not settling for a job that's not going to be as good of a fit for her as the other job, and she'll know what that, she'll see that.
4: Okay.
0: So,
4: yeah, because she has kids.
0: Okay.
4: So
0: well, again,
4: she's always trying to, you know.
0: Yeah, it's important.
4: Get, you know, a job with
0: she
4: most
0: gets
4: money,
0: a good
4: yeah.
0: job. I get it. So, no, I have four grown children as well, and they all work, and one of them's in college, but he's still working, and then you know, I have a couple grandkids as well, so I get it. It's important that they're bringing in income. So,
4: right.
0: Well, feel free to give us an update on that, Carmen, as far as what's going on with your daughters, as far as answered prayer, because we have a lot of people praying as well, and I'm looking forward to hearing the good news. Okay.
4: So, what about them having stability in their homeownership? About them moving.
0: Yeah, well, Lord, we do pray for that as well, just stability according to what you want for them and getting them the right home and give them wisdom in that, Lord, as they move forward with these new jobs in Jesus' name. We're going to a break, Carmen. We're going to a break,
4: okay,
0: so I'm going to have to let you go. But God bless you. You have a good rest of the weekend, okay?
4: You too. Be blessed.
0: Okay,
4: thanks.
0: Bye-bye. You're welcome. Bye-bye. You're listening to The Point Live on The Point Live Radio Network. We're going to be back in 3 to 4 minutes for a whole nother hour here on The Point Live Radio Ministry. And so please, my producer's going to give me a hand signal here as we get down to the last seconds. And 5, 4, 3, 2, 1, and we're gone.

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10: Well, welcome back to the second hour of the Point Live Radio Network. If you're just joining us, we are praying for people, especially tonight, that are in the job search category. You're looking for new jobs. We've seen a lot of people that have gotten really good jobs as we prayed for them. And then secondly, those who are trying to have a child, we want to pray that you can, and you haven't been able to have a child, that God would do a miracle after calling in tonight. And so try to get through at 800-955-8200. Again, that number is 800-955-8200. And there's someone who has pain on the top of their left leg, just on the top of their, above their knee. And so, and then secondly, a pulled groin muscle on the right side. And then also, there's someone who has some type of psoriasis on the left side, the top side of your head, but on the left side. It's like an itchy psoriasis in your hair. And so, again, try to get through tonight at 800-955-8200. Also, the left elbow is really tender right now. You hurt your left elbow. If that's you, any of those things, the number to get through is 800-955-8200. Before we go back to the phone lines, I just want to remind you, I was teaching out of Matthew 11 tonight, and in verse 30, Jesus says, "For my yoke is wholesome," or useful. It's good. It's not harsh. It's not hard. It's not sharp or pressing. But he says it's comfortable. It's gracious. It's pleasant. And my burden is light and easy to be borne. And it's so good to know that when we're arm in arm with Jesus, when we're walking with him, when we know him, he gives us clear guidance and leadership. And that's who he is. So again, the number to get through tonight is 800-955-8200. Let's go back to the phone lines. Let's go to Helena, who is in Paris, Texas, I believe, tonight. Let's see if I can get her here. And George, you're going to have to give me screen share, or there we go. Put her on for me, please. Thank you. Are you there, Helena?
11: Hi, Pastor Mike.
10: Hello. So you're down in Texas tonight?
11: Yes, that's right.
10: Very good. But you're originally from Winnipeg?
11: Yep, that is right. Yeah, we moved just recently.
10: Okay. I can tell by your phone number.
11: Yep, it's still Manitoba phone number.
10: Yeah. Well, very good. Well, what's going on? How can we pray for you tonight?
11: So God put it on my heart a number of years ago to write a book, and I've been working on it for the number of years, and I feel like I've written it. I just kind of don't know where to take it from here, like just with a publisher to go with, and just kind of need wisdom and guidance in that area.
10: Okay. Very good. Well, can I ask what the topic is?
11: So I would like to just say it's going to be an encouragement book for women, like just to help them spiritually in their walk with the Lord and just everyday life.
10: Awesome. Okay. Yeah. Well, let's pray. I know a number of publishers, and I'm in the process of finalizing some of that myself. So it's a long process, but... It's worth it. So,
11: yep, for sure it is.
10: So, Lord, we just say thank you for the art, the gift of creative communication for Helena. And I pray that it would be so clear that who she's supposed to work with, that they would be excited about this book and excited about publishing it and promoting it and getting the word out about it, and that it would help thousands and thousands of women. And I pray that you would open the doors to where it would just be amazed. She would be amazed. And that as she hears your still small voice, you continue to use her to be a great encouragement, that it would give her even a platform to be used for your kingdom. And in ways that she goes beyond what she could ask or imagine. And just help her to continue to be a bright light shining in the darkness. And we ask this in Jesus' name. And then what I'm hearing right now is don't take no for an answer. In other words, I sense that it's going to be like a road that you're going down, and there's going to be people that aren't going to be real excited about it, but you're not to take that as a discouragement. It's just going to be a sign that that's not the right one you're supposed to work with.
11: Mm.
10: And
11: very encouraging.
10: Yeah.
12: And so it's just pressing onward because of the call on your life. And, you know, there's some people who write books because they just think it's a good thing to do. And then there's other people who write books because they're called to write books. I believe that you're that second category, that the Lord's put upon your heart to release that for his kingdom. And so I wanted to make sure that you knew that. And that's what the Lord's doing. So I look forward to hearing about it and just keep pressing on and don't give up. Okay.
11: Thank you so much. I really appreciate it.
12: God, you're welcome. You well. Okay. Thank you, Lynn. Have a good rest of the weekend.
11: Thanks. You too.
12: Okay. Bye-bye.
11: Bye.
12: She's listening in Paris, Texas tonight. And, looks like we just lost someone there who was calling in. But let's see if I can get to Debbie, who is in District of Columbia. Hi, Debbie. Welcome to The Point Live.
13: Hi, Pastor Mike.
12: Good. It's good. God's doing some good stuff tonight. So what's going on? How can we pray for you?
13: I have a situation where I need my back rent paid. I have the court date December the 8th, but if I can get my paid off before then that would just make him sick.
12: If you could get a little closer to the phone, we're hearing almost every other word. I heard you say you have a court date about your past rent. Is that what you said?
13: Yes, sir.
12: Okay. And so you want it to be forgiven, or you're hoping that they'll give you a payment plan? What are you hoping?
13: I'm hoping for or have it forgiven, whichever way the Lord intends to be resolved.
12: Okay. And then I see your second one where my producer wrote it down for me. You want jobs for your son and daughter?
13: Yes, my daughter works for the mayor.
12: Okay.
13: Who's stepping down.
12: Okay.
13: So there's a whole new regime coming in.
12: Okay.
13: And she needs to find a new job. And
12: okay.
13: So does my son.
12: Okay. When does that regime change happen? At the first of the year?
13: 2027.
12: Okay. Well, very good. Well, let's pray for those things right now. I'm going to pray for favor where the Lord gives you income to where you're going to be caught up on any debt that you have. So, Father, we just say thank you that you're a God that provides. And I pray that Debbie would just be blown away at how you just out of left field brought more income to her. Whether it's people being generous and blessing her, whether it's her doing odd jobs, whatever it is, Lord, you know what she needs, and I pray that she could make right what she's supposed to make right, and that there would just be a favor on her life to where she would be a blessing to her landlords in the future, and because of your provision. And I pray that for her son and daughter, too, that they could they could take what they learned at their last jobs here and really be used by you and for your kingdom to reach out to people. And I don't know if it's your daughter or your son. This is a weird word, but I heard something about possibly being like a grocery store manager or something like that, a food manager.
13: Oh.
12: So, but you know, I sense it's your son, but have them pray into that. So there might be some jobs open at some grocery store nearby where he's going to work his way up and become the manager. Imagine that. They get paid pretty good. So it takes a lot of responsibility, though, you know, to run something like that. Well,
13: yeah,
12: there you go.
13: Very responsible. Mm-hmm.
12: How old is he?
13: He's 38.
12: 38. Well, maybe he's got enough experience to where he's supposed to step into an assistant manager's role and get trained. I don't know. But have him pray into that. I don't hear stuff. I don't hear stuff randomly. So I would love to have you call in, you know, once he, I'd love to even hear his response once you call him, you know, next week, give me a call or something, you know, and then see if he acts on it. Okay.
13: I certainly will. Thank you.
12: You're welcome. It was very random. You too, Debbie. Okay. Have a great rest of the weekend. Okay. Bye-bye.
13: Bye-bye.
12: She's listening on WAVA there in Washington, D.C. tonight. We have four lines open if you'd like to get through. Remember, we're praying for people, not just this, we're praying for healing. But I sense there's an anointing for people to get jobs tonight. And if that's you, dial 1-800-955-8200, where you're looking for a job right now and you need an answer to prayer. And secondly, if you're a couple who's trying to have a child and you haven't been able to, we've seen many miracles over the years through God's voice speaking to us on this Point Live radio ministry of where they've been able to have children 9 months, 10 months, a year later. And so if you could, if you want to dial in and so we can pray for you to have children, that number is 800-955-8200. There's someone else who has arthritis in their left hand. It's especially on the palm of the hand, not necessarily the fingers, but it's the palm of the hand. If that's you, try to get through tonight at 800-955-8200. Let's go to Vanessa, who is in Winnipeg tonight. Hold on, Vanessa. Let me see if I can get to you here. I'm trying to get this little mouse on my iPad. Believe it or not, I'm answering the phones on my iPad. Isn't that wild? So you're on, Vanessa. Welcome to the Point Live.
14: Oh, yes, my request is also for my foot. I'm continuing the therapy, and he's quite there's progress.
12: So progress for your foot and then also for employment, is that what you said?
14: Absolutely.
12: Okay. Well, very good. Well, let's pray.
14: Go ahead. You know, the last physiotherapy I had, he said, look at that, there's no swelling whatsoever.
12: Come on. Now, did we pray for you at one of the meetings, too?
14: Amen.
12: Did we? In person?
14: We did.
12: Yeah, that's what I thought. And so you went back to the doctor since then, and there was no swelling?
14: I went back, yeah, and he said, there's absolutely, look at that, there's no swelling.
12: Come on.
14: Come on, Lord.
12: So, Lord, we give you praise and honor, Vanessa, for healing her foot completely. We thank you for that good report, no swelling.
14: Right.
12: And then we pray for the right opportunity for her to go back to work, Lord, and that you would just show her where you want her to be.
14: Amen.
12: With provision, with the right fit, like a hand in a glove, to where she would be able to just shine and not have to defend herself or have any conflict with anyone, but it would just be a place where she could join a team and she'd just be a part of the team.
14: Amen.
12: And where she would be used for your glory as a bright light as well. And we say thank you for that, Lord, for your hand on Vanessa and for how you're going to do that in Jesus' name. It's interesting. I sense, and you can pray into this, but I sense you're going to have a job to where you have a view, like where it's not like in the middle of the city, but it's like you're looking out and you can see some grass or a lake or, you know, on the edge of the city or wherever. But I sense it's going to be like a nice place. You know, it could be on the river. I don't know. The Lord knows. But here's a potential place to apply, and I don't even know if they're taking anyone right now. And it's a wild, it would be a really, it would be a God thing if you got this job. But you know where the Mint is there in Winnipeg?
14: Mm-hmm.
12: I sense you're supposed to at least find out if they're hiring at the Mint.
14: Mm-hmm.
12: Okay? Because I kind of saw that in the spirit. Wow, everyone's calling in now. We're going to have to go back to the phone lines here, Vanessa, but you give us an update, okay?
14: Absolutely. So, in Jesus' name, I praise the Lord and thank you, Pastor, for administering with Pastor Mike and double blessings upon you. Hallelujah.
12: Amen. Thank you, Vanessa.
14: Amen.
12: Have a great rest of the weekend, okay? Okay, God bless. Let's go to Elston, who is in Virginia tonight, listening on WAVA. Hi, Elston. Welcome to the Point Live.
15: Hello, Ben.
12: Yeah. Hey, you actually sound better than when you called in last time.
15: Yeah, because I just really cleaned up my throat before I got on the phone.
12: Okay. So yeah. I can see your prayer request about for your vocal cord and the cancer that's trying to come against you.
15: So
12: and then also...
15: The cancer's
12: what's
15: gone.
12: That? It's gone.
15: The
12: okay. Amen.
15: Yeah, I'm calling about getting back close to my Lord and Savior, Jesus Christ.
12: That he amen.
15: And,
12: yeah.
15: And never to come back home with him, man, because I've been away from him for too long.
12: And you want your driver's license too, right?
15: Yeah, my driver's license. That's a part-time job. I need a part-time job too.
12: Part-time job. Okay, well, let me pray for you. I don't want you to hurt your voice. Lord, we bless Elston, and we pray for continued healing over his vocal cords, over his just entire body, that you'd continue to give him rest and just release just your healing fire, Father, in Jesus' name. Hallelujah. Where the Spirit of the Lord is, there's freedom. Now, we also pray for this part-time job, that you'd open the door for that, Lord, and it would surprise him, where you would just use him mightily there in Elston, Virginia, in that region of D.C. And then I pray also for his driver's license, Lord, where he'll have favor with the state there to be able to get it back and be able to go to this part-time job. And just take care of him, Lord. We come against any fear, any anxiety, anything that would try to bring him down. And we release your peace over Elston tonight.
15: Oh,
12: we
15: yeah.
12: ask these things in Jesus' name.
15: Hey, Mike.
12: Yeah.
15: One more thing, man. Please do it. Somebody's trying to put witchcraft on me.
12: Yeah, we break off all witchcraft and any curses.
15: Yeah.
12: In Jesus' name over Elston. And replace it with blessing, Lord. What the evil one meant for harm, God is causing for good over you, Elston. And we ask these things in Jesus' name. Amen and amen.
15: Thank you, baby.
12: Well, hallelujah. You're welcome, Elston. You have a good rest of the weekend, okay?
15: You as well.
12: Okay. Thank you. Bye-bye.
15: Bye-bye.
12: Let's go to... Fifi, is that how you say it in Winnipeg?
16: Yeah, Fifi, yes.
12: How do you spell that?
16: F-I-T-H-I.
12: F-I-H-I, Fihi. Fihi?
16: F-I-T-H-I.
12: Oh, T-H-I, Fifi. Okay. Where are you from originally, Fifi?
16: I'm from Eritrea, East Africa.
12: Oh, Eritrea. Okay, cool. We have a lot of people we ministered to from Eritrea and from Ethiopia in Winnipeg. It's amazing. Were you at any of the meetings?
16: No, I just hadn't. Yeah, I had work. I was at work.
12: Okay. Yeah, a lot of people were working, but we had a few people from Eritrea and, from, like I said, Somalia and Ethiopia and the Congo and all over Africa.
16: Yeah.
12: It was awesome. Nigeria.
16: Exactly.
12: So, what's going on? How can we pray for you?
16: Yeah, I need prayer for my brother. He's been married for 4 years, and they don't have any kids.
12: Okay, and they're trying to have kids?
16: Yes.
12: What are their first names?
16: Manna is my brother, and his wife is Yorsalian.
12: So, Manna and?
16: Yorsalian.
12: Yorsalian?
16: Yeah.
12: Okay, that one's hard to say, but I'll just remember. I'll remember it.
16: Right.
12: Father, we pray for Manna and Yorsalian that they would not only be able to have children, but that you would bless them in knowing the timing of it all, and that they would have your peace, that they would pray together and ask you, even more so with greater faith as a result of this prayer right now, and as they come together, Lord, for this child, that they would be blown away at your goodness, and that they would even name the child something about being a blessing to them, maybe even in Eritrean or whatever the language they speak there. And we just say thank you for your blessing on them. And Fifi, we pray for Fifi, Lord, that you would give him a desire to go so deep in your word that he would just be blown away at the wisdom that you're revealing to him, and that he would teach it, that he would be a teacher of your word wherever he goes, that he couldn't help but tell people about the wisdom in Proverbs and in the Psalms, and that he would be a worshiper of you as he worships you, Lord. He would just give a testimony of your presence and your goodness wherever he goes. And we pray for the Somali church, the Ethiopian church, the Nigerian church, and the Eritrean church there in Winnipeg, our African brothers and sisters, Lord, that there would be such a revival fire burning in these churches in Winnipeg that there would be men and women called to go back to their countries and bring the gospel at a greater degree, that revival fire would burn over that part of Northeast Africa. And we ask these things in Jesus' name.
16: Amen.
12: And amen. Well, I appreciate you calling in tonight, Fifi. Okay?
16: Thank you, Pastor.
12: You're welcome. Have a great night. Okay, bye-bye. Hallelujah. We have three lines open right now at 800-955-8200. Again, if you need help getting a job tonight, there's an anointing for God answering prayers for jobs. Maybe you're trying to have a child, you and your husband or your wife. We want to pray for you that God would open up your wife's womb and that you would have children. Maybe you haven't been able to have children. We're praying for that tonight, that God would do a miracle. Maybe even doctors have told you and said, oh, you can't have children. We're going to break that curse in Jesus' name and ask the Holy Spirit to supernaturally bring you children. And so the number to get through is 800-955-8200. And we have one line open now, so keep trying to get through. Let's go to Steve, who's in Renton, Washington tonight. 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
17: Hey, thanks, Mike. I really appreciate it.
12: Yeah.
17: I'm not quite on point with the things that God has led you to pray about tonight, but I've never heard your show before. I don't typically listen to this station late at night, it's not that late, but anyway. I lead a group over at a big company here in the Seattle area, and I mean, I lead several projects, and there's a guy that I've never encountered anybody as difficult to work with before, and I when I look in his eyes, you know, God says that, you know, the light of the life is in the eyes, and I feel like there's demons in there, you know, and
12: probably is.
17: Every overture I try he attacks, and I just don't know how to lead. I don't know how to reach out to him. But just please pray for me to be a good leader and to know what God wants me to do in this situation.
12: Absolutely. Yeah, I have a company where I have a bunch of employees across the states in 5 or 6 cities that I own. And so it's so important to have good communication. And I sense it really is an attack of the evil one. And so, Lord, we just say thank you for Steve's heart and his desire to bring peace into the workplace, and his desire also to treat this person with kindness and respect and gentleness. But we just say, Satan, you leave this man alone in Jesus' name. And we ask, Father, that you would just take authority over these demonic spirits, and that Steve would minister in the opposite spirit, and that these demons and demonic spirits that are coming against him would have to bow down to you, Holy Spirit, in Steve. And I pray that you would give him supernatural revelation and wisdom on how to handle this situation, to where he would be amazed as he goes back to work on Monday or Tuesday or whenever he sees this guy, and he would just see a difference because of what you're doing in him and through him. And we just say thank you for that in Jesus' name. You know, I've been a pastor for 40 years, and I've seen a lot of conflict over the years. A friend of mine gave one of the greatest stories that I've heard. He's from Ukraine, actually. He's a strong believer. And he was at work, and this guy was harassing him. He was just giving him the hardest time. And in his flesh, he wanted to just pop him in the mouth, right? And he was just so angry, right? And he didn't. And he went home, and he prayed. And the Lord gave him a strategy. He said, tomorrow when he's harassing you or treating you with disrespect, he said, I want you to bless him. And I want you to give him your sandwich. And then I want you to tell him your story about how you used to struggle with all these things, but God freed you up so that you can be a blessing to others. And he gave his testimony to this guy. And the guy listened, and he said, I want to give you a Bible. And the guy actually took the Bible. And from that day on, because he gave the testimony, he looked at my friend, Vladimir, completely different. And the word for you tonight, Steve, is minister in the opposite spirit. And so if the spirit's hatred, minister in love. You know, if it's wrath, then minister in kindness. You know, and just ask the Lord, what does that look like? And you probably have already been doing some of that. Then the second thing I heard was appeal to another manager and ask them, how would you handle this? And then if you have another Christian manager, you know, ask them to pray with you, you know? And it could be even a subordinate. You know, I don't know your role, but what I do know is I know God and I know the Spirit, and he wants to help you. So that's what I'm hearing.
17: Thank you. Okay. Thank you so much.
12: You're welcome. Yeah, we've been on the air on KGNW for 16 years, and we reach out every Saturday night from 8 to 10. And so that's why you haven't heard us if you're not on night. You know, there's a lot of people that get up early. I get up early, but it's been a privilege. We reach a lot of people, about 200,000 people every Saturday night across the U.S. and Canada. So,
17: well, I know this was a God appointment, so I appreciate it. Thank you.
12: No, you're welcome, Steve. I appreciate you listening there on KGNW in the Seattle area tonight. You have a good rest of the weekend.
17: Bye-bye.
12: Okay, bye-bye. Thank you, Jesus. He was listening here in Seattle on our mother station, KGNW. Let's go to John, who's been holding and waiting patiently in Chicago, listening on WYLL. Hi, John. Welcome to The Point Live.
18: Hi, Pastor Mike. I'm calling in regards to, I've got a lot of arthritis in my left hand. It's in the palm, and it's itchy. It's always scratching. I'm going to see a new doctor in another week for this. And I also am looking for a new job. I've been looking for about the last, on and off, for probably the last year.
12: Okay.
18: I really, really, really want to get out, like, as fast as I can now, because it's just a...
12: Well, I'm going to tell you what I just saw in the spirit when you said that. Go ahead. Your company what?
18: It's just a company that doesn't like their employees, that type of company.
12: Okay. Yeah, that's not good. I try to celebrate my employees and build them up and encourage them and challenge them. You know, but I'll tell you what I saw here after I pray, And then, hallelujah. Father, we just come against the arthritis in John's hand. Thank you for the word of knowledge. We speak peace over those nerve endings right now in Jesus' name. And we command arthritis to go in Jesus' name. Say go in Jesus' name.
18: Go in Jesus' name.
12: Hallelujah. Just release your healing fire over that hand right now. More, Lord. In Jesus' name. There we go. Hallelujah. I want you to test it out. How would you know if you're healed?
18: The pain is that pain would go away, and I've also got the tingling in the fingers.
12: Okay. Is it the same right now? Worse? A little better?
18: It's the same.
12: Okay. So between 1 and 10, how high is the pain?
18: Right now it's a solid 7.
12: Okay, so Lord, we just ask that you take away pain and dis-ease in John's left hand. And I want you to say this. Say in Jesus' name.
18: In Jesus' name.
12: I forgive my employer.
18: I forgive my employer.
12: And anyone else at work that's treated me with disrespect.
18: And anyone else at work who has treated me with disrespect.
12: And I turn them over to you, Lord.
18: And I turn them over to you, Lord.
12: And I ask for you to give me a job.
18: And I ask for you to give me a job.
12: That's going to be so sudden.
18: That's going to be so sudden.
12: That it's going to be like a kayaker going off a big waterfall.
18: That it's going to be like a kayaker going over a big waterfall.
12: We ask these things in Jesus' name. Amen.
18: In Jesus' name.
12: So here's what I heard. You have experience.
18: Uh-huh.
12: Just like a kayaker who can handle a big waterfall. They go plunging into the water, but they know how to right that thing, and they have a helmet on just in case there's a rock down there. But you have that kind of experience. And there's a company looking for your kind of experience. And I sense that you're going to have to take that kind of leap because you know how experienced you are.
18: Okay.
12: So, Lord, do that for John in Jesus' name. Hallelujah. Amen. Because it's not going to be running away from the job you're at. It's going to be going to the company that really needs you. That's okay. A key word for you.
18: Yeah, okay.
12: So just pray into that, and that's what's going to be on your horizon. Look for that, okay? The company that needs you. They're going to celebrate you.
18: Okay. That would be nice for a change.
12: Yeah. And even declare this. Just say, Heavenly Father.
18: Heavenly Father.
12: I'm a man who's worthy of being celebrated at work.
18: I'm a man worthy of being celebrated at work.
12: Because I'm experienced in what I do.
18: Because I'm experienced in what I do.
12: Hallelujah. That's going to shift the atmosphere. I'm just trying to train people in this right now, John, and you're training them by praying that. Our words have power. And as you declare out loud those kind of things, they're going to come to pass. You watch. Okay?
18: Okay. Yeah.
12: Okay, very good. Thanks. Well, God bless you. We got a full 5 lines here. I got to go. But you're welcome.
18: Thank you.
12: God bless you and have a good rest of the week. Give us an update with that because it's going to happen.
18: I truly will. Thank you. Thank you so much for praying for me and everybody else that's praying for me. Thank you so much.
12: Amen. Yeah, there's a lot. Trust me. Okay, take care.
18: Amen. Thank you. Thank you.
12: Bye-bye. You're welcome. Let's go to Joan, who's in Annapolis, Maryland tonight. One of my favorite cities to visit. I love to eat. The cookies and fudge this is terrible. I don't do it all the time, Joan, but, you know, right there in Annapolis at some of the bakeries, they got some good ones. So, how can we pray for you tonight, Joan?
19: Oh,
12: Go ahead.
19: Oh, I was praying. I was asking for prayer for my son.
12: Okay.

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2: In Jesus' name, hallelujah. Where the Spirit of the Lord, there's freezing. And we lift up your son right now. We pray for the right job for him, Lord. In Jesus' name, clearly provide for Colgen. Is that how you say it?
3: Yes. Yeah, he has a problem with alcohol.
2: Okay. So, Father, we pray that you'd show him that this doesn't satisfy, and that he would come to the end of his rope, so to speak, and let go, and he would fall into your hands. And that anything that comes with the drinking issues, Lord, that you would end that as well, so that there would be no false gods, but he would return to you, his first love. We call Colgen to yourself tonight, in Jesus' name. Hallelujah. Pour out your spirit on Colgen, Lord, tonight. Draw him to yourself. Colgen, we're speaking to your spirit, man. Humble yourself before the Lord because he loves you and he has the best plan and purpose for your life, better than anything else this world can offer. We speak life over Colgen in Jesus' name. Amen and amen. Amen. Well, thanks for listening. Can you hear WAVA in Annapolis?
3: Yes.
2: Awesome. Well, very good. Well, we're so glad glad you're listening. You're welcome. I love going down to the waterfront down there in Annapolis. It's beautiful.
3: Oh, yes. Beautiful.
2: Yep. You have a great night, Joan. God bless you.
3: Thank you. Thank you.
2: Okay. Bye-bye.
3: Bye.
2: Okay. So you're listening to The Point Live here on The Point Live Radio Network. As I said, the first hour, we have one sponsor. It's a Christian-owned company called LifeWave. And when you sow into this through these stem cell patches, you're sowing into the radio ministry of The Point Live. And so if you want more information about these stem cell patches, they've helped me. I used to have neuropathy in my left leg down at my ankle, and it completely took it away. 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And you wear these patches on the back of your neck or on your chest or your stomach for 12 hours. Put them on in the morning. Take them off before you go to bed. And they heal your body. They activate your stem cells. They're pretty amazing. If you want more information after watching the video at that website, whatheveyouheard.com, call this phone number or text this phone number and someone will get back to you. It's 210-573-2900. Again, 210-573-2900. And we will get back to you, and that proceeds of what you sow into with those stem cells and taking care of yourself will also go back into the radio ministry. So thank you in advance. Let's go to Jermaine, who's in Silver Spring, Maryland, listening on. Hold on, Jermaine, hold on. I haven't got you yet. Let's see. There you are. Is that right, Jermaine?
4: Yes, it's me.
2: Okay, well, so glad you're listening on WAVA there tonight in Silver Spring. How can we pray for you?
4: Yes, I'm requesting prayer for my tax return. So I did not receive
2: for taxes and what?
4: My tax return. I did not receive my money up to now.
2: Okay, so you haven't received your money?
4: Not yet.
2: Okay. Where are you from originally, Jermaine?
4: Cameroon.
2: Cameroon. So parlez-vous français?
4: Oui, je parle français.
2: Uh-huh. Yeah, I only know I'm poor. So very, very little. So I can speak a little bit more probably, but I speak German. So like your name, Jermaine, German, it's close. Well, let me pray for you. Father, thank you for

0: Remain, and we pray for blessings, not just only him getting his taxes back, but also for other blessings financially, because I sense he's a good steward of your blessings, Lord.
1: Mm-hmm.
0: And I pray as he handles the blessings that you show him, Lord, that he would be a man after your own heart like David as he worships you in spirit and in truth.
1: Amen.
0: And we ask this in Jesus' name. Let me tell you what I'm seeing for you, Jermaine. I saw, first of all, I heard AI. Like, there's something with AI where you're going to make a bunch of money. So pray into that. Using AI. And then secondly, I saw you, you know, there's only one verse when it comes to giving that says, test the Lord in this. And it's in Malachi. And as you honor the Lord with the first fruits of your blessings, you know, tithing, giving back to the Lord, wherever you're being fed, the church where you're being fed, the Lord's going to honor you that much more with giving you way more than you can ask or imagine.
1: Amen.
0: Because you are a good steward. You have a good heart before the Lord, and he trusts you with those things.
1: Amen.
0: He wanted me to tell you that. How old are you, Jermaine?
1: I'm turning 50 this year.
0: 36?
1: 50.
0: 56.
1: 50,
0: okay.
1: 50.
0: 50, okay. Well, very good. Well, you're a young man still. Hallelujah.
1: Amen.
0: So, very good. Well, we appreciate you listening tonight, and thanks for calling in from Silver Spring. And may God bless the beautiful nations of West Africa. So I've never been to your country, but I've been close. I've been in Nigeria and Togo and Benin and in Ghana. Anyway. Well, you have a great rest of the night, okay? And good rest of the weekend.
1: Thank you so much.
0: You're welcome, Jermaine. Have a good night.
1: Mm-hmm.
0: Bye-bye.
1: Thank you, man. Mm-hmm.
0: Thank you. Okay. Again, you're listening to The Point Live here on The Point Live Radio Network. We may have time for one more caller to get through. We have three people holding. The number is 800-955-8200 if you'd like to get through tonight. Let's go to Florence, who's in Morris, Manitoba, listening on CHVN. 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Welcome to The Point Live.
2: Hi, Pastor Mike. Thank you so much for taking my call.
0: Yeah, you're welcome. What's going on tonight? How can we pray for you?
2: I've been struggling since the beginning of May with a really itchy scalp.
0: Okay.
2: I haven't been able to get to a dermatologist. I'm on a waiting list, and the earliest they can see me is December.
0: Okay. You know, this is a funny thing to say, but I'm going to say it anyway. You know how they say, scratch where you itch? But the Lord's saying, don't scratch where you itch. So, you know, the tendency is to try to just rub it all away. But I do believe that there is going to be some type of ointment or some type of oil. As a matter of fact, I'm just going to pray this. I'll say it first, and then I'm going to pray it. I sense you're supposed to take like a certain amount of olive oil, and maybe it's a spoonful. You be the judge, and pray over it and anoint the olive oil, and then rub it into your hair, into your head.
2: Oh, okay.
0: And then watch what the Lord does with that. I was just praying.
2: I will do it.
0: So, Lord, we just say thank you for Florence. Thank you for the word of knowledge about the psoriasis earlier in the night. And she's calling tonight to receive her healing. And so we just ask for complete restoration of her scalp. There would be no more skin diseases. You told us that we have authority to go around healing those who have been oppressed by the devil. And you gave us authority to cast out the demons, to raise the dead, to heal the sick, and to cleanse those with skin diseases. And so I take your word seriously, Lord. You've given me authority to cleanse those with skin diseases.
2: Yes, Lord.
0: So, Lord, you just showed me something for her to apply as she anoints this olive oil and then rubs it into her hair, Lord, onto her scalp, that Florence would be healed in Jesus' name.
2: Yes.
0: In Jesus' name, we say thank you for this. Hallelujah.
2: Thank you, Jesus. Praise your name, Lord. Thank you so much, Pastor Mike.
0: I look forward when you call back in with that testimony of the goodness of God, okay? Give us a call.
2: I sure will.
0: God's going to do it.
2: Thank you. God bless you and your ministry.
0: You're welcome. Thank you, Florence. Have a good rest of the night.
2: You too. Bye-bye.
0: Okay. Bye-bye. Hallelujah. Where the Spirit of the Lord is, there's freedom. Let's go to Marcia, and she's in Washington, D.C. tonight. Hi, Marcia. Welcome to The Point Life.
3: And hello.
0: So how can we pray for you tonight?
3: I'm still praying for a teacher. Last name is Miss Solita. I called
0: Miss Solita?
3: Solita.
0: It's hard to hear you. I'm sorry. Lolita?
3: Solita.
0: Solita. Okay. And it spread to her bones?
3: Yes.
0: Okay. Well, you know, God is a God who heals. And, I mean, he raised Lazarus from the dead. Come on. You know?
3: Yes.
0: And so, Lord, we agree together with Marcia tonight for Solita, Miss Solita, and we command the cancer to go from her bones, from her body, from every part of her, every cell in her body. We command it to go. We command Solita's body. We speak to her soul. We speak to her spirit, and we say, come alive in Jesus' name and fight and fight and fight against all dis-ease. Again, I proclaim your word where you've given us authority over all oppression, because you, Jesus, said we do exactly what you did and even more. And so we claim that verse, Acts 10:38. We are going around healing all those who are oppressed by the devil in your name, Jesus. And we just speak peace and life over Solita now in Jesus' name. Ha. Hallelujah. Hold out your hands, Marcia. I anoint these hands with the healing anointing you've given me as a pastor, as a minister of the gospel, as a demonstrator, as an apostolic leader. Release healing fire into those hands now in Jesus' name. And as she lays hands on her friend, that she would see a tremendous miracle. And anyone else she prays for, as faith rises up in Marcia, in Jesus' name we pray. Amen and amen. I'm telling you, I'm going to use this as a teaching tool for a minute, Marcia. As we act out by faith on what the Word says, God says, without faith, it's impossible to please me. So we walk out by faith. Yes, I have been anointed to heal the sick and to raise the dead and cleanse the lepers and to cast out demons. You, Marcia, have been anointed to do those same things, to cleanse the lepers, to cast out demons, to raise the dead, to heal the sick. You've been anointed to do that as a daughter of the Most High God. Because the same Jesus who, he's the same yesterday, today, and forever. And he lives in you. Come on. He lives in everyone that can hear my voice right now. And may the Spirit of the Lord bring revival to our lands, to our people groups, to all those that are represented that can hear my voice in Jesus' name. Hallelujah. Hallelujah. Praise you, Jesus.
3: Yeah.
0: Hallelujah. I'm getting fired up. Come on. Thank you, Lord. You know, because I'm just tired of the sickness getting people, you know, getting into people. I'm just tired of it. It's like Jesus has overcome the world, and we're his. We're his children, and we are overcomers, just like he overcame the world. And we're going to stand upon those promises. Come on. They're alive. His word is living and active, like a two-edged sword. It's alive. And we get to declare it over each other in Jesus' name. Hallelujah. Yeah. Praise you, Jesus.
3: Thank you.
0: Wow. Come on. Well, Marcia, keep being faithful and standing where the Lord's called you to stand, and don't take no for an answer, because God wants to continue to use you to be a bright light, you know?
3: Yeah.
0: Don't settle. Don't settle. Hallelujah.
3: Hallelujah.
0: Well, I'm so glad you called in tonight, Marcia. Okay?
3: Me too.
0: You have a great rest of the weekend, okay?
3: You too. Thank you so much.
0: Okay. You're welcome. Thank you. Bye-bye. Hallelujah. Let's go to Jesse, who's in Columbia, Maryland tonight, listening on WAVA as well. Hi, Jesse. Welcome to Point Live.
4: Thank you for taking my call, Pastor Mike.
0: Yeah, you're welcome. What's going on with you tonight?
4: I have had a lot of years and days. I've been prayed over times, and I know that the word says that if we ask anything to God's will, and I'm understanding that you pray for God's will and healing for that.
0: Okay, I'm hearing not all the words. It's going in and out a little bit, but I heard you say you have bladder issues, and you've had several people pray for you.
4: Yeah.
0: But you wanted to pray for healing. So.
4: Yes.
0: Okay.
4: If he asks anything, God's will.
0: That's right. Amen. Well, let's pray. Father, we say thank you for Jesse. And that his prayer of faith tonight and his desire to be completely set free of these bladder issues, we're agreement with him. Bladder issues stop in Jesus' name. We speak peace over every part of his body right now in Jesus' name. Release healing fire to every part of his bladder right now in Jesus' name. And I speak peace over my body too. I don't want to have any issues with any bladder issues or any type of issues with my PSA or anything like that. I don't stand in agreement with those tests, Lord. I say in Jesus' name, I'm healed right along with Jesse, because where your goodness is, you can be found, and you love to pour out your goodness on your children because you're a good, good father. So we receive the goodness of your healing touch right now in Jesus' name. From Jesse's head to his toes, we receive it. Pour out your spirit on him now. Encourage him. He's a faithful man. He's someone after your heart. And he wants to follow you and live the rest of his days of his life on the side of eternity in understanding your goodness and your perfect love for him. And as he speaks out boldly, Lord, and releases your love and your truth, use him mightily to see people come to know you. And we ask this in Jesus' name. Amen.
4: Amen. Thank you.
0: Well, just give us an update, Jesse. Keep us in the loop, man. We love to hear answer to prayer, okay? There's 200 or 300 prayer warriors that are part of my team praying for you across the U.S. and Canada tonight. Isn't that awesome?
4: Amen.
0: So, hallelujah. Well, have a good rest of the weekend, Jesse.
4: You also.
0: Thank you. God bless. Bye-bye. Hallelujah. Well, you're listening to The Point Live here on The Point Live Radio Network. We're heard on these stations every Saturday night from 8 to 10 Pacific. That's 11 to 1 Eastern. Thank you for supporting us. You're going to hear our address. If you want to send a check, you can send it to the address you're going to hear. It's 172nd Street Northeast. It's 3405 172nd Street, not 72nd like it says the first hour, but it's 172nd Street. And you'll hear that. Thank you for being generous. Our website's thepointlive.net. And I'm pumped up about being faithful and to continue to release the kingdom and to see God move and everything that he's doing. And so thank you for praying for us as well. By God's grace, we'll be back next Saturday night. Be praying about coming to Washington, D.C., because we'll be coming sometime this fall and doing some teaching, renting out a hotel in Virginia. and speaking at some churches. So God bless. This is Pastor Mike Zach. Until next Saturday night, thank you so much for being there. In Jesus' name, amen.

0: 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Again, thank you so much for your prayer request and for listening to the show. 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
7: With SRN News, I'm Ron Taylor. President Trump is on a weekend trip for a golf tournament at the Dunbeg course he owns in Ireland. In Dublin, he met with Irish Prime Minister Michael Martin, expressing his support for unifying the Republic of Ireland with Northern Ireland. It's a sensitive topic due to historical tensions and violence. Mr. Trump also met Irish President Catherine Connolly. Eric Trump says the Trump family is loved in Ireland. Newly declassified briefings show clear warnings to U.S. presidents before the 9/11 attacks. The documents were mainly from the daily intelligence briefings for former Presidents Clinton and George W. Bush, where both warned Osama bin Laden was plotting to attack the U.S. The Trump administration released the documents on the 25th anniversary of the terror attacks. CIA Director John Ratcliffe calls it the, quote, single largest release of CIA analysis related to 9/11 ever, unquote. This is SRN News.
6: Your AM 1160 weather forecast. Overnight will be partly cloudy with a low of 62. On Sunday, expect a mix of clouds and sunshine with a few brief showers possible in the afternoon. The high will reach 74 degrees. Sunday night will be mainly clear with a low of 55. I'm meteorologist Jason Caterina on AM 1160. 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
11: Hey, let's get this week started. This is Refresh with Pastor Greg Laurie.
12: Encouragement really matters. What you say to people really matters. What you hear from people really matters. Proverbs 25:11 says, "The right word at the right time is like precious gold set in silver." So I want to encourage you. We'll be right back.
11: Greetings. I'm your host, David James, and Pastor Greg Laurie is the senior pastor of Harvest Christian Fellowship in Southern California and Hawaii, and the featured speaker of the Harvest Crusade. And as we get started, we're encouraged by Phil Wickham with the promise of the amazing grace of Jesus on Refresh.

0: So thankful you're joining us for this week's edition of Refresh. Hey, the difference between being encouraged and discouraged impacts how we think about ourselves. Pastor Greg gives this illustration.
1: So I heard about a group of frogs that were walking through the forest. Well, you're laughing already. I haven't even told the story yet. Anyway, a group of frogs are walking through the forest, and two of the frogs fall into this pit. Well, the frogs didn't want to stay in the pit, and they started to jump and jump and jump. And the frogs up on the top said, "You're not going to make it. You're not going to get up here. You're never going to get out of that pit. You're going to die." And one of the frogs got so discouraged, he just laid down and died. But the other frog would not give up. He kept jumping, jumping, jumping, jumping. Finally, he jumps out of the pit. The other frog said, "Didn't you hear us? We told you you couldn't get out of the pit." He said, "Sorry, I'm hard of hearing, and I thought you were cheering for me." This is a true story. And then I stepped on the frog and killed him. No, I did not. So, I know that's sad, isn't it? It's all fake. Okay, but I bring this up because we live in a time now where there's just so much discouragement. So many people discouraging you and me. You'll never be the person you want to be. They bully you online and on it goes. And this is why so many people are affected in an adverse way. I think it's affecting the mental health of our nation, especially young people. Depression rates among 14 to 17 year olds has grown 60%. That's really a lot. Suicide rates among young people have doubled in a decade. And 43% of millennials and Gen Zs are very concerned about their mental health. But it's not just young people that are facing this depression. It's affecting older people too. People who are getting on in years feel left out, forgotten, unappreciated. They're seeking hope, wanting their lives to matter because they're dealing with struggles. Maybe their health is failing. Maybe they've lost a mate. Suicide is up among older folks. Men who are 65 or older are the highest risk of suicide today. Adults 85 and older are the second most likely age group to die from suicide. So what do all these people need? Young people, middle-aged people, older people. They all need a word of encouragement. They need to know that their lives matter, and your words matter, and your encouragement matters.

0: 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Hey, when someone encourages you, it makes a difference in your life, doesn't it? But what about when it goes the opposite direction? Pastor Greg shares this story.
1: When I was in high school, I didn't get very good grades, I have to tell you. And so one teacher wrote this little commentary on my report card right next to D, C, D, F, etc. Greg Laurie spends too much time sitting in the classroom, staring at the window, daydreaming and drawing cartoons. And then she offered this encouraging word, he will never amount to anything. Thank you for those encouraging words. You know, encouragement really matters. In fact, I read an interesting thing about two doctors who wrote an article called The Most Dangerous Word in the World. They wrote, quote, if you were to put yourself in an MRI scanner and take a video of your brain and flash the word no for less than 1 second, there would be a sudden release of dozens of stress-releasing hormones and neurotransmitters. The doctors continue to say these chemicals immediately interrupt the normal function of your brain, impairing logic, reason, and communication. Just flashing the word no. But then they went on to say, but positive words like peace and love alter the expression of genes, strengthening areas in our frontal lobes, promoting the brain's cognitive functioning. So it reminds us that words really matter. What you say to people really matters. What you hear from people really matters. Proverbs 25:11 says, the right word at the right time is like precious gold set in silver. So I want to encourage you. And we need to encourage one another as Christians. 1 Thessalonians 5:11 says, encourage each other and build each other up. It does not say discourage each other and tear each other down. And that's what some people do. No, encourage each other. Then in Hebrews 10:24, we're told, let us consider how we may spur one another on toward love and good deeds, not giving up meeting together as a habit of some is, but rather encouraging one another, and so much more as we see the day of the Lord approaching. We can all use some encouragement.

0: 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Hey, Pastor Greg, you've been an enthusiastic supporter of contemporary Christian music since its earliest days. Why does this music touch hearts like it does?
1: Well, I just love music to start with. And I think of certain songs that I've listened to over the years that are like the soundtrack of my life. And I'll hear one tune, say, by the Beatles or the Beach Boys or whoever, and a memory comes back. Oh, yes, I remember what was happening then. Sometimes they're not great memories, and sometimes they're good ones. But Christian music, when we take music and use it to glorify God, we're taking music and using it for its intended purpose. It's a gift to us from God, and when we offer it back to God as praise and worship, it's powerful. There's something about the power of music that's offered to bring glory to God that can touch us in a way that is so profound and so significant. So, yes, I had a front row seat watching Christian music come into being, or at least contemporary Christian music. I saw the first wave of bands that came along, artists like Larry Norman, Love Song, many others to follow, and to the present day. And I really have to say, I love so much of the new contemporary Christian music, the beautiful praise and worship. It comforts you when you're down. It lifts you up when you need encouragement. It has scripture in it so many times that point you back to God. So yes, I love to listen to music. I think it's very refreshing.
0: I love the play on words, Pastor Greg. Indeed, it really is. And that encouragement we're talking about today is something we all can use a lot more of. So check out this reassurance.
1: I don't know what you're going through right now in your life, but I want to say whatever you're going through, you're going to get through it. You say, well, Greg, how do you know? You're not in my shoes. No, I'm not. But I know what the Bible says. I think of the story of when Jesus said to his disciples, let's go to the other side, speaking of the Sea of Galilee. So they boarded their little boat, and predictably, a storm came, and it was a big storm, so bad that even the seasoned sailors despaired of life. But what did Jesus say? He said, let's go to the other side. He did not promise them calm seas, but he promised a safe arrival. He said that to every one of us. You say, well, what do you mean? I mean, ultimately, we're all going to get to the other side. And of course, the other side is heaven. And you're going to get through whatever you're going through right now. Let me share some verses that may address what you're facing in the moment. You might say, I'm a failure. I'll never change. I'll always be the way that I am. The Bible says you can do all things through Christ who strengthens you. Believe what the Bible says, not what your emotions say. That's Philippians 4:13. You might say, well, I'm afraid of the future. But God says in Deuteronomy 31:6, be strong and courageous. Don't be afraid or live in dread of them. For the Lord your God goes with you. He will not leave you or forsake you. You might say, well, I can't go on another day. I can't handle what I'm going through, this hardship, this illness, whatever it is you're facing. And I'm reminded of the words of the Lord to the Apostle Paul as he talked about his affliction that he described as a thorn in the flesh. The Lord said, my grace is all you need. He'll get you through what you're going through. You say, but I have no future. I've given up on living. I have no hope. Psalm 38:15 says, you, O Lord, are my hope. You will hear my prayer. Psalm 135 says, I'm counting on you, Lord. I'm counting on you. I put my hope in your word. Don't put your hope in your circumstances. Don't put your hope in your money. Don't put your hope in people. Put your hope in Christ and trust the word of God. I can't talk about hope without quoting Jeremiah 29:11, where the Lord says, I know the thoughts that I think towards you, says the Lord, thoughts of peace, not of evil, to give you a future and a hope.

0: 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I'm David James, and music from Brandon Heath and Casting Crowns coming up.
1: Did you know that we put our services that we do on Sundays online? 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
0: 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A weekly dose of encouragement and inspiration from Harvest Ministries. And we're talking about encouragement today. And no doubt the best reassurance we can offer someone is the hope of heaven. And Pastor Greg explains this good news.
1: Jesus said, go into all the world and make disciples of all nations, baptizing them in the name of the Father, Son, and the Holy Spirit, teaching them to observe all things that I have commanded you, and lo, I am with you even to the end of the age. It's given to every Christian. It's given to you. It's given to me. And God wants you to do this for somebody else. Because there are people that need your help right now. People that are hurting. People that have fallen spiritually. James 5:19 says, brothers, if any of you should wander from the truth and someone should bring him back, remember that whoever turns a sinner from the error of his way will save him from death and cover a multitude of sins. I love that. You know, sometimes what people need is just a friend. You don't have to know all the answers. We think, I have to be a theologian. No, you don't. You can get on the job training. You can learn what you need to learn as you need it, but you can get in there and just engage in what I like to describe as a ministry of presence, just being there. Let's say someone's in a hospital room and they're in pain and they're in need. Sometimes just being there, you don't need a sermon. Everything isn't a sermon. You might be surprised to hear me say that because I'm a preacher, right? But there's a time to sermonize, and then there's a time to just empathize and just care and offer the appropriate scriptures at the right time. And here's another thing to think about. Whatever you're going through in life is preparing you for something else, and he can take the pain of your life and use it. Look, I wouldn't wish my childhood on anyone. But now I use it as a tool to help other people because they'll tell me about their upbringing and I'll say, well, here was my upbringing and here's what God did for me and he can do this for you. And having my son go to be with the Lord in 2008, if I could bring him back, I would do it in a moment. But I realized that this happened. I don't know why it happened, but I will not waste my pain. And I use it as a tool now to help other people who've heard the devastating news that their child has died or their spouse has died or a loved one has died. And so I know that I can come and just help them through that. I don't really have that much to say, but if I can in some way, shape, or form help them through that difficult time, that's what I want to do. We all want to be that encourager because there's nothing as refreshing as an encouraging word or deed. It's like a fresh drink of water on a hot summer day. Proverbs 25:25 says, good news from far away is like cold water to the thirsty.

0: So thankful you've tuned in today for Refresh with Pastor Greg Laurie. I'm David James. Heaven. It's a real place that God's created for those who put their faith in Him. And Pastor Greg shares why it's so important.
1: I love to talk about heaven. I love to think deeply about heaven. Why? It's my future destination as a Christian. And it's yours as well. What will we see when we arrive in heaven? What will we do when we finally get to heaven? And we've had little glimpses of glory in our lives. You know, those special moments, you know, with you're with family or friends, or you watch the greatest sunset or the greatest sunrise. Heaven is not a watered-down version of the greatest moments on earth. The greatest moments on earth are a glimpse of greater things to come. And it's great to talk about heaven. It's wonderful to think about glory and the rewards that await us, but there can be difficulties on the way because heaven is a prepared place for prepared people. So whatever you're going through right now, maybe I'm talking to somebody going through an intense trial, severe adversity, personal suffering, a tragedy, something else. You're saying, why is this happening to me? Wouldn't it be great if the moment we accepted Christ, we just went straight to heaven? You'd say to someone, would you like Jesus to come into your life? Yes. Pray this prayer with me. Lord Jesus, I know I'm a sinner. I believe you're the Savior who died on the cross, and I ask you to come into my life. Amen. Boom, you're in heaven. That'd be cool. But that's not the way it works. There's things that are going to happen in your life to prepare you for this prepared place. And the Bible is clear in pointing out that storms will come in every life, but there's a purpose in these storms. It's not all blue sky.

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0: You're listening to Refresh with Pastor Greg Laurie, feature speaker of the Harvest Crusades. You know, Pastor Greg, I've heard someone say, and maybe I heard you say this, that our checkbooks are diaries of the things that are most important to us. You know, where our treasure is, there our hearts will also be. I wonder how many of us would be willing to take a yellow highlighter and highlight each of the entries in our checkbook that was for kingdom purposes. And having just said that, I'm feeling very convicted myself. But we have a great opportunity for people to make one of those highlighted entries right now, don't we?
1: Yes. You know, Paul wrote to the church and said, I don't want you to give out of pressure or out of guilt. The last thing I want to do is ever make someone feel guilty if they don't give. Mm. We need to understand the privilege of giving and the blessing of giving. It is a responsibility. I do believe that every Christian should give of their finances for the work of the kingdom of God. But having said that, the Bible says that God loves a cheerful giver. And Jesus said it's more blessed, or I could translate it, happy making, to give than it is to receive. And I think a lot of believers have not discovered the joy and the happiness of giving. Did you know that there is something a person can experience when they give that has been described as the helper's high? There's literally a release of endorphins when people give of their money, give of their time, volunteer to help somebody else, or just something as simple as doing a kind deed for somebody else. There's this joy that comes from that. So it seems like medical scientists catching up with the Bible has been saying all along, the blessedness, the happiness, the joy of giving. I want you to discover that. And if you feel inclined by the Lord to invest in our ministry, we will use it to reach more people. You have our commitment to that. So if you can be generous in supporting Harvest Ministries, we would really appreciate it. And there's a great opportunity to invest in our ministry, and it's called Becoming a Harvest Partner. Dave, why don't you tell them a little bit more about that?
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0: 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I'm David James. There's a question that many people ask, and here it is. Why is it that Christians have to sometimes suffer? Well, Pastor Greg has an encouraging answer.
1: Because through many tribulations, you will enter the kingdom of God. Listen to these words of Job when he says, we're all adrift in the same boat, too few days, too many troubles. Wow, that's relevant. The Bible says the rain falls on the just and the unjust. We cannot live a trouble-free life. Maybe this is why Benjamin Disraeli, the former prime minister of England, reviewing his life said, quote, youth is a mistake, manhood is a struggle, and old age is a regret, end quote. Pretty pessimistic view. Well, that's the view of life without God. But God makes all the difference, because then you realize when hardship comes, when adversity is knocking at the door of your life, when tragedy befalls you, there is still a loving Heavenly Father who will allow these things to be used for His glory. It's hard for us to wrap our minds around tragedy in the life of a Christian. It's hard for us to understand that a Christian can get cancer, or that a Christian can die in an automobile accident, or that a Christian can face some other horrible event in life. You know, our own son died in an automobile accident. And I did have people come to me and say, how could this happen to you of all people? Which I found an interesting question. Well, you're a preacher and you help people and point people to God. Why would God allow this to happen to you? And my response is, why do you think I would get a free pass? Because I'm a preacher. We're all in the same boat, as Job said. I live in the same fallen world as you do. But here's what the Bible says in Romans 5. We can rejoice when we run into problems and trials, for we know they help us develop endurance, and endurance develops strength of character, and this hope will not lead to disappointment, for we know how dearly God loves us. Wait, hold on, Paul. You said trials, and you said hardship, and then you said God loves me. If God loves me, why does He let me go through hardship and trials? Answer, because God loves me, and because through many tribulations, I will enter the kingdom of God. Now, someone might say, well, I don't want that. I want to live carefree. I just want to have fun, because girls just want to have fun. And all I want to do is have some fun. And I've got a feeling I'm not the only one. I want to fly like an eagle till I'm free. Fly, fly, fly. Listen, bird brain. That's not the way life works. Because through many tribulations, we enter the kingdom of God.

0: It will be a glorious day when we're in heaven one day, casting crowns on Refresh. But heaven is only there for those who put their faith in Jesus, as Pastor Greg explains.
1: Know this, heaven is a prepared place for prepared people. So whatever you're going through right now is preparation for something else. And it's through many tribulations we enter the kingdom of God. So this thing I'm going through right now is getting me ready for the afterlife. And God can actually use it. It could even be a tool for me to help other people. Now I'm starting to understand, and I can even rejoice in it. Heaven, a place of feasting and fellowship, a place of activities and worship. Dare I say it? Heaven is a place of fun, a celebration. And that puts your present suffering in context. Let me end with this. One day, we'll enter the afterlife. We decide in this life where we will spend the afterlife. And I want to ask you in closing, do you have absolute certainty that you will go to heaven when you die? As I said earlier, heaven is a prepared place for prepared people. Listen to this. You don't go to heaven to find Christ. You go to Christ to find heaven. Go to Christ to find heaven. It is through Jesus and only Jesus that we will get to heaven. Oh, I know. That's kind of controversial now. Too bad. Bible hasn't changed. He is the way to the Father. There is no other way. Jesus said, I am the way, the truth, and the life, and no man comes to the Father but by me. Are you ready? You know, when I fly, you have to go through a lot of things now. Oh, it's just horrible flying. They make it so miserable. And then airline food, that is an oxymoron. Airline food, it's not food. But anyway, you buy your ticket, you reserve your seat, you board your plane, you reach your destination, you deplane, but you can't just walk down to the airport, skip security, do whatever you want, board whatever plane you want, take whatever seat you want. That's not going to happen. And in the same way, you can't just say, well, I'm going to go to heaven. I'm a good person. You're a good person on the basis of what and compared to who? You're not good enough, I can tell you. That's why Christ died on the cross for you 2,000 years ago and shed his blood. You have to admit you're a sinner. You have to admit you're a sinner and turn from that sin and put your faith in Jesus, and then you can know you'll go to heaven. I want to extend an invitation for you to get ready, for you to ask Jesus to come into your life. And if you've not done this yet, please respond today.

0: Jeremy Camp, Christ in Me, on Refresh with Pastor Greg Laurie. And it comes down to this. Do you have Jesus Christ living inside you? If not, would you like to invite him in? Pastor Greg, if there's someone listening who would like to know how to do that and have the assurance of heaven, they can make that a reality right now, can't they?
1: Yeah, they really can. That's the amazing thing. I think people are surprised that it doesn't take years to become a Christian. It doesn't take months. It doesn't take weeks. It doesn't take days. It doesn't even take hours. You can believe on the spot. And I would like to lead you in a prayer where you can ask for his forgiveness, a prayer where you can receive Jesus Christ into your life as your Savior and Lord. So if you want Christ to come into your life, if you want him to forgive you of your sin, if you want a second chance in life, if you want to go to heaven when you die, stop what you're doing and pray after me. These words, Lord Jesus, I know I am a sinner and I'm sorry for my sin and I turn from it now and I choose to follow you from this moment forward as Savior and Lord. As God and friend, thank you for loving me and calling me and forgiving me. In Jesus' name I pray. Amen.
0: 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I'm David James.
1: Hey, thanks, Dave. I'm Greg Laurie, and I want to encourage you to tell a friend about this program and then join us next time for Refresh.

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2: With SRN News, I'm Ron Taylor. Indonesian rescuers have launched a search operation after a passenger ship carrying more than 240 people lost contact in the Java Sea while traveling from East Java to South Kalimantan on Borneo Island. The search and rescue office of Banjarsman and a city in South Kalimantan province said they received a report the Virgo Transport 8 had experienced a communication failure while en route to the city from Surabaya, Indonesia, the second largest city in the East Java province. The CEO of Anthropic says the artificial intelligence industry should slow its fast-moving development to give safety measures time to catch up. Without such a slowdown, Dario Amodei warned that Saturday AI could be capable within 6 to 12 months of leading a swarm that could take over the entire Internet, among other risks. He also offered a plan posted on his website. This is SRN News.
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3: Overnight will be partly cloudy with a low of 62. On Sunday, expect a mix of clouds and sunshine with a few brief showers in the afternoon and a high of 74. Sunday night will be mainly clear with a low of 55. Monday will bring delightful weather with a mix of clouds and sun and a high of 73. I'm meteorologist Jason Caterina on AM 1160. Hope for your life.
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5: Fight. 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Hello, I'm Chuck Swindoll. Those are the exhortations the Apostle Paul wrote to his friend and disciple, Timothy. He says this in 1 Timothy 1, 18 and 19. "This command I entrust to you, Timothy, my son. Fight the good fight, keeping faith and a good conscience." Says it pretty strongly, fight. Why was Paul's admonition that strong? Because he knew there would always be some who rejected and suffered shipwreck in regard to their faith. And he didn't want Timothy to be one of them. So stand for the truth. Stand firm.
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7: Hey, is there someone in your life who stands out as a person who really magnifies the Lord? I'll wait. You got her in your mind? Well, when someone asked me that recently, one person came immediately to mind. My friend Colleen Chow, who is now with Jesus. Colleen was a wife, a mom, a friend, and a brilliant author. But when I picture her, the first thing I see is her smile. And that smile was hard won. Colleen spent the last years of her life battling cancer. There were diagnoses she didn't want to hear, treatments she didn't want to endure, and losses she never would have chosen. But somehow, the harder life got, the more clearly you could see Jesus in her. And that smile never lost its glow, because its source wasn't her circumstances. Its source was Christ. Colleen magnified the Lord. Her life made him look as big and beautiful as he really is. And isn't that what we want our lives to do? I'm your host, Dana Gresh, and today on Revive Our Hearts Weekend, we're going to hear from three women whose lives challenge me to make much of Jesus. Nancy DeMoss Walgemuth, Colleen Chow, and Aaron Davis. They're going to show us three very different ways to do it. Serve, suffer, sing. Three ordinary words, three powerful ways to magnify an extraordinary God. And we're starting with Nancy. You know, serving can become a bit of a Christian cliche. We serve in the nursery. We serve on a committee. We sign up for a service project. But Jesus calls us to something deeper than doing acts of service. He calls us to become servants. Mark chapter 10 tells us that even the Son of Man did not come to be served, but to serve and to give his life as a ransom for many. That's sacrificial love. It lays down convenience, preferences, comfort, self. And when we live that way, people get a clearer view of Jesus. Nancy DeMoss Wolgemuth has spent the last 25 years modeling that kind of life in ministry, but also in the quiet, ordinary places most people never see. Here she is to tell us more about that.
8: As I was preparing for this series, I came across a passage that has really spoken to my own heart about this whole matter of serving. In fact, let me ask you to turn there for just these last few moments. 1 Peter chapter 4. 1 Peter chapter 4, verses 10 and 11. God really used this passage in my heart over the past weekend. I got someone on our staff communicated with me, and they needed someone to go speak in Dallas this past weekend, and they knew we had these recordings coming up and that I had a lot going on, but there was a need for someone to go help out in our ministry. And I was asking the Lord, do you want me to be available to go do this? And we decided to pray about it overnight and see what direction the Lord would give. And when I woke up the next morning, I had this passage on my heart. And God used this scripture while I was preparing to speak on servanthood to prompt my heart, you need to be available to take that day and a half and go and serve in this way. I thought, how will I do this with all that we have coming up in a big recording week? And here's what the scripture had to say. 1 Peter 4, 10 and 11. As each has received a gift, charisma, it's a gift of grace. God has given each of us some gift of grace. And what are we supposed to do with those gifts? As each has received a gift, use it to serve one another. You know what that word serve is there? It comes from the word diakonos. It's a related word. Use it to deacon. Use it to serve. Use it to minister to one another. So God has given us spiritual gifts, and we're supposed to use those to serve others as good stewards of God's varied grace. That word grace is the word charis. It's the word related to charisma, gift and grace. Very similar words. Whoever speaks, if that's your gift that God has given you, use your gift of speaking to serve others as one who speaks oracles of God. Whoever serves, if your gift is hands-on, practical acts of service, then use it to serve others as one who serves by the strength that God supplies. We serve because God has given us a gift, and we're called to use it to serve others. And God not only gives us the gift, but gives us the strength to use that gift in serving others. And what's the purpose? In order that in everything, God may be glorified through Jesus Christ. To him belong glory and dominion forever and ever. So someone asked me the other day, what's your definition of serving? I was working on this series and I had to come kind of stumble around and say, I'm not really sure what my definition is, but I think I came up with one based on this passage. Serving, in the sense of biblical servanthood, is faithfully using whatever gifts God has given me by his grace. Faithfully using whatever gifts God has given me. Using them, not squandering them, not wasting them, not ignoring them, not hoping somebody else will use those gifts, but using whatever gifts God has given me for the benefit of others, to serve others. And how do I do it? By his strength, not my own, and for his glory, not my glory. Faithfully using whatever gifts God has given me. It's a gift of grace God has given me. And I do it for the benefit of others. And I do it with the strength that God gives me. And I do it for God's glory, not my own. And as I meditated on that passage, I thought, God has given me a gift to minister his word. I need to get to Dallas. How am I going to do it in this busy week? I'll do it with the strength that God supplies. And will I get anything out of this? It doesn't really matter, because it's not for my glory, it's for God's glory. Some of you know the name Dawson Trotman, who was the founder of the Navigators, one of the largest Christian organizations in the world. Dawson Trotman has been with the Lord now for many years, but the story is told of years ago when he was visiting Taiwan on one of his overseas trips. And during that visit, he hiked with a Taiwanese pastor back into one of the mountain villages to meet with some of the national Christians. as they hiked, the roads and the trails were wet, and their shoes got really muddy. So later, after the trip, someone asked this Taiwanese pastor what he remembered most about Dawson Trotman. This was this great American leader of this Christian organization. And without hesitation, that national pastor said, "The thing I remember most about Dawson Trotman is that he cleaned my shoes." He cleaned my shoes. Imagine when that humble national pastor woke up the next morning and realized that this big leader from America had gotten up before him and washed the mud off his shoes from their hike. That makes me ask, what will people remember most about me? Will they remember that I could multitask, that I could do all kinds of tasks and jobs? Will they remember that I was a speaker? Will they remember that I was an author? Will they remember that I was a leader of Revive Our Hearts? Will they remember that I had a lot of talents or abilities or got a lot of things done? You know what I want them to be able to remember? She was a humble lover and servant. She cleaned my shoes. She got her hands dirty. She got into my life. She ministered to my practical needs. She loved me. She gave. She served. She was selfless. She was a servant. What will people remember about you? Will they remember that you were a servant? What will your folks remember, gals, when you go off to college? Will they remember that you served? Will they miss you because you were such a servant in your home? What will people remember about you, moms, grandmoms, that you were a servant? Let every person use the gift that God has given him to serve others as good stewards of God's grace. Whoever serves, do it by the strength that God supplies, that in everything God may be glorified through Jesus Christ.
9: Yes, God is glorified by servant-hearted shoe-washing disciples. I am so grateful for my dear friend Nancy and her example. Becoming a servant is one way we magnify the Lord. Another way we bring him glory is in the midst of our suffering. Now, don't tune out. I know that when I hear about suffering for Christ, well, I'd rather skip that part of glorifying God. I just don't like it. But God does redeem it for his glory and our good. Of course, we're going to hear now from Colleen Chow. As I mentioned, she battled terminal cancer for many years, all the while testifying to the goodness of God. Her joy-fueled smile in the midst of suffering made Jesus more beautiful to me and to so many who knew her. Let's revisit a conversation Portia Collins and I had with her a few years back on a video cast titled Grounded.
10: You know, you have one of the brightest and most beautiful smiles of anyone I've ever met. And if you watch the whole video, which you can find on our website in the episode notes, you'll want to see that whole 10 minutes of Colleen's story. You end the video with such laughter. You call it, I think, a cackling laughter, or
11: totally.
10: What do you call it? Sass and laughter.
11: Yeah.
10: How are you doing? We videotaped you in August and you said that was a goal, that you would maintain your sass and your laughter. How's that going a few months later?
11: Yeah, God is so gracious, Dana. It's amazing that the things that I pray for in the darkest days, he gives so abundantly, and usually not in my timing. It'll show up, you know, a little later than I think it should, but he's just been so gracious to give so much laughter. It's definitely woven in with some dark moments that are just ugly and messy and awful. But I think that highlights the gift of the laughter even more, that it's, you know, there's a beautiful mix of emotions and moments. But I'm just so grateful when I get to laugh so hard. It's such, that's Jesus. That's not me.
12: Amen. Amen. Amen. Well, you have most certainly touched my life. And I know that you've touched so many lives. And you are glorifying God in the end of your life. And I just want to know, what is the secret to living with such joy rather than bitterness and frustration?
11: Yeah, such a good question. It seems like for all of us, right? I'm sure both of you would agree. It's the years and years and weeks and days and months that lead up to different kinds of suffering, big or small, that prepare us to have joy in Jesus and to experience the supernatural moments of laughter and cancer. And it's the, you know, rooting myself in the Word. I started reading the Word. The Lord caught my heart on fire for His Word when I was 11. Mm. And honestly, there have been very few days that I've not been in the Word in one way or another. And I'm 45 now. And it's just, it is such a sweet thing. And it doesn't take that, you know, you don't have to start when you're 11, but I see the richness and the depth and the power of the Word in my life. And not just to have head knowledge, but to meet Jesus in His Word and to experience His presence and experience His truth that works day in, day out. It's real and it's powerful and it's alive and active, right? So I just see so much of that is the daily steeping in the experience of the presence of God through His Word and through prayer.
12: I know there are no perfect answers, but that was the perfect answer.
10: I agree.
12: It was totally the perfect answer. If I may ask, you know, we think here at Revive Our Hearts that you are a part of the Revive Our Hearts family now, okay?
11: Oh,
12: and so how you are.
10: It's true.
12: How has this ministry been a part of preparing you for this journey?
11: Well, it's so neat as I've thought more and more about when did I first start connecting with Revive Our Hearts. My mom gave me a book by Nancy when I was probably 19, 20, 21. I'm really bad at dates, so I could be off, but right around there, where it was on having a devotional or daily time in the Word. And
10: a place of quiet rest.
11: Yes, that was it. That was totally it. And then Dana, I read your book on singleness and purity. And I forget that title.
10: Well, I have a few, maybe on the Bride Wore White or...
11: Yeah, the Bride Wore White. Yeah. So those are the earliest books I can remember way back. And then I was digging through files maybe a year or two ago and found a Life Action Ministries catalog or magazine.
10: That's our parent ministry.
11: Yes. There's all these little roots of Revive Our Hearts in my life. And then over time, just the different articles and the blogs and the speakers, you know, here and there, just that have faithfully over time ministered to my heart. And I just love that the ministry has been faithful in this day and age. That's just rich to my heart that it's still ministering to me more than two decades later. What a gift.
10: Praise the Lord. You know, we're glad to be a very small part of your very brave journey. As I'm sitting here with you, I'm thinking of friends I have who are facing some scary things. I have a friend who is facing cancer. I have a friend whose daughter is fighting leukemia. Death is impacting us and looking us in the face. Others are praying for miraculous healings for friends. And I wonder if you could share some scripture that's been giving you hope in recent days.
11: Yeah, 2 Corinthians. Actually, I was just looking at this morning. There are so many scriptures, but 2 Corinthians has been so rich. I've listened to it again and again and again. And it says, we always carry the death of Jesus in our body so that the life of Jesus may also be displayed in our body. Mm-hmm. For we who live are always being given over to death for Jesus' sake, so that Jesus' life may also be displayed in our mortal flesh. And that scripture is so rich to me. And our world is desperate to see this, right? Mm-hmm. That in our bodies, constantly, we are being given over to death. We're all on death row, right? In that sense, this is all a reality for all of us, but it's so that Jesus's life will be displayed. And I think sometimes we cling so tightly to our life and to our health and to our comfort that we miss out on displaying Jesus's life because ours is in the way. You know, so
10: wow.
11: That's just strengthened me so much through this journey.
10: What a good truth.
12: This is why I love you so much, because it's like I can just sit and just sit at your feet forever. Aww. Because you teach me so much.
10: Yeah.
11: Right back. It's mutual.
7: We're going to miss this sweet friend and sister, even as we rejoice that she's with the Savior she loved so much. She truly magnified the Lord through her suffering. Her joy and wisdom shine forth in the short film our team put together to celebrate her life. We'll link to that in the transcript of today's episode at reviveourhearts.com/weekend. We want you to continue to learn from Colleen. So we've talked about magnifying the Lord through serving and suffering. Let's get to the fun part, singing. We magnify the Lord when we praise Him. And my good friend Erin Davis, who many of you know and love, she's going to encourage us in this practice. Erin and I have a friendship that spans more than 30 years. She serves the Lord beautifully as an acquisitions editor for Moody Publishers. She and her husband Jason, who works for Revive Our Hearts, have 4 boys. Curious why God made us to magnify Him through praise? Well, here's Erin.
13: Researchers have tracked this, and they have found that when we are thankful, there's a little command center in our brain that releases 2 chemicals, serotonin and dopamine. You've probably heard of them before. They are the feel-good chemicals. This is the same part of your brain that controls your emotions and your behavior, and it also controls higher-order thinking skills like focus and attention. So science has caught up to God's word and shows that being grateful, which is a choice, never contingent on our circumstances. And as Christians, we're grateful towards someone, right? We don't just send our gratitude out into the universe. No, we're grateful to God. And science is telling us that when you live grateful, it's actually good for your body. Well, that's what the psalmist said. It's good to give thanks to the Lord, to sing praises to your name, O Most High. So think of that in light of the psalmist's thesis that the righteous flourish. Because what we now know is that gratitude helps us flourish at a neurochemical level. In other words, it's good to give thanks to the Lord. What about singing? What happens in our brains when we sing? Well, it reduces cortisol. That's another chemical you've probably heard of, because that's our stress hormone. And researchers tell us that our brains are bathing in it. They've also found that singing releases immunoglobulin A, which is an antibody your body secretes to fend off infections. So think about that. God wired your body so that when you sing, you are less likely to get sick. It improves memory function. It improves your mood. And the results get even better in a group. One study found that those of us who sing together have a strong sense of well-being and a meaningful connection to each other. I know that because I sing with my friends in church every Sunday. God knows what He's doing. I want you to begin to think about Psalm 92 less like a warm fuzzy. It's not really just an observation. Yes, God's people flourish. Because it is possible to be a follower of Jesus and not flourish. I don't think it's just an observation, and I don't think it's just a suggestion. I think it's a challenge. The righteous flourish like a palm tree. They grow like a cedar in Lebanon. So if the challenge God's word is issuing is that because of our love for the Lord, and as an outworking of His work inside of us, we are committed to flourishing lives, we should ask, how? How do we flourish? The answer is really simple. So simple we sometimes miss it. And it's so practical. It's right there in verse 1. We do the things Scripture called us to do. We thank God for all He has given us, and we sing praises to Him whenever we get the chance. I want you to keep the "it is good" from verse 1. It's one continuous thought that takes us through the rest of that stanza. It is good. Verse 2, to declare your steadfast love in the morning and your faithfulness by night. It is good. Verse 3, to sing to the music of the lute and the harp, to the melody of the lyre. The psalmist is saying, grab what you got. If it's a lute, if it's a harp, if it's a lyre, I don't have any of those laying around my house. Those were common stringed instruments when the psalmist was writing this. But we could say, bang a pot. Make a tambourine out of paper plates and beans. You remember doing that when you were a kid? Drum on your steering wheel. Or use what you got, your vocal cords, and make some happy noise. Praise God. Why? Verse 4. For you, O Lord, have made me glad by your work. At the works of your hands I sing for joy. We don't have to over-spiritualize this. This is a practical, real-time blueprint for flourishing. The psalmist is saying, the righteous can flourish, and here's how. Declare God's steadfast love in the morning and his faithfulness at night.
7: Amen. And thanks to Aaron Davis for inviting us to sing to the Lord. You know, we were made to praise. I had a doctor friend tell me just last week that when we sing, our vagus nerve is stimulated, and this activation engages the parasympathetic nervous system. And that lowers your heart rate, reduces stress hormones like cortisol, and shifts your body into a calm rest and digest state. Isn't it amazing that God blesses us even as we bless him? Hey, before you go, I can barely do a podcast on magnifying God without telling you about a whole team of mostly 20-something women who are doing just that. 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I'm talking about my Wonder team. 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And there are digital rewards that keep her coming back. So if your daughter, granddaughter, or little sister hasn't checked it out yet, she can get the Wonder app for free on her phone's app store. 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You know, we're able to provide this podcast and projects like Wonder because you make this kind of Bible-saturated encouragement possible. And this month, when you make a donation of any size, we'll send you Devoted, 6 women of the Bible who said, yes, Lord. The women featured in this study exemplified a steadfastness we're called to imitate. I hope reading this book will encourage you to say, yes, Lord, right alongside them. Well, next weekend, we're continuing to magnify the Lord together, and we're going to zoom in on a particular topic, anxiety. How do we magnify the Lord when our inner world feels as though it's unraveling? Is it even possible? We're going to explore that together. Thanks for listening today. I'm Dana Gresh. We'll see you next time for Revive Our Hearts Weekend.

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5: Hi, I'm Johnny Erickson Tata. Max, who is a quarterback for a high school team, has been friends with his buddy KL ever since fifth grade. Now, KL has cerebral palsy and serves as the football team's manager. These two guys were both nominated, though, for the homecoming king. But during halftime at the big game, when they crowned Max the football star, he got a bright idea. Seeing his friend KL coming toward him to give him a congratulatory hug, Max took off the crown from his head and held it out to his friend, and the crowd went wild. Later, Max explained, "I think the crown should have gone to the person who positively uplifts the school, and that person is KL for sure." Romans chapter 12 says, "Love one another with brotherly affection. Outdo one another in showing honor." Max found a way to do just that. So think of the ways you can show honor today to the ones that you love.
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10: 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Reagan understood that a free nation cannot preserve principles its people no longer understand. 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Liberty cannot be simply inherited. It must be intentionally passed from one generation to the next. Because when we fail to teach the meaning of freedom, we eventually lose the will to preserve it. So, are we preparing the next generation merely to inherit liberty, or teaching them why it is worth preserving?
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15: Here's Ann Graham Lotz.
16: The very one who holds the future is praying for your future. Isn't that amazing? He's the shepherd that's gone before us. He knows what's coming. He knows what's going to impact you, and he's praying for your future.
15: That was Ann Graham Lotz with an insight to today's program. Did you know that Jesus is praying for you? He's praying that you will stay focused on your relationship with the Father, the Son, and the Holy Spirit. He's praying that you remain steadfast in your faith. And Jesus, he prays for your future. Let's discover more from John chapter 17. Here's Anne.
16: What can we expect in the future? What does the future hold? So I looked up some of the things that we can expect, and one of them is artificial intelligence. I've seen the enemy get into audio and video and the technical things. I can't imagine what the enemy is going to do with artificial intelligence, but I'm sure there's some very good things that will come from it and also some very evil things. Anyway, we're going to set that aside. But these are some more fun things. I don't know if this is fun or not. Self-driving vehicles. Car that drives itself. You're like, you have your own chauffeur, except he's sort of invisible. And we're going to put a man on Mars, they say. Oh, this is fun. Biofuel that's not made from corn or soybeans, but made from coffee grounds. So you can go to Starbucks and get your cappuccino and fill up with gas and think how good it's going to smell, you know? The internet will be for everybody. And for those of you who have tattoos and wish that you didn't, there's going to be a cream that's going to erase them. So drones that will deliver your groceries or whatever you order from Amazon, just drop it at your door, and all sorts of fun things that the future may or may not hold for us. But what about your future? Are you going to get married? Are you going to have a baby? Going to have another baby? An unexpected baby? Are you going to have one of your children graduate from high school or maybe start going to school? Graduate from college or graduate school? You're going to start a new job, decide what your career is, move into a different town, join another church, get involved when you go back in church, take on a leadership position. What does your future hold? Because life is hard and it can throw us curveballs, it may be that your future holds the diagnosis of a dreaded disease, maybe a divorce, maybe some sort of disaster, maybe a death, and God forbid any of those things would happen to you, but life is hard, and sometimes it throws us unexpected things, so we don't know what the future is going to hold, but we know the one who holds the future. He knows what's coming. He knows what's going to impact you, and he's praying for your future. Open your Bibles to John 17. We're going to be just in the last few verses where he ends this magnificent prayer the night that he was betrayed, right before his arrest and his torture and his trials, his crucifixion, his death. He's praying for your immediate future. So he says in verse 22, I've given them the glory that you gave me, that they may be one as we are one. And once again, he's talking about that we may be one as he is one. And he's looking to Pentecost and the indwelling of the Holy Spirit. So I just want to pull out this one more time, because if you haven't received Christ yet as your Savior, if there's somebody here, maybe you came with a friend or a spouse and you just didn't know what this was about, but you thought you'd come up in this beautiful place and see the mountains, and but you've never personally put your faith in Jesus, and you know you've never received Christ as your Savior. Listen to me. Right now, you need to make that decision. He's praying that you would be one with him as he is one with the Father, that we would be one with each other, and that's only possible through the indwelling of the Holy Spirit. So when you confess your sin, tell God you're a sinner. I mean, that's easy for me. You know, greatest commandment in all the world is to love the Lord your God with all your heart, mind, soul, and strength. Think of all the moments and all the days of all the years of your life when you haven't loved Him with all your heart, mind, soul, and strength. And that's just sin in that one area. You know, so to acknowledge that I'm a sinner, that's just easy for me.

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2: That you would make that decision, if you know you haven't made that decision, that you would make the decision to put your faith in Jesus, that you would establish that relationship with Him. For those of us who have established that relationship with Him, then our immediate future holds the fact that He's going to conform us increasingly into the image of Jesus. So we still have some life to live. We still have opportunity to put the failures and the sin behind us, and we still have opportunity to allow Him to work in our lives so that we can be to the praise of His glory. And 2 Corinthians 3:18 says, "We with unveiled faces all reflect the Lord's glory, are being transformed into His likeness with ever-increasing glory. And this comes from the Lord who is the Spirit." And I think as we behold Him, we open our Bibles and we read and say, what does it say and what does it mean and what does it mean in my life? And we apply it to our lives and we do the takeaway and we live it out. The Holy Spirit works in connection with the Word of God and works in your life to conform you to the image of Jesus so that increasingly you look like Jesus. There's a story of a little boy I love. He went to church. He heard his pastor say that you could ask Jesus to come into your heart. And afterwards he caught the pastor in the parking lot and he said, "Pastor, I didn't understand what you said. You said I could ask Jesus in my heart." And the pastor said, "That's right." And he said, "But Jesus is a man, right?" And the pastor said, "That's right." And the little boy said, "Well, if I ask Jesus to come inside my heart, He'll be sticking out all over." And the pastor said, "That's right." So increasingly, as the Holy Spirit conforms us to the image of Jesus, He's going to be sticking out all over us. So in the immediate future, I still have opportunity to pray and get answers. I still have opportunity to have victory over failures and shortcomings. I still have opportunity to triumph over obstacles. You know, that's our immediate future. And this is one reason that's important, because each one of us is like the tabernacle now, where God dwells in the midst of people, but He lives in us. So when they look at us, they should see Jesus and know Jesus. And when they come into our presence, they ought to feel something of His presence in our lives, whether they know that's what it is or not. There should be an expression on our face and our eyes, our demeanor, the way we interact with people. And we draw them into the presence of Jesus just by who we are. And Ephesians chapter 2, verse 19, it begins to paint the most incredible picture, because he says, "Consequently, you're no longer foreigners and aliens, but fellow citizens with God's people and members of God's household, built on the foundation of the apostles," that's the New Testament, "the prophets," that's the Old Testament, "with Christ Jesus Himself as the chief cornerstone. In Him, the whole building is joined together and rises to become a holy temple in the Lord. In Him, you too are being built together by becoming a dwelling in which God lives by His Spirit." So we're not just the body of Christ, which of course we are, and He's our head, but we're the living temple of the Lord Jesus Christ. And then 1 Peter chapter 2, verse 5 puts it this way. He says, "You also, like living stones, are being built into a spiritual house." So each one of us, our lives, and the way we're allowing the Holy Spirit to conform us to the image of Jesus, and as He fills us with His glory, and other people can see Jesus sticking out all over us, somehow, one by one, we're living stones, and we're placed into this living temple. And every stone reflects the glory of Jesus. And I don't know about the theology of this, okay, but I wonder if some people just save, you know, as though by fire, and they're just like pebble-sized stones, you know. I want to be the biggest stone. I want to have the greatest capacity to reflect the Lord's glory as is possible. And you and I and all the believers who've ever lived, and we're all joined together, not just as His body, but as a living temple. And He lives within us and in heaven.

0: all of those living stones reflect his glory. It'll be like a hall of mirrors, except the glory is going to shine inside and outside throughout the whole universe. We are God's temple. We are his tabernacle. We are living stones in a living temple built up into a living house. So, in the immediate future, before you see Jesus face to face, pay attention. Surrender your life to the Lordship of the Holy Spirit. Let him take over. And I can tell you, we talked about being secured by the will of God. God's will for me is much better than my will for myself, you know? We think if we just get what we want, we're afraid if we surrender completely to the Lord that he'll make us do something we don't want. He may, but you know, we'll come up short, but you won't. So he's put me in some hard places and I've done some hard things, but I can tell you that my life is much bigger, much greater, much broader than I could have ever thought of for myself. And it's his will for my life. His will is good and perfect and pleasing and acceptable. And so in your immediate future, surrender to the indwelling of the Holy Spirit within you. Let him fill your life so that Jesus is glorified and you live your life to the praise of his glory. And one day you're the living stone in the living temple and your life lived down here on earth would have reflected his glory throughout the universe. So Jesus is praying for your immediate future that you will be one with him as he and the Father and the Spirit are one. He's given us his glory. Glory of his character. His love and his joy and his peace and his goodness and his kindness and his gentleness and his faithfulness and his self-control. And so increasingly other people should see Jesus in us. And then his praying for our ultimate future. In verse 24, Father, I want those you have given me to be with me where I am and to see my glory. And I love this. The night that he was betrayed, he's going to be arrested. He's going to be tried and tortured and crucified. He's going to die on the cross. But he's not looking at that. He's looking past. And Jesus knows he's going home. And he's looking forward to going back to glory. Hebrews says that he despised the cross. He endured the shame for the joy that was set before him. He didn't lose sight of the glory to come. And he's praying that you and I won't lose sight of it either. One day, heaven will not just be something we sing about, that heavenly city, and it won't just be a hope, you know, that we look to by faith. We're going to live there in that celestial city. And the streets of gold are not just going to be a phrase from a gospel song. We're going to walk on them. And Jesus will not just be invisibly present in our lives through the person of the Holy Spirit. We're going to see his face. We're going to feel his touch. We're going to hear his voice. And he's going to come and wipe every tear away from our eyes. And there'll be no more pain, no more suffering, no more grief, no more death. You just make your own list. No more diabetes, no more arthritis, no more blindness, no more lameness. When we get to heaven, everything's going to be brand new. He's making everything new. And we're going to live in his presence forever and ever. So, in the ultimate future, we're going to share in his glory. And I don't mean just share his character. He's going to share with us the praise that's his. And he's going to share with us the honor that's his. And he's going to share with us the position that's his, and he's going to share with us the wealth that's his, and we're going to share in his glory. And I'm going to go outside the passage for this, and I'm going to run down these fairly quickly, but 2 Thessalonians 1:10, on the day he comes to be glorified in his holy people and be marveled at among all those who have believed, this includes you. We're going to be with him in his glory, and he's going to share his glory with you and me. The whole world will see us publicly displayed, sharing in the glory of Jesus Christ, who will be King of Kings and Lord of Lords. So these are some of the things we can look forward to. The glory of being a child of God. Galatians 3, 26, 20, we're already children of God if you've received Christ, but he says, you're all sons of God through faith in Jesus Christ. There is now neither Jew nor Greek, slave nor free, male nor female. You're all one in Christ Jesus. So when Jesus is seated on the throne, surrounded by millions of angels, and he's praised and worshiped by the whole universe, that's not going to be your friend or just your master or just your Lord. He's going to be your family. And if you're like me, you treat your family different than just a neighbor or friends or church members. Family special. And you're going to share in his glory. You're going to be his family in heaven. And the glory of being his heir, according to God's promise. Galatians 3:29 and then Romans 8:17 says, now if we're children, then we are heirs. Heirs of God and co-heirs with Christ. If indeed we share in his sufferings, in order that we may also share in his glory. So however hard your life is, whatever curveballs have been tossed your way, especially if you've suffered for the name of Jesus, he's going to make it up to you times 100. And you're going to share in his glory. And it may be the people who persecuted you are going to catch a glimpse of his glory in you before they're banished from that. And you're going to be an heir with Jesus. The glory of a position, 2 Timothy 2:12 says, we're seated on the throne to reign with him. Revelation 5:10 says, we will reign on the earth. And I don't exactly know what that means, but during the millennial kingdom, 1,000 years, Jesus is going to reign on this earth. He'll set up headquarters in Jerusalem, and he'll rule the world in peace and justice and righteousness. It will be ruled the way it's supposed to have been ruled all this time. And in some way, we're going to reign with him. Will he send us out on assignment to do his bidding and to oversee things and to help him execute justice and peace and righteousness for the people? And we're going to reign with him, and we're going to serve him. In Revelation 1:6, he's made us to be a kingdom and priest to serve his God and Father. To him be glory and power forever and ever. We're not just going to sit around on clouds and strum harps. We're going to have assignments, jobs to do. The wonderful thing is that we're not going to struggle in doing them. We're not going to find them hard. We're not going to question how to do it. We're not going to fail. It's all going to be done with energy and strength and wisdom, and we're going to be carrying out what he wants like an extension of himself. And then the glory of authority. Get a load of this one. 1 Corinthians 6:2 and 3. Do you not know that the saints will judge the world? Do you not know that we will judge angels? That you're going to have authority over the spiritual world as well as the physical world. So we're going to share in his glory. So down here, when you're ostracized and marginalized and criticized and left out of that invitation list and shunned from that group and persecuted for your faith and because of righteousness in your life, you're separating from the world, you're sanctified to God, and you're different. When somebody's different, that makes them uncomfortable, and so then it sort of makes them angry, and they're afraid of you, and they step back. But you remember, your day is coming. And one day, you're going to share in his glory, and you're going to be reigning with him, ruling with him, serving him as a family member. It's going to be more wonderful, Paul said, than eye has ever seen, ear has ever heard, the heart could ever comprehend. We're going to share in his glory. But you know, there's a glory that we share, but there's a glory that we see. And we're going to see his glory. He says in verse 24 in the King James Version, I will that they also, whom thou hast given me, be with me where I am, that they may behold my glory. And he says, I will that they would behold my glory. So the high priest who ever lives to make intercession for us with his own blood, praying for us, the high priest with our names embedded on his heart as he goes into the presence of God and he prays for us, the same one who said that I'm going to prepare a place for you. If I come again, I will come to receive you to myself. The same one says, I will that they see my glory. That's emphatic. That's a demand. We will see his glory because he said so. We're going to see his glory as the returning king. I love this passage, so turn to 1 Thessalonians 4, and let's look at this, because I believe we're going to see this in my lifetime. And if I'm wrong, it's okay. You know I'm going to see him at my death, but I believe, based on the things I've read in Matthew 24, the signs of the times, what he said in my own heart, the things that he's convicted me of for so long, and I see him now falling into place, I'm going to be alive on this earth when the rapture takes place. So this is what Paul says, verse 13, brothers and sisters, we don't want you to be ignorant about those who fall asleep. And he's referring to those who have died, all right? Fall asleep is just the way, sort of a sweet way of talking about death. They've just fallen asleep. And we're not to grieve like the rest of men who have no hope. We believe that Jesus died and rose again. We do believe that. Don't you believe that? I do. And I believe he died and he rose again. He's the first fruits of those who are going to rise. He's the first one, but we're going to follow him in that resurrection. And then he says, and so we believe that God will bring with Jesus those who have fallen asleep in him. That's like my husband and my mother and my father. And he's going to bring them with him according to the Lord's own word. In case somebody out there, I know somebody out there is thinking this is crazy. This is as far-fetched as you get. But Paul knows that you're going to think that. So he says, this is not my word. This is God's word. Just underscoring the fact that this is God's own word to you and me. And he says, I tell you that we who are still alive, who are left till the coming of the Lord, which I think is me and my generation, we will not precede those who have died before us, like my husband and my mother and father, those who have died in Christ, who've already died and been buried. For the Lord himself will come down from heaven with a loud command, with the voice of the archangel, with the trumpet call of God, and the dead in Christ will rise first. My husband is going to rise up out of the grave, and I keep referring to Ray Truth because she has such a great imagination, but she's praying at that moment, all these graves are going to pop open. So people who have died in Christ and have been buried, all of a sudden, cemeteries are just going to have stones thrown away and the ground open up, and the world's going to say, my goodness, you know, no bones in there. There's nobody there. And graves are empty because they've risen from the dead. But whether that's true or not, or whether they just sort of evaporate up out of the ground, nobody knows. But we're not going to precede those who've fallen asleep, because the Lord's going to descend with a loud command, with the voice of the archangel, the trumpet call of God. The dead in Christ will rise first. After that, after my husband is already going up in the air to meet Jesus, me, who are still alive, are left and will be caught up together with my husband and my mother and my daddy and Jesus in the clouds. That's not rain clouds. That's the glory clouds. That's the Shekinah glory, to meet the Lord in the air. And so we will be with the Lord forever. Therefore, encourage one another with these words. I couldn't be more encouraged. When I see the world falling apart, I know it's just falling into place. In any moment, we're going to hear that trumpet blast and the voice of the archangel. And Jesus himself, he's not sending a surrogate. Jesus himself will descend with a loud shout. Wonder what he's going to do. I'm coming. And you know, as excited as I am to see him, I long to see him. I long to go home. I long to see my loved ones who are there. But the flip side of it is that Jesus longs to see you, and he longs to see me. And he says, I will that they would see me in my glory. So he's excited too on the other side. You know, maybe it's just reaching out to open that door to have the sky unfold and come back and receive us to himself. So that could take place at any moment. So I'll tell you how I live my life. I live my life so that 5 minutes before that happens, I'll have no regrets.
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7: With SRN News, I'm Ron Taylor. Indonesian rescuers have launched a search operation after a passenger ship carrying more than 240 people lost contact in the Java Sea while traveling east from East Java to South Kalimantan on the Borneo Island. The search and rescue office has said they received a report the Virgo Transport Aid had experienced a communication failure while en route to the city from Surabaya, Indonesia's largest city in East Java. The CEO of Anthropic says the artificial intelligence industry should slow its fast-moving development to give safety measures time to catch up. Without such a slowdown, the president of the company warned that Saturday that AI could be capable within 6 to 12 months of leading a swarm that could take over the entire Internet, among other risks, also offering a plan to post on his website to increase checks on the industry. This is SRN News.
6: Your AM 1160 weather forecast. Overnight will be partly cloudy with a low of 62. On Sunday, expect a mix of clouds and sunshine with a few brief showers possible in the afternoon. The high will reach 74 degrees. Sunday night will be mainly clear with a low of 55. I'm meteorologist Jason Caterina on AM 1160. 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
21: 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Husbands are going to offend their wives. 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Friends will offend one another, maybe intentionally, maybe unintentionally, but it will happen.
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0: many arguments. As one person is making her point, the other person is formulating his response. He's not really hearing her point. He's preparing his counterpoint. It's tactical gamesmanship, and they're keeping mental score. Well, hopefully that doesn't sound familiar. But if it does, today on A New Beginning, Pastor Greg Laurie helps us learn to resolve conflict by following an example we see in Scripture. 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
1: Grab your Bibles and turn to Acts chapter 15, and the title of my message is How to Resolve Conflict. We're going to look at a story now in the Bible as two godly men have a conflict. Two men who love the Lord have a disagreement, and they were apostles nonetheless. And we're going to see some very important things from this. But we have some troublemakers that have entered the scene. They're believers in Jesus, they're Jewish, and they have a Jewish background, and they felt that one had to be circumcised before they could become a Christian. They were placing an unnecessary barrier on these new believers. So Paul and Barnabas are now a missionary team, and they're not happy about it. And they thought, we need to go back to the leaders in Jerusalem and get this resolved. So the apostles and elders met together to resolve this issue. The apostles gave a ruling. So basically they said, okay, we're not going to require circumcision. To become a Christian, you need to believe in Jesus. Look at verse 11 of chapter 15. We believe through the grace of the Lord Jesus Christ, we shall be saved. Bottom line, it's Jesus plus nothing. It's Jesus only. You don't need anything more than Jesus. But sometimes we act as though we achieve salvation through our own efforts. I heard about a multimillionaire who was talking with someone, and the person said, can you tell me the secrets of how you became a multimillionaire? The guy said, sure. When I was a very young man, I was dirt poor. There were tough times when I was motivated and energetic. So with my last dime, I bought an apple. I spent the whole night polishing that apple. And then I took it downtown and I sold it for 50 cents. I took that 50 cents and I bought five more apples and I polished them and I sold them for $2.50. Then I bought more apples and more apples till I'd made $100. And then my wife's father died and left us $10 million. So that, you know, he didn't become a millionaire by polishing apples. He became a millionaire because he received an inheritance. And we don't become a Christian by polishing apples, so to speak, our good works. I did this, I did that. It's all based on what Jesus did for us, not on what we do for Jesus, right? But then once we are saved, we should want to please the Lord and honor the Lord and obey the Lord. So that's the ruling of the apostles. Okay, so let's come back to our topic. How do we resolve conflict? Acts 15, verse 36. Sometime later, Paul said to Barnabas, let's go back and visit the believers in all the towns where we preach the word of God and see how they're doing. Barnabas wanted to take John, also called Mark, with him. John Mark. Paul did not think it was a good idea or wise to take him, because he had deserted them in Pamphylia and had not continued with them in the work. They had such a sharp disagreement, they parted company. Barnabas took Mark and sailed for Cyprus. Paul chose Silas and left, commended by the believers to the grace of God. And he went through Syria and Cilicia, strengthening the churches. So here's the conflict. Two men of God see things in a different way. Mr. Encouragement, that would be Barnabas, wants to take his nephew, John Mark. Yeah, John Mark messed up. Yeah, John Mark bailed on them on an earlier trip. But hey, let's give him another chance. Paul's reaction is, no, we can't have that happen. We can't have someone walk away from us in the middle of one of these ministry trips we're taking. So they disagreed with it. The friction developed. and then they parted ways. So now let's answer the question, how do you resolve conflict? If you're taking notes, here's point number one. The person you're disagreeing with, don't talk about them, talk to them. Don't talk about them, talk to them. Paul and Barnabas had this conversation face to face. And by the way, this is not the only time that Paul differed with someone. He said, I disagreed with Peter to his face. That's kind of heavy duty. Peter and Paul having an argument? What would you do if you were there? What side do you choose? Peter? Paul? It's like your parents fighting, right? You don't know how to react to it. The Battle of the Titans. They had disagreements. And here's the thing. If you know someone who's a Christian, and maybe they're doing something they should not be doing, and because you love them, you go to them, you're being a true friend. Because the Bible says, faithful are the wounds of a friend, but the kisses of an enemy are deceitful. Open rebuke is better than secret love. Don't talk about them, talk to them. Don't post a comment on their post publicly for everyone to see. You have a relationship with them, text them directly, call them directly. Better yet, sit down with them, because a true friend stabs you in the front, not in the back. Go to them. And a lot of times we won't do this. We'll just let it fester and we'll become more angry. Now, by the way, on this particular argument, Paul was in the right, I believe. But you want to talk about these things, because we'll gossip and spread information we don't even know if it's true. Matthew 18:15 says, if another believer sins against you, go privately, point out the offense. If the other person listens and confesses, you've won that person back. So I like to go to the person. I'm going to get my facts straight. How many of you are married? Raise up your hand. You're married. When you're married, you're going to have conflict. Let me say a word to single people. How many of you are single? All right, listen to this. No man and no woman is going to meet every one of your needs. If you go into marriage saying, man, when I find that right guy riding on a white horse, he's going to change everything. One day my prince will come. Right. Stop watching Disney movies. Or the guy says, oh, I'm going to meet her one day on the beach just as the sun is setting, the golden hour. She'll come running to me on the beach in slow motion. Okay, however you meet, reality is going to kick in. And you're two imperfect people in a relationship. And you have to work through these things, because conflicts are going to come. I've had couples come to me and say, Greg, would you perform our ceremony? Would you marry us? Well, let me ask you, are you both Christians? Oh, yes. How long have you known each other? 6 months. Okay. Have you guys had a conflict or an argument? Oh, no. We love each other too much. Yeah, no. Go have an argument. You're going to have to learn how to resolve conflict. And that's so important. So when you're having a conflict in your marriage, you want to learn how to listen. Listen to what your mate is saying. I know you have your counterpoint. I know you have your argument. I know you think you're in the right and they're in the wrong, but at least listen to them and hear what they're saying. Try not to let it escalate. Don't raise your voice. Don't insult them. Don't call them names. Don't say things like, you always, because they don't. Try to remain calm. Hear what it is they're saying and never fight in front of the kids. Ever. Make that a hard rule in your house. Now, once you've heard them, you state your point of view. Hopefully they'll listen to you as you've listened to them. Now you need to try to find a compromise, perhaps some kind of resolution. Ephesians 4:26 says, don't let the sun go down on your anger. In other words, don't go to bed mad at each other. Fight to resolve, not to win. If you go into it to win, you lose, even if you win. The objective is to resolve, not to win the argument.
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1: 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And I've been to Israel many times, and I've led a lot of tours, and I have to say that's absolutely true. Listen, when you're walking on the same stones that Jesus himself walked on, well, that's something that's enriching to your faith. It's not just a travel experience. 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It's a vacation with a purpose. 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
2: 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Well, today, Pastor Greg is helping us learn to resolve conflict biblically. His first point, when you disagree with someone, don't talk about them, talk to them. Let's continue.
1: Number two, forgive the person you have the conflict with. Forgive the person you have the conflict with. You say, well, Greg, they don't deserve my forgiveness. Listen, forgiveness, according to C.S. Lewis, does not mean excusing. So maybe they don't deserve your forgiveness, but you forgive them anyway. I remember I was having a meal years ago with Cliff Barrows. Cliff Barrows was a longtime associate of Billy Graham. Cliff would lead worship and was sort of the MC of the Billy Graham events, and he was a wonderful man. And he said this to me once as we were talking. He says, Greg, there are 8 words you should be willing to say to your spouse every single day. Here they are. I'm sorry, please forgive me, and I love you. Pretty good. I'm sorry, please forgive me, and I love you. And I would add these words as well. It was my fault. You'll be amazed at how quickly that will diffuse a disagreement, because they're not expecting that. They're going in and you're listening and they're going off, and then when they're done, you say, wow, I'm sorry. It was my fault. Please forgive me. They're like, yeah, yeah. All right. It works. I said this before, and it was put in one of my devotions, and a guy was reading the devotion. He'd never heard this before. Okay, so just say, I'm sorry, please forgive me, and I love you, and it was my fault. So he walks into the other room where his wife is. He says, honey, I want to tell you something. She says, what? He says, I'm sorry, please forgive me, I love you, it was my fault. He says, she starts crying. Thank you for saying that to me. And then he said, it's really not mine. I just, Greg wrote it in some devotion. I said, you should have never said that. You should have gone with that. But it really can help diffuse tension, because we're going to have conflict. We're going to have to learn how to forgive. Husbands are going to offend their wives. Wives are going to offend their husbands. Parents will offend their children. Children will offend their parents. Family members will offend one another. Friends will offend one another, maybe intentionally, maybe unintentionally, but it will happen. Dogs will offend cats. Cats won't care. They don't care. They don't care about you or anything else. You cannot make peace with a cat. Anyway, so I digress. So we need to learn how to forgive, or you're going to end up as that bitter person. And when bitterness grows, it's the end of a relationship. The Bible warns in Hebrews 12:15, we should watch out that no poisonous root of bitterness grows up and troubles us, corrupting many. Not only is forgiveness important for you spiritually, it's actually important for you physically. It can help you to be a healthier person. I read an article, Time Magazine put it out. The title, what the cover story was, Should All Be Forgiven? And the article states, scientists and sociologists have begun to extract forgiveness and the act of forgiving from the confines of the confessional, transforming it into the subject of quantifiable research. A number of psychologists and psychotherapists have realized that there's nothing like forgiveness for dissipating anger, mending marriages, and banishing depression. Well, how about that? They caught up with the Bible. Because the Bible says, be tender-hearted, forgiving one another, just as God in Christ has forgiven you. Third and last point, if possible, reconcile. If possible, reconcile. By the way, Paul ultimately reconciled with John Mark because he wrote in 2 Timothy 4:11 to Timothy, get Mark here and bring him with you because he's helpful to me in my ministry. So in a way, we can go back to this story and say, Paul was right in what he said. He was saying to John Mark, look, young man, you need to be responsible. You need to keep your commitments. And when you say you're going to do something, you need to do it. So you can't come on the missionary journey with us this time. But then later, through the actions of John Mark, no doubt Paul said, you know, I like that kid. Send him over to me. He's been helpful to me so we can learn from our mistakes. Paul did not hold a grudge, neither should we. In the book of Genesis, we have Abraham and Lot. They had a conflict. Abraham was Lot's uncle. One day Abraham said to Lot, look, nephew, it's always drama with you, okay? All this tension between the people that are helping me and the people that are helping you, I think it's in our best interest that we part company. Look, I love you, but I just don't think we can travel together any longer. And so Abraham said, I'll tell you what, I'll give you the choice. You want to go this way? I'll go that way. Make your choice. Where do you want to go? Well, Lot looks and sees a very beautiful spot. And he says, well, I like that. It kind of reminds me of Egypt. It's lush and it's green. I want to go there. I think they call it Sodom and Gomorrah. And that's where he went. And Abraham went the other direction. A little time passes. Lot gets himself into some trouble. He's taken as a captive. Now the news came to Abraham, your nephew has just been captured. He's a hostage. Abraham could have said, stupid kid, I warned him, you know, he deserves what he gets. No, Abraham goes and rescues his nephew. So here's my point. There was a parting of ways, but there was a reconciliation. The reality is, Lot was not nearly as godly as Abraham was. And Lot was kind of a spiritual drain. There are people like that we meet. When you get around them, they pull you down spiritually. They might even profess to be a Christian, but they do pull you down. And you might say, you know, I don't want to hang around that person anymore. They're so critical. They're so negative. They're always down. They're always gossiping. They always have something bad to say about someone else. After I've been with them, I feel like I need to take a shower afterwards. I'm not going to hang around that person anymore. But then maybe one day that person is in trouble and you reach back out to them and you lift them up again. So we have to make these decisions in life as well. So try to resolve as best as possible. So let's wrap this message up and apply it to each of us personally. Before you can effectively forgive others, you yourself need to be forgiven. Do you remember the first words of Jesus as he hung on the cross? They were, Father, forgive them, for they know not what they do. Forgiven people should be forgiving people. But let me ask you now, have you been forgiven of your sin? You don't have to clean your life up and come to Christ. You come to Christ, he'll clean your life up. You might say, well, I just need to get my life in order and start following these rules and regulations and get myself a Bible and just get a little religion. Listen, you don't need a little religion. You need a lot of Jesus. Just come to Jesus. Come to Jesus. You come to Jesus with your addictions. You come to Jesus with your problems. You come to Jesus with your sins. And you say, Lord, save me. And he'll forgive you and start changing you. The changes will follow the encounter with Christ. And maybe there's somebody here that needs to just come to Jesus. You don't realize that God loves you, or you haven't realized it up to this point. You don't realize, or you haven't realized that you could come into a relationship with him, but you can. If you want your sin forgiven, if you want Christ to come into your life, if you want to know that you will go to heaven when you die, if you're ready to say yes to Jesus, wherever you are, pray these words out loud. Lord Jesus, I know that I'm a sinner, but I know that you're the Savior who died on the cross for me. I turn from my sin now, and I choose to follow you from this moment forward. Thank you for hearing my prayer and answering this prayer. In Jesus' name I pray.

0: 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Well, we're so excited to tell you about Pastor Greg's new book called What Every Growing Christian Needs to Know. Pastor Greg, you give some great insight on prayer in the book, among other things. How can we train ourselves to stop treating prayer like just an emergency hotline, you know, and start treating it like a real relationship with communication?
1: Well, thankfully, it can be both. You know, there are times when you're in a crisis and you can call out to the Lord and he promises he'll hear your prayer and he'll answer you. But the best way to pray is just do it continuously. The Bible says, pray without ceasing, for this is the will of God in Christ Jesus concerning you. Okay, pray without ceasing. How do I do that? Well, you can do it while you're driving to work. Oh, wait, I have to keep my eyes open. Yeah, true. You don't have to close your eyes to pray. But it's just talking with God. It's listening to God. It's communing with God. It's sharing your concerns, your burdens, your joys, all of it with the Lord. And so it's something that every believer should learn to engage in on a regular basis, not unlike your relationship with your spouse or someone that's a close friend. You maybe are texting back and forth all day long. Maybe you're on the phone a little bit, but you're in constant communication with that person that you have a relationship with. The same is true of God. But we do this through prayer. And I want to encourage you to learn how to pray more effectively. There are obstacles to prayer. There are problems that will cause our prayers to not be answered in the affirmative. There are secrets to getting your prayers answered and a whole lot more. And I talk about all of this in my new book, What Every Growing Christian Needs to Know. I also talk about the importance of Bible study, how to get the most out of it. I talk also about the importance of being involved in a church. And I also deal with the importance of telling others about Jesus Christ. So let us send you a copy of this book that will help you learn how to pray more effectively. That's simply titled What Every Growing Christian Needs to Know.
0: 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Well, next time, as Pastor Greg continues our revealing studies in the book of Acts, he brings us a timely message called How to Look Up When Things Look Down. 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
3: Hi, I'm Johnny Erickson Tata. Max, who is a quarterback for a high school team, has been friends with his buddy KL ever since fifth grade. Now, KL has cerebral palsy and serves as the football team's manager. These two guys were both nominated, though, for the homecoming king. But during halftime at the big game, when they crowned Max the football star, he got a bright idea. Seeing his friend KL coming toward him to give him a congratulatory hug, Max took off the crown from his head and held it out to his friend, and the crowd went wild. Later, Max explained, "I think the crown should have gone to the person who positively uplifts the school, and that person is KL for short." Romans chapter 12 says, "Love one another with brotherly affection. Outdo one another in showing honor." Max found a way to do just that. So think of the ways you can show honor today to the ones that you love.
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9: When Silas and Timothy came from Macedonia, Paul devoted himself exclusively to preaching, testifying to the Jews that Jesus was the Messiah.
10: Pastor Brett Metter and the commitment of Paul to preaching the word.
9: Paul's preaching to the Jews. Notice that he's not preaching to the Gentiles. Mark that. But he was preaching to the Jews that Jesus was the Messiah, or was the Christ, as it says in the King James. So what do you think the Jews did when he starts preaching that Jesus is the Christ?
10: Paul's missionary journeys continued in Acts chapter 18 as he shares the gospel, strengthening believers in cities like Corinth, Ephesus, and Antioch. Along the way, he builds relationships with key figures in the early church, Priscilla, Aquila, and Apollos, yet faced fierce opposition in the synagogue. Sharing verse by verse through today's word, here's Pastor Brett Metter.
9: Acts chapter 18. We've been seeing Paul visit different cities, and every city's kind of different. I think one of the stark contrasts was, for me, when I went to Paris for a 10-hour layover, traveling with a few friends to Burkina Faso in Western Africa, going to do some pastors' conferences out in the bush. Pretty exciting to do that, but at that time I'd never been to Paris, so we had a 10-hour layover, so we did all kinds of things. We ran up to the top of the Eiffel Tower, we went through the Louvre, but we then got in our, you know, Air France flight to West Africa, and it was like 57 degrees there in Paris, which was, you know, nice, but when we got to Ouagadougou, Burkina Faso, man, as soon as that airplane door opened, hot, just hot, hot, hot. About 120 degrees every day we were there. But, you know, it was quite an A-B comparison, the beauty of Paris and all that. But the people, I'm just going to be honest with you, they were not very nice to us, especially big white American guy in Paris. They just didn't like me, I think, which I don't blame them. But in Burkina Faso, man, the people were the sweetest people I've met around the world. Like, they're just the kindest. And, man, the church brothers and sisters there were incredible. And I just kind of fell in love with the people. But the place was hard. It was just dusty and hot and barren, starving, disease, all kinds of problems there in Burkina, but it had its own beauty, you know, and it was because I think the people. Well, Paul's got that same problem. You know, he's been in Athens, the beautiful city, But there was also an ugliness to the people in that they were high and mighty and they thought they were smarter than everybody else. And they were resistant to the gospel of Jesus Christ. Well, we're going to add a couple more cities to our study as Paul continues his second missionary journey right now. As he's been to Thessalonica, Berea, and Athens, and now from Athens, we're going to pick it up kind of where we left off. Acts 18:1, it says, after these things, Paul departed from Athens and came to Corinth. In Paul's day, Corinth was a commercial center, two harbors. It had long been a rival to its neighbor city, Athens. Athens and Corinth were sort of rivals. It was a city of remarkable reputation for loose living and especially sexual immorality. In classical Greek, to act like a Corinthian meant to practice fornication. A Corinthian companion meant a prostitute. This sexual immorality is permitted under the widely popular worship of Aphrodite, also known as Venus. And in 146 BC, Corinth rebelled against Rome and was brutally destroyed by the Roman armies. It lay in ruin for 100 years after it rebelled against Rome. 100 years later, Julius Caesar rebuilt this city. So right about 46 BC, they rebuilt the city and made it better than new. So by the time of Christ, by the time of Paul, it was kind of in its glory once again, reestablished its former glory as a center for trade, but also for immoral worship, immorality of every sort. One ancient writer described Corinth as a town where none but the tough could survive. So it was very Hellenistic, but it was also kind of a bad place to be because of its sin and debauchery. But, you know, Athens, by the way, was more of a place of worshiping of the mind, you know, intellectually, philosophically. But Corinth is a worship of the body, not as much of the mind, where it was sexual pleasure, sexual impurity. But Paul's going to have a different reception from the Corinthians than what he had at Athens. So let's take a look back to verse 2. So Paul, when he went there to Corinth, he found a certain Jew named Aquila, born in Pontus, lately come from Italy with his wife Priscilla, because that Claudius had commanded all Jews to depart from Rome, and came unto them. And because he was of the same craft, he abode with them and wrought. For by their occupation, they were tent makers. And he reasoned in the synagogue every Sabbath and persuaded the Jews and the Greeks. So Paul here,

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2: Of tent making. And there's a reason. He even tells us why he did that for a season. Instead of receiving pay for the work he was doing, he went and resorted to tent making instead of receiving funds to do the work of the ministry. So I am thankful for that. By the way, when I started Athey Creek, we moved from Southern Oregon, and I didn't want to be a burden on our beginning church, some financial burden as we were just starting. So I came up here and interviewed for jobs. I had a teaching credential. I could teach, you know, school, and had a little background in some athletic type stuff. So I got hired locally before we even moved up. I came up and interviewed, got hired at a school here to be the teacher and also the athletic director for that little middle school. And I was ready to roll. I was going to do that because I kind of liked the idea of not being that burden. But before I even really got things going here at Athey Creek, we had a small group of leaders in our church. They were kind of the beginning elders at that time. They said, Brett, we just feel it's on our heart that you should not take that job. And we want you to be full-time committed to planting this church. And I had to pray about that. I already had my mind made up. I was going to go teach and do school and do the ministry at the same time. But we prayed about it and we decided to go with it, which was kind of a leap of faith. We didn't have money for that. I still had, you know, we had three kids and had to take care of them. And we weren't sure if it was going to work out. I wasn't sure what was going to happen. But man, the Lord has been faithful from day one here at Athey Creek. The Lord has been faithful and provided for my family beautifully and amazingly. And to see the staff that we have now and just the way the Lord provides. But this is one area where it comes up where why does Paul go from receiving money from Jerusalem and from other churches to keep his ministry going when suddenly he starts working for the tent making thing? There's a reason here. We'll get into that. But as we kind of get to that in a second, why did Aquila and Priscilla move, it seems, from Rome to be here in this story? What happened that they would go to Corinth? Well, there's actually a time in history. It was verse 2 tells us here, because Claudius had commanded the Jews to depart from Rome. The Roman historian Suetonius wrote that Claudius banished the Jews from Rome because there was a sect of Jews indulging in constant riots at the instigation of Crestus. That's an ancient inscription they found of why they drove the Jews. But nobody knows who Crestus is. There have been many attempts to explain who Crestus was and that these Jews were causing an uprising about Crestus. But likely a solution that Suetonius refers to is that Crestus is really speaking of the Christ, Jesus. So there was Jews being stirred up in Rome and there was constant riots because of this Crestus. But writing some 70 years after the events, it had the name somewhat mixed up. That's what Suetonius says. So it seems that the expulsion might have had to do with when they kicked all the Jews out of Rome. It might have had to do with the word of Jesus Christ reaching Rome. Some say this is interesting because it's before Paul even went to Rome. And some argue that Rome had already had word of Jesus even before Paul gets there. We always kind of think in our mind's eye, Paul was the guy who first brought Jesus to Rome. Maybe he was. But there are possibilities where, and one of those things that's interesting is Aquila and Priscilla were one of those that were kicked out of Rome by this Roman Claudius. And so some would argue that Aquila and Priscilla were Christians before they went to Corinth, which is kind of an interesting idea. But nonetheless, for sure, Aquila and Priscilla are amazing Christian people, whether they accepted Christ in Rome earlier than Paul or by the preaching of Paul while they were making tents in their little tent shop. We don't know for sure, but those are just some interesting things. I love that kind of stuff. I'm sorry if I'm boring you with history, but I think it's really interesting stuff. Well, the chronology is often tricky in this matter, but it seems that this expulsion of the Jews of Rome occurred around AD 49. So that's kind of an interesting time period when you think about Paul and his ministry. But Paul stayed with Aquila and Priscilla, helped them make tents, and he would only preach, it says here, in the synagogues during the weekends. In fact, chapter 18, verse 3, you know, when it says, because he was of the same craft, he abode with them and wrought, for by their occupation they were tent makers. ESV says, because he was of the same trade, he stayed with them and worked, for they were also tent makers by trade. So why was

0: Paul here working in tent making. We don't see him do this in any of the other cities he visits. What's different about the Corinthian church? Well, would you keep your finger here and flip over to 2 Corinthians chapter 11. Just turn to the right, maybe an eighth of an inch in your New Testament, and you'll get to 1 and 2 Corinthians. It's 2 Corinthians chapter 11. Paul actually, in sort of a mouthful of words, tells us why he goes to tent making. You have to kind of put the pieces together here, which makes it kind of interesting. So Paul says in 2 Corinthians chapter 11, we'll start in verse 9, and when I was present with you, Corinthian church, and wanted, or was needy, needing food and money, I was chargeable to no man. For that which was lacking to me, the brethren which came from Macedonia supplied. And in all things I have kept myself from being burdensome unto you, and so will I keep myself. As the truth of Christ is in me, no man shall stop me of this boasting in the regions of Achaia. Now, Achaia is another word for the Corinthian people. Verse 11, wherefore, or why do I not take payment from you? Because I love you not? God knows. But what I do, that I will do, that I may cut off occasion from them which desire occasion, that wherein they glory, they may be found, even as we. For such are false apostles, deceitful workers, transforming themselves into the apostles of Christ. And no marvel, for Satan himself is transformed into an angel of light. Therefore, it is no great thing if his ministers also be transformed, disguised is the literal word there, as the ministers of righteousness, whose end shall be according to their works. What's going on here? Well, you know, Paul's saying, I have not taken one penny from you, he said, and I won't ever. That's what he's saying there when he said, I've not taken money and I never will. But he said, I've worked. He worked as a tent maker to pay his bills, and anything else he needed then was supplied by Macedonia. Now, who were the ones in Macedonia that were probably helping fund Paul's journeys? The people of Philippi or Macedonia, where he was up in Philippi. Remember he was up there? Paul came down first, and then these guys came, Silas and the guys came down and probably brought money to support Paul. So that's why he says here in verse 9, he says, for that which was lacking to me, the brethren which came from Macedonia supplied. So he wasn't taking money from them. Why? Because there were a bunch of false teachers that were claiming to be apostles, but were not. They were rascals, sort of masquerading, and they were asking for money. This is what's going on. They go around masquerading as Christians, giving Christians a bad name, preachers, apostles, you know, in this time, Paul said, I don't want to appear like them at all. So, and not only that, the Corinthians had a tendency to say, oh, you're just wanting money from us. So they were kind of a rascally church themselves. And so Paul said, I'm not going to be chargeable to you. I'm not going to ask for money from you guys because you guys have misconstrued that, as well as the false apostles that aren't real, but they're from Satan. All that to say, I think it's cool that Paul had a tent-making skill to go back on. I think every pastor should have that, a tent-making skill is what we call that in ministry terms. You know, Paul was able to say, I can go to tent-making if I have to. I can do other things. Sometimes I think pastors that go to seminary and just have a religious degree, they've got no other skills. Who knows? You know, things could get in the way. I could see a time where, you know, persecution happens in America where the church will no longer be able to have a big staff or, you know, paid pastors and stuff like there could be a day where literally we'll have to kind of fend for ourselves. And man, I'd want all of us to be able to fall back and try to be a part of the solution and not just taking in that way. So there is something to that. If you're thinking of being in the ministry, I think it's good to have a tent making skill. I love how Paul can employ that when he wants to. That's pretty cool. But Paul, no doubt it, an intellectual giant, he gets to busy sewing up leather. I think that's kind of cool. So the people of Corinth couldn't accuse him for being there for the money and what have you. Kind of a big deal, if you ask me. Well, back to Acts chapter 18. We pick it up there in verse 5. It says, when Silas and Timothy were come from Macedonia, Paul was pressed in the spirit and testified to the Jews that Jesus was the Christ. Now, this is controversial. We're already in a controversy, and you might say, I don't see any controversy here. Well, the translation from the Greek is a little hard, but in the King James, it says Paul, you know, was sort of like, the idea is he started in first gear until Silas and Timothy were there, and then he started to get into it a little more. Like, suddenly because they were there, it's like he got sort of empowered to go and really preach, because he was only doing it for a while. And some people say that could be the case, some scholars. But others believe that part of this was that Paul was tent making, so he could only preach on the Sabbath, And then when Silas and Timothy showed up, they brought money from Macedonia. Remember the scripture we just read in 2 Corinthians 11? We see how that actually worked out. We saw how they brought some money. Now, interesting that, you know, why does Paul suddenly kick it into next gear? Probably because those two guys bring the money and he's no longer working full time as a tent maker. He's back to it. And that's why it says he goes and pressed into the Spirit, testifies to the Jews that Jesus was the Christ. So this is kind of cool. Other translations make it a little easier to understand. I think it's the NIV. They get the win on this translation, if you ask me. Verse 5 says, when Silas and Timothy came to from Macedonia, Paul devoted himself exclusively to preaching, testifying to the Jews that Jesus was the Messiah. That's Acts 18:5 in the New International Version. So that's kind of the idea. So Paul's unable to go full-time until Silas and Timothy get there, which is kind of cool. But all that to say, what is he preaching? He's preaching to the Jews. Notice that he's not preaching to the Gentiles. Mark that. But he was preaching to the Jews that Jesus was the Messiah, or was the Christ, as it says in the King James. So what do you think the Jews did when he starts preaching that Jesus is the Christ? Well, it says in verse 6, and when they opposed themselves and blasphemed, he shook his raiment and said to them, your blood be upon your own heads. I am clean. From henceforth, I will go unto the Gentiles. Paul's saying, from now on, I'm not going to talk to the Jews anymore. Now, question, should Paul, this is the controversy I was talking about earlier, should Paul have been talking to the Jews at all? Some say he can preach to whoever he wants to. I get that. But there is an argument that's pretty legit that says Paul was supposed to be the minister to the Gentiles. Let me remind you a little bit about that. Who was Paul supposed to be preaching to? Well, Acts chapter 13. Let's take a little look at that one. Verse 46, it says, this is, several chapters ago. Then Paul and Barnabas waxed bold and said, it was necessary that the word of God should first have been spoken to you. But seeing you put it from you, the Jews, and judge yourself unworthy of everlasting life, lo, we turn to the Gentiles. And then look at verse 47. This is interesting. For so hath the Lord commanded us, saying, I have set thee, Paul, to be a light for the Gentiles, that thou shouldest be for salvation unto the ends of the earth. It's almost like Paul's admitting God gave him a directive saying, Paul, I know you're a Jew's Jew. You're a Pharisee of Pharisees. You have a heart for the Jewish people. But that's not who you're supposed to be ministering to. You're supposed to be all about the Gentiles. And because you're going to do that, Paul, you're going to reach the gospel to the ends of the world, even Portland, Oregon. Eventually, it would make it to that far, which is pretty amazing. And that was Paul's calling. So here's a question just to think about. I don't know if I know the answer. Would Paul's ministry have been a little easier? Not so many hard times and stonings and all the troubles he had, letting down in a basket. Remember that? We talked about that. If he just did what he was supposed to do, preach to the Gentiles, instead of sneaking into some synagogue and trying to preach to the Jews again. I mean, that's something you could make an argument. Like maybe his way was so hard because he really wasn't doing exactly what the Lord wanted him to do. There's a whole argument about that I think is interesting. But I'll leave that with you, whether you think Paul should have just stuck with the Gentiles or did what he did, where he really would go to the Jews over and over again. And every time he'd go to the Jews, he'd get beat up, stoned, let down in a basket, whipped. He ended up with all kinds of trouble. But in this case, here in Acts 18, what did the Jews do when he started preaching to them in their synagogue? Verse 6 says, they opposed themselves and blasphemed. It means basically they opposed Paul and Silas and blasphemed what they were saying. Now this is, by the way, kind of an indirect declaration of the deity of Jesus. Did you see that? This is, a lot of people miss this kind of stuff, but I want you to see it. What do you mean indirect declaration of the deity of Jesus? Verse 5 says that he was pronouncing, testifying to the Jews that Jesus was the Christ. And then they opposed themselves and blasphemed. That means to speak against God. You know, most scholars think this is a declaration of the deity of Christ because someone can only really blaspheme God. And Jesus was the topic of discussion there. So there's kind of an interesting thing there. Now, what did Paul do? Interesting cultural thing that we don't do. I don't think we do it. But he shook his garment. Now, why did they do that? If you look it up, he was in the synagogue, and they had a lot of weird, even in the Middle East today, like they take off the shoe and start throwing them at you. That's the biggest insult you could ever have. Or even sitting, there's, if you're in some of those countries and you're sitting and you cross your legs and the bottom of your foot is facing someone, that is the worst insult you could ever do to someone. It's like, there's weird things like that. In ancient times, to shake off your garments, it was like, if there was, like Paul went into the synagogue, and they rejected him and blasphemed. And so the idea is you figuratively shake off the dust from the synagogue, any dirt that got on you from the synagogue, shake it off and get out of there. And it was a way of saying, you know, kind of like, I'm done with this. One commentary said it's a dramatic way of expressing his rejection of their rejection. Paul was certainly capable of a dramatic and vivid demonstrations of his message. So like literally shake it off and just get going. That's what Paul did there.
1: Pastor Breadmetter, pausing in our verse-by-verse account of Acts chapter 18, drawing from the example of Paul faithfully proclaiming Christ without compromise, trusting God with the results. And I invite you to stay right there as Pastor Brett will join me here in just a moment. 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All right, Pastor Brett has joined me. You know, America has seen a lot of turmoil in the last couple of years, and I know it's caused a lot of people to search for answers.
0: Yeah.
1: Brett, what have you seen as a pastor, and what encouragement can you give to that person who is searching for hope?
0: Well, I would say be careful where you search, because I think a lot of us have already figured out you're not going to find the hope in politics or in money or our circumstances even getting better or more comfortable. I would just say the first place everybody should look is in the person of Jesus Christ. Jesus, you know, he said in John 14:27, "Peace I leave with you. My peace I give to you, not as the world gives." And then he says, "Let not your heart be troubled, and don't let it be afraid." That's the kind of hope that doesn't rise and fall, you know, with the headlines. My encouragement would be just don't ignore the longing that's in your heart. God is inviting you to know him, and you'll find forgiveness, and you discover a peace that passes understanding. It lasts. As a church, you know, we've seen people respond to that message in powerful ways, particularly in the last several months, and lives are changed, families are helped. Helped and healed. Hearts are filled with hope, and it's a hope that really can't be shaken. So I would just point everyone, you got to find that hope in Jesus Christ.
1: Right. And Pastor Brett, if someone listening right now is saying, I definitely want that hope, what's their next step?
0: Well, first and foremost, Jesus said you must be born again, which is a term we use, born again. We were born in sin, but Jesus said you can be born again. And how do you do that? It's really what we as Christians call being saved. And so you got to be saved. That means just repent and say, I know I'm a sinner, acknowledge your sin before God, and then accept him. And you do that by Romans 10, 9 and 10, confess with your mouth, believe in your heart that Jesus died on the cross, rose again. And if you believe that and confess that, it says you will be saved. Romans 10, 9 and 10. And then the next step after that, now you're saved. Now you're forgiven. You're going to heaven. Then I would find a good, solid Bible teaching church. 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
1: Yes, we sure will. Thank you, Pastor Brett. 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And that's all the time we have. Next time, Pastor Brett will show us how the Lord strengthens his people, builds his church, and accomplishes his purpose through faithful believers. Today's Word with Pastor Brett Metter is an outreach of Athey Creek Church in West Lynn, Oregon.
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9: With SRN News, I'm Ron Taylor. Indonesian rescuers say about 140 passengers and crew were missing after a ferry carrying more than 240 people overturned in bad weather in the Java Sea. At least 102 people were rescued, and the body of a passenger was recovered today as the search operation expanded in waters around the vessel's last known position. Authorities say the vessel lost contact around 2 a.m. after encountering rough seas and waves up to 10 feet high. The ferry had departed Surabaya on Saturday and was due to arrive in Marjarsman on Sunday afternoon. Houthi rebels backed by Iran have made a swift advance along Yemen's Red Sea coast, causing thousands to flee. The United Nations warns the escalating fighting could lead to a humanitarian catastrophe and return to civil war. The rebels' advance also threatens a key global shipping route as they now perch at the Bab el-Mandeb Strait. This is SRN News.
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14: Get them involved in Bible to school. Get them involved in a youth group. Get them involved in church. You know, really foster those Christian friends. Foster those Christian adults around them. And you've got a strong Christian that can light up the world.
13: Today on Focus on the Family with Jim Daly, we're going to hear about a rather unique ministry that is bringing the gospel of Christ to young children in public school. I'm John Fuller, and thanks for joining us.
15: You know, John, one of the most amazing things about Jesus was his love for children. There was something special between children and the Lord. And I think part of it is children are just innocent, right? They don't know. They tell the truth. You're fat. You're skinny. I mean, kids just say the straightforward things. Yeah. And I think the Lord saw that as just, you know, little truth tellers. And their hearts are pure. And I just think the Lord had a heart for children. In fact, in Matthew 18, he said, whoever humbles himself like this child is the greatest in the kingdom of heaven, which has often made me think, How do children think that the Lord would make that statement, yeah. right? If you act like a child, the kingdom of heaven is yours. Mm. And I think that's part of it, what I just said. You know, unfortunately, I think it's easy for parents to underestimate the value of their children and their ability to understand Scripture and to apply biblical truth. And yeah. I think it starts at an early age. And our guest today is going to talk to us about how effective we can be as Christians, helping our own children, but also children in public school, to recognize their spiritual bent.
13: Yeah, it's really exciting to talk about this. I think a lot of people don't know what you can really do in a public school. So we're very pleased to have Corey Pennypacker in the studio with us. She's the CEO of Bible to School, and they equip communities to provide free Bible classes to elementary school kids during their public school day. And she's recently come out with a great book called Backpack Faith, Helping Your Child Live Confidently for Jesus in Public School. And of course, we'll have more details at the website.
15: Corey, welcome to Focus on the Family.
14: Thank you for having me.
15: Yeah, so let me ask you, that's legal?
14: Yes, that is legal.
15: How does it work?
14: Sure. It's called something called a release time court rulings. It's federal court rulings that say you can release, that's the word release kids from school, public school, for a religious class of their choice. It could be Muslim, could be Jewish. We are Bible to School with my organization. We are the non-denominational Christian arm of that. And so, I mean, the Bible used to be a reader in school, you know, way back when, and they took it out in the early 1900s. These release time rulings happened, and they said, well, you know, kids aren't going to be getting religion anymore in school, so let's give that to the community, and they can release them. And there's three things that make it legal federally all across the country, and that is they have to be off-site, they have to be parental permission, and they can't cost the taxpayer any money. Hmm. And so those three things, when that happens, you can do that in all 50 states.
15: No, that's terrific. And, you know, again, that's opt-in, as we would say. So the parents have to allow their kids to go do this, but all 50 right. states are required by law to do this. What's the limiting factor? Why isn't every school doing this?
14: Well, I think it's a lot why I'm here today. People don't know about it. They don't know about it, and I appreciate you having me on because, yeah, you can do this. My organization has been doing this for over 45 years. Mm-hmm. And so it's really something, and there's other organizations around the country that have been doing it for 80 years. So, but the U.S. Supreme, the people ask me a lot, you know, was that ever challenged, you know? And in 1952, it was, and the U.S. Supreme Court upheld it. So it definitely is something you can do. Again, it has to be off-site, parental permission, and no tax dollars.
15: And yeah, so the ACLU hasn't been able to get that out of school in
14: no.
15: terms of choices by the parents.
14: Right. It's something the parents yeah. want.
15: Let me ask you this, just to get this out of the way, because it's intriguing to me. I've thought, oh, maybe after I retire from Focus, I'll get one started in Colorado Springs. But I want to make sure everybody knows that that's something you can do in your community. And there's so many things like this. If we just did them, every school would have that option. If Christians stepped up and said, you know what, I'll start that volunteer program and I'll go do that. How did that start for you? You started as a volunteer at Bible.
14: I did. I started as a volunteer. Well, first of all, I was a children's ministry director. And so when I left there, a friend asked me, say, you gotta come see this. You gotta come see it. And I went and I'm like, wait a minute. I used to wait for kids to come to me. Mm-hmm. And now I get to go to the kids where they are in the middle of the week, in the middle of a school day, and it's no muss, no fuss, and the kids come. And what's amazing is that with what we do, it's half the kids have no church home. Mm. And I saw that with a little boy, Gabriel. He grabbed my heart. He was a blonde, blue-eyed little boy, curly hair. He lived with his grandmother. He was in third grade, and he was in my small group. And he came week after week. He did not know anything about God before he came. And one day, he accepted Christ as his Savior in the large group part. Mm-hmm. And he comes barreling back to my table, big smile. And I said, Gabriel, you know, tell me about that. You accept Christ as your Savior. And he said, yes, I did. And I said, tell me about that. And he said something I will never forget. I get choked up every time I talk about it. He said, I've always wanted to know how to get to heaven, but no one's ever told me.
15: And he's in third grade.
14: Third grade. Oh, my goodness. Third grade.
15: And there's some 70, 80-year-olds that ask that question.
14: It is a definite, they don't know. Probably every week in Bible to school, kids say, who's God? I've never heard of him. Mm-hmm. Or they think Jesus is a swear word. It is definitely out of, 70% of the country doesn't go to church.
15: Yeah.
14: So these kids aren't hearing it anywhere. We think of, Little House on the Prairie and all those shows that used to have it all in there. It's definitely not, they're not seeing it anywhere.
15: You know, Corey, again, I'm going to say, that's our fault as the church, because again, the law allows us to do this, but not every school has this. And that's a shame. We should be, as the Christian community, we should be engaged. There should be one or more, 8, 10 people here in Colorado Springs who are willing to do this for every school. I don't know how many schools, elementary schools. This is second to fifth grade, right?
14: Yes.
15: What does that weekly, it's a weekly meeting. Just talk us through what the typical week might look like.
14: Yeah, the volunteers get together. They set up the room near a church. It's a church offsite, within 10-minute walk or a 10-minute drive of the school. And then they go and get the kids. And the kids, it's usually over lunch and recess. They bring their lunch with them. And we use the time, right? We started off, the small group leaders are like, hey, how was your week? We were praying for your grandmother last week. How was she doing? They walk or they bus there. And then at the church, they're in small group tables, and they come in, they have all their papers and their crinkling papers and all that, and then they have a large group lesson, 20 minutes of a large group lesson, and there's a think about it question. So it's Jonah and the whale, and your think about it question is, how does God give second chances? And so they teach Jonah, it's all hands on, they get inside of a belly of a whale, and we do hands on things like VBS, science experiments. You act out the Bible story. And then they go into small group and they say, how did God give Jonah second chances? And then they say, well, how does God give you second chances? And they do this, and then we go into a worship time. So you have large group, small group, worship time. But that think about it question, that small group is very unique to Bible to school. In the country, there's really not a lot of programs that do it this way. And I really believe that the gospel is transmitted through relationships. Build those relationships every week. And so these kids have a safe place to ask spiritual questions. And that's what you were saying. That's what the church is about. We know. The kids want to know three things. They want to know, where did I come from? What's my purpose? And what happens after I die?
15: I think every human being asks that question, or those three questions, and probably more. In that context, the overall program is about 30 minutes then?
14: Or? An hour.
15: An hour.
14: It's 1 hour.
15: 1 hour.
14: 1 hour. And that includes travel time.
15: Yeah. So back and forth. And hopefully it's a church that's nearby the school, obviously.
14: Correct.
15: In that context, second to fifth grade, why is that the critical stage and what you concentrate on?
14: Well, Barnes says this, 63% of all Christians come to know Christ before the age of 14. So it's like a 4 to 14 window, they say. And that's when their actual brains are developing their morals and values. So you got clay that you're working with. They are wide open. You were just talking about kids say that everything on their mind. Well, they are really processing this and learning this. And so it is the time for kids to accept Christ as their Savior. We have one little boy, he said, I never knew God made me. He just couldn't even believe that there was somebody who made him and created him. And he just, these kids blossom and light up when they find out that God made them, God loves them, God has a plan and purpose for their life, and Jesus Christ died for their sins, and they can be in heaven with him someday. And these are the things that kids need to know. I know that we were talking about depression and all that. There's a study called Hardwired to Connect. Dartmouth University did this study. It's a secular university that did this. And they said that kids are hardwired to connect socially, spiritually, and that really helps them bring down that stress, bring down that anxiety. Kids are mind, body, and soul. And when you don't, really get to process that spiritual questions, have a safe place to process that, then that really ups the anxiety. And they even said that if kids are in a religious program, like Bible to School is, then they do better in school.
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13: Thanks for listening to Focus on the Family. 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
15: And, you know, Corey, stories are so grabbing. You had a little girl who brought a notebook, I think, and she was judiciously taking notes, and you talked to her. What happened with that little girl?
14: Yeah, our program, like I said, is hands-on, and we don't actually have notebooks. But she brought hers, and she was writing and writing and writing. And then she went to her small group, and she was writing, writing, writing. And finally, her small group leader said, you know, what are you doing? And she said, well, my dad doesn't know who God is, and I want to be able to tell him. Mm. So
15: that's
14: just
15: so sweet.
14: I love how these kids just want, not what you were saying about their faith. They want to know about God. They want to tell everybody they know about God. They bring their friends. And that's why I said 50 to 60% of the kids that come to Bible to school have no church home. Mm. And I think that I really believe that parents want good things for their kids. And even if they're Christian or not Christian, and I know Dr. Dobson years ago said that, and I really grabbed onto that, you know, this is a good thing they see, and they sign them up. And so that's why we are hitting a target market that nobody else is hitting. These kids are not going to go to a church, but we can link them to a church. We had a parent survey done a couple years ago, and about 15% of our parents started going to church after they went to Bible to school. This year, I'm proud to announce that only God 18% of the parents.
15: Up.
14: So it's going up. And I just really believe that this kind of program is an on-ramp to church attendance.
15: Again, I want to say this because it's so obvious, and maybe somebody's just jumped into the conversation. But yeah, following the Lord brings incredible fruit. Love, joy, peace, goodness, kindness, mercy, long-suffering. I mean, these are patience. I mean, wonderful attributes. And those who fight against that, it's ridiculous. And then those that enjoy the benefits of those fruit, it brings peace, God's shalom, to the home.
13: Corey, going back to family impact, you had indicated the story of Johnny really stood out because here's a boy who goes home and brings light and truth to his own family. Share that with us.
14: Yeah, his mother told us that she was at the kitchen counter washing dishes, and she was really, her home was struggling, and she looked up and she said, God help me. And just then Johnny came right behind her and said, Mom, we need to go to church. We need Jesus. And she saw that as God's answer. They went to church. Not only did she reconnect to the Lord herself, the rest of her family, mostly all of them, got saved.
15: Yeah.
14: Yeah.
15: That's kind of what it's all about.
14: Yeah.
15: Awesome.
14: She said he was relentless about going to church. We need to go to church. He's a great kid.
15: You know, my own wife, Jean, in second grade, ironically, kind of the same zone that you concentrate on, second graders to fifth graders. She was a second grader in Southern Cal. She went to release time and accepted Christ at that little event, and never gave up. I mean, she was with the Lord and has been with the Lord ever since, which is phenomenal. And that's really the goal, you know, to help these children especially in today's culture, to have something that's eternal, something they can hold on to, and again, something that brings such positive benefits into their lives. Earlier, I mentioned some of the problems in schools, the political and cultural agendas, etc., that are causing, you know, a lot of Christians to pull out of public schools. And, you know, when I think about it for myself, the parents that are saying, what should we do? You know, Johnny, Maria, whomever, they're kindergartners or third graders, and they're concerned about the ideological push. More Christians are pulling their children out of school. What is your observation of that? And, you know, everybody has to make that decision for themselves, because you don't want to gamble with your children's hearts. But how do you see things?
14: Well, I often tell my daughter-in-laws this, that, you know, they are the parents and they are the experts on their kids, on whether they should be homeschooled or whether to go to Christian school or whether to go to public school. But in reality, 87% of all Christian parents send their kids to public school. Mm-hmm. So I get asked this question a lot of, you know, what do you do? How do you protect your kids from harmful cultural elements in the school system, in the public school system? And I answer that question, and I kind of flip it, and I say, how can you prepare your children? Because preparation is protection, and things are going to come down the pike. I mean, you always should get on the school board. You always should be involved. Know what your kids are learning. You should be involved. I was very involved. My husband and I were very involved public school parents. But if you're going to put them in public school, be involved and prepare them with the word of God. Mm. John 1:5, the light shines in the darkness and the darkness has not overcome it. And so that whole preparation part of keeping the word of God in front of them, get them involved in Bible to school, get them involved in a youth group, get them involved in church, you know, really foster those Christian friends, foster those Christian adults around them. And you've got a strong Christian that can light up the world.
18: Mm. You know, Jim, as Corey's talking, I'm thinking about parents who might feel ill-equipped to help their children be a light because they're overwhelmed. And we've tried to address that in the documentary and all the follow-up materials with Truth Rising.
15: Yeah, Truth Rising is a terrific documentary. It's free. You can go to the Focus website and watch it. It's about 90 minutes. But in addition to that, there's a four-part study done by John Stone Street at Colson Center, which is really helpful to address these core issues. But the key thing in Truth Rising, what we're trying to do is encourage Christians to engage. Because that's the change. And that's where, you know, we highlight four or five courageous people like Jack Phillips, who was the baker up in Denver that was taken to task, taken to court, taken to the Supreme Court to prove his right as a Christian to create artwork that fit with his faith. And also Chloe Cole, a detransitioner who is suing Blue Cross because she never received a negative statement from a doctor or psychiatrist that doing the sexual transition would be harmful to her. Now they're scrambling and they're backing up, both in Europe and the United States, to get out of doing that, the minor treatment of gender dysphoria. And man, that's a great thing that the hospitals and others are beginning to not do that. But the point of the documentary is to encourage Christians to engage the culture and to be courageous. And what you're doing is kind of similar to that. And that's something, again, that we could all do in our towns, our cities, our little spots that we're in. We can go to the elementary school and create a volunteer program and get kids introduced to Scripture. And that's what's so exciting about this. Your story could have fit in Truth Rising as someone who was busy, had their own lives, were doing their own thing. Their kids were grown and you're done. And yet you said, no, I'm going to engage these second and to fifth graders and show them the gospel.
14: And we're going to equip people to do this all over the country.
15: How do we do that? How can somebody listening today say, okay, I want to do this. I'm in Colorado. I'm in California. I'm wherever. How would they go about doing this?
14: Well, they go to our website, BibleToSchool.com. That's Bible, the number two, school.com. And we will help them start a program. We will help them. There's a four-step process.
15: So is it like in a box kind of thing? You can help us do that?
14: Yes. Yes, we have something called a membership toolbox, and you become a member of Bible to School. It's a four-step process to become a member, and mainly what we do is help you build a team. We first help you build a team to become a member, and that team is going to help you, find the location. It's going to help you with possible transportation. Those people are leaders in your community are going to help you with finding recruiting volunteers, like pastors, and you're going to have business leaders that are going to help you with funding. So we really make it as easy as possible for you, get that team together, and then we have all the tools for you on that toolbox. We have over 300 tools. We have all the curriculum you need. We have live coaching for you. And I wish I had live coaching when I started. We were going through it. But live coaching, and we have a website for them as well. So anything, as you call a plug and play, you can do this, and we make it as easy as possible for that to happen.
15: Yeah. You know, for pastors, I know we have many pastors who listen, and we have an outreach for pastors as well to help their families, to help their congregations. What's the benefit for pastors engaging Bible to School?
14: Well, when you ever talk about people coming to your church, it's always, well, somebody invited me. Well, let me tell you, when you get involved in Bible to School, you invite those children to your church. They're like, oh yeah, I'll come. There's VBS on ramp there. They're just come and be in our church. It gets the kids in the church, first of all. And second of all, it exposes them to other Christians that say, come visit me in my church. And that's how kids get to church. Mm-hmm. But that's how it works. That's why I call it an on-ramp to church attendance. And again, you're learning how to connect with a community. Yeah. When a church partners with a local school, people pay attention.
18: Yeah.
14: And they really make a difference in the community. If you want to make a difference in your community, you go to the public school mission field, mm-hmm. and that's right in your hometown.
18: Yeah. I'm really pleased, Jim, that our church had an opportunity through a variety of circumstances to meet at a local school. And our team, there was a core team of people that really engaged with the school. They made a job of reaching out to the school administrators and the faculty and just supporting and trying to be a light for Christ in that way. And you're encouraging all of us to look for opportunities to do that.
14: And the other thing is that the churches work together. We're non-denominational, yeah. So it's so cool. The body of Christ and all denominations working together for the kids.
15: Let's end with Colson's story. You had a student, Colson. What happened with his little observation about Bible to School?
14: Colson went through our program and actually even led his friends to Christ, but he got into middle school and we interviewed him, and he started his own Bible hour in his middle school.
15: He's an entrepreneur.
14: He was amazing. He had almost 90 kids. It was a worship service. Oh. He got everybody involved. And he said to me, I always thought before Bible to School, I didn't know. I always thought school was school and church was church. And I realized I can live my faith all week long.
15: Yeah.
14: And that really is what we're trying to teach kids.
15: Corey, and that's right at the heart of the message. I think the culture that doesn't believe want to silence us into no action, that what you believe is private, do it at home, just don't bring it into the public square. And they're happy with that. But that's not what the Lord says.
14: No.
15: He says, take the gospel to every end of the earth, right? So every corner. So that's our charge. And so we need to be careful not to take the bait of being comfortable by being silent, and you do what you do and I'll do what I do. That's what's so great about Colson and that story. Let's take this into public school. It's already gone through the courts. It's completely legal. And let's help kids better understand how they were made and in whose image they were made. Isn't that a great opportunity?
14: Yes. And you could be on the front lines of watching kids' lives change and their families' lives change. Mm-hmm. It's a beautiful thing.
15: You said it so well. Bible to School, get engaged. If your community, and there's only four states that they're in right now, so if you're in a state that's not doing it, a city that's not doing it, do it. Nobody else is going to step up. So why not get involved? Mm-hmm. And let's see all 50 states have a program like this where you can take kids off the property of the school, take them to a local church, hopefully, spend an hour with them talking about the Lord, and then get those little tykes back to school. I think it's wonderful. And what a wonderful way for us who are older, already done the parenting thing, to engage the culture and help it write itself because of spiritual awakening. Mm-hmm. And that's the way to do it. So get in touch with us. Corey, thanks for being with us.
14: It's a pleasure to be here. Thank you.
15: It's incredible what God is able to do when we are faithful to serve Him and share His good news message, especially with children.
18: Yeah, and Corey's organization, Bible to School, is really remarkable as an outreach. We're going to have all the details available at our website.
15: Also, let me say, if you're interested in learning more about how you can join the fight for our children in public schools, for a gift of any amount, we're offering Corey's brand new book, Backpack Faith, Helping Your Child Live Confidently for Jesus in Public School. This is essential reading for parents and grandparents who want to equip their children and grandchildren to be salt and light in a dark culture. This book helps you to do that as a parent or a loved one. And when you get the book from Focus on the Family, your dollars aren't going to Amazon or pay shareholders. It's all going back to equip parents, help marriages, and families across the country. In the past year alone, we've equipped 1.8 million families to thrive in Christ. I'm very proud of that. Mm-hmm. And we've helped 173,000 people make decisions for Christ.
18: That's so wonderful.
15: It is. Uh-huh. And that's generational impact for the kingdom of God. And we're excited to have you partner with us as we equip more families every single day.
18: Yeah. 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
18: Russ Crossan is here with us today on Focus on the Family with Jim Daly to discuss managing your finances with eternity in mind. Thanks for joining us. I'm John Fuller.
15: You know, I think managing work and family is one of the hardest things to do. It maybe shouldn't be that way. Maybe today Russ is going to tell us how to do that better. But I can remember that battle all the way along. Jean and I had our children a little later, but I was traveling around the world for Focus on the Family. It was exciting. I was helping to build the international effort, but I was gone like 2-3 weeks at a time. And, you know, it took a lot to do that. Thankfully, the boys arrived just as I was concluding that big adventure, and I was able to be home a lot more often, and so that worked out for us. But it was almost just a mistake. It's like God took us that way. It wasn't planned, and I'm excited to help others think about it and plan for it rather than rely on just sheer maybe. And we'll talk about that with our guests today.
18: Yeah, family takes a lot of intentionality, and money is a part of that process. And Russ Crossan is passionate about helping us think through these things. He's the chief vision officer and senior partner of Blue Trust, and he's helped families and couples be good financial stewards for over 40 years. Now, he's captured some of his expertise and insights in a terrific book called Your Life Well Spent, The Eternal Rewards of Investing Yourself and Your Money in Your Family.
15: Russ, welcome back. The folks really loved the last program we did with you on budgeting.
21: Well, but, I'm glad. This one would be better than that. If they like budgeting, they should like this one. Thanks, Jim.
15: It is kind of interesting that, you know, there was such a large response. I mean, you're obviously tapping a nerve just talking about how to budget in a godly way and the things to remember and things to do. And that's what people responded to. And today we're going to talk about much more, but but kind of like life plan.
21: Well, I think the idea is that was budgeting and how to manage your money and make sure you spend less than you make. That was the punchline. But today we want to talk about, why do you even want to do that? Why is that important?
15: Yeah.
21: And I would propose to us that what I've seen over four decades is that we manage our money not to have more money.
15: Yeah.
21: Julie and I aren't on a budget to have more money. We manage our money to have more life. So how do we begin to manage and use and spend our money to have more life? I like to say a life well spent is a life that earns and uses money to buy time to impact people. Mm-hmm. First and foremost, your family, if you're married and have kids. Secondarily, other people. It's a life that focuses on the eternal in the realm of the temporal.
15: Mm.
21: So we live in a society that's just constantly telling us not to be content and also lying to us about this issue of money, saying things like, hey, the more money you have, the more content you be, the more successful you are, the more you're worth as a person, the more money you have. And these things get us totally whacked out on balance. You mentioned earlier that it's issue of money and family is really interesting because you start your career, you start your family at the same time. And it's interesting. They both require the most time at the same time.
15: Hmm. Yeah.
21: You stop and think about that. When you finally get the big house and the money, you don't need it. And when you needed it, you didn't have it.
15: Right.
21: So we have to have the right perspective about this as a journey. And so we spend less than we make, not just to have more money, but to have more time and figure out how I can enjoy the trip. Richard Swenson in his book, Margin, said, we need room to breathe. We need freedom to think. Our relationships are being starved to death by velocity. Hmm. And our children lay wounded on the ground over by high-speed good intentions. And so we have to figure out this money thing so that we can hopefully have a chance to balance life.
15: Well, in that context, give us some practical approaches. In your late 20s, you know, let's say you're the married couple, maybe kids aren't here yet, but you're thinking about what you need to do. You buy the starter home. You already got your eye on what we might be able to buy by 35 or 40. Just describe attitude-wise, how we get a hold of those appetites so we can live within our means and do the right thing.
21: Well, the longer term your perspective, you bear your decisions. So if you think, okay, these decisions I'm making in my 20s, so you're both working. Well, one principle there is live on one income and save the other. Put some cement in the basement, you know, put some savings down. The other thing is get used to the fact that, hey, maybe we can stay in this starter home a little longer. I mean, whoever had this idea of starter homes leading into bigger homes?
15: Right.
21: See, that's one of the biggest stressors for couples is, hey, that guy got bigger and bigger. And that's back to some of this self-image, trying to keep up with the Joneses. I hate to tell you, your kids don't really care where they live. What they care is if you are around a little bit. So it doesn't make any sense for me to keep buying bigger homes, buying newer cars. So Jim, I would say, practically speaking, I do it different. You know, Julie and I, for example, we didn't have a dining room table for 3 years.
15: Hmm.
21: You know, we'd carry our sofa table into the dining room. And it was because, you know, we were saving, you know, and trying to manage our money in such a way we didn't get out over our skis. So I think this idea that I don't have to impress anybody.
15: Yeah.
21: You know, I mean, I just need to figure out, hey, how can I put some money in the bank, have some savings, spend less than I make, and not make these decisions? I think the two big ones are the house. You know, where do we get this idea of starter homes? So we're going to do a bigger home and then a bigger home. And guess what? When you're 40 or 50, there's nobody in it but you and your wife.
15: Right. Mm-hmm. I mean, it's so true. And, you know, why not be satisfied in what you're at and just see where things go, whether or not you'll be able to afford that bigger house. I was made aware of a, I think it was 60 Minutes clip that was done where whoever the journalist was had six or seven successful women who had really bought into the feminist perspective. And they had never married. They reached the top of corporate success, and they were sitting in these big homes. And the journalist said, can you explain to me, you're in this big home with big yards, but you're by yourself? And they cried, the way I understood that story. That's kind of an exaggeration, but it's what you're talking about, right?
21: Yeah, I mean, the whole issue of, you know, if you're blessed to be married, you know, and raising a family, then focus your attention there, not just on the money. I like to equate this to, I call that posterity. Posterity are the generations that come after us versus prosperity. And that's usually what we think about. Prosperity is all the things we can buy with money. And I think, Jim, one of the things that just helped me is I never thought about this before until I began to get in this career and help couples. But we need to think about how do I use my money to invest in posterity, not just prosperity.
0: Right.
21: And that's a whole different perspective. And the issue is when you start thinking that way, you will use your money differently and invest it in things that relate to your family.
15: And Russ, this isn't covered in your book, but I think it's relevant to culture today, this idea of, for some, not just women, but men too, don't get married and certainly don't have kids, have a dog because it's easier. I mean, it frustrates me, being the head of a family ministry, to see so much of culture messaging that. You talk about be mindful of the messaging.
21: Right.
15: That, to me, for us, is one of the core problems in the culture, that we've become so selfish that we don't even want to give of our time or our treasure to be married or raise a child or two or three.
21: Well, remember what I said earlier, a life well spent earns and uses money to buy time to impact people. So, and I invest that money, use it in such a way to impact people. So how do I invest if I don't have kids? How do I invest it in the people around me and invest in my community and things like this? So we need to begin to think about using our financial capital to invest in things that are going to matter, because that's all that matters is posterity, it's legacy. Yeah. We're all leaving a legacy.
15: And I don't want to lay that all on younger people, but there's a lot of fear in people too, younger people, you know, that it's expensive. $250,000, I think, was the last number I saw that you're going to spend on a child till they're 18. And, you know, so the culture is building fear into people. Like, I can't afford that. I'm working at McDonald's and I'm only making $10 an hour.
21: Well, here's what will help you if you change your thinking from that being an expense to an investment.
15: Mm.
21: See, it's really helped me to realize that I can invest money in posterity type things. So education for my kids, for example, you just mentioned it costs a lot to

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2: On their face, they didn't know their kids, didn't know their spouse, they had relational challenges. And I realized that most people just invest their money in financial capital instruments, stocks, bonds, real estate, and so forth. But how do you invest in spiritual and social capital? Well, spiritual capital, it's like I said, with my boys, I would pay them to do scripture memory, or I'd pay them to read certain books and give them do a book report.
3: That's an investment.
2: That's an investment in their spiritual capital development. Social capital, how do I help them grow socially and learn a work ethic? Well, when I bought lawn equipment so they could start a lawn business, that was an investment. So now they're able to start a business and begin to build some work ethic. So I just think it's, you know, this will be a funny story about my recent posterity investment. I just repurposed my basketball court into a pickleball court.
3: That's what everybody's doing.
2: Well, and that in my old life would have been an expense. But Jim, I considered it a posterity investment, investing in, but then my neighbor called and said, hey, can I use your pickleball court for my 17-year-old son's birthday party?
3: Mm.
2: So I made an investment, but now it's being able to be used in the community. People come over. I got a text just last week. Hey, is the court open? Can we come play with my son and his friends from college? And so I think, Jim, what's really helped me is to realize that my money can go into my 401k and my IRA and financial instruments, but I can also use it to build in spiritual and social capital.
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3: Rush, you tell a story in the book about a family reunion, because this caught my attention, just the difference between a family in chaos and a family in shalom, in God's peace. I think the Montague family. What did you observe at this family reunion?
2: Well, I flew up to Michigan years ago, and what I observed was four generations of folks that had been intentional about passing on this idea of spiritual and social capital. So obviously there was a lot of food. There were over 100 people there. They had a jet ski out on the lake that was there. And I just observed that if we're intentional about passing on and thinking about investing in our family, not just financial capital, then that's a picture of what it could be for us. And so I came back from that thinking, okay, I'm going to start managing my money, not just to have more money and to save more, but I'm going to send some of it on ahead by investing in some of these things we just talked about. And before that, I would have not thought of those as investments. I thought of them as expenses or budget items. Remember, we talked about the B word earlier. These really aren't budget items. I would encourage the listeners to put a posterity investment line in their plan. I think if you just start thinking, hey, some of this money I'm going to use to invest in my family, then I think it'll just change your thinking and it'll help you free you up. The other thing here, Jim, is you have to keep a longer perspective to do this. You know, we talked about balance. The other stressor on balance for young couples is they've been fed this lie that they have to be in a hurry to quit. So retirement is, you know, hey, sign up for the 401k, the goal, we got to retire.
3: Yeah.
2: And I would just say that not only are you starting your family, you're starting your career, being in a hurry to quit doesn't make any sense. So we just need to extend our time horizon. That will help you have some balance, help you realize, I hate to tell you this, I'm a financial guy and I understand compounding, but there were years I did not fund my retirement. You say, wait a minute, Russ, that's stupid. But I was paying off my house. I knew if I paid my house off, my expenses would go down, my budget wouldn't be a stress, I'd have more time to coach my kids' ball teams and things like that. So it was intentional. Pay off the debt, lower my expenses, buy more time.
3: Yeah. I do want to press on that a little bit, because I don't know a lot of people that manage that well, especially in your 30s and 40s, because you do have a lot of

0: expense. You may have bought the house, even if it's the starter house, you still have a mortgage payment. You start looking at that budget and you're going, wow. And in addition to that, there's discussion points where, you know, if a mom wants to stay at home, you're going, I don't know if we can do that. Mm-hmm. Speak to that whole basket of prioritization. And, you know, again, I'm thinking of the 30-something, 40-somethings, how to find the margin so you can be family.
1: Well, it's like I said earlier, Julie and I just chose to not buy some things. We chose to stay in the older house. We've had the 10-year car plan. And so I think you can find a way. You know, this second income, we've bought the lie that we have to have a second income. Now, go actually do the numbers and see, because you probably find out it's really not contributing that much to the spendable income. The other thing is that paycheck you took home, what I found is most people just automatically have retirement taken out. So they haven't realized that they've made some decisions that they could go back and maybe cut it in half or cut it back just to the amount being matched. And like I did, just didn't even fund it for a few years when expenses were high. So I think if people will, I've noticed that people, they just think that's a given. They think the retirement's a given. And that's one of the first places people can look to maybe get some extra cash flow to do things. Let me just say one thing. I've met with more couples, Jim, where they'll be sitting on our couch and the husband says, look at all this money we have in retirement. And the wife just wants some cash. You can't buy kids braces with retirement funds. Hmm. I've had people come in at $100,000 in their 401k and no money in the bank.
0: Yeah.
1: And so it's better to have $60,000 in your 401k and $20,000 in the bank, right? A little bit less net worth, you paid some tax. So I think that one of the biggest places you can get some freedom is to make sure you're not overfunding retirement too soon.
0: Wow, that's interesting.
1: I mean, I've just seen it. And we just think, wow, that's and so this is where guys and gals, you know, I've seen guys, they're so impressed. Hey, honey, look here, I got all this money in retirement. She doesn't care. Yeah. Show me some cash.
0: Yeah, or show me some time.
1: Yeah, show me some time.
0: Mm. That's what we deal with here, Focus on the Family. It's typically that issue. The couples that don't have children, there's lots of reasons. You know, some might be a decision. I get it. I think you should. But other couples can't have kids, and, you know, they want kids. For those couples who are in that place, what can they do to invest in posterity when they're not going to be able to have children?
1: Well, look around. You know, maybe there's a parachurch, or maybe, you know, Young Life, or there's something at your church. You can invest in people. You can invest, maybe your neighbors. Use some of that financial capital to invest in something. Just keep your antenna up and uh-huh. Ask God to show you. In fact, as Julie and I just had this happen just 2 days ago. This gal calls and says, hey, our septic is out. We're trying to have this women's ministry in our home, and I'm just hoping that the toilets work. We don't have the money. So just yesterday, Jim, this is a real life story. I told Julie, I said, write a check for $5,000 and send it to them and say, we want you to make sure you can still have ministry and the toilets will flush. So when these women come over, she has 16 women coming to her home. Mm-hmm. So I would just say, if you don't have kids, just look around and have this generous mindset to where if you have the financial capability to do it, you know, instead of just building bigger piles, invest in stuff. So we invested in a septic yesterday.
0: I was going to give you credit for that. Not many donors are excited about investing in toilets. So,
1: well,
0: way to go.
1: Well, let me say one other thing about that. That's not deductible, Jim. And I would say to donors, it's okay. Some of the most fun generosity Julie and I do is not deductible because you look around and find needs.
0: Yeah.
1: Maybe it's that waitress or the cleaning lady when you pick up your dry cleaning, whatever it is.
2: Go back a bit, Russ, to an earlier day where you and your wife were raising kids and you had those challenges. Did you have some bumps that you hit that kind of, through the school of hard knocks, you learned some lessons?
1: Yes, we did.
2: You're pretty passionate about
1: this. Yes, we did. Yeah. And this is where we just got caught up in the, just the sports thing for kids, you know, and we find ourselves chasing our tail, right? Running here, running there, running over the place. And so we finally sat down one day and said, why are we doing this? Why don't we go camping, or why don't we spend some time on the weekends with the kids rather than running off to this? Because we just got caught up in it. So I think, John, we wrote our sports philosophy. And I would encourage folks to really think about that, especially when their kids are younger. Don't just get caught up in this this youth sports industrial complex.
2: And how did the kids respond to camping as opposed to sports?
1: They were only doing this stuff because we were taking them. They didn't care. They loved the camping a lot more. I wish I would have started it earlier. But, you know, we got our Saturdays back. We wrote our sports philosophy and gave us some more time. And so I think that was one of the biggest things that we were getting out of balance. Mm. Plus, we had to learn to say no to a lot of things. And so that was one thing I talked about in the book. No is a perfectly legitimate answer to things. And we talked about time replacement. One of the chapters in the book talks about time replacement. If we're going to say yes to something, what's going out? Mm-hmm. And it took a while because Julie and I are both type A, choleric, you know, producer type people. And so, but yeah, saying no to perfectly good things. And then writing our sports philosophy at that stage when they were 5 to 10 really helped us.
0: You know, sometimes with travel schedules, one of the things I did years ago when the boys were, you know, probably 8 and 6, right in that area, I realized I really don't have to have a busy summer travel schedule because most of the donors at Focus and you can control speaking engagements and things like that. So I kind of put a hiatus on travel between Memorial Day and Labor Day. And it sank into my boys so well that I remember a March that was very busy. I traveled a lot. I think Troy was probably 11. And he said, "Oh, Dad, that's okay," because I was feeling bad. Like, I'm not here much right now. He goes, "Oh, Dad, that's okay. We got the summer right around the corner."
1: Yeah.
0: I was like, okay, he got it. But he felt valued. Yep. Even though I was busy in March, he knew that May was around the corner and we'd start doing the family camping and those things. But finding ways to look through your children's eyes to say, how do they know I love them?
1: Well, and you, we talked about the sports things. Most of our education of our kids is as we cart them from one largely irrelevant activity to the next, that they look at the back of our heads.
0: Yeah,
1: okay.
0: Right.
1: And so that's not good. So this, the, you freeing up your schedule. That's why managing your money is to have more time, not more money. Free up your schedule, live in the older house longer, drive the older car longer, spend less than you make, live on one income, save the second income. All those things help you have more time.
0: Yeah.
1: And just being there. Like I said, kids, they just want, you know, think about it. You go to Africa, they don't have starter huts.
0: Right.
1: You know, and back to your illustration earlier, you know, about the playing with the boat. We were over there, and the kids were playing with a battery.
0: Yeah.
1: I mean, outside, and so I just think that it's time for a different perspective. And the perspective is, okay, why am I managing my money? To have more life, to get more time, so I can focus on spiritual and social capital being developed in my kids, not just financial capital. And the world's told you, no, you're only successful if you have a bigger house and the more you have and all that. And that's the other thing I had to learn. Joshua 1:8 says, "This book of the law shall not depart from your mouth. You shall meditate on it day and night and be careful to according to all that is written in it, and in your way you will be prosperous, and everything you do you'll have success." So, Jim, I used to read that and think, Joshua 1:8, I'm going to have money. But read it more slowly. What's the Bible say? Love your wife as Christ loved the church. You're successful. Deuteronomy 8, train up your kids. It says, do according to what's written in here, and then you're successful. So true success has nothing to do with money. It has to do with doing what the Bible says, which is love my wife, train up my children the way they should go, work heartily for my employer, Colossians 3:23. And so we have bought the wrong definition of success, which has really exacerbated the problem of balance. And so once I began to understand, wait a minute, I can be successful and not have money. Yeah, but see, our language betrays us. You go to church, they have a successful business. That person's successful. Do you ever go up and say, man, I'm seeing how you're raising your kids. I'm seeing, Jim, you were successful doing that summer thing. That was a real successful move on your part.
0: Yeah.
1: So that, we have to really realize that we have bought the world's lie. See, we, it's lie or truth, and the world says, you're successful if you have money. No, you're successful if you do what God's called you to do.
0: So developing that wisdom to be able to discern those truths, as an older man now, talk to your 25-year-old self. What are you saying to that younger appetite, the enticement to make money, which is going to take time, but realizing that's not the goal?
1: I would just say, let me just show you the end of the story. See, and what I've been sharing here, and the reason we wrote this book, I wrote this book as a timeout. Hey, manage your money so you don't get to the end of your life and sit like those guys that had $10 million in my office with tears streaming down their face.
0: No, Jim, relationship.
1: No. Jim, this is why I wrote the book, was to say, hey, everybody, time out. You manage your money so that you don't get to the end of your life and have regrets. Because these people had regrets because they bought the lie that it was all about the money, my self-worth, my success. The more I have, the more content I'll be. And they bought that lie.
0: Yeah.
1: And I'm saying, if you're 20s, you get a chance to start off on the right path. But guess what? Julie and I didn't have a dining room table. We lived in an older house longer. You have to do things different than your friends, but you are not going to regret it. You are not going to regret it. I can guarantee that.
0: I so appreciate that. That was Gene and I. I mean, we slept on the floor. I'd come back from Japan. We got married. And I threw blankets on the floor and I said, this is our futon. And we didn't have a dining room table for like a year and a half. We found one for $99.99. Yep. And it was just so we could sit and eat together. But it was slow growing. And I so appreciate that. And Russ, what you've talked about, we need to tune down or turn down the world's voices to us to say, this is how we got to do it.
1: This is all about right thinking. And we either get our truth from the world or from the Word of God.
0: Yeah.
1: And the truth is that money is not a measure of self-worth. It's not a measure of success. It's not a measure of contentment. The truth is retirement is not the goal of working. The truth is your kids don't need all the stuff you didn't have. They need more of you.
0: Yeah.
1: And less of your stuff. And so since we bought those lies on, I talk about that in the book, we get out of balance.
0: Yeah.
1: And so the call is, hey, wait a minute, everybody. Let's just slow down. See, think about it. If you don't think you're trying to retire by 55 or 65, you have another 10 years you're thinking, then you don't have to put as much in retirement when you're 30.
0: Right.
1: And I would just say that that's the paradigm shift. I've been told, you know, this book's been out a while, that that's the paradigm shift. They said, wait a minute, this book's not about money. It's
0: right.
1: about my life. And I've had people say it. It's totally changed their paradigm and their way to think because it's like they never thought that way. I'm a financial guy, right? I'm supposed to be talking about building bigger piles and managing it. No. You invest that pile in what's really going to count for eternity.
0: Mm. Russ, that sums it up. I mean, the title, Your Life Well Spent, is what it's all about. And I just want to say thank you for being with us today. Thank you for the reminder to do the right thing and to think the right way. And if you're in that spot, I don't care what decade you're in, the 20s, the 30s, the 60s, maybe even the 70s, we got to think differently about spending time. Yeah, as a grandparent, what are those grandkids going to remember about you? And this book is a great reminder on the things that we need to say and think about and do to invest in posterity, as Russ has said. So thanks for being with us.
1: Well, Jim, thanks. And I would just sum it up by saying, consider posterity investing in your financial planning, not just prosperity investing.
0: I love it. I love it. Get a copy, contact us, make a gift into the ministry here, and we'll send you a copy of the book as our way of saying thank you for investing in others.
2: 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And thanks for joining us today for Focus on the Family with Jim Daly. I'm John Fuller, inviting you back next time as we once again help you and your family thrive in Christ.

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3: Foundations of Freedom, a look at America's founding principles and the leaders who shaped our nation.
4: Ronald Reagan understood that preserving liberty required more than defending it. It had to be taught. In his 1989 farewell address, Reagan warned America about the danger of losing its national memory. If we forget what we did, we won't know who we are. Reagan understood that a free nation cannot preserve principles its people no longer understand. Every generation must learn why America's freedoms matter, understand the sacrifices that secured them, and accept the responsibilities that come with self-government. Liberty cannot be simply inherited. It must be intentionally passed from one generation to the next. Because when we fail to teach the meaning of freedom, we eventually lose the will to preserve it. So, are we preparing the next generation merely to inherit liberty, or teaching them why it is worth preserving?
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9: 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That's at 1-800-684-3110. Of course, we cannot skip today and not talk about the 25th anniversary of the September 11th terrorist attack as we honor those who were fallen and also not only look back, but look forward and think about, sure, the subject of never forgetting what happened on September 11th seems to ring very true. But on this year, it seems even heavier than usual because it does feel like we've now had a generation grow up that maybe wasn't there. If you're a 25-year-old right now, you weren't even born when September 11th happened. And at this point, we have to have that conversation of what have we forgotten? What are those lessons we need to have learned? What lessons did we learn and what lessons have, again, we forgot? Let's continue on this conversation, though, throughout this show, and I'd love to hear your thoughts on that as well. 1-800-684-3110. We got a lot of special video presentations that we're going to play for you that we have created throughout the many years. We are live, though, doing this show right now. Later on, we're going to be joined by John Androsik from Five for Fighting. You may remember him and his song Superman that became a real anthem during the September 11th attacks. He's actually going to be, or following the September 11th attacks, he's going to be performing that, I believe, later this evening on a Disney special. There's a lot going on with that. We talk a little about how music played a big role in the healing of our nation. But once again, we're going to have a lot of interesting videos for you to watch, to look back. But I want to talk about looking forward as well, Will, because I think we can easily look at society as a whole and see, you know, where things have fallen apart.
8: Well, and once again, as we talk about even the rhetoric, even we talked this week about how shocking it was that John Fetterman would have something nice to say about a colleague across the aisle, the other senator from the state of Pennsylvania, Commonwealth of Pennsylvania, seems like that's our reality. And we think about what the post 9/11 world was. It was a lot less hostile to each other. It was a lot more unified, and just the ability to think back at those times, sometimes it gets lost on us as we look at how divided and vitriolic much of our politics has become.
9: Yeah, I think all of us who were there can easily, you know, put your mindset very quickly back. I mean, I was 15 years old. Now I am 40. I mean, you got to think about that. That's how time has moved. We talked about when the 50th rolls around, you know, we'll be 65 years old. This is how much time is moving and how quick time is moving. So we have to be thinking about that. You know, I taught at a college a couple years back, 3 years back. None of them were alive during the September 11th attacks. So we have to do our job in educating it, and not just it becoming a piece of something you read in a history book and you don't take as something that really did happen. I think we can all say that. When you didn't live through something, we didn't live through Pearl Harbor. We've heard the story over and over again, but I'm sure it's a much different experience for those that were living through it. Let's talk about that. Phone lines are open for you at 1-800-6-3-1-10. Again, our team has put together some great video packages for you to watch, hopefully for you to remember and also to inspire some hope in where we're headed. With that being said, once again, 1-800-684-3110. It really was the tide turned for the ACLJ in 9/11 when all of a sudden we got thrust into the world of politics in a way that we had not been involved with before then. But with the George W. Bush administration really being the first time the ACLJ was invited into that room, to be a part of the White House, to be part of what was happening in that world. So we can kind of easily mark that also as what became the even current chapter of the ACLJ. And with that, I ask for your support as well at aclj.org. We'll be right back.
10: The challenges facing Americans are substantial. At a time when our values, our freedoms, and our constitutional rights are under attack, it's more important than ever to stand with the American Center for Law and Justice. For decades now, the ACLJ has been on the front lines, protecting your freedoms, defending your rights in courts, in Congress, and in the public arena. And we have an exceptional track record of success. But here's the bottom line.
11: Knowing God from Harvest with Pastor and Evangelist Greg Laurie.
12: The church is an oasis of hope in a desert of hopelessness. When you lose a loved one, you go to the church for help. Maybe you lose a grandparent or a parent, or a spouse, or even a child. You go to the church. Oh yeah, the hospital will help you a bit, but they want to get that bed clear for the next person that's going to come in. The funeral home will help you. They want to make some sales, to be very honest with you. But you come to the church. We're here to minister to you. We're here to comfort you. We're here to help you. When your spouse walked out on you, where did you turn? Probably to the church. When you were having problems with your kids, where did you go? Maybe came to the church. We're not perfect, but we are the best family going, for sure. And here's the great thing about our family. You can join our family. You say, how? Well, you have to be born into it. Oh, you mean like raised in the church my whole life? No. You need to be born again. It comes down to this. Would you like your sin forgiven? Would you like to know that you'll go to heaven when you die? Would you like your guilt removed? And would you like to join the family of God? You say, yes, I would. Then you say, Lord, I know I'm a sinner, and I pray for a spiritual rebirth in my life right now. That doesn't take years. It doesn't take months. It doesn't take weeks. It doesn't even take hours. It can happen in an instant. He's just a prayer away.
11: You were created to know God,
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9: It gets a little lumped together as ancient history.
8: That's right. I mean, I was driving my daughter to school this morning, and we were talking through our days, and I brought up the fact that it is the 25th anniversary of 9/11. And there's a series of books that are very popular with kids, and it's of historic events, and it's called the I Survive series. And she's read quite a few of these, gets these at the library at school. But in her mind, the 9/11 terror attacks are kind of on the same playing field as the sinking of the Titanic, because that's what this series is. There's a book, I Survived the Sinking of the Titanic. There's a I Survived the Attacks of September 11, 2001. That for in a child's mind, they're ancient history to some degree. And in talking through that, I'm like, you've read that one book. I was alive and lived through that experience with everyone else in this country. And you think of just the generational change of now this event that's 25 years ago. There are adults that are in the workforce that are policymakers,
9: that working on this show
8: that were not born when these terror attacks happened.
9: Yeah. And look, there's going to be a lot of people talking. Obviously today, they're still reading the list. They're going through that. President Trump spoke this morning, from Washington, D.C. We have seen a lot of different tributes tonight. As I said, later on in the show, we're going to have on John Androsic from Five for Fighting tonight on Disney Plus. They're doing a big hour long special. He'll perform with Lainey Wilson, the song Superman, I believe, at the base of where the beams are for the September 11th memorial. We're going to chat about that, and you're not going to want to miss that conversation with him a little bit later. But our team did put together a video. If it does feel fuzzy in your mind, or maybe you weren't there, maybe you're one of the younger people watching, even if you were under 10 years old, let's say, when it happened, you know, that may have been something you were shielded from in some ways. I think we need to look back. This is something our team put together, a special video presentation.
16: The entire building has just collapsed. Listen to these old buildings. It pulled it down on itself, and it is not there anymore.
9: 25 years ago, the world stopped.
17: Save in this terrible, terrible situation.
9: It began as an ordinary Tuesday morning. By day's end, our nation would never be the same. 2,970 innocent lives were lost. Thousands more were left bearing the scars. Families were forever changed.
18: Firefighters climbed the towers. Police officers ran towards danger. First responders answered the call, knowing they might never come home.
16: It does not appear that there's any kind of
19: That looks like a second plane.
9: Over 4,000 first responders and survivors have since perished from toxic exposure at Ground Zero. Yet even in our darkest hour, America stood together.
20: I want you all to know that America today is on bended knee.
18: We prayed together. We grieved together. We stood as one nation.
20: I can hear you. I can hear you. The rest of the world hears you. And the people who knocked these buildings down will hear all of us soon.
9: Though 25 years has passed, the memory remains. The gratitude endures. We remember those we lost. We honor those who answered the call. And we give thanks for the heroes who showed the world the strength of the American spirit. 25 years later, we still remember, we still honor, and we will never forget. All right, again, incredible work from our team putting these video packages together. Even in the next segment, you're going to see a portion of a film we did, what we thought was, again, at the 10th anniversary of the September 11th attack. So that's even now 15 years ago. So we'll have some clips on that, or we look back on the 10 years that came beyond the September 11th attack and what the world looked like 15 years ago. And I think you'll even see there's some major differences today in whether that's in New York City, Washington, D.C., or anywhere in this country. But of course, the changes that we saw were drastic, and they were changes that a lot of them became ingrained in us. And we look at the way airports run, everything like that. Those daily changes, a lot of them stuck, and they have been in this process for the last 25 years. We don't even think about them anymore, that this is really that moment. Like I said earlier, with the ACLJ, you could even easily look at the work that we were doing pre-9/11 and right after 9/11 and how that shifted dramatically from not just our work that was traditional religious freedom, but then how that shifted to being something much, much larger worldwide. And again, our involvement where we were welcomed into the room that would be the Oval Office, into the White House under the Bush administration, George W. Bush. And then later on, obviously, how that would then bleed into the Trump administration as well. So to say that it changed everyone's lives, I think we can look at even little simple things, like again, like how you go about travel and how you go about almost every part of your life shifted in that moment. And some of them have not returned to what they were before.
8: That's right. And even thinking back, I know we have a caller that's calling in about where she was on that day. You think back, I remember exactly where I was. I was in geometry class, right? I was in high school, and I remember there being an announcement over the intercom that was cryptic, and our teacher went and locked the door. Our school was in a lockdown at that point. She immediately called the front office, and then shortly after, we found out what was going on. But this was in Orlando, Florida. You know, this wasn't in New York. It wasn't in Washington, D.C., but there's our school went under lockdown, not knowing what was going on. That fear, that was a collective fear across the country. And even the days after, you know, the anomalies that were seen across the country as people lived in this fear of it, what's coming next? What could our town, could our little community be affected by this in a different way? There was that uncertainty, but everyone knew they were in it together as well. Yeah. So let's take Diane's call here on line one from Maryland. Diane, you're on Seculo.
15: Hello. I just wanted you to know that on 9/11, I'm a school teacher in PG County, and I was teaching fourth grade, and I was on second floor in a school building that we could look out across and see the Pentagon. And we got a notice from the office to take a moment of silence, right? And so I told the children, I said, you know, there's some scary things that are happening out there, but you're okay. You're going to be okay. And what we're going to do is take our principal's suggestion that we go to prayer. They said, she said, one moment of silence, right? And the kids said, but that's not long enough. And they said, I said, let's go to prayer. And the little boy said, can we get on our knees? Can we get on our knees and pray? I said, of course you can. And the principal came back on. She said, okay, the time is up. And I said, and some little voice said, I'm not done. And I said, well, I tell you what, I think it's okay that we let you continue. So I looked at all of them. I said, all may continue. You're going to be on your knees, be on your knees.
8: Diane, I think your students were blessed to have you in that moment, as no one knew what to do, right? But being able to pray, being able to seek wisdom, to seek comfort in the Lord in that moment is what many of us knew. That was the only thing we knew to do. And having a teacher that could be there for fourth graders, as you said, is a remarkable thing. And once again, your students were fortunate and blessed to have you as someone to lead them in that moment.
9: Yeah. And again, we're going to continue on these tributes throughout this edition of Seculo. Again, we're live, though. If you do want to call in, 1-800-684-3110. I know a lot of you are tuning into a lot of the other coverage, but if you are watching us live right now, be a part of the conversation. Give me a call at 1-800-684-3110. I'll take a call coming up in the next segment. We also have a special video package put together. Again, we've been talking about the September 11th attack, just how everyone has every year for 25 years now. It feels like this year is particularly heavy. Obviously, it marks a big milestone. It also is very easy to look around in society and see not only the changes that occurred that brought us together, but the ones that also feel like have crumbled. Let's talk about that when we get back as well. 1-800-684-3110. In the second half of the show, being joined by John Androsik from Five for Fighting. He'll be performing tonight and all over the world on Disney Plus and a lot of other things happening. We'll chat about that, how music really helped heal our country as well at the time. All right, when we get back, we're going to take your calls, 1-800-684-3110. If you do want to support the work that we do here at the ACLJ, you know what to do. Go to aclj.org. You can become a champion if you'd like. And we appreciate it. Thanks. Be right back.
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22: 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But here's the bottom line.
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24: 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Well, I don't understand everything in the Bible either. But we accept it by faith. 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
9: Years. And here we are, marking 15 years since then. So how the world has shifted, how the world has even moved since then. So this gives you even a look back to the, you know, to 2011, when things were still pretty fresh. Take a look.
26: He was working in the World Trade Center. He was working on the 105th floor. I was working on the 77th floor. And we went into work together like we did every day. And I got down to the train depot, and the first train we took, and I said to him, Todd, why don't we take the ferry over the Hudson? And he said, no, I'm going to take the train. I said, Todd, it's a beautiful day. It's a beautiful Tuesday. Come with Daddy, you know, we'll take... No. It's too cold. He just was lazy, I said to him. He didn't want to take the ferry because it's a little longer walk. But in any event, I said to him, have a great day, sweetheart.
1: Christopher saw the world in a very simple way, and he wanted to be a firefighter from the time he was a little boy. Al was in the fire department for over 40 years, and I know that that had something to do with it. He was the spark in our family.
2: My son used to, you know, he was only on the job for a short time, and he would constantly say, oh, hey, we didn't catch any work yet, we haven't had a good job. And I said, you know, relax, you'll get some work, don't worry.
3: I was a firefighter detailed into the mayor's office of emergency management. So basically, I wasn't really wearing the helmet anymore, I was wearing a tie. And helping represent the Mayor Giuliani at the scene of major emergencies in New York City. Everybody remembers how beautiful the day was. Beautiful fall day. And just spectacular. And I went to work at 7 World Trade Center, which was my office, just like a normal day. And I was having breakfast around 8 a.m., 8:30 in our cafeteria. And I was just sitting there reading the paper.
4: I was 19 years old. I was at George Washington University as a student. And had an early morning class, so I was in our political science building at GW, and for people that don't know, it's right in the middle of the city, it's actually right next to the State Department and just across the bridge from the Pentagon. On September 10th, 2001, I started interning at the Department of Justice, so in their public affairs, so Ashcroft was the Attorney General.
5: I was destined for Milwaukee, Wisconsin, again dispatched by the President, as other cabinet members were, to be reading with students that day.
6: I basically worked for NYPD Emergency Service Unit. We did heavy rescue and SWAT. We came in, we got our equipment for the day, our assignments for the day. I was doing a sector in Queens. We were going to get ready to get something to eat.
7: That day I was taking my daughter to the bus stop to pick up the bus to go to school. She was in middle school at the time.
27: I remember sitting in a three-seater behind my bus driver and saying to myself, today feels like this is going to be a day I'm never, ever going to forget. And I didn't understand why I felt that.
1: For me, it was my first day of retirement. I had decided to retire in July of 2001, and this was the first day of school. So it was my first day of real retirement, and I expected the day to play out very differently.
28: Good morning, America. I'm Charles Gibson.
29: I'm Diane Sawyer, and it's Tuesday, September 11th, 2001.
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32: Take a look at the highlights for today. New York City, beautiful day here, 80 degrees today.
33: It is beautiful outside, perfect September day with lots of sunshine.
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35: Nice as it can be across the Northeast. Rough seas still from the chop from that hurricane, but other than that, it's kind of quiet around the country. We like quiet. Unless it's quiet. It's too quiet.
36: At about 8:46 on that morning, I was in my office, I was on the phone, and the building shook, boom! And it moved. And a glass case in my office exploded.
37: It's 8:52 here in New York. I'm Brian Thumble. We understand that there has been a plane crash on the southern tip of Manhattan. You're looking at the World Trade Center. We understand that a plane has crashed into the World Trade Center. We don't know anything more than that.
3: I remember the lights went out. And this is a new newer high-rise building, so for the power to go out, it's pretty unusual. So it went out, and 7 seconds later, it just came back on. And I knew from my experience that meant that we lost a feeder cable. Something major happened. We lost a feeder cable, and the power came back on through another feeder cable. So I knew something fairly serious had occurred. And then the people that were sitting on the windows that looked at Tower One all got up and started running, screaming toward me.
36: And the radio started going off that a plane had crashed into one of the towers downtown.
33: This just in, you were looking at obviously a very disturbing live shot there. That is the World Trade Center, and we have unconfirmed reports this morning that a plane has crashed into one of the towers of the World Trade Center. Clearly something relatively devastating happening this morning there on the south end of the island of Manhattan. That that is, once again, a picture of one of the towers of the World Trade Center.
36: Cynthia ran into my office, one of the women that works there. Mr. Ueda, what are we going to do? We were fortunate not that many people were there yet, before 9 o'clock. And I said, Cynthia, follow me. Now, the World Trade Center at that time, if you know it, it was broken up into express and local floors, just like any building. But they called them sky lobbies. There was the first floor when you walked in, then there was the 44th floor, which was the first sky lobby, and then there was the 78th floor, which is the second sky lobby. Theirs were express. You can go right to 78, you can go right to 44. I had been in the building on February 26, 1993, when the truck exploded. So when this happened, I knew, leave. Don't hesitate, leave. Unfortunately, many people didn't follow that advice.
0: Were there any people hurt, do you know?
8: Ran, and everyone in the path train just ran. I don't know if anyone was hurt, but I assume they were because the windows were all blown out.
9: Again, we're about to head to break, but that was a special video presentation from our film Forever Change that, again, came out the 10th anniversary of September 11th. That's what we were talking about in 2011, and now here we are in 2026 discussing the 25th anniversary. With that, I do want to take some phone calls coming up in the next segment, if possible. So if you do want to call in, you can. That's at 1-800-684-3110. Again, 1-800-684-3110. Then just a little bit later, the second half hour of this show that's about to start, we'll be joined by John Andrasik from Five for Fighting, talking about his song Superman, which became one of the many songs, but really one of the highlight songs that helped us get through that era. And he'll be performing tonight, I believe, on Disney Plus with Lainey Wilson, where the towers, the beams of light towers are being shown. So that's going to be airing, I believe, this evening on, I think, ABC also, but then also through that. So we're going to talk to him. And I want to hear from you, though. What do you feel like? And, of course, he had a big connection to what's been going on in Israel as well. That's at 1-800-684-3110. That's 1-800-684-3110 to have your voice heard on the air today. 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Just go to ACLJ.org. 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
9: Martin in North Carolina. Martin's the ACLJ champion. I appreciate you calling and holding on there for a minute, Martin. Go ahead.
14: Thank you, sir. I appreciate what you've done. I have a little bit more on what I had called in the screener. First of all, I remember that day and what I was doing. And today, I didn't think it would, but it just seems a little different.
9: It does.
14: But earlier that they... they were talking, y'all were talking about, we didn't know or people didn't realize how much they, it affected people and just throughout America. And I remember, and I was telling their screener, first of all, more liar side, I was season ticket holder for the Panthers. They postponed that game to January and there was no flyovers that whole year. But on a more personal, my father was a World War II veteran. He was not over in Europe, but he really wanted a veterans funeral with all the regalia and everything. And I could not do that because the president had canceled all the active duty honor guards, and all we could get was the DFW to do it. And it was a downlet, because I've been to full military, and it's something. It touches you when you've actually seen the full honor guard and everything.
2: Right.
14: But it touched a lot of lives that people didn't ever realize.
9: Yeah, and we're still dealing with that, Martin, now to this day. There's still remnants of all of what happened September 11th. Not only remnants, there are real changes throughout the world.
2: Well, Eric Schahn, reporter on Fox News, I heard him reporting this morning. He was doing 12-hour days at Ground Zero reporting. And then would get some rest, have someone else go report, and then come right back. He went through the health issues he's having, cancer issues, all traced back to 9/11. Yeah. And he's not the only one. We know there are hundreds and thousands that have died from illnesses. And he pointed out
9: the toxicity.
2: One thing.
9: Yeah.
2: He said they're officially labeled as 9/11 related illnesses. He said, but in reality, we need to not forget these are Al-Qaeda related illnesses. Yeah. These are still attacks on the American people from that day where Americans are losing their lives because of the attacks.
9: But as Will said, we got to remember, we also put in, you know, a big support even for New York. I moved to New York 2 years later. My brother was living in Washington, D.C. We went up there. We supported our country. We only have 2 minutes here real quick. I want to play a very quick clip of this is our next guest, John Andrasik. This was on the 4th of July, celebrating the America's 250th Independence Day, playing his song Superman alongside what became an anthem. It was an anthem for September 11th, survivors and heroes, and also became an anthem then for October 7th survivors in Israel. And he really has taken that on. This is playing on the USS Nimitz with Alon Awel, who was a hostage in Gaza.
4: What's up?

0: Again, that was just a short clip. We're going to discuss that with John, how this song has morphed from a song that was never intended for this kind of situation. It was then embraced and became, during the concert for New York, a big moment, and now has been re-embraced for people who are in support of Israel and the hostages. We're going to discuss all of that when we get back with John. Again, our friend John Ondrasik, he's been on the show for years, but we never really looked back with John. Now we're able to do that today. Then we get back from that. Calls and comments, 1-800-684-3110. Call in now.
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0: Even if it didn't start that way, and we'll get into that a little bit, that's my friend John Ondrasik, who you may know as Five for Fighting. His song, Superman, became just a call that a lot of us needed at that time. But John is joining me, and John and I have been friends for a number of years now. But let's take it back. We usually don't talk that much. We talk about what's going on with current events. We don't always throw it back here, but now we're talking about 25 years since not only the attacks, but this song becoming again that anthem.
8: I was actually in London on 9/11. I had gone to Europe to start promoting Superman over there. The song was starting to become a global hit. And of course, when the first plane hit, I got calls, turn on the TV. And then like everybody else, when the second plane hit, I just started calling everybody I knew in New York City and was in shock and took 10 days to get back to the States. People forget, you know, airlines were shut down for almost two weeks. And I didn't really realize till I got back how many news organizations have been using Superman to recognize those heroes that ran into those buildings. And it was, for a young guy who just got used to hearing his song on the radio, pretty overwhelming. And then of course the concert for New York, which will, for me, will be be the most significant thing I ever do.
0: Yeah.
8: And to this day, you know, Logan, it's hard to wrap my head around it. You know, here's this little song I wrote that kind of became that anthem. But, you know, music, as you mentioned, was very critical at that time. And songs have a way of providing solace, recognition.

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2: Immerse myself in that. And then to go on that stage and to sing that song for those folks, virtually all of them had been down at Ground Zero digging through rubble, you know, for 30 days. Again, gave me, I think, a unique perspective. And I think it changed, frankly, kind of the rest of my career, because I saw how music truly matters. You know, I saw how music can really, change the world and do things nothing else can. And to be a small part of that night was a true honor. And I think for me, this is the question of this moment on the 25th anniversary. Have we forgotten the lessons of 9/11? I know both you and I would agree we have forgotten many of those. So I'm hoping this moment will remind America that evil does exist. And if we bury our heads in the sand, it's a catastrophe. And I think we're seeing that in our elections. We're seeing that in the culture. So hopefully this is a shot in the arm of sanity to not just America, but the world.
3: Yeah, it needs to be a big wake up call and a reminder. And I think, you've been able to do that. And this song has evolved also. This year you have taken it to a very different stage. The last few years, obviously you have used it. A lot of people have started using it as a rallying cry, after the attacks. And really, as people were captured in Israel at a music festival, again, music finds a way to break its way through. And you had a very unique experience over the last few years. And for those that don't know, you've obviously been on talking about this before on many different projects we've worked on together. But I don't know if we've spoken really since you got to have this big 250th celebration of America. And give our audience a little bit of an insight of what happened in this. Because again, if we're going to talk about how a song can even evolve 25 years later, we know it wasn't written for 9/11. We know that it was embraced as something that we could all connect with. And now it has found a new life and you've been able to utilize it in a way that was really remarkable, emotional. I'm sure we can find a clip to show here too of what went on at the USS Nimitz.
2: Well, as you know, Logan, we did a new version of Superman that was initiated actually by Edith Owell, the mother of Alone Owell, who'd been hostage over 700 days. And she asked me, can we do something musically to put the spotlight back on the hostages? And I thought Superman would be a good, important version to remind folks that, look, for our Jewish friends, October 7th is their 9/11. And with the connection of Superman, we did that. We made a video, it resonated globally, and, you know, Edith was in it with Alone's brother, and it was for all the hostages and their families. And I would play that video in my shows, and at the end of every show, I would say, you know, I hope and pray for the day when I can sit down and play Superman with Alone, who's a fantastic piano player. And we would say that every night and people would clap and we'd all kind of nod our head. But I think, you know, if you would have asked me, what are the odds of that? I would have said very, very few.
3: Yeah.
2: But you're right. You know, flash forward. If you would have told me that, one day I would be playing on the USS Nimitz with Alone Owell on piano on the 250th birthday of America, I would have said, you are crazy. That is not, but that happened, you know, and it was a miracle. And I can't say anything more. You know, miracles do exist, and that was a miracle. And a lot of people had a lot to do with that, including America. Alone would not be alive without America. So I thought having him sitting on that deck of the historic Nimitz, playing for me spoke to a lot of people, and was very significant.
3: It was a beautiful moment. Again, I'll make sure we at least show a clip here that people can see, or I'll link it in the description. If those are watching on YouTube, you can find the link and go watch it on through John's channels and everything that we have. Cause I really think you should watch it. Such a full circle story that you've been able to tell now. And again, you go see John's shows. Of course, if you see Five for Fighting, you're going to hear all the songs you love. You may hear some fun covers. You're going to have a great time. I don't want to act like it's, you know, this depressing sadness that we're talking about here. I mean, no, this is a sad subject.

0: to bring this all together, but I do want people to understand that it's such a wonderful experience and your audiences are so great. But you do obviously carry, and I can hear in your voice too, you're carrying a responsibility with these songs. Maybe a responsibility you never planned on having, in terms of now you take this to the USO, you take this all over the world, but you're also night after night, again, this was not the plan, and here you are, you know, this rock and roll singer, you know, having to connect with people night after night for 25 years is a big responsibility.
1: Well, you're right. I mean, I always thought nothing would come close to the concert for New York, but, you know, playing Superman and my song OK at Hostage Square in Israel, actually the night that Iran bombed for the first time. I mean, that experience, again, it's amazing where these songs take you. You know, they have a life of their own. And again, it's kind of the beauty of music that's unique. That it can cross borders, it can inspire, it can shame, it can provide solace, and Superman has done all those things. And I'm just blessed that, you know, at 61 years old, you know, after 30 years, I'm still doing it. People are still buying a ticket, and the songs continue to resonate.
0: And you're about to hit the road once again. And I do want to encourage people to go. I've seen your show multiple times. And it's always just a joy to be there. And you always put together, whether it's just you or a quartet or a terrific band. But what's next for Five for Fighting?
1: And yeah, we hit the road for our fall tour in the Northeast, watching the leaves change, and 6 weeks of Five for Fighting with the best string quartet in the world, Tony winners, Broadway players. And as you said, we have a lot of fun. It's an intimate show, a musical show. We'll tell these stories. We'll show these videos. We always do a song for our troops. But I'm blessed again to do it. And my daughter, Olivia, is opening for me with
0: that's great.
1: Her folk duo, Lace and Lee. So she'll be in the Sprinter with us, selling merch, singing songs. They always bring the house down. So it'll be a family affair.
0: Well, people will love that. Yeah. Bring your whole family, if you're watching this, to go see Five for Fighting. And, that's really exciting that she's on the road with you. We'll link everything Five for Fighting and John Andrasik. Thanks again for popping on here. And again, thank you for not only an incredible career and what you do today, but of course the last 25 years, which has gotten us all through a lot. So we appreciate it.
1: My pleasure, bud.
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9: Oh, well, thanks for taking my call. This is the first time I've been talking to you guys. Can you hear me okay?
0: We can hear you. Thank you so much, though, for your support. Thanks for calling.
9: Yeah. Hey, I just, and you know, your caller before that, John Williams, he said it already, that all the airplanes were shut down for like 2 weeks or whatever. And I know earlier you talked about the changes that happened on 9/11. And I just remember looking up in the sky for days and days, a week or two, and no airplanes. Everybody was stranded where they were.
0: Yeah, I mean, Nancy, Will and I both were living in Orlando, Florida at the time. You can imagine, one of the top tourist destinations in the world, maybe the number one tourist destination, at least in the country, is Orlando, Florida. So tourism is what, number one, keeps the economy going. But also, sure, you saw flights coming in and out, and it was gone. You know, the theme parks were closed briefly, and all of that whole city shut down. And it became a real different world we were living in. I mean, we were living in a world that, again, that city specifically we were in was fueled by people coming in and out and it being this tourist idea. And it took years. I mean, we're talking about the future and what things look like now. It took really years to recover from what was 2001, not unlike what happened during COVID, where it took time. And then it was like, you know, people coming in droves because they just wanted to get out of the house and experience life once again. But there was a nervousness about going anywhere. Again, not unlike how it feels right now. But then there was a rebellion against that. Like I said, I moved to New York City. You know, my brother was already living in Washington, D.C. We took upon ourselves to honestly try to get these cities back going. And it's, when I talk about how much I love that city, I mean it. And I really do feel like it's headed in the wrong direction right now. And I'm hoping and praying that something does shift. And there are moments like today that give you that point of view and that reference point to go, oh yeah, that's where we were living in. Maybe we can get back to a point where we could be as unified as we were post September 11th. It feels like a fever dream that that could even happen at this point. But you know what? It's not impossible because we saw it happen. And let's not make a global world tragedy be what has to get there. The closest thing you had was probably the month of, you know, the COVID-19 crisis, where there was sort of this, everyone was in it together. And then we saw how quickly that all crumbled. And I'd say it got worse than it ever had gotten for people's mental health and worse for people's physical health. And then the fights and the political arguments and the internet and everything that exploded really out of that, that created even more of this cultural divide. There's no easy answer to fixing it, but we can at least remember a time, oddly enough, where something as horrific as September 11th, thousands of lives lost, created a moment of unity. And we talk about the October 7th crisis, or the October 7th attacks in Israel, and how that created that very briefly. Maybe you could say the war in Ukraine created that kind of briefly. And then quickly, America, the world shifts, and we are living in a different kind of society, one that's not as siloed or, you know, as it once was, or not as unified as it once was. It's the opposite of that.
10: Well, and I think also the juxtaposition of what we celebrated just a few months ago in July, the celebratory nature of the 250th anniversary of this country, and now we have the 25th memorial of this horrific attack on the country. There is a very palpable difference, obviously, between the celebration that we had and the mourning that we have. And in both of these kind of landmark anniversaries happening in the same year, I think creates some of that tension that in many ways, though, is good for America to reflect on and to never forget, as we say. I think we should play. This is President Trump speaking at the Pentagon today. J.D. Vance was in attendance at the ceremony in New York, as were the Obamas, the Bushes, as well as the Bidens were there. And the president spoke at the Pentagon, and he said this. This is bite two, and I think that it's just something that we can all take with us as we kind of wrap up the show here.
8: No one can ever prepare for a day like 9/11, but we can always choose to be the kind of nation the world saw in those days after. We can build families like the Stackpoles. We can raise our children to know that their country is good, that their fathers are brave, and that our flag is a symbol of justice and freedom. And we can be a nation whose heroes are not fanatics for an abstract cause. They don't even know really what they're doing, but the kind who race into buildings and give their lives on a Tuesday morning for strangers they've never met.
10: And right there, the embodiment of the post 9/11 spirit that so many of us still remember so freshly, even and how different it is today. I like that we can be a nation that the world saw in the days after 9/11. I think that is something to strive for, that that whole feeling of unity. Even if the disagreements over policy didn't go away, there wasn't a hatred amongst each other, as you see very, very much on display these days.
11: Yeah, as we wrap up this show, I do want to say thank you for all who have listened and watched today. I know it's a very different kind of show. We did it live for the most part. Obviously, we had special video presentations and that interview with John. I wanted to just spend time. I mean, what else could we really talk about? We discussed this morning. You know, when we start prepping this show, what's the news of the day? What's the ACLJ work? What's the angle we can discuss? And there are days like today where there's really no choice. Unless something, you know, huge breaking news happened that we couldn't ignore. This is what we have to look at and remember again, not only, as I said at the very beginning of the show, not only what we learned, but what we have forgotten. And we heard that in the interview I did with John, where he said, you know, I feel like some of those lessons we have forgotten. But that doesn't mean there's not time. Doesn't mean there's not time to fix and correct. And again, make sure you're educating your families. Make sure you tell your kids and your grandkids about the experiences that came after the September 11th attack. It can get warped. It can get warped into the war on terror and the chaos that followed that. It can get warped into these experiences. Look, I mean, I again, went to Ground Zero within the months of September 11th. You know, I have not been to the memorial. I'll be honest. I haven't been to the memorial. That image of Ground Zero is still very fresh in my head 24 years later, probably at this point, 24 and a half years later. These are not ancient history, but to your children and your grandchildren, they're starting to become ancient history. As Will said, it's looped in with the Titanic. It's looped in with tragedies that happened in history that we all think of as these big events that can be parodied, that can be discussed, that can be made into movies. But the reality of it can get lost in time. So I encourage you to spend some time in an age-appropriate way talking to your family tonight about the experiences, not just of the day, not where were you. I think that always is the discussion. Where was I? I was in class. I was what? No. Talk about really what happened and how it still impacts our lives every day. Keep it fresh on people's minds, at least for today. With that's going to wrap up today's show. We appreciate you. We'll be back next week with more on Seculo.
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15: With SRN News, I'm Ron Taylor. State-run media in Iran says an Iranian commercial vessel has been struck off Teshem Island in the Strait of Hormuz, with one person killed and four wounded. Separately, the United Kingdom Maritime Trade Operations Monitor reported a vessel was hit early this morning by a projectile while transiting the strait, with no details. There was no immediate statement from the military, which has previously struck Iranian-flagged vessels as part of the blockade of Iranian ports. The attack comes a day before Tehran seeks to brief regional countries on its contested efforts to manage shipping traffic in the strait. Indonesian rescuers say about 130 passengers and crew are missing after a ferry carrying more than 240 people overturned in bad weather in the Java Sea. At least 107 people were rescued and the bodies of six passengers recovered so far today as the search operation expands in waters around the vessel's last position. This is SRN News.
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17: 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It had to be taught. In his 1989 farewell address, Reagan warned America about the danger of losing its national memory. If we forget what we did, we won't know who we are. Reagan understood that a free nation cannot preserve principles its people no longer understand. Every generation must learn why America's freedoms matter, understand the sacrifices that secured them, and accept the responsibilities that come with self-government. Liberty cannot be simply inherited. It must be intentionally passed from one generation to the next. Because when we fail to teach the meaning of freedom, we eventually lose the will to preserve it. So, are we preparing the next generation merely to inherit liberty, or teaching them why it is worth preserving?
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18: Welcome to Turning Point Weekend Edition. What's the difference between praying and crying out to God? Today, Dr. David Jeremiah shares Jonah's response when he found himself in peril within the belly of a fish. 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
19: And today we open our Bibles to the book of Jonah. Thank you for joining us for the weekend edition of Turning Point. Today we're going to find out what it means to cry out to God and how that's different than just praying. Next on the weekend edition of Turning Point. Several years ago, Randy Reed, a 34-year-old construction worker, was welding on top of a nearly completed water tower outside of Chicago. He'd unhooked his safety gear to reach for some pipes when a metal cage slipped and bumped the scaffolding on which he was standing. The scaffolding tipped, Reed slipped, and he fell 110 feet. He fell face down into a pile of dirt. He barely missed the rocks and the construction debris. When the paramedics arrived, he was breathing, and they hoisted him into the backboard and began carrying him to the ambulance. He even spoke. And what did the man who had fallen 110 feet say? You're not going to believe what he said. He said, "Don't drop me." Doctors said Reed came away from the accident with only minor injuries, just a bruised lung and a bad backache. As we open our Bibles to Jonah chapter 2, Jonah has taken a fall of his own. But his fall wasn't caused by a slipping scaffold. It was caused by a rebellious heart. He has run from God, and now he is at the lowest point in his life. What did he do? The Bible says in Jonah 2, verse 1, "Then Jonah prayed to the Lord his God from the fish's belly." Notice the word "then." Remember all that has led up to this moment. Jonah went down to Joppa in the opposite direction he was supposed to go. He boarded a boat, a storm arose, and sailors threw him overboard. The sea swallowed him up, a great fish dragged him into the deep, and then finally, when Jonah had no plans left or no place to go, Jonah prayed. That's a very interesting thing, because trouble has a way of bringing us to our knees, does it not? It's the theme that runs throughout the entire Bible, again and again in Scripture. When people found themselves in desperate circumstances, they cried out to the Lord. Hannah was crushed in spirit and full of shame because she couldn't have a child. And the Bible says that she poured out her heart and asked God for a son. And the Lord answered her prayer. He gave her Samuel, who would grow up to be one of Israel's greatest prophets. And then there was King Hezekiah. When the Assyrians surrounded Jerusalem, Hezekiah spread their threats before the Lord and prayed. And that night, God struck down 185,000 soldiers and the city was saved. Peter stepped out of a boat to walk toward Jesus, but when he saw the wind and became afraid and started to sink, he shouted, "Lord, save me!" And Jesus immediately reached out his hand and caught him. Now, before we go any further, I want to remind you that trouble comes to us for a lot of different reasons. Sometimes it's simply part of life in a fallen world. Trouble is everywhere. The Bible says it's like sparks that fly upward. We should never look at someone's suffering and automatically assume that sin is the cause. For example, Joseph was faithful and he was godly. There's not an evil word spoken of him in the Bible, but he suffered perhaps more than anyone in the Old Testament. Jonah is different. His trouble came from willful disobedience. And sometimes we reach the end of our own resources because of the choices we have made. And that is exactly where Jonah is in chapter 2. So what do you do when life is overwhelming and problems seem to stalk you? I hope you do what Jonah did. I hope you pray. Today I want to show you how he prayed and hope you will keep this close by as a guide for the moment when trouble surrounds you. First of all, Jonah looked up. Jonah looked up and cried out to the Lord. Verse 2 says, "I cried out to the Lord because of my affliction, and he answered me. Out of the belly of Sheol I cried, and you heard my voice." Jonah described his experience as an affliction and being in the belly of Sheol. In the Old Testament, the word Sheol was used to describe the realm of the dead. So Jonah was saying, "I was as good as dead, and I cried out to the Lord for help." Twice in verse 2, Jonah says he cried out to the Lord. Jonah did not simply call on the name of the Lord. He did not politely ask the Lord for help or plead with the Lord. He cried out to him. Have you ever cried out to the Lord? It reminds me of a time when we were living in Fort Wayne, Indiana. Donna called and said our little girl's fever had suddenly spiked, and I could hear the concern in her voice, and I knew it was serious. So I headed home right away, and before I got there, I saw our neighbor's car coming toward me, and Donna rolled the window down and said, "Follow us to the hospital." And as I followed that car to the hospital, I felt completely helpless. I couldn't fix it. There was nothing I could do but pray. So I drove and I cried out to the Lord. Have you ever prayed a desperate prayer? I mean, not a routine prayer before a meal or at bedtime, but the kind you pray when the bottom falls out. And you realize you cannot fix what you're facing, and most of us have been there And if we're Christians at all, we've at least attempted to cry out to God. When I had cancer years ago, I used to go to the Brooklyn Tabernacle to preach, and they have a Tuesday night prayer meeting there that is something else to behold. And they would tell me, Dr. Jeremiah, we cry out to God for you. I learned from them the difference between praying and crying out to God. The difference is intensity and sincerity and discipline. We know the words of Jonah that were spoken in his prayer, but we can only imagine his tone. I picture Jonah screaming with all of his might. I see tears running down his face and his voice cracking with fear. Cameron Thompson wrote a little book on prayer, and in it he said this: there comes a time, in spite of our soft modern ways, when we must be desperate in prayer, when we must wrestle, when we must be outspoken and shameless. Many of the prayers recorded in Scripture are cries, and the Hebrew and Greek words are very strong. Despite opinions to the contrary, the Bible recognizes such a thing as storming heaven with your prayers. It is not that we overcome the reluctance of God, but rather that we take hold of His willingness, plowing through principalities and powers and inviting His almighty power into our desperate needs. The biggest surprise in verse 2 is not that Jonah prayed, but that God listened. God had every right to ignore Jonah, but when the prophet finally prayed, the Lord was paying attention. He said, I am here, I am listening, I hear you, Jonah. That must have been extremely comforting to the prophet, especially with the situation he was in. What a great lesson that is for all of us. God is not waiting to hear from perfect people. There are no perfect people. Did you know that? Not here, not anywhere on the face of the earth. He's not looking for sinless cries. He just wants honest cries for help. That is why the psalmist wrote, in my desperation I prayed, and the Lord listened. Again in Psalm 102, He shall regard the prayer of the destitute and shall not despise their prayer. The book of Hebrews tells us that because of Christ, we can come boldly to the throne of grace, and there we'll receive mercy and we will find grace to help when we need it the most. I read something that I think will challenge us in a good way. Listen to these words. If you and I are coming to a throne of grace, we should come expecting mercy. It would be a strange thing to go to a well and not expect water. It would be stranger still to go to the throne of grace and not expect mercy. If God would listen to Jonah from the depths of the sea, don't you think He will listen to you no matter where you are or what you may have done? If you are piled high with trouble and you feel like you're in a Sheol, look up and cry out to the Lord and ask Him to help. If you don't deserve it, do it anyway. And do it because of that, and He will give you. What is mercy? Mercy is undeserved grace in your life. So the first thing that Jonah did when he prayed was he looked up. Number two, he looked around. Notice that Jonah started with God. He cried out to Him, and then the prophet faced the mess he was in. That's instructive, isn't it? How often do we do the other thing? We start with our problem, and then we get to God later on. And then we cry out to God. And maybe we should start with God, and then that would be putting our problems in perspective. Remember, the Lord's Prayer begins with, Our Father who art in heaven, hallowed be thy name. Long before you say, give us our daily bread, you're honoring the Lord. And so after crying out to the Lord, the next thing Jonah did was take an honest look at where his disobedience had led him. He didn't pretend everything was great. Instead, he described the mess he was in. Listen to this from verses 3 through 7. He said, For you cast me into the deep, into the heart of the seas, and the floods surrounded me. All your billows and your waves passed over me. Then I said, I have been cast out of your sight. Yet I will look again toward your holy temple. The waters surrounded me, even to my soul. The deep closed around me, and weeds were wrapped around my head. I went down to the moorings of the mountains, and the earth with its bars closed behind me forever. Yet you have brought up my life from the pit, O Lord my God. My soul fainted within me. Jonah tells the Lord exactly what he's experiencing. He says a flood is chasing him. Waves are crashing over him. Seaweed is tangled around his head, and he is sinking toward the foundations of the mountains. He feels as if the earth itself is shuddering around him, and he is drowning. It is a terrifying picture, and he does not hide it from God. It's important for us to tell God what's going on in our lives. You say, well, Pastor Jeremiah, doesn't the Bible say God already knows? Yes, he does. But he wants you to spell it out, because he wants you to know that you know what's going on with you. It is good for us to do the same. When we honestly lay our problems before the Lord, the burden becomes a little lighter. If you are overwhelmed with trouble, you can try it today. You might say something like this: Lord, I've made a wreck of my life and wounded the people I love. Or, Lord, it feels like you are distant and have abandoned me. Or maybe, Lord, I'm drowning. I'm not sure how I'm going to pay my bills. Or, Lord, my friends have left me and I feel so alone. That is what King David did. In Psalm 142, he said, I pour out my complaint before him. I declare before him my trouble. Those types of prayers are what the New Testament encourages us to pray. Listen to what Peter wrote. Humble yourselves under the mighty hand of God, that he may exalt you in due time, casting all your care upon him, for he cares for you. In Jonah's case, he had to learn the humble yourself part. Once he was humbled, and he surely was humbled, he learned the second part of this verse. Jonah learned that he could take all of his cares and let go of them. More than that, he could cast them onto God, because he knew how much God cared for him. How about you? Are we humble enough to give God our problems? I mean, like he doesn't already know them? And we're going to keep our problems from him? He wants us to confess our problems in his hearing. Notice where all of this led for the prophet. Describing to the Lord the terrible place he was in did not lead to despair. Instead, it led to hope. In verse 6, Jonah says, yet you have brought up my life from the pit, O Lord my God. Here is what Jonah learned about the Lord. He is the God of life and not death. He lifts people up. He does not crush them. When Jonah was as low as a man could go, God became the lifter of his head and restorer of his soul. And what God did for Jonah, he will do for us. If we read the book of Jonah and we just learn the story, and we're glad we learned the story, it's not really going to help us at all. We need to understand that the God of Jonah is our God. And the problems Jonah had are like problems we have. And how Jonah dealt with those problems in his prayer is an example to all of us as to how we should pray. You may feel as though you have reached the bottom. You may feel stuck, overwhelmed, or ashamed of how you got there. But God is a life giver. When we are honest with him about our condition, about what we've done and where we're going and what we're facing, he begins to put hope back in our hearts. So don't avoid what you're going through. Don't minimize it or pretend it isn't real. If you feel like you're drowning, tell the Lord exactly what you're going through. Describe the pain to him and let him give you a new perspective on life. Let him bring your life up from the pit. Several years ago, when I was going through some pretty tough times, I was in the middle of journaling. I haven't always journaled, but I have periodically in my life. And when I go back and look at my prayers during that time, I'm kind of shocked at the honesty I had as I told the Lord what was going on. Most of you know that when you have problems and you get past them, you repress them. You don't think about them, and oftentimes you forget them. But I went back and looked, and I realized what I was dealing with then and how God helped me, because I honestly opened my heart and told him what was happening and what my feelings in my heart was. In verse 7, we learn that Jonah looked back. He looked up, he looked around, he looked back. Verse 7 says, "When my soul fainted within me, I remembered the Lord, and my prayer went up to you into your holy temple. Those who regard worthless idols forsake their own mercy." Jonah looked back and remembered the Lord, and his mind went to God's holy temple. He went back to the good days he had known in his walk with God. One of the things that happens when you realize you're not walking with the Lord, and some of you may be in that very place tonight, is that you need to stop and remember what it was like when you were in fellowship with him. I promise you, whatever you're chasing right now, it is not nearly as satisfying, not nearly as joyful as what you once knew when you and the Lord were in fellowship with each other. I've never met anyone who said that running after the pleasures of this world gave them anything close to the joy they once had when they walked with God. Do you remember what that was like? Do you remember going to church instead of being coaxed or pressured to go? Do you remember being encouraged to read the Bible? Do you remember the peace of a clear conscience? When you get out of fellowship with God, that joy begins to fade, and you can begin to think you're having fun, but the truth is, there is no joy like the joy of walking in fellowship with Jesus and knowing there's nothing between you and the Savior. So look back and remember the good times. The psalmist said it this way, "I will remember the works of the Lord. Surely I will remember your wonders of old. I will meditate on all your work." We sing one of Donna's favorite songs here often, "We Will Remember." And that is a reminder to us of the importance of using our memory bank to help us recall the good things God has done for us. If you are in a tough spot with the Lord today, take a moment and remember the works of the Lord. The psalmist calls them wonders. You can find them in your Bible. The Lord parted the Red Sea. He shut the mouth of lions and he raised the dead to life. You can find them in your own life. Think about the doors he's opened for you, the sins he's forgiven, the burdens he's carried. Think about the way he fearfully and wonderfully put you together in the beginning. And you can find them in the lives of other Christians. Remember the marriages the Lord has restored, the addictions he's broken, the prodigals he has brought home. Look back on the wonderful works of the Lord. Jonah looked back and he remembered the goodness of the Lord, but he also remembered something else. And it is kind of profound if you want to know the truth. It's a lesson anyone who has run away from God understands. Jonah said that he came to realize that when people give their lives to worthless idols, they forfeit their own mercy. What a trade that is. What a horrible trade. When we cling to idols, we are holding on to nothing and giving away everything. We exchange mercy and love for emptiness. That is what sin does. It promises satisfaction, but it leaves us dry and hollow. Adrian Rogers, the famous former pastor of the church in Memphis, once said, listen to this, "Sin will take you further than you want to go. It will keep you longer than you want to stay. And it will cost you more than you want to pay." Sin takes and leaves you empty. God's mercy covers and makes you whole. Sin exhausts and wears you down. God's mercy renews you and lifts you up. Sin costs you more than you can afford. God's mercy is freely given. That's what Jonah discovered in his desperate situation. So he looked up and he cried out. He looked around and described his situation. He looked back and remembered what God had done. And number 4, he looked ahead. Finally, Jonah looked ahead. He didn't dwell on his sin. He didn't rehearse the mistakes he had made. He didn't wallow in regret. Instead, Jonah recommitted himself to the Lord, and he did it with a spirit of thanksgiving. Listen to verse 9. He said, "But I will sacrifice to you with the voice of thanksgiving. I will pay what I have vowed. Salvation is of the Lord." Jonah started this prayer crying out for help. Remember where he is and what kind of a mess he's gotten himself into. Now he finishes it with a shout of praise. He promises to say out loud, "Lord, I thank you for who you are and what you have done." He also promises to pay his vow. Jonah is finally accepting the assignment that God has given him. In his heart, he is saying, "Yes, Lord, send me. I will go to Nineveh. I will do what you asked me to do in the first place." That is the kind of prayer you can pray when your life has fallen apart. You don't have to fix everything all at once. You can simply say, "Lord, I blew it. But if you bring me out of this, I will do the very thing you've told me to do." Then you take that step, whether you feel like it or not, and you do it with a thankful heart. And that brings us to the last line of Jonah's prayer. Some have called this the central verse in the entire Bible because it expresses with great economy the language of the main point of the Bible. Jonah simply says in verse 9, "Salvation is of the Lord." Salvation is of the Lord. One author wrote, "Salvation belongs to God alone and to no one else. If someone is saved, it is wholly God's doing. It is not a matter of God saving you partly and you saving yourself partly. No, God saves. We do not and cannot save ourselves. That is the gospel." So when you're in trouble and you're overwhelmed by life, whether it's because of your actions or whether you are entirely innocent, I hope you will remember to pray. And maybe even write it down like Jonah did. There's something to be said for writing out your prayers. So if you're in trouble today, look up and cry out to God. Look around and be honest about your situation. Look back and remember God's mercy, and look ahead and do the next right thing. There are many Psalms in the Bible that illustrate Jonah's prayer life. And I'm not going to talk to you about all of them, but I just want to tell you about one psalm. This is one of my favorite psalms, Psalm 107. It helps us understand the ways of God. In many ways, it gives a panoramic view of Israel's history and a revealing look at our own hearts as well. You know, the Israelites were stubborn and stiff-necked people. I often thank God he didn't call me to be Moses. Imagine leading millions of rebellious people through the wilderness. They had a pattern. They would get in trouble, they would cry out to God, be delivered, and then fall right back into trouble again. Before we judge them too harshly, how many times have we prayed, "Lord, it's me again"? Notice the pattern in Psalm 107. It starts with God's people wandering in the desert, hungry, thirsty, and too weak to go on. And then verse 6 says, "Then they cried out to the Lord in their trouble, and he delivered them out of their distress." A few verses later, they're back in trouble again. They're sitting in darkness and in the shadow of death, bound in affliction. Verse 13 says, "Then they cried out to the Lord in their trouble, and he saved them out of their distress." The next few verses describe them as fools who were afflicted because of their transgression and iniquities. And verse 19 says, "Then they cried out to the Lord in their trouble, and he saved them out of their distress." And in verse 28, after they are described as being at their wits' end, it says, "Then they cry out to the Lord in their trouble, and he brings them out of their distresses." Over and over again, the pattern. Trouble, cry out to God, deliverance, fall back into the same mess at the start of the whole process. What is the lesson in all of this? Verse 43 tells us, "Whoever is wise will observe these things, and they will understand the loving kindness of the Lord." That is the message of Psalm 107 and of Jonah 2, the loving kindness of the Lord. What kind of God do we have? A God of mercy, a God of grace, a God of loving kindness. He's not waiting to jump all over you because of what you have done. He's waiting to welcome you back in forgiveness and fellowship. He waits with outstretched arms. Whenever you cry out to him, he responds. He heals what is broken, and he restores what is damaged. But he does not force us to come back. You must take that action yourself. When we cry out, he hears us. You say, well, Pastor Jeremiah, you don't know what I've done. And I don't really need to know what you've done, because I know what he does, and he forgives. No matter what happens, he forgives. So wherever you are, if you're kind of striding along at the edge of the pack, not really walking with the Lord like you should, cry out to God. Tell him what's happening in your life. Ask him to forgive you and help you get back on track. He'll do that, and you will be the one blessed by it.
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0: want to welcome you to another session of the question and answer program with our Bible teacher, Dr. J. Vernon McGee. This is a ministry of the Through the Bible Radio Network. Our first question comes to us from a listener in San Diego who writes, could you please explain how one can be absolutely sure of eternal salvation in Christ?
1: Well, may I say to you, if you're looking subjectively to your own life, and if you expect perfection from yourself, my friend, you are on a futile trail, and you are going to be frustrated because you're not going to attain to perfection unless you deceive yourself. John says that if we say we're without sin, we deceive ourselves. But some people deceive themselves. Now, as long as you're in the flesh and have the old nature, which we all have, you're going to find things wrong in your life. But thank God that our salvation does not depend on our imperfection. It depends upon the perfect redemption that Christ wrought for us on the cross when he died for our sins, rose again to make over to us his righteousness, not ours, his. And we are complete in Christ. In him dwelleth all the fullness of the Godhead bodily, and you're complete in Christ. You're not complete in yourself. Now, begin to believe what God says. He that hath the Son hath life. He that hath not the Son shall not see life. In fact, the wrath of God dwelleth in him. Now, do you believe God? Are you trusting Christ? Well, what do you have? Well, he says you have eternal life. Do you believe him? Well, you say, I might lose it. Well, then you didn't have eternal life. You can't lose what you don't have. If you have eternal life, then it's eternal life. And if you lose it next week, you didn't have the real article. If you trust Christ and believe him.
0: Our next question comes to us from a listener in Tampa, Florida. He writes, I have a different interpretation of Revelation 13. Instead of seeing the two beasts as being the Antichrist, could it be that the first beast is the Antichrist and the second beast is an imitation of the Holy Spirit pointing to the first beast?
1: I don't think that we have a difference of opinion at all. If you'll notice what is said about the second beast in Revelation 13, and I'm going to begin reading at verse 11. And I beheld another beast coming up out of the earth, and he had two horns like a lamb, and he spoke as a dragon. And in my comment, I make this statement. This wild beast is easier to identify than the first. The first beast comes out of the sea, which is symbolic of the nations and peoples of the world. The earth from which this second beast arises is symbolic of Israel. It is naturally assumed that the second beast comes from Israel. And he had two horns like a lamb suggests that he is an imitation of Christ, the Lamb of God that taketh away the sin of the world. This pseudo-lamb does not subtract sin, but adds and multiplies it. And we are told here, and I'll read again, verse 12, and he exerciseth all the power of the first beast before him, and causeth the earth and them that dwell therein to worship the first beast, whose deadly wound was healed. And he exerciseth all the authority of the first wild beast in his presence, and he maketh the earth and the dwellers therein to worship the first wild beast, whose wound of death was healed. And therefore, he does cause the world to worship the first beast. And from that position, I hold that the purpose of the second beast is to cause the world to worship the first beast. And you make a comparison between the second beast and the Holy Spirit, which, by the way, I want to say is not far-fetched at all, but I think that it's not wise to compare this second beast to the Holy Spirit any more than we should compare the first beast to Christ. We need to be very careful to say it's Antichrist, that is, one opposed to Christ. And this second beast, I'd rather not say that he represents the Holy Spirit, but I do think that you're very accurate in saying that he is to take the first beast and manifest him and cause the world to worship the first beast. And I feel that in that, that you're very much all right.
0: We now take up a question from a listener in Evansville, Indiana, who writes, what is the answer to interracial marriages according to God's word? Is there any scripture about two Christians getting married but different in race?
1: May I say to you that as I've examined this, I very candidly do not believe it was a loaded question. As you can well understand, this could be sent to me as a loaded question to try to draw me out. But I'm perfectly willing to deal with it. And I want to deal with it as this party has suggested. What is the answer according to God's word? Now, I wish that we could get off of this kick today about the racial aspect of marriage, because very candidly, that is not the problem today in marriage. Now, as we'll attempt to point out, it could be a problem, but the fact of the matter is, marriage is made on a different basis than that altogether. Now, what is the thing that the Word of God makes it very clear that two people should not get married? And that is not on a racial basis. It's on the basis of a believer and a non-believer. There is one thing from the very beginning all through the Word of God, and that is that God forbade His people to intermarry with unbelievers. And that is actually the reason that no Israelite was to marry outside. And the reason he was to not marry outside, because of the fact of a person being an unbeliever. Now, when they were a believer, that did not seem to be the problem at all. And you have, I think, the case of Ruth and Boaz. Boaz was an Israelite. Ruth was a Moabite. And there was specific instructions that an Israelite

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2: That Canaanitic line had gone out from the presence of the Lord. Now, we find this intermarriage produced a race of tremendous people, beautiful people, but we're told that their wickedness was great in the earth and that every imagination of the thoughts of the heart was only evil continually. And it was the marriage of, you see, believers and unbelievers, the godly line with the ungodly line. Now, that started at the very beginning. And after all, you find that Moses married a Midianite. Now, the problem there was not that she was of another race. The problem seems to have been that she certainly was not a believer. And she was certainly not in harmony with Moses, had forgotten the rite of circumcision that was to be for his people. And I tell you, his wife really reacted to that. And I think she reacted as an unbeliever, not that she was of a different race. And my feeling is that the tragedy of marriage is believers and unbelievers. You see, the interesting thing about the unbeliever is that he demands a little bit more than he's willing to give. And every Christian ought to recognize that when they marry an unbeliever. And that's one thing that is in the Word of God. I think that the Scripture is very clear in this connection. You remember Paul, and he includes marriage in this. You can be sure of that. He says, "Wherefore come out from among them, and be ye separate, saith the Lord, and touch not the unclean thing, and I will receive you." The whole thing is that this was unbelievers and believers that were joined together. And joined together, I believe, in the marriage relationship, because Paul, in 1 Corinthians, had a great deal to say about the believer and the unbeliever joined together. And when a marriage is made, it has to be made by two people who are in agreement. In fact, it ought to be in agreement on every major issue, on their relationship to God, their relationship to each other, relationship to the family, relationship to everything. Now, when I was a pastor and I used to counsel young people, I never put them through a series of counseling. But I explained to them that marriage was made on three levels, the physical level and the psychological or mental level and the spiritual level. And you have those three levels. There should be agreement on those three levels. And very frankly, Scripture says a threefold cord's not easily broken. And if a marriage is made with all of those ties, it'll stick together. Now, first of all, let me say it, it's made on the physical level. And we've had just an overdose of this business of sex being taught today relative to marriage. You'd come to the conclusion that that's all marriage is, from some that are given by Christian psychologists and some pastors. That's only part. It's only one third, to tell the truth. It's important. I don't mean to play it down, but actually it's not made really on that level. The next level up is the mental level. And my feeling is that a man and a woman should have the same interests. They should be interested in the same things. If you want to make your marriage go, why, the wife should be interested in the business of her husband. And that is the level that I think is important, very important. And I think they ought to be on that kind of a level. Then there is the third level, the spiritual level. Now, if one is a believer and a non-believer, I never would marry them. I would talk to the unbeliever and try to get him or her to accept Christ. And if they didn't, I would not perform the marriage ceremony. And I'm confident, though, that in time, that I did marry a believer and an unbeliever. I think it worked out that way. But at the time,

0: didn't look that way. I had one like this, a young lady who attended our church. She was a daughter of a very wealthy parent. Her father was an oil man. The young lady was very wealthy. Well, in a bank, she had met a young man that was a bank clerk. Well, I used to be a bank clerk, and I had sympathy with that young man. And he was a good-looking young fellow. He'd fallen in love with her, and she had fallen in love with him. And they wanted to get married. And here he is on an economic level that I happen to know is a pretty low one, and she's on a high level. And I very frankly talked to them about that, and I talked to him separately about it. I said, I happen to know from past experience myself that I found out that that would not work, that if you married a wealthy girl and you're a very poor boy, there is an economic separation there. Her interests and her background is so different from yours. And I want to say to you, both of them were beautiful people. They had everything going for them. And, he agreed to accept Christ. My, he would accept it anything. He was panting like a hunting dog. My, he wanted to get married. And unfortunately, the girl did too. I told her, I said, don't you think maybe you ought to have a period of getting a little better acquainted? And, no, she knew her mind, she thought. Well, they got married, and it was, I suppose, less than 2 years as she came into my study one day crying. It had fallen apart. I could not patch it up. It was too late then. I made my mistake in marrying them. I honestly should have said probably, you two are so far apart in the mental, and also he's just accepted Christ. Let's wait and see. Well, the fact of the matter is, he didn't accept Christ. He accepted her and wanted her and not Christ at all. Therefore, the marriage fell apart and they got a divorce. It was tragic. It had nothing to do with race, but it had everything to do with a believer and a non-believer. Now, there are these three levels. A Christian ought to marry a Christian, and it's tragedy generally when they don't. And these other three levels should be there. Now, that should be taken in account, especially when they're of different race. I think very much so. There are other considerations that could come in and separate them. Now, let me give you an instance of that. There's a young man that heard our ministry, and he accepted Christ. And when I used to go to a certain area, he was always there, and he's a black young fella, and he's very attractive. And I'll say this, he's a very intelligent young man, sharp as he can be, and had charisma. I liked him very much. Well, I guess I missed 2 years going to his area and then did, and there he was, and he came down and introduced me to his wife. She was white, and I'll be very frank with you, I talked to him about it because he said he wanted to talk to me about it. They were already encountering certain problems, and he wanted to study for the ministry. And he went away to a certain school, and I have a letter from him, and the problem has come. He says, every time we go into a public meeting, well, he says, you'd think we were in a zoo or something. Everybody turns and stares at us. And he says, we're encountering problem after problem. And he said, what in the world do you recommend that I do? And he says, do you think this is right? This is just. And I wrote and told him, I said, I thought it was terrible. But the point is, you're not going to change people overnight, at least. And I told him, I said, I recommend you get away from that school as quickly as you can to save your marriage. I says, that's the thing that you want to save is your marriage. I said, you're going to find out it can be torn asunder, because today everything is tearing at marriage. And anything that can break up a marriage today is being used to break up marriage. Therefore, these three cords ought to be tied tight at the very beginning. Now, if this young man had talked to me about getting married, I think I would have advised him to wait, not only to wait, but that we sit down and talk it over and find out whether the three cords were there. Now, I think they'll weather it if they really love each other. But I already detect that there is that which is slipping in, which should not slip in, which I think is wrong. But the point is that it's not the racial problem. Now, in the Word of God, it's quite evident. Not only was that true of Moses, and he had a problem by marrying an unbeliever, not marrying a Midianite. Joseph married, obviously, an Egyptian. Wasn't anybody else around for him to marry because he was separated from his family and from his people. He's down in Egypt. He married an Egyptian, and apparently it was a very worthwhile marriage. He had two fine boys that even old Jacob could bless them, you see, and they seemed to have turned out well. So the problem there was not racial. The problem was apparently no problem at all. Because of that, they were believers. And I would assume that his wife was a believer. And certainly in Ruth and Boaz, you have one of the finest examples that is imaginable. And I've given you these two examples today to illustrate the fact that it's not racial. It is religious. It is whether they are believers or not. And Paul had something to say about that, because in Corinth, when he preached there, sometimes a wife would get saved, sometimes a husband would get saved. And what would happen to a marriage like that? Paul says this, well, there are two unbelievers married, and suppose a husband gets saved, and suppose the unbeliever says, well, I don't want to live with a Christian. And what happens? She moves out. Verse 11 of 1 Corinthians 7 says, but and if she depart, let her remain unmarried or be reconciled to her husband, and let not the husband put away his wife. But to the rest speak I, not the Lord. If any brother hath a wife that believeth not, she be pleased to dwell with him. Let him not put her away. If you're already married to an unbeliever, and I don't care what your background's been, if you find yourself married to an unbeliever today, you are not to leave that unbeliever just because you're a Christian. It should have to be on a different ground than that altogether. If you take the Word of God, you will find that the thing that ruins a marriage is a believer and unbeliever, because the spiritual cord is not tied. But I have discovered this, that when there is a spiritual cord, that sometimes the physical cord is torn asunder, and sometimes the mental cord is torn asunder. But if the spiritual cord is there, that marriage is going to hold. And I've seen that happen time and time again. I know couples living together today that actually, the thing that holds them together, the only thing is that they both know and love and serve the Lord Jesus Christ. There's nothing else there to hold them at all, but that is there. I do know couples that there was no spiritual tie at all to begin with, but there was actually a physical tie and a mental tie. Their interests were the same. But that physical tie got untied, and it does. And the mental tie then broke very easily. Since there was no spiritual, there was nothing to hold them together, and therefore it broke loose. And that's the reason there's such an epidemic of divorces today. It's because that there's not that spiritual tie. And I don't think that we as Christians should be disturbed about that. When two unbelievers get a divorce, that does not disturb me. It does disturb me when a believer and unbeliever gets a divorce, and now to see that many Christians are getting divorces, that, my friend, is alarming today. But may I say to you, let's move the racial question out. If a man and a woman fall in love with each other, and they are both believers in the Lord Jesus Christ, and they have the same interests, they meet on the same plane, their lifestyle is the same, then I want to say to you that I can see no reason why they should not get married. But you better be sure that all of those cords are tied, my friend. And that doesn't make any difference about the color at all. It does make a lot of difference whether the three cords are there. And unfortunately today, interracial marriages present problems. I recognize that. I'd be very blind if I did not recognize that. So I think marriage ought to be made on the basis of love. And let's get away from all this legalism today and ritual and routines that are being given, and get down for believers today. Make sure that you're marrying a believer. If you are a believer, that's very important. And make sure you love the guy or you love the gal.
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4: Foundations of Freedom, a look at America's founding principles and the leaders who shaped our nation.
5: Ronald Reagan understood that preserving liberty required more than defending it. It had to be taught. In his 1989 farewell address, Reagan warned America about the danger of losing its national memory. If we forget what we did, we won't know who we are. Reagan understood that a free nation cannot preserve principles its people no longer understand. Every generation must learn why America's freedoms matter, understand the sacrifices that secured them, and accept the responsibilities that come with self-government. Liberty cannot be simply inherited. It must be intentionally passed from one generation to the next. Because when we fail to teach the meaning of freedom, we eventually lose the will to preserve it. So, are we preparing the next generation merely to inherit liberty, or teaching them why it is worth preserving?
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8: With SRN News, I'm Ron Taylor. State-run media in Iran says an Iranian commercial vessel has been struck off Keshem Island in the Strait of Hormuz, with one person killed and four wounded. Separately, the United Kingdom Maritime Trade Operations Monitor reported a vessel was hit early this morning by a projectile while transiting the strait, with no details. There was no immediate statement from the military, which has previously struck Iranian-flagged vessels as part of the blockade of Iranian ports. The attack comes a day before Tehran seeks to brief regional countries on its contested efforts to manage shipping traffic in the strait. Indonesian rescuers say about 130 passengers and crew are missing after a ferry carrying more than 240 people overturned in bad weather in the Java Sea. At least 107 people were rescued, and the bodies of six passengers recovered so far today as the search operation expands in waters around the vessel's last position. This is SRN News.
7: Your AM 1160 weather forecast. Today, expect a mix of clouds and sunshine with a couple of brief showers possible in the afternoon. The temperature will reach a high of 74. Tonight will be mainly clear with a low of 55. Tomorrow will be delightful with a blend of clouds and sun, and the high will be 73. I'm meteorologist Jason Caterina on AM 1160. 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
5: Ronald Reagan understood that preserving liberty required more than defending it. It had to be taught. In his 1989 farewell address, Reagan warned America about the danger of losing its national memory. If we forget what we did, we won't know who we are. Reagan understood that a free nation cannot preserve principles its people no longer understand. Every generation must learn why America's freedoms matter, understand the sacrifices that secured them, and accept the responsibilities that come with self-government. Liberty cannot be simply inherited. It must be intentionally passed from one generation to the next. Because when we fail to teach the meaning of freedom, we eventually lose the will to preserve it. So, are we preparing the next generation merely to inherit liberty, or teaching them why it is worth preserving?
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16: This is why, again, my favorite scripture in the Hebrew Bible, Leviticus 17:11. 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
16: Shalom Aleichem. We are continuing today in a series that I'm calling Yahweh's Fall Holy Days. And the message that I have to bring to you today, beloved ones, is one of the most important messages you'll ever hear in your life, whether you hear it from me or somebody else. The content of today's teaching is what separates your faith in Jesus from every other supposed pathway to God that has ever been propagated from the history of the beginning of the world until the present time. The thing that separates our faith in Messiah Yeshua from every other supposed pathway to God is the blood of Jesus Christ. See, the Torah tells us in the book of Leviticus, chapter 17, verse 11, that the life of the flesh is in the blood. And I've given it to you on the altar, saith Yahweh, to make an atonement for your soul. For it's the blood, by reason of its life, that makes atonement. We are focusing today on the holiest day in God's sacred calendar, called Yom Kippur, or the Day of Atonement. I'm going to the book of Leviticus, chapter number 23, and I'm reading verse number 26. The Lord spoke to Moshe, or Moses, saying, on exactly the 10th day of the 7th month is the Day of Atonement. I want to encourage you to go back where I've laid the foundation for all these appointed days of the Lord that take place during the fall season. I talked about God's sacred calendar. I talked about the first of the holy days in the fall, Rosh Hashanah, or the Feast of Trumpets. I talked about how the Feast of Trumpets is a foreshadow of the return of the Lord Jesus Christ. 10 days from the Feast of Trumpets, that happens on the first day of the seventh month on God's sacred calendar called the month of Tishrei, 10 days into the month lands on Yom Kippur, the Day of Atonement. Yom is the Hebrew word for day. Kippur is the day of covering. It's Yom Kippur, the day of covering, the day that the Lord covers the sins of his people through a blood atonement. Now, during the days that the Hebrew scriptures were written, before Jesus came, every year the high priest would go into the Holy of Holies, the most sacred space in the earth that first existed in the tabernacle and then later was in the temple. Once the tabernacle entered the promised land, the tabernacle was built into a permanent structure called the temple. And in the very back of the temple or the tabernacle was a sacred space called the Holy of Holies. Inside the sacred space was an object called the Ark of the Covenant. It was laid over with gold. And inside the Ark of the Covenant were the Ten Commandments, the tablets that the Lord wrote on with his finger that contained the words that shaped Western culture and the world's morality. And on Yom Kippur, the high priest would bring in the blood of a bull and a goat. He would then take that blood and pour it on top of the Ark of the Covenant, where the Ten Commandments were housed. And then when the Lord saw the blood on top of the Ark of the Covenant, which the New Testament refers to in the book of Hebrews as the mercy seat, in other words, the top of the Ark of the Covenant where the blood was poured was called the mercy seat. When the Lord saw the blood poured out, he overlooked the sins of Israel for the year. That was simply this ritual that took place year after year on Yom Kippur, where the high priest brought in the blood. That was simply a shadow of what would ultimately accomplish the salvation of God's people through the forgiveness of their sin through the blood of Yeshua HaMashiach. That's why at Passover, the last meal that Jesus celebrated with his disciples before going to the cross, Jesus took the Passover wine. And he said to his disciples, "This is the blood of the covenant shed for you for the forgiveness of your sins." He was tying it back to Yom Kippur, and he was pointing to the fact that his blood would once and for all solve humanity's problem of sin. This is what separates your faith in Jesus from every other faith in the world. There is no other message in the earth that promises forgiveness for sin through a blood atonement. All the other religions of the world somehow create a philosophy in which if you're a good enough person, you'll go to heaven. Christianity, beloved one, teaches no such thing. Our faith teaches us that the wages of sin is death and every man is guilty of sin. That no man goes to heaven because his good deeds supposedly outweighed his bad deeds. No, the Bible says the soul that sins, it shall die. That there's no one on the planet that is righteous before a holy God because of their outstanding lifestyle. Rather, what the New Testament teaches is that all men are guilty before their Creator because of not only the things that they've done, but because of the things that we've thought and the words that we've said. Man is separated from God and guilty before him. This is why Paul, in his letter to the Romans, begins his gospel by explaining that man is guilty and that there's only one remedy, and that's the blood of Jesus. Yom Kippur is the foreshadow in the Hebrew scriptures that's pointing to Jesus. That's why much of the book of Hebrews and the Brit Chadashah, the New Testament, tells us that Jesus fulfilled this holy day called, once again, Yom Kippur. The blood of Jesus is the answer. That's why the book of Revelation tells us that those that are going to heaven go to heaven because they overcame by the blood of the Lamb and the word of their testimony. This is why Jesus said, "Unless you eat my flesh, receive me into your life." And he said, "Drink my blood, you have no life in yourself." I want to say again, beloved, do not be deceived. I know that you've probably met many people in your life that are not believers in Jesus. They're not Christian people. And you look at them and you think, but look how good of a person they are. Look how caring they are. Look how beautiful they are. Look how good of a spirit they have. And you think, God wouldn't send them to hell. We might even think, they're a better person than I am. We might think, wow, they're a better person than most of the Christians that I know. But I want you to know, beloved ones, there is no way to heaven but through the blood of Jesus. We've all been created in God's image. God has put His goodness inside us. We're tainted by sin, but still we can see the glory and the beauty of God in all individuals. We can see the beauty in their eyes. We can see at times the caring spirit. But even animals care for their young, right? I mean, think about a bear. A bear does not have moral consciousness like we do, but even a bear will take care of her young. The imprint of the Creator is in His creation. But just because as human beings that have been created in God's image, we're able to display some of God's glory and some of God's goodness simply because we're created in His image, that doesn't mean we're going to heaven. The Bible teaches us instead, all have sinned and fallen short of the glory of God, and that there's only one remedy by which men could be saved, and that is the person of Jesus. And this is why the Day of Atonement is so important for you to understand, because when your faith is rooted in the Hebrew Bible, when your faith in the risen Yeshua HaMashiach, the Son of Man, that was prophesied about by the prophet Daniel, when your faith is first rooted in the Hebrew Bible, then you will absolutely have the assurance that's necessary for you to know that Jesus' words are true when He says, I am the way, the truth, and the life. No man cometh to the Father but through Me. And what we learn through studying the Hebrew Bible, in particularly today, the Day of Atonement, is that no man can stand in God's presence blameless outside of a blood atonement. This is why, again, my favorite scripture in the Hebrew Bible, Leviticus 17:11, the life of the flesh, the Lord saith, is in the blood, and I've given it to you on the altar to make an atonement for your soul. For it's the blood, by reason of its life, that makes atonement. Without the shedding of blood, there is no forgiveness of sin. So regardless of what I see with my eyes, when I see moral people that are not believers in Jesus, I don't allow myself to be deceived. I don't allow myself to think, well, maybe you don't have to believe in Jesus to go to heaven. Maybe all paths lead to the same place. Whenever I start thinking thoughts like that, if I'm tempted because I see good people, caring people, good neighbors, I always bring myself back to the blood of Jesus. And I say, no, the blood of Yeshua is the only answer.
17: 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And before Rabbi Schneider continues his teaching, he has a special message to share with all of us.
16: Greetings in Messiah. 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I love you. Many of us have honored the Lord while we're living with our finances. Let's carry that over and remember the Lord with our finances when we pass by creating a will and estate so that finances can go to the work of the kingdom.
17: What a meaningful way to honor God with our finances this year. And if you feel the Lord leading you to create a free will, visit us at discoveringthejewishjesus.com. 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Now, let's return to Rabbi as he continues his teaching.
16: The Bible tells us in the book of Ephesians, chapter 1, verse 7, in Him, in Yeshua, we have redemption through His blood. In Him, we have redemption through His blood. The word redemption, beloved one, carries the idea of being bought. God bought us through the blood of Jesus. We've been purchased, the scripture says, for the Father through the blood of the Lamb. The Father sent Yeshua into the world to purchase you, if you're a believer in Him, through His blood.
18: Again, without the shedding of blood, there's no remission of sin. So in order for you to be brought to the Father, in order for you to be able to stand before the Father, holy and blameless, you have to have the blood of Jesus that has paid for your sin. Jesus redeemed us. He bought us for the Father. But I want you to consider this. Even though the blood of Jesus purchased us for the Father, in the mystery of the Lord, there is still required from you and I a decision of our will. In other words, we're the ones that have to decide to put our faith in Jesus. And when we put our faith in Jesus, His blood is applied to our life, and in an instant we're saved. So let me say it again. The blood of Jesus, Yeshua, purchased us for the Father. In Him we have redemption through His blood. But it's not enough simply that Jesus died and shed His blood for our sin. We have to take a step towards Him in faith, receive Him into our life, and when we do, His blood covers us, and at that point the transaction is made. We are now in the Father, holy and blameless. I like to compare it to what happened at Passover. Every Israelite we read about in the Torah, in the Hebrew Bible, every Israelite family had to take a lamb. And then they took the lamb, they put the lamb to death, and then they took the blood of that lamb, listen now, gathered the blood of the lamb. We're going back 3,500 years ago in Egypt when Israel was being redeemed out of Egypt by the Father. Every Israelite family took that lamb, put the lamb to death. Then they took the blood of that lamb, gathered it in a basin. But listen now, the fact that the lamb was put to death wasn't enough to save them. The fact that the blood was in the basin wasn't enough to save them. Something more was required. Every Israelite family now had to take the blood that was in the basin and apply it over the doorpost and lintels of their home. And it wasn't until the individual Israelite family took the blood of the lamb, brought it to their own home where they lived, and put it over the doorpost and lintels of their home, and then went inside. It wasn't until that happened that they were saved and spared from the wrath of God that moved through Egypt that night. In the same way, it's not enough just that Jesus died on the cross. We now have to take the blood of Jesus over our life and apply it to ourselves by faith. We need to make a decision, beloved one, to receive Him personally. The Day of Atonement, once again, finds its climax in the person of Yeshua of Nazareth. And not only has Jesus' blood redeemed us, but furthermore, the blood of Yeshua cleanses us. One thing is legal, redemption is legal, but the blood of Jesus continues to flow. If you can imagine a waterfall, if you ever seen like a picture of Niagara Falls or some other great waterfall, the water just continuously, powerfully, it just continues to pour down and pour down and pour down and pour down so powerfully, so majestic. That's the way the blood of Jesus is. It's living. It's continually being poured out over our life. And as we partner with the Lord, as we partner with Hashem through our faith and through obedience to His word, what happens is the blood of Jesus that's continually being poured over our lives in a living, active way, even as that water is going over a waterfall, cleanses us. This is present time, a present reality where you and I are being changed day to day by the Spirit through the blood of Jesus. So we read, for example, in the book of 1 John chapter 1, verse 7, these words. But if we walk in the light, as He Himself is in the light, we have fellowship with one another, and the blood of Jesus, His Son, cleanses us from all sin. And I love that reality, because it's not just a legal reality, it's an experiential, beloved one, reality. And if you're like me, you'll notice that as you age, you get cleaner and cleaner. We still are aware of our sin. We're still repenting, because repentance keeps on going to a deeper and deeper level as we discover who God is and how He wants us to live. The point that I'm making is the blood of Jesus cleanses us and cleanses us. And the deeper we go with the Lord, the more He shows us the areas in our life that need adjustment. I like to call it a soul adjustment. The blood of Jesus continues to wash us and transform us by the active Spirit of God in our life. And then lastly today, I want to talk about the fact that the blood of Jesus justifies you. This is related to the other concept that I shared. But you know, you're going to stand before the Lord, beloved, even as we're standing in His presence, you and I, right now, as this broadcast is proceeding. And you know what? We're justified in Him through the blood of Jesus. What does that mean? It means this. It's true that when you look at your life and you look at your past, you realize that you're guilty. You realize that there's things that you said that you knew were going to hurt people. You intentionally said things to hurt somebody. And some of you have said terrible things to people. But you know what? You're justified. The blood of Jesus has paid for your sin and my sin. There are things in all our life that we look back at and we cringe. The way that we've treated other people at times. The things that we've done. The bad decisions we've made. The exploits that we went in when we were young. And we look back and we just cringe. But you know what? When you stand before Jesus, your sins will have been revealed to you as being removed as far as the east is from the west. You are justified, beloved one, because of the blood of the Lamb. So as we celebrate Yom Kippur this year, the Day of Covering, I want you to rejoice. I want you to thank Messiah Jesus. I want you to be happy in Him for what He's done for you. This will make Him happy. Father God, we bless You today. Father, we worship You today. Jesus, what can we even say except that we want to love You the way that You love us? We want to live our lives in such a way that we demonstrate Your victory in our life. Jesus, You said, if the Son shall make you free, you shall be free indeed. So Jesus, we say before You right now, we desire to live free. We purpose to live free, to live thankful, grateful, and holy lives for You. It's hard to speak about finances in relationship to the Day of Atonement, because the Day of Atonement is so sacred that I don't want to do anything that would offend the Lord. But we do, at the end of every broadcast, want to give people an opportunity to support what we're doing. I would just simply say this. To me, the precious blood of Jesus is what separates our faith and trust in Him from every other religion in the world. And the only thing that I can think of in relationship to the Day of Atonement, Yom Kippur, as it relates to us responding financially, is John chapter 12, where Mary is so moved and so in love with Jesus for who He is and for what He is to her, that she takes a costly vial of perfume and anoints His feet. I would just simply say, beloved, if you're truly feeling from the Spirit of God that you would want to present a love offering to Jesus on this sacred day, God bless you. Go ahead and follow that leading.
17: 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And I pray that God is initiating that same kind of response in your heart today. 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And with the Fall Holy Days just around the corner, it really is a wonderful time to spend a few minutes exploring everything waiting for you at discoveringthejewishjesus.com. That's because we have a ton of messianic content where we talk about the biblical feasts. And maybe you're just now starting to understand how they impact your life. You can find out about all of them right there on our website under the resources tab, because we've been studying them for years and we've got lots of great content right there available for you. And you know what? They all beautifully point to Jesus. Thanks so much for supporting this ministry, giving and partnering with us. I want you to know it's because of you that people around the world discover the Jewish Jesus, that they discover God's holy days, and that they're able to allow their faith to come to a whole nother level when they discover how the Old and the New Testaments connect. I pray that God touches you in such a special way during these fall holy days. Thank you for being a part of this ministry. And now, here's Rabbi. He's going to speak God's sacred blessing over our lives right now. Rabbi?
19: In the book of Numbers, chapter 6, the Lord gave instructions to Moses and Aaron to speak this blessing over his people. And the Lord said, "When you speak these words over my people, I will place my name on them and bless them. Receive the impartations of the Lord's blessings. The Lord bless you and keep you. The Lord make his face shine on you and be gracious to you. The Lord lift you up with his countenance. And the Lord give you, beloved one, his peace." And now in Hebrew.

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12: We are taking a look in our study at the great revelation that God has given, which is the revelation of His existence. And we've looked at that. And we have stated that God is real. And the question is, but why is He so unpopular? Why are there so many, why myriads do not believe in God? And we've seen that. We continue with that. And we're looking at the choices that man has made that has led to his foolishness and that has led to his darkness, spiritual darkness, and to his demise. The third choice that man makes, as revealed in Romans chapter 1 and verse 23, is that man exchanged. Man made a horrible exchange. They exchanged the glory, the greatness, all of the beauty and wonder and magnificence and awesomeness of God. They've exchanged that, the glory of the uncorruptible God, and replaced it with man-made images and idols. Verse 23, man changed the glory of the uncorruptible God into an image made like to corruptible man, to birds, four-footed beasts and creeping things. Man now has replaced that which is infinitely glorious and wonderfully powerful and wise, and now is able to worship and follow and give credit to dead, inhumane, inhuman images that man makes of what God has created. Man replaces it with man-made images and idols. And that's the tragedy of man's condition. We see people that are extremely sincere in worshiping man-made idols, male or female. Man-made idols of four-footed beasts and of birds and creeping things. That's how dark the soul of man has become. That's how foolish the heart has become. And that's the choice that man makes. But God says, what you sow, you will reap. What are the consequences of that choice? The consequences are, in verse 24, God gives man up. Three times in Romans chapter 1, it says that God gives man up, God gives man up, and then God turns man over to certain practices. God gives man up and turns him over to act in all sorts of moral impurity. Verse 24, therefore, because man changed the glory of the incorruptible God, made images, worships them, God also gave them up to uncleanness, handed them over to master sin, to uncleanness, through the loss of their own hearts, to dishonor their own bodies between themselves. All kinds of moral impurity, debauchery that has resulted because man has rejected God, and God has not glorified him as God, has not depended upon him, has not acknowledged man's dependence upon him. Man is without excuse. But you know, it's not just neutral. You can't just say, well, okay, I choose not to believe. There are serious, eternal consequences to those choices, and God tells us what those are. So God gives man up to uncleanness, to be ruled by master sin, through the lust of their own hearts, to dishonor their own bodies. They do damage and corrupt their own bodies because of a darkened heart, and engage in all kinds of terrible sins. That's verse 24. There's another choice that man makes. The choice, man exchanges the truth of God for a lie and chose to worship and serve the creature rather than the Creator. Verse 25. It continues to tell us, who changed the truth of God into a lie. The choices that man has made, and we're all guilty of it. We were born that way. Man taking God's truth, not just suppressing it, not just pushing it away, not just rejecting it, but then he takes that truth and replaces it, changes the truth of God, and accepts a lie as truth. One of the principles of the Word of God is that the very nature of deception is that we do not know that we are deceived. People are deceived and don't know that they are. That's the nature of deception. And here man makes a choice, changes the truth of God into a lie, and worships and serves the creature more than the Creator, shifts his worship, shifts his idolatry to man-made things, worshiping the creature more than the Creator, who is blessed forever Amen. That's the choice. The consequence, verses 26 and 27, for this cause God gave them up unto vile, shameful affections. This is a consequence. It's a consequence for rejecting God. For this cause God gave them up unto vile, shameful affections, for even their women changed the natural use into that which is against nature. And likewise also men, leaving the natural use of the woman, burned in their lust one toward another, men with men, working that which is unseemly, and receiving in themselves that recompense of their errors, which was meet. So here we have, that's how far man deteriorated. There's a natural relationship between a man and a woman. It was we were created that way. But in man's sinfulness, in man's spiritual darkness, man changes the natural,

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2: And we read, God gave them over to a reprobate mind, a reprobate, rejected, base mind, a mind that is empty of any judgment of right and wrong, any moral judgment, to do those things which are not convenient, that are not right. And then we have a list of many, many sins that are an example of how this works itself out in humanity. Being filled. These are terms that are all inclusive. Filled with all unrighteousness. Not having a little bit. Not having some. Being filled with all unrighteousness. All kinds of sinful practice. And then it lists a bunch of them: fornication, immorality, wickedness, covetousness, maliciousness, full of envy, murder, debate or anger and strife, deceit, malignity, whisperers, backbiters, haters of God, despiteful, proud, boasters, inventors of evil things. Not only they came up with new ways to express their sinfulness, evil things, disobedient to parents, without understanding, covenant breakers, without natural affection, implacable, unmerciful. And then man gets to the place where, verse 32, who knowing the judgment of God. So there are certain things that, at least at the beginning, man knew the existence of God, suppressed it and rejected it. Man knew the truth, rejected it. And then here, knowing the judgment of God, that they which commit such things are worthy of death. Man has an awareness from God's word that there's judgment coming. Not only knowing that judgment, they push that away as well. And it says that they which commit such things are worthy of death. The wages of sin is death, spiritual separation from God. They don't just engage in doing these things, but have pleasure in them that do them. Man gets to the place where he enjoys seeing others engage in evil debauchery, in evil, reprobate, rejected, base behavior. And here we see certainly not a good sign of a good evolution in man. It's a total de-evolution, a complete decline of humankind, and how man got to the place where they reject God and are able to conclude there is no God, there is no truth, there is no judgment, nothing. And they come up with their own vain philosophies. The question is, how did the world get this bad? Where did all this begin? And for that, we have to go to Genesis chapters 3 through 11. I'll just mention what happened in those chapters where we see what happened with man and the things that man engaged in right from the very beginning. We begin with Genesis chapter 3. Man was placed in the Garden of Eden by God. Man, in his kindness and graciousness, gave man a perfect environment to live in. And then, needing someone to be a companion to him and someone that man could share his life with and have a helpmate and have a oneness with another,

0: human being created his wife, Eve. And man and God, having placed them in the Garden of Eden, said to man, look, you're going to take care of the garden. You're going to name the animals. I'm going to give you control over all creation. I have planted this abundant garden that will have all provisions that you need. You can eat of any tree. The one thing that you must not do is eat of the tree of the knowledge of good and evil. Because, and God warns them, if he sows that, he will reap spiritual death. For the day that you eat of it, you will surely die. And in Genesis chapter 3, Satan comes to tempt Eve to deny the word of God, to cause her to question the word of God, to cause her to disobey God, and deceives her. And then Eve gives of that fruit to Adam, and he, consciously aware of what he was doing, partook of that fruit. And we bear the consequences of that act to this day, because that was the beginning of sin in man. Man became a sinner, and he, as the head of the human race, was only able to create and to see his progeny be sinners. We're born sinners, sinners by birth, because we bear that nature that Adam gave to us. And so the Bible declares all sinned. When? When Adam sinned, we all sinned. And we continue to come short in practice today, in our actions. We come short of the glory of God. 6,000 years of humanity born in sin because of this one act of man. Adam sowed, he reaped, and we reap the consequences to this day. Man chose to disobey God. Sin was introduced into the human race. And what happened? One of the first things that we see, God created the family unit, marriage. And what we begin to see right from Genesis chapter 3 is a power struggle that was introduced to marriage. And all man could produce was sinners. The interesting thing is that if you fast forward, God's plan is to restore a right relationship between man and woman, and it takes God's provision in his grace to be able to create a unity and a oneness and no power struggle in marriage. That's how marriage fell apart right from the beginning in Genesis chapter 3. What else happened? Then in Genesis chapter 4, we see that there was a tragic disruption to the family. Adam and Eve had two sons. Abel was a righteous man. He was a man of faith. He believed in God. He believed and obeyed God. He did what God wanted him to do. Then there was his brother Cain. Cain hated Abel for his relationship with God. Cain comes to God and offers God a sacrifice. What does he offer? He offers the work of his own hands. When what God said from the beginning is, you must come to me by faith, not by your own efforts. And thus began all of this attempt at trying to come to God in our own effort, by our own works. God says it's not by works of righteousness which we have done, but by his mercy that he saved us. And so there we have a picture of what the consequences were of man's sin. God created not only marriage, but the family unit. And here we have a tragic disruption in the family unit. So it ends up, what ends up happening is that Cain decides to do away with his brother, and he kills him. brothers fighting against each other, family disruption. Why? Because of man's original sin. That's partly how things have gotten so bad. What happened next? Then we see in Genesis chapter 6, things regress so badly that the whole human race became corrupt. And God, having seen that, he says, God's justice demanded that he deal with the human race and provide an example of his hatred for sin and his judgment upon sinners. And God chooses a righteous man, a man of faith, Noah, and he tells him that he's going to destroy the earth, and he tells him to build an ark because he's going to destroy the earth through a flood, a universal flood. So Noah builds this ark. And the Bible says that it took him 120 years to build that ark. And while he was building that ark, he was a preacher of righteousness. He came to tell the world that they can be saved, that God is going to judge the world. But if they're going to be saved, they're going to have to follow God's prescription for salvation and come into the ark to be saved from this flood. A picture of the fact that there's only one way that God provides for salvation. Ultimately, it's the death and resurrection of his Son, the Lord Jesus Christ. Even though man devises all sorts of plans to be made right with God, it's only God's way that gives us eternal life, forgiveness of sins, and a right relationship with God. So what happened? For 120 years, he faithfully built that ark and at the same time told the whole world that God was going to bring judgment and that they could be saved by entering into the ark. What kind of success did Noah have? Out of all the people living in that day, 8 people entered the ark. They were saved by faith. Noah, his wife, his 3 sons, and their 3 wives. That's how bad things got in the world, right from the beginning. Back in Genesis chapter 6, just Genesis chapter 6, 7, and 8, we find an account of the flood. And what we see is that God didn't intend to fix anything with the flood. He knew this judgment would not fix anything, would not make man righteous and enter into a right relationship with him. It was a visual expression, a vivid expression of God's holiness and God's judgment. And knowing that the flood would not fix anything, there's a statement in Genesis chapter 8 after the flood that says that God said he's never again going to bring judgment through a flood. There are other judgments that he will bring, not through a flood. And then he says, for the imagination of man's heart is evil from his youth. God declares there the truth of original sin in man. And that, you know what? Things are going to get worse again. But remember, we have a judgment day coming. We have an accountability before God. And the heart of man is evil. And in Genesis 6, it says, the heart of man is evil continually, without ceasing, without interruption, from his youth, from the beginning of his life. And that's what happened in Genesis 6, 7, and 8. Then in Genesis chapter 11, what happened there is what we've been studying in Romans chapter 1. God created in chapter 10 human government. What did man do with that? He corrupted all of that. And man came to the conclusion in Romans chapter 11 that they would do exactly what Satan did as described in the Word of God in Isaiah chapter 14. What Satan did when he was the most beautiful, wisest creature ever made. He wanted to be like God. He wanted to ascend to the heights of God, and he wanted to be like the Most High, and he wanted to be worshipped and given credit for the creation of man, for the creation of this world. And that's what man did in Genesis chapter 11. They suppressed the truth in unrighteousness. They exchanged the glory of God for creeping things, for man-made idols and images. They exchanged the truth of God for a lie. And that's what they came up with in Genesis chapter 11. It's the Tower of Babel. They decided to come together. They decided to build a tower that reached heaven. We're going to reach heaven in our own strength, in our own merit. And we are going to dominate this world that way. That's how things got that bad, as we read in Romans chapter 1. That's how bad man became, and that's how things went from bad to worse. That's what happened, and that's what we read in Romans chapter 1 and what we've been considering. That's how it all happened.
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9: With SRN News, I'm Michael Harrington in Washington. President Trump is promising a major financial dividend to all U.S. adults if Republicans maintain control of Congress.
10: President Trump has pledged a $5,000 payment to every adult citizen if Republicans retain both the House and Senate in the midterm elections. Speaking at the Republican National Committee's convention in Dallas, he said strong national finances would make it possible, likening the dividend to cash distributions made by successful companies to their shareholders. Mr. Trump also repeated his promise to campaign in 35 competitive states and districts. Richard Boyd reporting.
9: State-run media in Iran says an Iranian commercial vessel has been struck off Keshem Island in the Strait of Hormuz, with one person killed and four wounded. The officials in the United Kingdom have separately confirmed this. This is SRN News.
8: Your AM 1160 weather forecast. Today, expect a mix of clouds and sunshine with a couple of brief showers possible in the afternoon. The temperature will reach a high of 74. Tonight will be mainly clear with a low of 55. Tomorrow's looking delightful with a blend of clouds and sun, and the high will be around 73. I'm meteorologist Jason Caterina on AM 1160. 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
17: Today on In Grace, we're in New York City again at the 9/11 Memorial. You're not going to believe the amazing and dramatic story of Marine Staff Sergeant David Carnes in part two of our series, A Heaven-Sent Rescue.
18: Welcome to In Grace with Jim Scudder. He is a pastor, author, Bible college president, tour leader to the Holy Land, and host of the adventure TV show In Grace.
19: Hi, this is Pastor Jim Scudder, and today on In Grace, we are going to remember those that perished on 9/11. We have the amazing story of an American hero, and we're going to tell you his story exclusively. He gave us the access to go with him on the day of 9/11 in New York City. He was actually an accountant in Connecticut. But he is a Marine and had a Marine uniform and got a Marine haircut and went to church to pray and then rushed down into Ground Zero. We played that for you last time. And if you want to hear that, I encourage you to get the video series, A Heaven-Sent Rescue. You're going to hear part two of that today, but I think you want to see and hear both parts as we filmed at Ground Zero in the beautiful 9/11 Memorial. The best thing about this hero, Dave Carnes, is he is a believer in Jesus, and he wants to use this story to spread the gospel. And so today, as we take you to the World Trade Center, he's going to tell us about how he was able to find two survivors. Very few were found in the rubble, and he found the two Port Authority police officers. He's able to somehow get a call through to his wife and find a fireman that came to his rescue. And we actually got to talk to this fireman who had not been back to Ground Zero until the day of this interview over 20 years later. And so I believe today in our 9/11 Memorial in Grace episode, you're going to be moved as we bring you the real life story of a heaven-sent rescue. Right before we get into that, I would like to tell you about a couple things. Number one, In Grace is going to Israel in February. Many of you have expressed the desire to go to the Holy Land, and you want to know, you know, is it expensive? Where would we stay? Is it safe? I'll just tell you this. We make it very affordable, but you're going to get a very high-end tour. We stay at really nice hotels, nicer hotels than I normally stay at. The buses are all brand new. We're going to have this incredible experience with buffet breakfasts and dinners, and all of that's amazing. But we don't go for that. We go because you get to be in the middle of a modern miracle. You get to be around the people of Israel. And just the fact that they exist tells me that God is keeping his promise. And we get to go bless Israel in Israel. And on top of all that, we get to see incredible sights that will take you back to Bible times. The best sights are the places where Jesus actually walked, and we're going to take you and walk in those very places. If you'd like to get more information about the In Grace Solidarity Tour to Israel, we're going to be going in February. My wife and I are hosting, and we're going to bring In Grace team to help be a blessing to you and help facilitate to make this the most amazing trip you've ever had. To get the free brochure, please contact us right now. 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We would also love to send you a Heaven Sent Rescue video series, the dramatic 9/11 story of Staff Sergeant Dave Carnes. 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
21: Another plane has just hit, it hit another building.
19: On September 11th, 2001, Staff Sergeant David Carnes' day and life would forever be changed.
22: I kind of gathered my colleagues in the building outside my office, and I said, look, I says, you know, the North Tower is supposedly on fire. I think a commercial airliner hijacked by terrorists has flown into the building. And I said, Sergeant Thomas, I said, I'm going in here, and I want you to come with me. You know, aye, Staff Sergeant. I said, when we cross this road, I don't care if anybody yells for us to stop. We're double timing in, and we're not stopping.
23: And I said, God, if it means my life today, please use me to help anybody that needs help down there.
19: A day that we will never forget. A day that we must teach to our children and our grandchildren. On September 11th, 2001, our world forever changed. But even in the midst of horror, are stories of courage and heaven-sent rescue. We introduced you to David Carnes. David came right here to the collapsed World Trade Center buildings on a mission. God had been preparing him for this mission for years because he had worked at a steel plant, so he knew how to assess the dangerous steel structures. He had been a police officer, so he knew that after losing so many of their own, the New York police and fire officials would be hesitant to send in rescuers, fearing to lose more. He had been an accountant in these buildings, so he knew how to navigate the area.
17: and he was a Marine, so he knew how to complete a mission. After getting into his Marine utility uniform, getting a Marine haircut, grabbing his Marine gear, and praying with his pastor, he arrived into the chaos and carnage on his heaven-sent rescue mission.
22: I saw about five military guys standing there in camouflage utilities like I was, and I introduced myself, and then I asked the Marine Sergeant to take a walk with me towards the Trade Center complex. So we walked on Vesey Street till we got the intersection of Church Street, and I saw about 20 firefighters assembled. They all looked beat up. They were dirty and sweaty and looked like they'd seen a ghost. And I went up to the one that was in charge, and I said, "Staff Sergeant Carnes, United States Marines, has anybody, to your knowledge, been conducting search and rescue in the epicenter here?" And he said, "No, Marine, if you go in there, you're gonna die." He said, "The whole thing's unstable. Power 7 just collapsed. There's raging fires and explosions in there, and some of these perimeter skyscrapers are in imminent danger of collapsing." These firefighters who were exhausted.
0: And in shock. Lost their brothers.
22: They lost their, some of them, like everybody that they left for work that day with. They had been looking and searching all day long for them, not finding anybody. So they were a little bit disheartened, to put it mildly. We started double-timing across the street, and we heard some people yelling, like, oh, stop! But nobody came after us, you know?
0: No.
22: They probably said, "Those are the Marines, they know what they're doing," or, "God bless them, I hope they survive." Once we got through it, I told Sergeant Thomas, I said, "Careful with your footing, because some of these beans are going to be so hot, they'll melt the soles right off your combat boots. And some of them might be unstable. If you lose your balance and you slip into one of these voids, you're going to get shredded." We moved slowly, but with an urgency. And once we got inside, I said, let's stop right here and pray.
0: Yeah.
22: And I led us in prayer, and I said, "God, we're here. You know, guide us to anybody that might be alive in here, needs help. Put your hand of protection on us and keep us safe." And then we started like yelling out, "United States Marines, if you can hear us, yell or tap on the steel." And we would listen, then go a little bit further. And so we continued on. And when we got to where the plaza was, where the fountain was, it was like a big circular fountain. And the centerpiece of the fountain was this big brass sphere, like a globe. We continued on a little bit further, and it was pretty dark because we were walking away kind of from the raging fires. And Sergeant Thomas was worried again about it was getting too dark and nobody knew we were in there, and he wanted to leave. And I said, "No," I said, "let's continue on." And went a little bit further, and Sergeant Thomas had just got done yelling, and I just like boom, boom, boom. I had this powerful awareness all of a sudden that God is telling me they're just ahead, Dave. I just yelled out, and I said, "United States Marines, we can hear you. Yell louder." I didn't hear them, but I was trying to give them encouragement if they were there. And sure enough, both of us heard like muffled cries coming from somewhere and underneath the steel in front of us. So I said, "We can hear you. Keep yelling. We're coming towards you." We got to that corner over there, and I saw some flames flickering down in there, and you could feel the heat like it was an oven down in there. It was coming up. I said, "Who do we have down there?" "Wilhelm N.O., Sergeant John McLaughlin, PAPD, PAPD. And I said, "This is Staff Sergeant Carnes, U.S. Marines. I want to take your information so I can call out for help." And I broke out my cell phone. Communications in the city were down. You couldn't get a cell phone call out if your life depended on it. So I said, "God, you know, I'm here. Let this call go through." And I called my wife on her cell phone, and it went right through. She picked up. And I said, "Honey, I'm in the middle of the World Trade Center. I found two trapped Port Authority police officers buried under the rubble. Listen carefully, because I need you to call the NYPD Command Operations Center and tell them where I'm at and what to bring in to help." And I used that sphere as a reference point. I said, "If you enter from Church Street, head towards the fountain, you'll see this, the centerpiece of the fountain sitting on top of the steel, and then bang south about 20 yards, and you'll see us." right at the rim of the South Tower. Then I told Sergeant Thomas to go up on some high ground and be a lookout in case the responders came in. And sure enough, about 15 minutes later, 20 minutes later, one guy showed up. It was Chuck Sirica. He was a paramedic. He was off the job for a year, but he woke up that morning, like me. He put on his old uniform and he came down to help. He said, "What do we got here?" And I said, "We got two officers down in this hole." And he jumped in and I jumped in after him. Chuck had heard over the radio, he was standing next to a fire truck, that a call came in and two Marines might have found somebody located 20 yards south of the fountain sphere and near the South Tower. So that's how he heard about it. We climbed in there. It took us a while. We were right next to Wilhelmina and we couldn't see him.
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1: Tommy Asher, the New York City firefighter that assisted Dave Carnes and others to rescue the two Port Authority cops, returns to Ground Zero for the first time since 9/11.
2: This is the first time I've been down here.
3: Really?
2: Haven't had want, desire. It's not one of those things that's on my to-do list. I kind of spent enough time down here.
3: So Dave's down in the void with the police officers. He literally sees the fire approaching the victims that they're trying to free, and he prays that someone would be able to come down and put that out. And then Tommy comes along. Do you feel like God was involved in that?
2: Hey, I think God was involved in the whole thing. Unfortunately, we lost so many people, but, just to find those two officers was, and I can't even explain what it looked like down here. And the smoke was so thick, and you just listen to the voices. You can't see anybody. I didn't know if we were going to come out. You know, we were going to die trying.
1: The most poignant time filming Dave Carnes' story was entering the 9/11 Memorial Museum, located underground at Ground Zero. In this hallowed space, Dave was visibly moved as he saw the respectfully displayed artifacts for the first time in 20 years. Twisted girders that defied Dave's knowledge of steel and physics. A half-smashed FDNY ladder truck. The exact corner of the tower where the rescue took place.
3: This right here is the foundation, the box column remnants of the South Tower. And your rescue would have taken place just on the other side.
22: Right.
3: You said it was about 20 feet below surface is where you would have been. I'm wondering how deep we are right now.
22: 20 feet below the top of this tangled steel is where the cops were.
3: Okay.
22: So...
3: but they were down subterranean.
22: So that would have been
3: kind of down in this level. So.
22: Yeah, maybe not down this far. I mean, we're at this is the very bottom of the pit. So it's probably up somewhere they were trapped. You're talking 110 stories worth of steel and concrete and glass and everything else that made up the building had fallen straight down. God used my background as a steel worker to do what I did on 9/11, and my background as a police officer and, you know, my background as a Marine, you know, to be able to do that hasty patrol route through there. I went down as a Marine in uniform. That's what got me in there, really. And he made me become an accountant because I worked across the street at the World Financial Center for 5.5 years, and I knew the area because of that. So it all kind of, my whole life came together on 9/11 to help me do what God had planned for me to do. I found out later that the NYPD officers, two officers were with me, Scott Strauss and Patty McGee, and Tommy Asher, the fireman, they all went to the hospital right after we got Wilhelmino out of the hole. And they said their carbon monoxide levels were off the charts. And I think they got admitted and treated for that. And I, a hard-headed Marine, I went up, got Wilhelmino up to Bellevue Hospital, and then I just hit the rack and went to bed. And, you know, I knew I had a massive headache, and my whole body was itching. My lungs were burning and even felt like they were itching. And my mind was racing, you know, like thinking about John McLaughlin. Why did I leave? I should have stayed down there. But I'm sure my carbon monoxide levels were off the charts too, because I had been in there 50 minutes before those other cops and firemen arrived, you know.
4: And then how long from that point until you got Will out?
22: It took us 3 hours to dig Will out.
4: When you got done with those 3 hours and you knew John was still trapped, what did you feel like?
22: Yeah, I was pretty, we were all pretty spent. I mean, it was, I almost passed out twice during that 3 hours. I had to reach over as I'm seeing stars and grab a Scott pack, which I never even used before, and put that mask to my face and actuate it to breathe. If you can imagine, like, you're seeing stars ready to pass out and you're picking up a piece of gear you don't even know about. But, you know, I did hit the right button and I breathed there. And, you know, if I had $1 million, I would have given it to just for those few puffs of air. Even as I'm feeling all that and I'm worried about John McLaughlin, I'm in awe that, wow, God led me to find those two cops, and I knew that was a miracle. And I was just, in a way, full of joy and grateful that God had used me to do what happened that day. Went back to work and had a mountain of paperwork on my desk waiting for me at the national office. But the first thing I did was I picked up the phone and I called a Marine Corps prior service recruiter. And I said, start a reenlistment package on me. I want to go back to the Marine Corps.
4: I would imagine it'd be hard to go back to an accounting job after this. And also knowing why it happened.
22: Yeah. After I made that phone call, I started attacking that mountain of paperwork. But my phone was ringing nonstop from all over the world, because this was the big rescue of 9/11. Mm-hmm. And I had reporters calling from Australia, you name it, all over the world. Mm-hmm. Germany, they wanted this, and my phone was ringing. Deloitte actually assigned a public relations person to me to just handle all those telephone calls, you know.
4: And it seems to me like you've avoided a limelight. You haven't profited from any of this, and right. Others have, and they'll have to, you know, deal with that. But you haven't. You just don't believe that is the right thing to do for you.
22: Right. I've never taken anything, not a nickel. The day after 9/11, on September 12th, I left the pile down here, and the sheriffs drove me up to Bellevue Hospital, where the two police officers were in the trauma unit there. As I was walking down the hallway to the trauma floor, the OR there, I guess word got out inside to the wives of the two officers that the Marine that rescued their husbands was there, and the doors opened up and these two women came running up to me and hugged me. And they threw their arms around me and thanked me and were kissing my neck. And just then, Pastor, I realized that this is my reward, you know, to have those two women thank me for saving their husbands' lives. That meant a lot to me. They wanted to buy my life rights to make the World Trade Center movie. And I said, no, there's not enough money in the world for you to buy my life rights. So I'm just grateful to God. I know that, I have that blessed assurance of my salvation. I'll be with the Lord in heaven someday, and then I'll get my reward. And it'll be much greater than anything they could have given me here.
19: Even in one of America's worst days, God was still showing mercy and grace. Don't blame God for evil. It's the devil's fault. It's our fault. We've all sinned. Psalm 14:3 says, they are all gone astray. They are altogether become filthy. There is none that doeth good. No, not one. Just as David Carnes put himself into harm's way to save people, so did Jesus sacrifice himself on the cross to rescue us from our sins. He paid for our sins because we couldn't. And he says that if we will simply trust in him fully, not religion, not dead works, but only in him, we will be saved from the penalty of sin. We will be saved from hell to heaven. God mounted a rescue plan from heaven so that we could be with him in heaven forever. Won't you believe in the Lord Jesus Christ right now? And let us never forget the 2,977 who died on September 11th, 2001, 20 years ago.
18: This September, we remember the lives lost and the bravery and strength that emerged from the ashes of 9/11. Let us come together to honor the heroes and acknowledge the courage of those deeply impacted by the tragic events of that day. Experience the incredible story of a heaven-sent rescue, an emotional tribute to a 9/11 first responder. 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
8: Ronald Reagan understood that preserving liberty required more than defending it. It had to be taught. In his 1989 farewell address, Reagan warned America about the danger of losing its national memory. If we forget what we did, we won't know who we are. Reagan understood that a free nation cannot preserve principles its people no longer understand. Every generation must learn why America's freedoms matter, understand the sacrifices that secured them, and accept the responsibilities that come with self-government. Liberty cannot be simply inherited. It must be intentionally passed from one generation to the next. Because when we fail to teach the meaning of freedom, we eventually lose the will to preserve it. So, are we preparing the next generation merely to inherit liberty, or teaching them why it is worth preserving?
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24: When Silas and Timothy came from Macedonia, Paul devoted himself exclusively to preaching, testifying to the Jews that Jesus was the Messiah.
25: Pastor Brett Metter and the commitment of Paul to preaching the word.
24: Paul's preaching to the Jews. Notice that he's not preaching to the Gentiles. Mark that. But he was preaching to the Jews that Jesus was the Messiah, or was the Christ, as it says in the King James. So what do you think the Jews did when he starts preaching that Jesus is the Christ?
25: Paul's missionary journeys continued in Acts chapter 18 as he shares the gospel, strengthening believers in cities like Corinth, Ephesus, and Antioch. Along the way, he builds relationships with key figures in the early church, Priscilla, Aquila, and Apollos, yet faced fierce opposition in the synagogue. Sharing verse by verse through today's word, here's Pastor Brett Metter.
24: Acts chapter 18. We've been seeing Paul visit different cities, and every city's kind of different. I think one of the stark contrasts was, for me, when I went to Paris for a 10-hour layover, traveling with a few friends to Burkina Faso in Western Africa, going to do some pastors' conferences out in the bush. Pretty exciting to do that, but at that time, I'd never been to Paris, so we had a 10-hour layover, so we did all kinds of things. We ran up to the top of the Eiffel Tower, we went through the Louvre, but we then got in our, you know, Air France flight to West Africa, and it was like 57 degrees there in Paris, which was, you know, nice, but when we got to Ouagadougou, Burkina Faso, man, as soon as that airplane door opened, hot, just hot, hot, hot. About 120 degrees every day we were there. But, you know, it was quite an A-B comparison, the beauty of Paris and all that. But the people, I'm just going to be honest with you, they were not very nice to us, especially big white American guy in Paris. They just didn't like me, I think, which I don't blame them. But in Burkina Faso, man, the people were the sweetest people I've met around the world. Like, they're just the kindest. And, man, the church brothers and sisters there were incredible. And I just kind of fell in love with the people. But the place was hard. It was just dusty and hot and barren, starving, disease, all kinds of problems there in Burkina. But it had its own beauty, you know, and it was because I think the people. Well, Paul's got that same problem. You know, he's been in Athens, the beautiful city. But there was also an ugliness to the people in that they were high and mighty, and they thought they were smarter than everybody else. And they were resistant to the gospel of Jesus Christ. Well, we're going to add a couple more cities to our study as Paul continues his second missionary journey right now. As he's been to Thessalonica, Berea, and Athens, and now from Athens, we're going to pick it up kind of where we left off. Acts 18:1, it says, after these things, Paul departed from Athens and came to Corinth. In Paul's day, Corinth was a commercial center, two harbors. It had long been a rival to its neighbor city, Athens. Athens and Corinth were sort of rivals. It was a city of remarkable reputation for loose living and especially sexual immorality. In classical Greek, to act like a Corinthian meant to practice fornication. A Corinthian companion meant a prostitute. This sexual immorality is permitted under the widely popular worship of Aphrodite, also known as Venus. And in 146 BC, Corinth rebelled against Rome and was brutally destroyed by the Roman armies. It lay in ruin for 100 years after it rebelled against Rome. 100 years later, Julius Caesar rebuilt this city. So right about 46 BC, they rebuilt the city and made it better than new. So by the time of Christ, by the time of Paul, it was kind of in its glory once again, reestablished its former glory as a center for trade, but also for immoral worship, immorality of every sort. One ancient writer described Corinth as a town where none but the tough could survive. So it was very Hellenistic, but it was also kind of a bad place to be because of its sin and debauchery. But, you know, Athens, by the way, was more of a place of worshiping of the mind, you know, intellectually, philosophically. But Corinth is a worship of the body, not as much of the mind, where it was sexual pleasure, sexual impurity. But Paul's going to have a different reception from the Corinthians than what he had at Athens. So let's take a look back to verse 2. So Paul, when he went there to Corinth, he found a certain Jew named Aquila, born in Pontus, lately come from Italy with his wife Priscilla, because that Claudius had commanded all Jews to depart from Rome, and came unto them. And because he was of the same craft, he abode with them and wrought. For by their occupation, they were tent makers. And he reasoned in the synagogue every Sabbath and persuaded the Jews and the Greeks. So Paul here, in the first few verses, we meet the dynamic duo, this amazing couple of the Bible. Maybe one of the more impressive couples. They always are named together, husband and wife, Aquila and Priscilla. They were, at this time, for sure, Christians. Some believe it's possible that Paul led them both to Jesus as they worked together as tent makers. The word tent maker, by the way, if you look it up in the Greek, it's an interesting word. It's skenopoios, which means a tent maker or one that works with leather. Maybe they did both. Maybe they, you know, worked with stitching of canvas and tents as well as leather and stuff like that. But Paul, he goes to Corinth and he literally gets a job making tents or working with leather. And he finds Aquila and Priscilla ministering together, who the Lord was using mightily. They were volunteers. They were people that had a job that helped Paul with the ministry, which is such a cool thing. I love that. We see that at Athey Creek. We have a staff here. Our staff is actually small compared to the size of our church. And the reason we have that is because Athey Creek has so many Aquila and Priscillas. We have so many volunteer people who take on heavy duty responsibilities. It's an amazing thing. Our volunteer teams. I'm so thankful for them. Paul was paid most of the time to do the work that he was doing and supported by other churches. But in this case, he did a season of tent making. And there's a reason. He even tells us why he did that for a season. Instead of receiving pay for the work he was doing, he went and resorted to tent making instead of receiving funds to do the work of the ministry. So I am thankful for that. By the way, when I started Athey Creek, we moved from Southern Oregon, and I didn't want to be a burden on our beginning church, some financial burden as we're just starting. So I came up here and interviewed for jobs. I had a teaching credential. I could teach, you know, school and had a little background in some athletic type stuff. So I got hired locally before we even moved up. I came up and interviewed, got hired at a school here to be the teacher and also the athletic director for that little middle school. And I was ready to roll. I was going to do that because I kind of liked the idea of not being that burden. But before I even really got things going here at Athey Creek, we had a small group of leaders in our church. They were kind of the beginning elders at that time. They said, Brett, we just feel it's on our heart that you should not take that job. And we want you to be full-time committed to planting this church. And I had to pray about that. I already had my mind made up. I was going to go teach and do school and do the ministry at the same time. But we prayed about it and we decided to go with it, which was kind of a leap of faith. We didn't have money for that. I still had, you know, we had three kids and had to take care of them, and we weren't sure if it was going to work out. I wasn't sure what was going to happen. But man, the Lord has been faithful from day one here at Athey Creek. The Lord's been faithful and provided for my family beautifully and amazingly, and to see the staff that we have now and just the way the Lord provides. But this is one area where it comes up, where why does Paul go from receiving money from the Jerusalem and from other churches to keep his ministry going, when suddenly he starts working for the tent making thing? There's a reason here. We'll get into that. But as we kind of get to that in a second, why did Aquila and Priscilla move, it seems, from Rome

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2: Teaching Rome. Some say this is interesting because it's before Paul even went to Rome. And some argue that Rome had already had word of Jesus even before Paul gets there. We always kind of think in our mind's eye, Paul was the guy who first brought Jesus to Rome. Maybe he was. But there are possibilities where, and one of those things that's interesting is Aquila and Priscilla were one of those that were kicked out of Rome by this Roman Claudius. And so some would argue that Aquila and Priscilla were Christians before they went to Corinth, which is kind of an interesting idea. But nonetheless, for sure, Aquila and Priscilla are amazing Christian people, whether they accepted Christ in Rome earlier than Paul or by the preaching of Paul while they were making tents in their little tent shop. We don't know for sure, but those are just some interesting things. I love that kind of stuff. I'm sorry if I'm boring you with history, but I think it's really interesting stuff. Well, the chronology is often tricky in this matter, but it seems that this expulsion of the Jews of Rome occurred around AD 49. So that's kind of an interesting time period when you think about Paul and his ministry. But Paul stayed with Aquila and Priscilla, helped them make tents, and he would only preach, it says here, in the synagogues during the weekends. In fact, chapter 18, verse 3, you know, when it says, because he was of the same craft, he abode with them and wrought, for by their occupation they were tent makers. ESV says, because he was of the same trade, he stayed with them and worked, for they were also tent makers by trade. So why was Paul here working in tent making? We don't see him do this in any of the other cities he visits. What's different about the Corinthian church? Well, would you keep your finger here and flip over to 2 Corinthians chapter 11. Just turn to the right, maybe an eighth of an inch in your New Testament, and you'll get to 1 and 2 Corinthians. It's 2 Corinthians chapter 11. Paul actually, in sort of a mouthful of words, tells us why he goes to tent making. You have to kind of put the pieces together here, which makes it kind of interesting. So Paul says in 2 Corinthians chapter 11, we'll start in verse 9, and when I was present with you, Corinthian church, and wanted, or was needy, needing food and money, I was chargeable to no man, for that which was lacking to me, the brethren which came from Macedonia supplied, and in all things I have kept myself from being burdensome unto you, and so will I keep myself. As the truth of Christ is in me, no man shall stop me of this boasting in the regions of Achaia. Now, Achaia is another word for the Corinthian people. Verse 11, wherefore, or why do I not take payment from you? Because I love you not? God knows, but what I do, that I will do, that I may cut off occasion from them which desire occasion, that wherein they glory they may be found, even as we. For such are false apostles, deceitful workers, transforming themselves into the apostles of Christ. And no marvel, for Satan himself is transformed into an angel of light. Therefore it is no great thing if his ministers also be transformed, disguised is the literal word there, as the ministers of righteousness, whose end shall be according to their works. What's going on here? Well, you know, Paul's saying, I have not taken one penny from you, he said, and I won't ever. That's what he's saying there when he said, I've not taken money and I never will. But he said, I've worked. He worked as a tent maker to pay his bills, and anything else he needed then was supplied by Macedonia. Now, who were the ones in Macedonia that were probably helping fund Paul's journeys? The people of Philippi or Macedonia, where he was up in Philippi. Remember he was up there? Paul came down first, and then these guys came, Silas and the guys came down and probably brought money to support Paul. So that's why he says here in verse 9, he says, for that which was lacking to me, the brethren which came from Macedonia supplied. So he wasn't taking money from them. Why? Because there were a bunch of false teachers that were claiming to be apostles, but were not. They were rascals, sort of masquerading, and they were asking for money. This is what's going on. They go around masquerading as Christians, giving Christians a bad name, preachers, apostles, you know, in this time, Paul said, I don't want to appear like them at all. So, and not only that, the Corinthians had a tendency to say, oh, you're just wanting money from us. So they were kind of a rascally church themselves. And so Paul said, I'm not going to be charged.

0: chargeable to you. I'm not going to ask for money from you guys because you guys have misconstrued that, as well as the false apostles that aren't real, but they're from Satan. All that to say, I think it's cool that Paul had a tent-making skill to go back on. I think every pastor should have that, a tent-making skill is what we call that in ministry terms. You know, Paul was able to say, I can go to tent-making if I have to. I can do other things. Sometimes I think pastors that go to seminary and just have a religious degree, they've got no other skills. Who knows? You know, things could get in the way. I could see a time where, you know, persecution happens in America where the church will no longer be able to have a big staff or, you know, paid pastors and stuff like there could be a day where literally we'll have to kind of fend for ourselves. And man, I'd want all of us to be able to fall back and try to be a part of the solution and not just taking in that way. So there is something to that. If you're thinking of being in the ministry, I think it's good to have a tent making skill. I love how Paul can employ that when he wants to. That's pretty cool. But Paul, no doubt it, an intellectual giant, he gets to busy sewing up leather. I think that's kind of cool. So the people of Corinth couldn't accuse him for being there for the money and what have you. Kind of a big deal, if you ask me. Well, back to Acts chapter 18. We pick it up there in verse 5. It says, when Silas and Timothy were come from Macedonia, Paul was pressed in the spirit and testified to the Jews that Jesus was the Christ. Now, this is controversial. We're already in a controversy, and you might say, I don't see any controversy here. Well, the translation from the Greek is a little hard, but in the King James, it says Paul, you know, was sort of like, the idea is he started in first gear until Silas and Timothy were there, and then he started to get into it a little more. Like, suddenly because they were there, it's like he got sort of empowered to go and really preach, because he was only doing it for a while. And some people say that could be the case, some scholars. But others believe that part of this was that Paul was tent making, so he could only preach on the Sabbath. And then when Silas and Timothy showed up, they brought money from Macedonia. Remember the scripture we just read in 2 Corinthians 11? We see how that actually worked out. We saw how they brought some money. Now, interesting that, you know, why does Paul suddenly kick it into next gear? Probably because those two guys bring the money and he's no longer working full time as a tent maker. He's back to it. And that's why it says he goes and pressed into the spirit, testifies to the Jews that Jesus was the Christ. So this is kind of cool. Other translations make it a little easier to understand. I think it's the NIV. They get the win on this translation, if you ask me. Verse 5 says, when Silas and Timothy came from Macedonia, Paul devoted himself exclusively to preaching, testifying to the Jews that Jesus was the Messiah. That's Acts 18:5 in the New International Version. So that's kind of the idea. So Paul's unable to go full time until Silas and Timothy get there, which is kind of cool. But all that to say, what is he preaching? He's preaching to the Jews. Notice that he's not preaching to the Gentiles. Mark that. But he was preaching to the Jews that Jesus was the Messiah, or was the Christ, as it says in the King James. So what do you think the Jews did when he starts preaching that Jesus is the Christ? Well, it says in verse 6, and when they opposed themselves and blasphemed, he shook his raiment and said to them, your blood be upon your own heads. I am clean. From henceforth, I will go unto the Gentiles. Paul's saying, from now on, I'm not going to talk to the Jews anymore. Now, question, should Paul, this is the controversy I was talking about earlier, should Paul have been talking to the Jews at all? Some say he can preach to whoever he wants to. I get that. But there is an argument that's pretty legit that says Paul was supposed to be the minister to the Gentiles. Let me remind you a little bit about that. Who was Paul supposed to be preaching to? Well, Acts chapter 13. Let's take a little look at that one. Verse 46, it says, this is, several chapters ago. Then Paul and Barnabas waxed bold and said, it was necessary that the word of God should first have been spoken to you. But seeing you put it from you, the Jews, and judge yourself unworthy of everlasting life, lo, we turn to the Gentiles. And then look at verse 47. This is interesting. For so hath the Lord commanded us, saying, I have set thee, Paul, to be a light for the Gentiles, that thou shouldest be for salvation unto the ends of the earth. It's almost like Paul's admitting God gave him a directive saying, Paul, you're not, I know you're a Jew's Jew. You're a Pharisee of Pharisees. You have a heart for the Jewish people. But that's not who you're supposed to be ministering to. You're supposed to be all about the Gentiles. And because you're going to do that, Paul, you're going to reach the gospel to the ends of the world, even Portland, Oregon. Eventually, it would make it to that far, which is pretty amazing. And that was Paul's calling. So here's a question just to think about. I don't know if I know the answer. would Paul's ministry have been a little easier? Not so many hard times and stonings and all the troubles he had, letting down in a basket. Remember that? We talked about that. If he just did what he was supposed to do, preach to the Gentiles, instead of sneaking into some synagogue and trying to preach to the Jews again. I mean, that's something you could make an argument. Like, maybe his way was so hard because he really wasn't doing exactly what the Lord wanted him to do. There's a whole argument about that I think is interesting. But I'll leave that with you, whether you think Paul should have just stuck with the Gentiles or did what he did, where he really would go to the Jews over and over again. And every time he'd go to the Jews, he'd get beat up, stoned, let down in a basket, whipped. He'd end up with all kinds of trouble. But in this case, here in Acts 18, what did the Jews do when he started preaching to them in their synagogue? Verse 6 says, they opposed themselves and blasphemed. It means basically they opposed Paul and Silas and blasphemed what they were saying. Now this is, by the way, kind of an indirect declaration of the deity of Jesus. Did you see that? This is, a lot of people miss this kind of stuff, but I want you to see it. What do you mean, indirect declaration of the deity of Jesus? Verse 5 says that he was pronouncing, testifying to the Jews that Jesus was the Christ, and then they opposed themselves and blasphemed. That means to speak against God. You know, most scholars think this is a declaration of the deity of Christ because someone can only really blaspheme God. And Jesus was the topic of discussion there. So there's kind of an interesting thing there. Now, what did Paul do? Interesting cultural thing that we don't do. I don't think we do it, but he shook his garment. Now, why did they do that? If you look it up, he was in the synagogue and they had a lot of weird, even in the Middle East today, like if they take off the shoe and start throwing them at you, that's the biggest insult you could ever have. Or even sitting, if you're in some of those countries and you're sitting and you cross your legs and the bottom of your foot is facing someone, that is the worst insult you could ever do to someone. It's like, there's weird things like that. In ancient times, to shake off your garments, it was like, if there was, like Paul went into the synagogue, and they rejected him and blasphemed. And so the idea is you figuratively shake off the dust from the synagogue, any dirt that got on you from the synagogue, shake it off and get out of there. And it was a way of saying, you know, kind of like, I'm done with this. One commentary said it's a dramatic way of expressing his rejection of their rejection. Paul was certainly capable of a dramatic and vivid demonstrations of his message. So like literally shake it off and just get going. That's what Paul did there.
1: 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All right, Pastor Brett has joined me. You know, America has seen a lot of turmoil in the last couple of years, and I know it's caused a lot of people to search for answers. Yeah. Brett, what have you seen as a pastor, and what encouragement can you give to that person who is searching for hope?
0: Well, I would say be careful where you search, because I think a lot of us have already figured out you're not going to find the hope in politics or in money or our circumstances even getting better or more comfortable. I would just say the first place everybody should look is in the person of Jesus Christ. Jesus, you know, he said in John 14:27, peace I leave with you. My peace I give to you, not as the world gives. And then he says, let not your heart be troubled and don't let it be afraid. That's the kind of hope that doesn't rise and fall, you know, with the headlines. My encouragement would be just don't ignore the longing that's in your heart. God is inviting you to know him, and you'll find forgiveness and you discover a peace that passes understanding. It lasts. As a church, you know, we've seen people respond to that message in powerful ways, particularly in the last several months, and lives are changed, families are helped and healed. Hearts are filled with hope, and it's a hope that really can't be shaken. So I would just point everyone, you got to find that hope in Jesus Christ.
1: Right. And Pastor Brett, if someone listening right now is saying, I definitely want that hope, what's their next step?
0: Well, first and foremost, Jesus said you must be born again, which is a term we use, born again. We were born in sin, but Jesus said you can be born again. And how do you do that? It's really what we as Christians call being saved. And so you got to be saved. That means just repent and say, I know I'm a sinner. Acknowledge your sin before God and then accept him. And you do that by Romans 10, 9 and 10. Confess with your mouth, believe in your heart that Jesus died on the cross, rose again. And if you believe that and confess that, it says you will be saved. Romans 10, 9 and 10. And then the next step after that, now you're saved. Now you're forgiven. You're going to heaven. Then I would find a good, solid Bible teaching church. 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
1: Yes, we sure will. Thank you, Pastor Brett. 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And that's all the time we have. Next time, Pastor Brett will show us how the Lord strengthens his people, builds his church, and accomplishes his purpose through faithful believers. 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
8: With SRN News, I'm Michael Harrington in Washington. President Trump is promising a major financial dividend to all U.S. adults if Republicans maintain control of Congress.
9: President Trump has pledged a $5,000 payment to every adult citizen if Republicans retain both the House and Senate in the midterm elections. Speaking at the Republican National Committee's convention in Dallas, he said strong national finances would make it possible, likening the dividend to cash distributions made by successful companies to their shareholders. Mr. Trump also repeated his promise to campaign in 35 competitive states and districts. Richard Boyd reporting.
8: State-run media in Iran says an Iranian commercial vessel has been struck off Keshem Island in the Strait of Hormuz, with one person killed and 4 wounded. The officials in the United Kingdom have separately confirmed this. This is SRN News.
7: Your AM 1160 weather forecast. Today, expect a mix of clouds and sunshine with a couple of brief showers possible in the afternoon. The temperature will reach a high of 74. Tonight will be mainly clear with a low of 55. Tomorrow will be delightful with a blend of clouds and sun, and the high will be 73. I'm meteorologist Jason Caterina on AM 1160. 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
14: Now, faith is the substance of things hoped for, the evidence of things unseen. Faith is the ability to see beyond what is before us and to see into the vast potential that is always present within the kingdom of God. Faith sees and faith considers what is possible when God is invited into the equation. And sustained faith is the incubator of new possibilities in Jesus Christ. And faith is free. Faith is a gift from God. You can't gin it up. You can't make it up. You cannot envision God's power through mental discipline or through the strength of your will. Faith is a free gift from God. But you, brother, and you, sister, you are the custodian of your faith. Once God has given you faith to believe the impossible, you become responsible to look after that faith, to guard your faith from corruption, to shield your faith from corrosion, so that your faith does not gradually disappear and become reduced to mere theological propositions and concepts and empty platitudes. You are the custodian of your faith. In the text last week, God provided Israel a reason to believe in him as they witnessed for themselves the sheer power of their God. When he drowned their enemy in the Red Sea, they saw the power of God. They had never seen anything like what they witnessed on that day as the breath of God's nostrils dried up the Red Sea so they could walk across on dry land. And as Pharaoh's army pursued them into the Red Sea, God folded up the waters over them. And the Red Sea became their grave. Israel had all the reason in the world to have faith in God. Israel had all the reason in the world to trust God, to believe that what God promises, God is also able to perform. And upon witnessing the raw power of God for themselves, they broke out into song in Exodus chapter 15, verses 1 through 20. They praised God for his strength. They exalted God for his salvation. They recognized God as the great warrior and the military strategist. And in verse 11, they boast of God and they ask, "Who is like you among the gods, Lord? Who is like you, majestic in your holiness? Who is like you, awesome in praises, working wonders? Who is like you, God, among the gods? You reached out with your right hand, the earth swallowed them. In your faithfulness, you have led the people whom you have redeemed. In your strength, you have guided them to your holy habitation. Who is like you among the gods?" The peoples have heard, they tremble. Anguish has gripped the inhabitants of Philistia. The chiefs of Edom were terrified. The leaders of Moab, trembling grips them. All the inhabitants of Canaan have despaired. Who is like you among the gods? Terror and dread fall upon them. By the greatness of your arm, they are motionless as stone. Until your people pass over, Lord. Until the people pass over whom you have purchased. Who is like you among the gods? And in this moment of faith, they proclaim that God will bring them and plant them in the mountain of his inheritance. The place, Lord, where you have made as your dwelling. The sanctuary, Lord, which your hands have established. And then in verse 18, they say that the Lord shall reign forever and ever. This is the sound, and these are the words of faith. It is a faith born out of what God has already done. It is a faith that God will complete the task of their liberation without fail. If I had to sum up their confession of faith in just a few short words, I would say that their confession is that God cannot fail. That's what Israel came to believe based on his workings at the Red Sea on that infamous day. God cannot fail. And hopefully, and I trust that you know God in this way today as the God who cannot fail, as the God who does whatever he wills and no one can stop him and no one asks him, "What are you doing?" This is their confession of faith. And with this confession of faith, seemingly stamped upon each and every heart, verse 22 says that Moses leads the people from the Red Sea. Equipped and armed with nothing but their faith in God. And faith is all they needed for the journey that lied before them. Faith in God, because faith is like a multi-tool. Faith can be used to accomplish any and everything we need to accomplish in this world. I am reminded of the synagogue official who came to Jesus in Luke chapter 18. As his 12-year-old daughter lay at home dying and wasting away, he runs to find Jesus. And he comes to Jesus begging him to come to my house and heal my daughter. And Jesus agrees to go with the man. And so as he's standing by, Jesus performs a miracle. And after Jesus performed that miracle, he comes to the man and they go walking toward his house. And as they are heading to his house, some people came from the master's house and said, "Your daughter has died. Do not trouble the teacher anymore. It's over. It's a wrap. Your daughter is dead." But Jesus, when he heard this, he responded to the man and said, "Do not be afraid any longer. Only believe." and your daughter will be made well. Only believe. Even if you feel sorrow in your heart, only believe. Even when it feels like you can't make it another day, only believe. In other words, faith is all you need. Because faith in God can make mountains move. Faith in God makes crooked things straight. Faith in God can do anything that we need to accomplish in this world. Only believe. And Israel starts out from that Red Sea and they are filled with faith. All they have is their faith in God. They only believe. And they went out into the wilderness of Shur. And they went 3 days in the wilderness. Found no water. Uh-oh. 3 days of walking in the wilderness and they have found no water. And on that first day, I'm sure that most of them were still so excited about what they saw at the Red Sea that it never crossed their mind that they hadn't drank water the entire day. It never even dawned on them. Have you ever been in that place with God where you're praying and you're studying your word to the point where you forget to eat and you forget to drink? Has anyone ever been there? Where you become so immersed into God that you forget to eat? I've been there. Where you forget to drink? You lose track of time. And all you have is the word of God in prayer. And you forget that I haven't eaten today. It's a beautiful place to be. They're walking in the wilderness for a whole day. Nobody ever even realizes we have no water today. We're just walking and singing and reminiscing about what God just did at the Red Sea. And even if they did realize they had no water, they were so certain of their God that they didn't even give it a second thought. God will provide. I'm not even worried about water on the first day. But by the second day, as the practical realities begin to set in on them, as the roof of their mouths become more and more dry, a slight concern begins to set in. Wait a minute, we haven't had water in 2 days. Okay. The first day I was okay. I was waiting for a miracle. But the second day, I'm getting a little thirsty now. I'm getting a little tired now. This may be a problem. And here I want to offer you a piece of advice. That we should always apply faith in advance of the problem. We all know that in this life, problems are bound to find us sooner or later. And very often we can see potential challenges way up the road, even before they become obstacles in our lives, as we consider all the things that could possibly go wrong. We should begin to counteract these potential challenges with faith long before the problem becomes a stumbling block in our lives. For example, if I'm working for a company that manufactures widgets and I see that sales are beginning to decline, I can deduce in advance that layoffs are likely to follow. And so, even before the problem comes, I can begin to pray in faith that God would secure me in my job, or that God will open new doors before the layoffs even begin. I can pray in advance. I can apply my faith in advance. And by my faith, I can get ahead of the problem. And why do I want to do this? I want to do this in advance while my faith is still strong. I want to do this in advance while my confidence in God is still high. I should not wait until I get the pink slip to address this with God. And in this way, brothers and sisters, we dispatch our faith in advance. We send our faith out to secure the victory before the battle even begins. Is that biblical, Pastor? Yes, that's biblical. Jesus taught us this in the Lord's Prayer. He teaches us to pray in advance. He says, when we pray to God, we should ask God to lead us not into temptation. We should pray in advance of the temptation. God, don't even lead me there. Don't even allow me to go there. I'm praying in advance that you not send me through the challenge. Lead us not into temptation. Before temptation ever dawns my door, I should be praying that God would let it pass me by. And Israel should have been praying in advance. As soon as they realized on that first day that they had no water, they should have dispatched their faith to address the potential circumstances. But they thought they had a good plan. We're going to drink water when we get to Marah. But when they came to Marah, the Bible says, they could not drink the waters because the water was bitter. It was poisonous. And to their credit, they did plan in advance. They planned to get water when they made it to Marah. To their credit, they planned in advance. But to their discredit, they did not pray in advance. They planned in advance, but they did not pray in advance. Plans fail. Situations change. Life is dynamic and often unpredictable. Do not place too much confidence in your plans. Your plan for retirement. Your plan for the school your children will go. Do not place too much confidence in your plans, because plans fail. But too often in the believer's life, it is customary for us to view prayer as a contingency to our plan. And we often resort to prayer only after our plans have failed. But sometimes, brothers and sisters, that's too late. Because by then the problem has so degraded my faith that my prayers are subdued. Because my faith is waning. Because I'm weathering the storm of life. And my faith and my confidence in God becomes useless. Don't wait till the problem is full blown in your life. Pray in advance. Pray while your faith is strong. So that in those dark days when you cannot find the words, you already have prayers stored up in heaven with God for this very day, for this very challenge. Pray in advance. Don't wait until you are weakened by life circumstances to start praying. Don't wait until then. Pray while you're strong. Pray while your faith is fresh. Pray before the problem begins. And that is the antidote to worrying. This is the way that we ward off trouble, or at least we mitigate our problems before they become hindrances in our lives. We pray in advance. But the people were not praying. They were just walking along, unfamiliar with the nuances of faith. Their faith is of the naive sort. They didn't yet understand that faith must be nurtured and faith must be cared for if faith is to remain strong. And after 3 days of using their faith to defend them and to protect them from reality, their faith in God has become perverted. We don't use our faith to protect us from reality. We don't use our faith to shield us from the vicissitudes of life. We don't use our faith to pretend like reality is not real. That's not the purpose of faith. Faith sees what is true. Faith does not lie against the truth. Faith overcomes my reality. But their faith has become perverted, swallowed up by the trials of life. what happened in verse 24? The people began to grumble at Moses, saying, "What are we to drink?" They began to grumble. They began to complain. They became irritable. They became ill-tempered. And now they're lashing out at Moses. And this is a sure sign that their faith is fading. You know, people of faith very rarely complain. Have you ever noticed that? People of faith very rarely complain. And when we do complain, we complain to God, not to men. People of faith tend to blame no one else for their plight in life. But we view life's challenges as opportunities for God to show himself strong in our lives. People of faith very rarely complain. But Israel is complaining. They're complaining out of habit. They complain because complaining is easier than believing. They complain because they were not grateful for the fact that even though they didn't have any water, that they were still alive. They're so focused on what is bad in their lives that they're overlooking the good. They're overlooking the miracle that God did for them at the Red Sea, which was just 3 short days ago. What God did for Israel at the Red Sea on that day was so marvelous and so miraculous that long after these people are gone, David is still talking about it, and Isaiah is still talking about the parting of the Red Sea, and Jeremiah is still talking about it, and other prophets are still talking about the miracle that God performed at the Red Sea some 1,000 years ago, and yet just 3 days from the miracle, they've already forgotten to be grateful. Which leads to my second piece of advice, which is to always be grateful. Always reflect upon the things that God has already done for you. In the interim time, in the time of peace, in the interim time between the trials, always be looking back and thanking God for the great things that he's done for you. Always be grateful. And this is one way that we keep our faith from fading. But instead, Israel complained against Moses. Then Moses did the right thing. Verse 25, and he cried out to the Lord. And the Lord showed him a tree. And Moses threw the tree into the waters, and the waters became sweet, fresh, good to drink. It was as simple as that. And the truth of the matter is that instead of complaining, the people could have done the exact same thing that Moses just did and cried out to God. And they would have experienced the same miracle that Moses just experienced. They should have cried out to God. So why didn't they cry out to God? 3 days ago, they just confessed that God is all-powerful. 3 days ago, they just confessed that God was going to deliver them safely to their promised land. Just 3 days ago, they declared that God cannot fail. They just said it. What happened? What happened to their faith? What happened to their confidence in God? This is a problem I believe holds many believers back. This is a struggle I believe keeps a lot of believers from growing in God. That deep beneath the veneer of religion, and far below our professions and confessions of faith, we harbor bitterness toward God. I know about this. I've been here. They may have been unaware of it. Somewhere deep within, they harbored a bitterness against God. Last week, I explained to you that Egypt was not the cause of Israel being cornered at the Red Sea, but that God was the one who had led them into that difficult situation. That's a tough pill to swallow. And after that sermon last week, someone came to me and said, "Pastor, are you sure about this? You're saying that God put them in that position on purpose. You're saying that God was responsible for them being cornered at the Red Sea. This is a difficult thing to consider. This is a difficult thing to even ponder, that God would allow so much pain, that God would allow so much heartache, that God would allow so much difficulty into my life. That's a difficult pill to swallow. It is hard for some of us even right now to consider the fact that God has permitted certain traumas to overtake us in our lifetimes. But if we truly believe that God is sovereign, if we truly believe that God is in control of all that occurs in our lives, we cannot help but understand that God has overseen both our sufferings and our deliverances.
15: 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It's Pastor Calvin Robinson. 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
23: It's time once again for another look into God's infallible book, and we want to welcome you to another broadcast of The Riches of Grace. 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In order for us to study God's Word together, we trust that our time together in God's Word will be a rich help and a blessing to you as we look into the pages of God's Word to allow the Spirit of God to teach us from His Word. You know, there's no greater privilege that anyone should have, could have, than to study God's Word. And that's such a wonderful opportunity and privilege. We'll look today at something the Apostle Paul said right before he departed this life. He said in 2 Timothy chapter number 4, I have fought a good fight. I have finished my course. I have kept the faith. In order to have that kind of confidence, he had to know some things. One, he had to know what the good fight was. Two, he had to know what his course was, and he had to know what the faith was. The doctrine to believe was Acts chapter 20. The Apostle Paul, when he's describing to the Ephesian elders his ministry, he says in Acts 20:24 that none of these things, the difficulties that had been predicted to happen to him, none of these things move me. Neither count I my life dear unto myself, so that I might finish my course with joy. Well, what was the course that he had? And the ministry which I have received of the Lord Jesus to testify the gospel of the grace of God. The Apostle Paul received from the Lord Jesus Christ a ministry to testify of the gospel of the grace of God. Now, when you look, if you compare that with Colossians chapter number 1, you'll see something about what that ministry is and how the Apostle Paul conducted his life in such a way as not only to do what God told him to do, but also to give for you and me an asset that will allow us to do the same thing. That is, will allow us to fulfill the ministry that God has given to us. Colossians chapter 1, verse number 24, Paul says, who now rejoice in my suffering for you, and fill up that which is behind of the sufferings of Christ for in my flesh for his body's sake, which is the church. Now, Paul's not saying that Jesus didn't suffer enough on the cross to pay for your sins. You know that. Jesus Christ died once for all. And that one payment was sufficient and totally acceptable by the Father. And you know that it completely put away sin. The Bible says that the Lord Jesus Christ put away sin by the sacrifice of himself. He was made sin for us, and he appeared the second time without sin. The only reason that he could have been resurrected from the dead, Peter told the nation Israel on the day of Pentecost that it was not possible that death should hold him. Why? Because he'd put away sin. The wages of sin is death. If there had been one of your sins, one of my sins, one of anyone's sins that hadn't been completely and totally satisfied by the death payment of the Lord Jesus Christ, then death would have held him. Well, the fact that he's resurrected, Romans 4 says he was raised, he's delivered for offenses, he was raised for our justification. You see, the resurrection declares that his death was a sufficient, total, final payment for sin. Anyone that wants to re-crucify the Lord Jesus Christ, anyone that wants to have another payment for sin, anyone that needs another demonstration of God's love, God commended his love toward us, and while we were yet sinners, Christ died for us. Anyone that does any of that is saying the cross work was insufficient. God, on the other hand, said the cross work was absolutely sufficient. It put away sin, and therefore he raised the Lord Jesus Christ. Romans 6 says he was raised by the glory of the Father. So the death of the Lord Jesus Christ, there's a finality of dealing with sin. Then there's the reality of his resurrection life that testifies to that reality. So the Apostle Paul, when he's saying here that I'm filling up that which is behind the afflictions of Christ in my flesh for his body's sake, is not saying that Jesus didn't die to pay enough for your sins. that there's something left over that the cross didn't take care of. Now, what he's talking about is the things that he suffered, the difficulties that he encountered as the apostle of the Gentiles, preaching the Jesus Christ according to the revelation of this mystery that was revealed to him, the secret program that was revealed to him. The things that he suffered because of that were really not focused on him. They were really not aimed at him. They were really aimed at the Lord Jesus Christ. But you see, you can't get to the Lord Jesus Christ today because he's in heaven. But Christ was in Paul. You remember Galatians 1 verse 15, he says that when it pleased God that he separated me from my mother's womb and called me by his grace to reveal his son in me. Paul told the Corinthians, in 2 Corinthians 13, he said, you seek a proof of Christ speaking in me. Jesus Christ, by his Spirit, was in the Apostle Paul speaking, and the world's attitude toward Jesus Christ hasn't changed. The same hatred, the same animosity they had toward him when he was here in his flesh, walking as a man among us, is the same attitude he has toward the Lord Jesus Christ living in and through the Apostle Paul. It'll be the same attitude it has toward you and me. People that hate truth are going to hate when the truth is preached, you see. And that's what Paul's saying. And he says he did all that for the church, for the body of Christ. All the things he suffered, he did so that you and I could have a message from God. Verse 25, Colossians 1:25, whereof I made a minister. Talk about the church. According to the dispensation, here's how Paul was made a minister. According to the dispensation of God, which is given to me for you, to fulfill the word of God. Now, what is that dispensation given to Paul to give to you and me? Even the mystery, which hath been hid from ages and from generations, but now is made manifest to his saints. You see, there was a secret plan and purpose that God had. 1 Corinthians said he ordained it from before the world began. Then he kept it secret since the world began. Romans 16:25, it says, it's the preaching of Jesus Christ according to the revelation of the mystery, which was kept secret since the world began, but now is made manifest. Colossians 1:25-26, rather, he says, it's the mystery, the secret, which was hid from ages and from generations, but now is made manifest to his saints. You see, there was a program called prophecy in the Bible. Ephesians chapter 3, verse 21, Peter says, it's that which God has spoken by the mouth of all his holy prophets since the world began. If you can understand English, and I'm assuming you can because you're listening to this program, then you can understand that God has had a program in his Bible from Genesis chapter 1, verse 2. It says, in the beginning God created the heaven and the earth was without form and void. From that moment, the focus has been on his purpose in the earth. And it's been spoken by the mouth of all the holy prophets since the world began. But then you come to the Apostle Paul, and you learn that God had another program, another plan, which he kept secret since the world began, but now, through the ministry committed to Paul by the Lord Jesus Christ from heaven, has been revealed. Now, if you never could understand anything else in the Bible, if you take Acts 3:21 and put it up next to Colossians 1:26, you can tell they're not the same. You don't need a college education to understand that. You wouldn't have to know anything about Greek or Hebrew or systematic theology or any denomination or church's religious systems. All you would need is to read a King James Bible and look at Colossians 1:26 and compare it with Acts 3:21, and you'd get it. Someone asked me just the other day, said, Brother Rick, you know, I'm not really too swift in these things, but I can see that. Why can't everybody else? One of the reasons is they just never look at the verses. I had a man some time ago, and we talked about these things, and he went back to his room in his hotel and came the next morning and said to me, Brother Jordan, why did I never see these verses before? I don't know. They're right there in your Bible. I didn't sneak into your room overnight and write them. They've been right there. The question isn't so much why haven't you seen them before. The question is, what are you going to do with them now that you see them? You see, understanding the Bible doesn't require the highest IQ level. You don't have to be a member of NHTSA. You don't have to have some special code Somebody's always looking for secret codes, you know, the wealth code and the Bible code. You don't have to do all that stuff. God didn't write his word to hide it from you. He wrote it so that the wayfaring man, though he be a fool, could not err therein. But you got to read it, and you got to study it, and you got to see what's there. And God says, I gave you a new program, a new dispensation, a new administration through the Apostle Paul. No one prior to Paul ever knew anything about it. But now I've laid it out, and it's in my word. And I want you to notice Colossians 1:25. The reason he gave this to the Apostle Paul was to fulfill the word of God. In other words, there is something very special that happened with the revelation of this secret given to the Apostle Paul. It fulfilled God's word. It completed, it filled God's word full so that nothing else could or needed to be added to it. Your Bible today is complete. Nothing has been left out of it. There's nothing that needs to be added to it. You have the completed word and revelation from God. Have you ever heard

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2: Of his will. Then is there any hidden will of God left that you don't know about? Now just think about that. Put that into your mind. If God says, I've revealed the secret of my will, then you have every word of God available to you, and the process whereby you have it is in God's written word. Paul said, this revelation, this mystery, this secret that God hadn't told you about, it's designed to fulfill, it's designed to fill up God's word to the place there isn't anything left. You say, but what if God had something else he wanted to say? He says he's told you everything he wants to say, and that you and I, when we possess God's written word, have every word of God. Now, the process whereby we get God's word is important. And it's something that the Apostle Paul is talking about here in regards to he finished his course and he's left us with tools, asset, in order for us to be able to do exactly what he did, and that is do everything God told him to do. 2 Timothy 3:16, all scripture is given by inspiration of God, that the man of God may be perfect. Well, you say, what does that mean? Throughly furnished unto all good, unto every good work. You see, God in his word has given you and me today everything we ever need to do, everything he has for us to do as members of the body of Christ. His word is complete. It's been fulfilled. Now, the process whereby God gives his word, there are four things you have to think about in relation to how God has given us that completed, sufficient word of God. First is the issue of revelation. 1 Corinthians 2:9. But as it is written, eye hath not seen nor ear heard, neither have entered into the heart of man the things which God hath prepared for them that love him. In other words, by your eye, by your ear, and by your heart, you cannot perceive the things that God has. But God, verse 10, hath revealed them unto us by his Spirit. There are three ways you know everything you know. One is, you know, your eye hath not seen. Your eye, that is, you observe it. We call that empiricism, empirical evidence. We can see it, we can sense it, we can feel it. You have five senses that relate to it. We observe it through empirical evidence. But some things you don't know by empirical evidence. Some things your ear, you hear it. Well, what your ear hears is words. The ear strives words as the mouth tastes meat. You hear words. Words are thoughts. You have a thinking process, and you have the rational, logical thinking processes. If this is true, then that's true, and you can deduce things. So you have empirical evidence, you have reason or rational, logical evidence, and then he says, the heart of man. Well, with the heart, man believes. So you can have faith. Now, faith is not a blind leap into the dark. Faith is you take evidence and you trust it because you hear what it says. So you have faith, your heart man believes. You have the ability to hear it. That is, you can logically deduce it. And three, you have the ability to see it, the empirical evidence. And by those means, by every way you have of knowing everything you have to know, you can't know what God is. You can't know God. There are things about God you can never figure out. But, verse 10, and never read 1 Corinthians 9 without verse 10, but God hath revealed them unto us by his Spirit. There's some things you can't know by yourself. There's some things that have to come from outside of your ability. So God has revealed those things, and he revealed them by his Spirit. But how does his Spirit do that? Does it just come down and hover over and talk to you? Well, verse 13, 1 Corinthians 12:13, which things also we speak, not in the words which man's wisdom teacheth, but which the Holy Ghost teacheth. Now, where do you find the words that the Holy Spirit teaches? Well, that's what we call inspiration.

0: 2 Timothy 3:16, all scripture is given by inspiration of God. Now, inspiration, in spirit, ation, you see the word spirit right in the middle of that word? You'll hear it defined as God breathed, and that's true. God takes his spirit, his breath, his spirit, and puts it into some words, and then that's revelation, and then he causes them to be inscripted, written down. That's what scripture is. The word script means to be right. He writes that revelation down in a book. Inspiration is God putting the words of his revelation on a piece of paper so that it's written down. So you start out with revelation. And then you have inspiration, where he takes that revelation that he's given, and then he writes it down on some paper, and we call that inspiration. And then once he's inspired, he has these words in which his spirit resides written on a piece of paper. Isaiah chapter 30, verse number 8. Now go, write it before them in a table, and note it in a book. He's taken the revelation God gave him, writes it down. Why? That it may be for the time to come forever and ever. That's what we call preservation. In other words, God wrote it. He spoke it. He revealed it. And then he wrote it down. And he wrote it down so that it could be preserved from one generation to the next. Matthew chapter 22. The Lord Jesus Christ. Some people are asking, Sadducees are asking him some questions. Sadducees were the liberal religious leaders of his day. And Jesus answered him in Matthew 22:29. He said, Jesus answered and said unto them, you do err, not knowing the scripture, nor the power of God. For in the resurrection they shall neither marry nor given in marriage, but are as the angels of God in heaven. But as touching the resurrection of the dead, have you not read that which was spoken unto you by God? Well, now, they didn't have the original writings of Moses. He's going to quote Exodus chapter 3 in the next verse. They didn't have the original manuscripts. You ever hear preachers say, well, we believe the Bible's inerrant and perfect in the original manuscripts? Jesus didn't have the original manuscripts when he said that. None of the people that he's reading had them. You know what they had? They had his word preserved in copies. And the copies that they had weren't even in the same language that Moses wrote that down in originally back in Egypt, back in Exodus chapter 3. They had the preserved word of God in written form, and Jesus said, "What haven't you read, it's written down, that which was spoken to you by God." That's the greatest definition of inspiration there is in the Bible. Matthew chapter 4, Jesus said, man shall not live by bread alone, but by every word that proceeds out of the mouth of God. That's what it means to be inspired, to be God-breathed, have God's words written down. Those words had been preserved through the copies of Scripture all through history, and they had them right there. And by the way, that brings you to the last thing, and that is translation. You go back to Colossians chapter 1, interestingly enough, and in verse number 23, Paul says that this message that he was given was preached to every creature which is under heaven. Now, if you preach to every creature which is under heaven, the first thing you have is a language problem. Do you remember in Zechariah chapter number 8, where about verse 20 and 21, where he says that 10 men out of every language of the nations going to come to the Jew and say, let us go with you because we've heard God is with you. You ever wonder why God gave the nation Israel the gift of speaking in tongues, speaking in foreign languages that they never previously learned? Because if they're going to preach to the nations in the kingdom, and they're going to fulfill Zechariah chapter 8, verse 20 and 21, they're going to need to be able to translate the message into the languages of the nations. So when Paul says this message is preached to every creature, listen, translating God's word has been something that was an understood issue from the very beginning. So you have revelation. Written down, it becomes inspiration. Then it becomes preservation, where it's preserved, and then it's translated into other languages. By the way, when God's word is translated into other languages, it's still as much the word of God in the receptor language as it was in the sending language. Now, this is why, you know, I talked to you about the King James Bible issue. This is why it's an issue. Because if you have a King James Bible, you have every verse God put in His Word for you to have. Now, if you've got a new Bible, the ESV or the new ASV or even the New King James Bible, by the way, did you know that the New King James Bible, for example, the word Lord leaves it out about 60 times? I mean, if you want every word that God put in His Word, there's only one Bible in English you can use, and that's the King James Bible. It has every verse that ought to be in the Bible. It omits every verse that shouldn't be in the Bible. You know, take your Bible, look at Acts chapter 8, verse 37, and see if it's there. If it's missing, like it is in the modern versions, well, then you don't have every word of God. Go to Mark chapter 1, verse 2. And if it says, as it is written in Isaiah the prophets, and then it quotes Malachi, well, then you don't have every word of God. Because if it's written in Isaiah, and it isn't in Isaiah, it's in Malachi, then Isaiah is missing something, or Mark chapter 1, verse 2 is incorrect. That's called an error. You see, you can study one of the modern versions, and they will testify to you that they are incomplete and that they contain errors. You cannot believe in an infallible, inerrant, perfect Bible if you use any of the modern versions. But you can if you use a King James Bible, because all the verses are there, and they're all there, and it's complete. Nobody in time past, nobody before the Apostle Paul, could say that they had every word of God. With the revelation of the mystery, it completed God's Word. And now, not only was it completed, it was written down. Not only was it written down, it was preserved. Not only was it preserved, it's been translated into our language, and we can understand it. Now, that's mostly not appreciated, that you have God's Word in your hand to hold. When Paul says in Romans 4, verse 3, what saith the Scripture? You see, the written Word of God is meant by God to be the absolute final authority in your life and my life. And if you don't actually possess a book that contains the revelation of God written down, inscripted, preserved through history for you, that's been translated into your language, it's of no value to you. The authority. Every bad doctrine has to change this book. You go back to Genesis chapter 3. Yea, hath God said. The issue is the authority of God's Word. And Paul left us with a completed Bible so we could have that complete revelation from God. 1 Thessalonians 2:13, he says that the Word of God works effectually in you that believe. God's Word will have an effect in your life if you believe it. And if you claim to believe God's Word and it doesn't affect your life, it's because you don't believe it. I look at the clock. I got to go. Jeez, it's hard to believe. Our program's over almost. Can I tell you, I'd like to give you a free Bible study along this line. It's entitled God's Completed Word. You need to understand how and why and know for yourself that the Bible that you possess is the inerrant, infallible, perfect Word of God, and then how it can be the authority of God in your life. I'd like to give you this Bible study, the completed book. I'd like to give you that. You call us 888-535-2300, 888-535-2300. The folks that answer the phone, they'll know what you're asking for, and they'll get it for you with my compliments. 888-535-2300, that's the number to call. Can I tell you also that we'd be happy to have you with us today at Shorewood Bible Church? We meet at 1900 Hicks Road in Rolling Meadows, and we meet at 9:30 this morning, 10:45, 6 p.m. tonight, 7:30 on Wednesday night. Bible's still our middle name, because the Bible is the authority that we seek to understand. 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You call us 888-535-2300. We'll be glad to see that you get a free copy of the Bible study, but also if you need information about where and when we meet, we'd be glad to have you with us. 888-535-2300. That's the number to call. Thanks for being with us today. Till next time, Maranatha.
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5: Foundations of Freedom, a look at America's founding principles and the leaders who shaped our nation.
6: Ronald Reagan understood that preserving liberty required more than defending it. It had to be taught. In his 1989 farewell address, Reagan warned America about the danger of losing its national memory. If we forget what we did, we won't know who we are. Reagan understood that a free nation cannot preserve principles its people no longer understand. Every generation must learn why America's freedoms matter, understand the sacrifices that secured them, and accept the responsibilities that come with self-government. Liberty cannot be simply inherited. It must be intentionally passed from one generation to the next. Because when we fail to teach the meaning of freedom, we eventually lose the will to preserve it. So, are we preparing the next generation merely to inherit liberty, or teaching them why it is worth preserving?
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9: With SRN News, I'm Michael Harrington in Washington. Indian Prime Minister Narendra Modi is warning that rising geopolitical tensions and supply chain disruptions are affecting people worldwide. Speaking at the BRICS summit in New Delhi today, Modi called for strengthening cooperation across the global south. He warned that, quote, "the weaponization of technology and critical minerals could hinder global development." BRICS, founded in 2006, now has 11 members, representing about half the world's population. Indonesian rescuers say 130 passengers and crew are missing and a ferry carrying more than 240 people overturned in bad weather in the Java Sea early this morning. At least 107 people have been rescued and the bodies of six passengers have been recovered as the search operation expands in the waters around the vessel's last known position after leaving Surabaya. This is SRN News.
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10: Today, expect a mix of clouds and sunshine with a couple of brief showers possible in the afternoon. The temperature will reach a high of 74. Tonight will be mainly clear with a low of 55. Tomorrow's looking delightful with a blend of clouds and sun, and the high will be around 73. I'm meteorologist Jason Caterina on AM 1160. 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
12: 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And a special thanks to all of our partners who donate to the ministry to make It's Time possible. Our goal is to be informative and to reach as many people as possible to know Christ as their personal Lord and Savior until His return. We also raise funds for those in need here, near, and far. So if you like what you're hearing, please go to our website and sign up as a new partner in our ministry. And as a new partner, we'd love to send you a copy of the book called A Case for Christ, which is a true story of Lee Strobel, who was an award-winning investigative journalist at the time and also an atheist. And he worked for the Chicago Tribune for 14 years. Well, his wife, Leslie, a believer in Christ, challenged him to disprove the existence of God in Christ as if it were a case from work. And he went ahead and conducted a two-year investigation into the facts and details of the Bible. And after 2 years of research in this project, it actually produced the opposite of his intended result and led him to become a Christian. Well, Lee went on to actively share his new faith in print and in movies, and I'd love to send that book out to you. And remember, we believe that God doesn't care what we look like on the outside. It's what's on the inside that counts. And again, today's message is titled, You May Be In This World, But You're Not Of This World. And before I open the word today, I'd like to tell you about a boy who was sitting next to his mother in church. About 20 minutes into the long sermon, his stomach growled and he got restless sitting in the pew. Well, of course, the little boy would say, he leaned over to his mother and whispered, Mama, can we please go home now? She paused, No, baby, sit still and hush. Well, a few more minutes went by and he tried again. Mama, please, I want to go home. She looked at him dead in the eye and said, We are not leaving this church. Now be quiet. He let out the biggest sigh a seven-year-old can let out, folded his little hands and said, Well, fine. Then will you please tell the preacher that I said I'm in this world, but I'm not sure I'm enjoying it. Well, it made me laugh a little bit when I heard that. But if I'm honest, the whole lot of us grown-ups are living out the same type of a sentence. You're in the world, and you're not enjoying it because you're trying to survive it using the world's ways and the world's playbook and the world's peace, when God never designed you to run on that fuel. And today I want to remind somebody, you may be in this world, but you are never made to be of this world. Well, if you have your Bible, hold it up, and if not, hold up your hand and repeat this after me. Father, thank you for your word to inspire, motivate, and fulfill me in Jesus' name. Amen. And every single one of us living in this world is living balancing a tension. You've got an earthly address, which may include a job, maybe a mortgage or rent to pay, a family check group, perhaps a body that gets tired, and a bank account that runs low. And at the very same time, if you belong to Christ, then you've got a kingdom address that never changes. You see, Jesus did not pray that his people would be pulled out of the earth. He prayed that his people would be kept while they stayed in the world. And that's the assignment today. Not evacuation, but transformation. Right here in the middle of this mess, the traffic, the office politics, and the family drama. And today I'd like you to hear this clearly. You may be in this world, but you're not of this world. John 17:14-16 says, I have given them your word, and your world has hated them because they are not of the world, just as I am not of the world. I do not pray that you should take them out of this world, but that you should keep them from the evil one. They are not of the world, just as I am not of the world. So look at where Jesus is when he prays this to his father. He's hours away from the cross. He's not thinking about himself, and he's thinking about you and I at that time. And this is what he prays, not that we'd be removed, but we'd be kept, protected, and sustained right in the middle of a system that does not think or like us or the love that we have and will not celebrate what we celebrate. And the word translated world here is the Greek word cosmos, and it's actually where we get the English word cosmetics from. See, cosmos doesn't mean planet, earth, dirt, and trees and oceans. It means an arranged order, a system, a way of doing things that's been dressed up and made to look good on the outside. But Jesus isn't praying about geography. He's praying about a value system, a system built on pride, self-promotion, and self-preservation that has been made to look quite attractive. So when the Bible says you are not of the cosmos, it means your values didn't come from that system, even though your body is currently living inside it. You're not asking the system's magazine what beautiful looks like. You're not asking the system's bank account what significant looks like. You're not asking the system's group chat what normal looks like. You already have a father who defines all of that for you. That's why Jesus didn't pray for an exit strategy. No, he prayed for an anointing to stay. And some of you have been praying, God, get me out of this job, this house, this family, this city. And God keeps saying, no, I'm going to keep you right there, and I'm going to protect you and sustain you while you're there. And notice the word keep itself. It's the Greek word tereo, a guard duty word used elsewhere for a soldier standing watch or a treasure preserved under lock. So if you've been feeling covered in this season that should have wrecked you, that's not luck. That's terao. That's Jesus' prayer working exactly the way he asked it to. And Romans 12:2 says, and do not be conformed to this world, but be transformed by the renewing of your mind, that you may prove what is good and acceptable and perfect will of God. See, Paul gives us two words here that look similar in the English, but are worlds apart in the Greek. Conformed is the Greek word soskematezo. That's a tough one for me. And it comes from the root word schema, like a diagram or an outward pattern, a mold. To be conformed to this world means that you let the world press you into its shape from the outside. It's a costume that you put on to fit in, and you take it off the second it's not convenient. But transformed is a completely different word, metamorpho. And yes, that's where we get the word metamorphosis. And this isn't a costume change. This is a caterpillar to butterfly change. It doesn't happen on the outside pressing in. No, it happens on the inside pushing out until the very structure of who you are is different. And here's why that matters. A lot of us have been trying to change our behavior without ever renewing our mind, and it never lasts because we're trying to alter a costume instead of undergoing a metamorphosis. You can't dress up flesh and call it holiness. Real transformation starts in the mind, in what you believe, in what you meditate on, in what you allow to marinate in your thoughts, because your life is always going to catch up to whatever your mind has already agreed to. If your thought life still runs on the world system, don't be surprised when your behavior does too. But when you renew your mind with the word, you stop wearing the costume and you actually become a different creature in the middle of the same world. You see what happens there? You've definitely become a different creature now in the middle of the same world that you're living in. John 15:19 says, if you were of this world, the world would love its own. Yet because you are not of the world, but I chose you out of the world, therefore the world hates you. I need somebody to hear this today. Friction is not a sign that something is wrong with you. You see, friction can be proof that something has changed in you. If the very same people, the very same habits, the very same rooms that used to feel completely comfortable to you suddenly feel a little bit tighter, a little more awkward, that might not be rejection. That might be confirmation. And Jesus says, I chose you out of this world. And the word for church, ekklesia, literally means the called out ones. Called out from the crowd, called out from the system, called out to assemble under a different authority. You were never meant to fully blend back in with what you were called out of. And some of you have been grieving the fact that certain friendships faded, certain rooms don't feel like home anymore, and certain conversations, well, they just don't interest you anymore. And that happens a lot, doesn't it? When you're called out of something, trying to go back into something, it doesn't always work that way. You've been called out of that and into a different place. You see, it doesn't feel like it used to. And I want to free you from the guilt of that today. See, you didn't lose those connections because something's wrong with you. You lost some of it, of that fit, because you were called out. And called out things aren't supposed to fit in the same way they used to. Have you ever watched footage of salmon swimming upstream? Every current in that river is moving in one direction, and here comes this one fish fighting, leaping, pushing against water that's trying to carry everything else downstream with it. From a distance, it almost looks like the salmon is struggling. But it's not struggling. It's remembering. Something in it knows that home is upstream, and no current is strong enough to talk it out of that direction that it was made to swim. And that's you when you feel like you're the only one pushing against the flow at work, at school, or in your family. You're not malfunctioning. You're remembering where you came from. Well, if you just tuned in, or if this is your first time listening to It's Time with Dan Lights, you can listen to more of our podcasts and donate to our ministry at danlights.org. 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Any amount is appreciated. Every penny comes in, goes right back out. Also, send us a message so we can pray for you. Now, back to our message. You may be in this world, but you're not of this world. Philippians 3:20 tells us, for our citizenship is in heaven, from which we also eagerly wait for the Savior, the Lord Jesus Christ. And Paul wrote this letter to believers in Philippi, and Philippi wasn't just any city. It was a Roman colony planted away from Rome itself. And here's what made a Roman colony unique. You see, the citizens who lived there, even though they were hundreds of miles from Rome, still dressed like Romans, still spoke Latin, still followed Roman law, and still carried Roman customs into a foreign territory. You see, Rome was not their location. Rome was their culture, wherever they happened to be standing. When in Rome, or maybe it should say, when of Rome. And that's the exact place Paul paints for us. The word for citizenship here means a colony, a commonwealth, a governing culture you carry with you. You're a colony of heaven planted on earth. And heaven is not just where you're going to one day. Heaven is the culture you're supposed to be living right now at your job, in your marriage, your neighborhood, and your group chat. Now think about this. When some of us travel out of the country on a mission trip or a vacation, we don't stop being American citizens just because we're standing on foreign ground, do we? No, we still carry our passport. Our home country laws and protections are still applied to us no matter what country we may be standing in. And that's you every single day. You're standing on earth's soil, but you are still operating under heaven's government, heaven's law, and heaven's protection. Don't let your zip code convince you that your citizen has changed. You see, it doesn't matter where you are, you're still a follower of Christ. You're still a believer in Christ. Doesn't matter where that address might be. Colossians 3, 1 and 2 says, if then you are raised with Christ, seek those things which are above, where Christ is, sitting at the right hand of God. Set your mind on things above, not on the things on the earth. You see, Paul isn't telling you to be so heavenly minded that you're no earthly good. He's telling you where to point your compass. Seek here means not a glance. It's determined, ongoing pursuit. And set your mind is phrameo. And the same root word Paul uses in Philippians 2, where he says, let this mind be in you, which is also in Christ. Phrameo isn't a passing thought. It's a settled disposition, a fixed orientation you return to on purpose every single day, no matter what the world throws at you. Think about a family that moves to a brand new country. They still cook the same recipes their grandmother cooked. They still speak their language around the dinner table. They still celebrate the same holidays, even in a land that's never heard of them before. You see, nobody thinks that's strange. We call it heritage. And that's exactly what Paul is describing. You have been relocated to earth, but you were raised with Christ. And you're free to keep cooking heaven's recipes, speaking heaven's languages, and keeping heaven's holidays right here in a land that doesn't recognize them yet. 1 John 2, verses 15 and 16, do not love the world or the things in the world. If anyone loves the world, the love of the Father is not in him. For all that is in the world, the lust of the flesh, the lust of the eyes, and the pride of life is not of the Father, but is of the world. Now, don't misread this. This is not John contradicting John 3:16, where it says, for God so loved the world. God loves the people in the world. He gave his Son for the world. But there's a difference between loving the people trapped inside a system and loving the system that traps them. See, John isn't telling you to stop loving people. He's telling you to stop being seduced by a value system. And the word lust here describes an over-desire, a desire that has climbed out of its proper boundary and taken control of the driver's seat. John names three lanes it travels. Number one, the lust of the eyes, chasing whatever feels good regardless of the cost. Number two, the lust of the eye. I'm sorry, that was the lust of the flesh. Number two, the lust of the eyes, chasing whatever looks good regardless of whether you need it. And number three, the pride of life, which is chasing whatever looks impressive regarding of whether it's true. And here's the test. Ask yourself what's actually steering your decisions this season. What feels good, what looks good, or what looks impressive? Because if it's any of these three things, you're being steered by a system that was never designed to lead you anywhere good. You see, it was designed to keep you hungry, keep you comparing, and keep you distracted from the fact that your real inheritance is somewhere else entirely. Notice John says all three of those things are of the world, not of the Father. That means none of them are neutral, and none of them are permanent. The system will let you chase feeling good, and looking impressive for a whole lifetime, and it will never once let you know that you've arrived, because a system that satisfies you is a system that loses its grip on you. The Father, on the other hand, isn't trying to keep you chasing. He's already giving you everything chasing was supposed to find. So here's the practical challenge I want to leave with you this week. I want you to do an honest audit. Look at your calendar and ask, does this look like heaven's culture or earth's culture? Look at your spending and ask the same question. Look at how you talk about people who frustrate you and ask the same question. Look at what you consume on your phone late at night and ask that same question. You see, you don't have to answer out loud, just answer honestly, because transformation always starts with an honest look in the mirror, not a performance in front of other people. So, church, hear me today. You may be in this world, but you are not of this world. Your zip code changed the day you got saved, even if your mailing address didn't. Have you ever stood in front of one of those big directory maps at the mall? You know, the ones that have all the store names in them, and of course a big red dot that says, you are here. Well, that dot is telling the truth. You are here. You're in the food court of life, walking past stores that are trying to sell you everything the world says you need. But look a little closer at the map, because right next to that red dot, there's always an arrow, and that arrow is always pointing towards an exit, how to get out. And that's you today. You are here in this world, walking these halls, shopping in these stores, but there's an exit clearly marked, and your name is already on the other side of it. Don't set up a permanent residence at the food court. Remember, you're just passing through. So say it with me one more time. I may be in this world, but I am not of this world. See, your earthly address may say earth, but your citizenship says heaven. And it's time your everyday life started matching your paperwork. Speak like heaven. Spend like heaven. Forgive like heaven. Love people like heaven. Even the ones the system taught you to write off. Let people look at your life and ask the only fair question left to ask. Where are you really from? And when they ask, don't just tell them, show them. Let them see how you handle a bad diagnosis, how you handle a canceled plan, how you handle a person who did you wrong, because a citizen of heaven who still reacts exactly like the world reacts hasn't really left the food court yet. He's just standing a little closer to that exit sign. We've got 8 vision points for you today. Number 1, know your true citizenship. Heaven is not just your destination. It's your government right now, wherever your feet are standing. Number 2, stop chasing an exit from the world and start asking God for an anointing to stay planted and stay kept, the way Jesus prayed in John 17. Number 3, trade the costume for a metamorphosis. Stop dressing up behavior and start renewing your mind, because real transformation happens from the inside out. Number 4, expect friction from rooms you've outgrown. And don't apologize for it. See, being called out means you won't always fit back in. Number 5, carry heaven's culture into earthly territory. The way a Roman colonist carried Rome into foreign soil wherever he stood. Number 6, love the people trapped in the system without falling in love with the system that traps them. Number 7, run a weekly audit on the lust of the flesh, the lust of the eyes, and the pride of life, and let the word, not your feelings, cast the deciding vote. And number 8, live in such a way that people have to ask where you're really from. Then be ready to give them an answer. Boy, look forward to that, right? Somebody asking, hey, where are you really from? You're a little different than other people. And then, like the word says, always be ready to give a testimony or be ready to give an answer to them of what they may not know. Well, let's wrap up with a prayer. Father, thank you for reminding us today that we were never meant to blend back in with the system you already called us out of. Renew our minds. Keep us planted right where you've placed us. And keep us kept while we're here. Let our lives look so much like heaven that people around us start asking questions only you can answer. We love you, we thank you, and we receive it in Jesus' name. Amen. And I never like to leave a message without giving you an opportunity to accept Jesus Christ as your personal Lord and Savior. If you've already accepted him, you can use this time to rededicate your life to Christ. Remember that God loves you just as you are. And don't wait until you feel you're good enough, because here's a tip. We'll never be good enough, but the beauty is he loves us just as we are. So if you've been fighting with alcohol, drugs, unholy living, whatever it is, come as you are to Christ. Like I said, don't wait till you're perfect. We'll never get there. Well, repeat with me this simple prayer that I'm going to pray, and I'll say a simple prayer because there's nothing we can do but accept it. You see, we can't earn it. We can't buy our salvation. We can't receive it by our works. It is a gift from God, and all we must do is receive it in faith. So pray this with me. Dear Father, I come to you in Jesus' name. I believe that Christ walked in this earth. I believe that he was crucified on the cross. He died and was buried, and on the third day he rose, and now sits at God's right hand. Forgive me of my sins, and I accept Christ as my personal Lord and Savior. In Jesus' name I pray. Amen. Well, if you just prayed that prayer, I'd be like to be the first to welcome you into the kingdom of God and let you know that God loves you. So do we. Find a good Bible-based church and begin reading his word, most importantly, doing what his word says to do. And one of those things is to get baptized. You see, baptism is an outward testimony, people can see it, of an inward transformation. Well, this is Dan Leitz with It's Time, sponsored by CrossCom Ministries. Tune in next week to hear a message titled, You May Be Getting Old, But You're New in Christ. You won't want to miss it. Until then, have a wonderful, Spirit-filled week, and we'll look forward to seeing you next week. God bless you.
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2: Have you ever stopped to think about your influence as a Christian? 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And today on Insight for Living, Chuck Swindoll dismantles one of Christianity's most persuasive myths, that becoming a silent witness for Jesus Christ is enough. Drawing from Philip's encounter with the Ethiopian eunuch, Chuck illustrates why evangelism requires two wings of the airplane. On one wing, living out the truth. And on the other wing, clearly speaking about the faith. Chuck titled today's message, Strengthening Your Grip on Evangelism.
4: Tucked away in Acts chapter 8 is a series of answers. Not one answer, but a series of answers. And I'd invite you to turn to the story that is recorded about a man named Philip, who was the Billy Graham of the first century. He was the evangelist. I take it he was not a professional evangelist, but was a gifted layman who was engaged in the mainstream of life, and God stopped him and led him to witness. Now, the background of Acts 8:26 is that there's been a revival in Samaria. A massive movement of God, and the momentum is contagious. There was no reason whatsoever for Philip, humanly speaking, as an evangelist, to leave Samaria. That was where the action was. Super work of God was carried on in Samaria. Verse 25 tells us that the word of the Lord was testified and spoken. They started back to Jerusalem, and they were preaching the gospel to many villages of the Samaritans. And you don't read anything about resistance. These were Jews preaching to the Samaritans. Verse 26, an angel of the Lord spoke to Philip, saying, arise and go south to the road that descends from Jerusalem to Gaza. Parenthesis, this is a desert road. Parenthesis closed. Out of the clear blue, without any announcement whatsoever, no skywriting, no night visions, just that inner unction from God, Philip realized God no longer wanted him in Samaria, where the action was, where the revival was going on. God was leading him to a desert road, go to Gaza. And Philip must have scratched his head on the way, wondering, what in the world does God have up his sleeve as he leads me from Samaria to Gaza? But he's sensitive. He's available. He arose and went. And behold, there was an Ethiopian eunuch, a court official of Candace, queen of the Ethiopians, who was in charge of all her treasure. He had come to Jerusalem to worship and was returning and sitting in his chariot and reading the scroll of Isaiah. And Philip sees it happening. He sees this Ethiopian eunuch who is sitting in the chariot reading the prophet Isaiah. You ready with your pencil? Guideline number 3, write it just across from verse 30. Put the word initiative. We've got a sensitive, available man that, prompted by the Spirit of God, takes the initiative. 29, the Spirit said to Philip, go up and join this chariot. And when Philip had run up, he heard him reading Isaiah the prophet and said, do you understand what you are reading? Now, that is a tremendous beginning. I mean, when you have known the Lord as long as Philip has known him, or as long as some of you have known the Lord, oh, there is a great tendency to dump the truck, you know? What are you reading, Greek or Hebrew? Taken a number of years of both, I'd be happy to share with you what that means. Or something as ignorant as, you've got the Scroll upside down, dummy. You know, that kind of thing. We Christians, it's not that obnoxious, but you know what I'm saying. We have the most unbelievable ways of offending that we're not even aware of. How open-handed, how great-hearted, how generous in his spirit for him to say, as he sees the man reading, do you understand what that's all about? When you take the initiative, one of the finest methods is the use of a question. I, on occasion, have used the question that says, and I've been reading a lot in this magazine about world events, and boy, it's troubling. What do you think's the answer? Take any route you want to take, and he'll come ultimately to Island A. But your first step is a question. Another is, I am really a student of biography, and I really love the story of great men and women. Who, in your opinion, was the greatest man that ever lived? Oh, there are 100 initiative questions you can take. But you've got to think about them. That's part of a sensitive, available heart that's ready for the right move. How much better than what the late Paul Little in his book, How to Give Away Your Faith, talks about. About once every 6 months, the pressure to witness used to reach explosive heights inside me, writes Little. Not knowing any better, I would suddenly lunge at someone and spout out all my verses with a sort of glazed stare in my eye. I honestly didn't expect any response. As soon as my victim indicated a lack of interest, I'd begin to edge away from him with a sigh of relief and the consoling thought, all that live godly in Christ Jesus will suffer persecution. 2 Timothy 3:12. Duty done, I would draw back into my martyr shell for another 6 months hibernation. And then he adds a very wise word. I personally believe that parading along the sidewalk in a sandwich board which reads in large, scrawly letters, I'm a Christian, ask me, is not the Lord's method. He did not call us to become oddballs. As we represent Christ, some people will think we are fools, and they will tell us so. But their opinion does not give us license to indulge in bizarre behavior. God helped me a great deal when I was studying 1 Corinthians chapter 1 a number of years ago, and I found that it is the cross that is offensive, not the Christian. The cross brings a sword into the heart, not the Christian. I suggest to you that if you want your witness to have a ring about it that is authentic and winsome, appealing, think of initiatives that can be taken that will help that person become less defensive rather than put him on the edge of awkwardness. Do you understand what you are reading? If you've read Ann Kimmel's stuff, she has a most unusual beginning. Can I sing for you? Now, can you imagine a businessman on a plane sitting next to this dear young woman who leans over and says, can I sing to you? I mean, to say no is to say, I don't want to hear you. And to say yes is to sort of turn the whole airplane into a gospel song, you fear. But with remarkable skill, this woman has turned that into a method that works for her. It does not work for me. And it may not work for you, but she's found one that works for her. And before you put that down, answer, what's your method? What approach do you use? You see, this man moves in with a question. Do you understand what you're reading? And now the answer comes in a most open-handed manner. There is no defensiveness. There need not be. He said, well, how could I unless someone guides me? And Philip jumped up on the chariot. No. After that question mark, there's no movement. It says he invited Philip to come up and sit with him. The fourth word I want you to mark is the word tactfulness. Tactfulness. A sensitivity, an availability, an initiative followed by tactfulness. Waiting for the precise opportunity for the next move. And then the most gracious manner possible. He said, would you come up and join me? He invited him to come up. Now, the passage of Scripture which he was reading was this, and I know Philip must have smiled deep within him. Right out of the nucleus of the gospel in the Old Testament, Isaiah chapter 53. He was led as a sheep to slaughter, and as a lamb before his shearers is silent, so he does not open his mouth. And I think Philip must have thought, that's the reason I was lifted from Samaria and brought to Gaza, a desert road. Here was a man reading the scroll of Isaiah at just

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2: And when I was reading Evangelism as a Lifestyle by Jim Peterson, he talks about coming to Brazil to minister there on behalf of the navigators. And he meets this industrial chemist named Osvaldo. The conversation began with Osvaldo asking questions about our motives for being in Brazil. The best way I could think to answer his question was to explain the gospel to him. I got a piece of chalk and a Bible, and I used the wooden floor as a chalkboard. I spent the next 2 hours showing him a favorite diagram I often use to explain the message. Now, get this. I was quite satisfied with my performance, and when I finally finished, I leaned back and observed his reaction, certain he would be on the verge of repentance. Instead, he gazed at my illustration and then at me. He was puzzled. Do you mean to tell me that this is why you came all the way to Brazil? To tell people that? To Osvaldo, what I had said seemed insignificant and irrelevant. I recognized at that moment that I was facing a communication problem I had never been aware of before. In my mind, I had always equated evangelism with reaping. But here before me was an empty field, planting, watering, and cultivation would have to occur before I could hope to reap. Wow, that's good. We have that strange feeling that whoever we're talking to is right on the verge of reaping. You may be, no, just planting. You may be cultivating what someone planted a year ago, but by the grace of God, you may be harvesting what she planted and he cultivated, and they worked until at that moment on the plane or at the train or in that office or at the school, you have reaped the result of those months, shall I say, at times years of sowing, cultivating. This man had his Bible open. He was reading Isaiah 53. He said, tell me, what does it say? Please, is this man or someone else? Is it the prophet or is it somebody else who was the sheep led as a lamb to slaughter? Tactfulness means you let those questions be asked. And even when they ask questions that sound harsh or heretical or at times blasphemous, you let them be asked. You let it be said. Philip, verse 35, opened his mouth, and beginning from this scripture, he talked about philosophy. No, no. Put preciseness in the margin of your Bible. Preciseness. He started where the man was, and he led him to the subject of Jesus. You start where they are, and you bring them in the marvelous movement of God to the person of Christ. And friends, it is very important that we understand witnessing is not talking about church attendance. It is not talking about some religious rite called baptism or taking of the Lord's table or confirmation. It is not tithing. It is not being morally good and taking care of one's family and being rightly related to a nation. Christianity is being rightly related to a person, and a person is never saved until he becomes rightly related to Jesus Christ. He doesn't know that. That is the best kept secret in America. We're surrounded by people who think by working somehow or thinking some way or taking on some kind of religious something, they'll be in the family of God once God gives them a try to prove themselves. It's a gift. It's not a work. Precisely talk about the Savior. Stay away from the jargon. One of the best books out on evangelism in my book is Out of the Salt Shaker and Into the World by Rebecca Manley Pippert. She tells a brief yet true account.

0: account of what happened in her life. I remember a skeptical student who said, "I could never be a Christian. My commitment to scholarship makes any consideration of Christianity impossible. It's irrational, and the evidence supporting it is totally insufficient." I answered, "I'm so glad you care so much about truth and that you really want evidence to support your beliefs." Now listen to this. "You say the evidence for Christianity is terribly insufficient. What was your conclusion after carefully investigating the primary biblical documents?"
1: Well, you mean the Bible?" he asked.
0: "Of course," I said. "The New Testament accounts of Jesus, for example, where did you find them lacking?"
1: "Oh, well, look, I remember my mother reading me those stories when I was 10, he replied.
0: "But what was your conclusion?"
1: I continued, and as a result discovered he had never investigated the scriptures critically as an adult.
0: I want to tell you something. Neither have most of the people I've talked to about Christ. Never once made a serious investigation of the scriptures.
1: I was on a radio talk show a number of years ago up in the Boston area. I was with a religious editor of the Boston Globe. I was with a pastor from the church there on the big downtown church, and another pastor and I. And we had people call in who came at us with regard to the gospel. My continued question back to the listener was, "Have you ever made a serious study of even one of the gospel accounts or any section of scripture?" And I give them A for honesty. In their response, I don't remember what percentage, it must have been well over 95%, honestly admitted they had never done that. A person must come into contact with the living Word of God through the written Word of God. For most people, that does not occur. Isaiah was speaking to this man's heart, and Philip begins from the scriptures showing him of Christ. And let me say one more word of warning. Be careful about getting rabbit trailed, because people have a remarkable ability to pull you off the subject of Jesus and onto the issue of the heathen, off the subject of Jesus and onto the issue of abortion, off the subject of Jesus and onto the issue of that church scandal when their mother and father left the church 28 years ago. Off the subject of Jesus and onto the subject of how can you say God is just when we have so many, and they will name some unjust thing on earth. You tell them of Christ. That is a basic assignment. This man, able to share his faith from the scriptures, tells him about Christ. Preciseness. Okay, we have sensitivity, availability, initiative. We have tactfulness, preciseness, and there's one more. Verse 36, "As they went along the road, they came to some water, and the eunuch said, 'Look, water, what prevents me from being baptized?'" In the margin of your Bible, the second century Western text, a little bit later in time than the earliest manuscripts, includes this verse, "If you believe with all your heart, you may." And he answered and said, "I believe that Jesus Christ is the Son of God." Guideline number 6, decisiveness. Decisiveness. You will find people all the time coming to these other terms and coming to these other areas, and your tendency will be to get involved in them and to stay away from that decision. And it might be at that very moment they are most ripe and they're just begging you inside, "Help me know how to come to know Christ. Help me know what to say, how to say it. There's a gift, and I'm offering you this gift, and all you need to do is take the gift. It's the gift called eternal life, forgiveness of sins, eternal security with Jesus Christ. If you believe that he died for you and rose from the dead, you can have this gift. Won't you take it? Won't you receive it? You don't have to complicate it. You don't even have to have a lot of theology. You don't have to have seminary training. In fact, it might be better for many if you don't have seminary training. Just keep it simple. Stay on the subject of Jesus Christ." And when he says, "Why don't I just get baptized next Sunday?" No, wait, that would be fine if first you've come to know Christ.
0: He believes with all his heart. Verse 38 says, stop the chariot. They both got down, went into the water, and Philip, as well as the eunuch, and he baptized him. It's the beginning of an evangelistic movement that we're seeing today come to fulfillment. It's a remarkable beginning. Now, I hear some who have heard this very patiently saying to themselves, I choose, Chuck, rather to be a silent witness for God. I believe that God would have me simply live. Don't you think that living my faith is more important than speaking my faith? That's like asking me, don't you think the right wing of this airplane is more important than the left wing of this plane? I think they're both important. But I've never heard someone share their faith and how they came to know Christ because everybody around them stayed silent. You know, I just looked at this life and I realized by watching this wonderful life that Jesus Christ died for my sins and rose from the dead for me, and I came to know Christ. No. How shall they hear without someone to proclaim it? And how shall there be a proclaimer, a herald, a preacher, unless he be sent? God has you where he has no one else in this entire place where you will be tomorrow. Not just to be silent. Oh, to model the truth, for sure. An unmodeled message is as good as no message at all. But he has you there where no one else will be, in touch with those lives no one else will be in touch with, to infect with the truth. Being a silent witness is honored by God in one major case, and that's the table of the Lord. He says, when we take of the bread and when we drink of the wine, we proclaim the Lord's death until he comes back. Maybe you didn't realize it, but the Lord's table is an evangelistic message. For you Christians who walk in the light, it is for you, and that is regardless of your church affiliation. But if you're a child of God and you have backslidden and you choose not to come back to the Lord in full repentance, confessing to him that life of yours that is a shame to his name, you let the elements pass. It is the most serious act of public worship I know anything about. That is why it isn't just a little add-on in our worship services. It is the silent testimony of the death and resurrection of Jesus Christ. May we bow together. Our loving Father, we thank you for the precise message of Jesus Christ that has come into our lives because of your grace. We were running from you and you ran toward us. We did not want you. You wanted us. Your Son came on our behalf and you set the hound of heaven after us. And we have given ourselves to Christ. We voluntarily, willingly, and with delight worship him at this time. Lead those without the Savior, our Father, to receive him now. At this decisive moment, we pray through Jesus Christ our Lord. Amen.
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2: With SRN News, I'm Michael Harrington in Washington. Indian Prime Minister Narendra Modi is warning that rising geopolitical tensions and supply chain disruptions are affecting people worldwide. Speaking at the BRICS summit in New Delhi today, Modi called for strengthening cooperation across the global south. He warned that, quote, the weaponization of technology and critical minerals could hinder global development. BRICS, founded in 2006, now has 11 members, representing about half the world's population. Indonesian rescuers say 130 passengers and crew are missing and a ferry carrying more than 240 people overturned in bad weather in the Java Sea early this morning. At least 107 people have been rescued, and the bodies of six passengers have been recovered as the search operation expands in the waters around the vessel's last known position after leaving Surabaya. This is SRN News.
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3: This afternoon, expect a mix of clouds and sunshine with a passing shower or two. The temperature will reach a high of 74. Tonight will be mainly clear with a low of 54. Tomorrow will bring delightful weather with a blend of clouds and sun, and the high will once again be 74. I'm meteorologist Jason Caterina on AM 1160. Hope for your life.
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5: 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No matter what you're going through, we have a loving God who hears, sympathizes, and answers us. 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
8: The question that I'd like to pose to you to get us going here this morning, get our brain percolating, is, does your faith work? Does your faith work? What do I mean when I say that? If Christianity is true, then it stands to reason that the Christian faith should be a life-changing experience. The objective of our Christian faith is to have a faith that truly works, as opposed to the myriad of empty religions that promise so much, but they really can't deliver. So let me ask it in maybe some different ways. Does your Christian faith make a difference in your life? Does it yield any results, any benefits? Does it change how you live? What you believe, does it change how you live? For believers in Jesus Christ, our faith needs to be a living, active, practical event for today. It's not just something that is an academic thing. The moment that we placed our faith in Christ, we were given this new identity with new power and new direction. And it wasn't just meant as a mechanism to save us so that we could enjoy heaven someday. No, that really wasn't God's full intent. It provides so much more than that. Our faith is what sustains us. It's what empowers us to live victoriously now. And that's the way it should be. Now, there's a lot of Christians that cannot say that unequivocally. They are living victorious Christian lives. So let me ask a question. Is this what you long for? If you're not absolutely convinced that your faith is working well for you, then this series that we're going to go into, we're going to embark upon today, it's very timely. As we begin the new year, I want us to dive into the book of James. It's a letter written by James. It's a call to believers to live out their faith. And this letter doesn't really beat around the bush. He's very straightforward. It gives us some very direct instruction on how to have a faith that works. A faith that works. So let's jump right in. If you have a Bible, you can look at the book of James, chapter 1 and verse 1. Let me just read the first verse. Let's get us going here. It says, James, a bondservant of God and of the Lord Jesus Christ, to the 12 tribes who were dispersed abroad, greetings. This is his opening salutation, and the letter begins by the author. He's identifying himself. It says that this writing is coming from James. But which James? I mean, there are a number of James mentioned in the New Testament. Was this James, the son of Zebedee? No, it couldn't be him. He died around 44 A.D., way too early before this was written. Could it be James? Maybe James, the son of Alphaeus. Well, he was mentioned, but it's very unlikely. There's not one Christian tradition that acknowledges him as the author of this book. And that leaves us with one left. The most likely candidate, this is none other than James, who is the half-brother of Jesus. And the same one who, while Jesus was alive, he refused to believe. But if you'll remember, after the resurrection, James finally accepts Jesus as the Messiah. He went from being a skeptic to a servant. And not only that, he eventually ends up heading up the church in Jerusalem. Seeing Jesus made him a changed man. And it's this James who now calls himself, in this very first verse, he calls himself a bond servant of the Lord Jesus Christ. So James is declaring that he is a doulos in the Greek. This means a servant, a bond servant, is someone who voluntarily enlists himself to be a servant for life. That's what James is calling himself. And he calls Jesus the Lord Jesus Christ, declaring boldly, Jesus is God. That's the crux of it. Jesus is God. And he ascends to that. He ascribes to that fully. And who's he writing to? It says here he's writing to this audience, the 12 tribes that were spread abroad. James is writing primarily to Jewish believers, because he calls them brethren, that were scattered throughout the region. If you read back in the book of Acts, after Stephen was stoned, in Acts chapter 8, it says there, and at that time, there was a great persecution against the church, which was at Jerusalem. I mean, just because the church was growing and exploding doesn't mean that it was easy. It says they were all scattered abroad throughout the regions of Judea and Samaria, except the apostles. I mean, they stayed put. And James here, James is writing to Jewish Christians that had experienced this great persecution. Can you imagine having to flee? They literally had to flee for their lives. They were displaced far and wide had to leave their homes. And if you keep reading in Acts, it says in Acts 11, it says, and those who were scattered because of the persecution that occurred in connection with Stephen made their way to Phoenicia and Cyprus and Antioch. I mean, this was a far-flung dispersion of Jewish believers. But it says there, speaking the word to no one except the Jews alone. And so these Jews, these Jewish Christians, they were spreading the gospel. So maybe God had a purpose in it all. We're going to get to that. Verse 20, but there were some of them, men of Cyprus and Cyrene, who came to Antioch and began speaking to the Greeks, the Gentiles also, preaching the Lord Jesus. So we can see here that these Jewish Christians that James is writing to, they know what it's all about when they talk about persecution. But they refused to remain silent about their risen Lord, and they went and took that message with them. It's a great thing, right? And God's using this persecution for something to spread the gospel. But it would be safe to say that even though God is using this, James is writing to some Christians that could use a word of encouragement. I mean, if you just had to leave your family and your home and you have to run off someplace just to stay alive, I imagine that might be a little bit discouraging. So he continues. Look what he says. He jumps right into it. Look what he says in verse 2. Consider it all joy, my brothers, my brethren. The NIV says, consider it pure joy, this absolute unbridled joy. And when should we do this? When should you consider it joy? He follows up and says, when you encounter various trials. The King James says, divers temptations. And I like various trials better. It kind of relates to that. But anyway, so he's telling them, whenever you face a trial, you need to count this event as a joyous occasion. And you're thinking to yourself, did he get something wrong here? He starts this letter by instructing his audience that as believers, there is a surefire approach that we can employ in our trials. And what he wants to talk about in the next few verses is how we can turn our trials into triumphs. Otherwise, how could you consider it joy? Listen, as we break down this passage, I want you to latch on. Let's just get it going here and just kind of get a foundation for this book. But I want to look at four essentials that will revolutionize how you and I deal with trials in our life. Is it possible for us to see trials from a totally new perspective, from a different vantage point than we have been accustomed to? James wants to offer this heavenly perspective of the challenging events that we all face with the testing of our faith. And he gives us these four essentials. He lists them here. And the first thing that he says is we need to consider it a joy to have trials. Now, I could understand viewing the blessing of a newborn child, for instance, or the promotion at work as, this is a joyous occasion. I mean, I'm getting pretty excited. Grace is getting pretty close, if you haven't noticed. It's exciting. That's some joyous occasion, right? And I understand all that, but James tells these Christians, you know what you've been going through, and it's been difficult. In some cases, this has caused you extreme hardship, but I want you to consider it all joy. Is James living in denial? I mean, doesn't he know what we're growing through? He's writing this to us. They might be thinking that initially. Listen, the question is not if you're going to face trials. James says when you face trials. So we all know that we're going to face trials, and it's a fait accompli. So he's well aware that trials are going to occur for all believers, but he's saying here, I want you to choose to be joyful. It is a conscious choice. It's not just an emotion, it's a choice. It's not something that we are held captive to by our circumstances. I know what you're thinking, but how? How do I choose to be joyful? Why should I be joyful? And then James knows that that's what they're thinking. So he gives the answer in the very next verse. Look what he says in verse 3. He says, knowing that the testing of your faith produces endurance. So why should I be joyful? Because we know that God has a purpose in my trials. That's essential number 2. You have to recognize that God has a purpose in my trial. There is no trial that goes wasted. God has a purpose in it all. One that's for my good, by the way. And I tell you that if we could only grab a hold of this, if we could get a divine perspective on the ways of God, I think we would cease from all of our complaining about trials, because we would recognize that something's going on here. When trials come, perhaps we shouldn't be so quick to pray for God to remove the affliction. I know that's the first thing we think. Oh, God, take this away. Take this terrible pain away. But instead, maybe we should say, well, okay, God, what are you doing here? Give me some wisdom so that I can make full use of this trial. Honestly, I really can't wait to see what God has in store for me in the days ahead. I can actually be excited about the future. I don't know if you feel that way. But the reason that I can be excited is because I believe, in fact, more than that, I know, like this passage says, I know that God is going to do something through my suffering. Even when you're going through a bad time. And I know that some of you have heard me say this, but one of the things that I prayed in some of the darkest moments of my life were, Lord, please don't let me squander this trial. Don't allow me to miss out on what you're trying to teach me, what you're trying to accomplish through this tragedy. Help me not to waste this pain. Help me to learn and to grow in a way that you want me to grow, because I really don't want to go through it again. So teach me the first time. You know, that's the way that we should be looking at it. But a lot of times we just want to get it over with. Get through the trial and be done with it. And when God is trying to do something, and sometimes so much more. Elizabeth Elliot, who many of you know her story, but her husband died at the hands of the tribe, the Aka tribe of Indians, that he was trying to reach with the gospel. And she was left a widow with a son to raise all by herself. But I want you to listen to her words and ask yourself, does this sound like a bitter woman who is blaming God? She said these words. She goes, our vision is so limited. We can hardly imagine a love that does not show itself in protection from suffering. But the love of God did not protect his own son, and he will not necessarily protect us from anything it takes to make us like his son. A lot of hammering and chiseling and purifying by fire will have to go into the process. See, she understood there was this sanctifying work that was going on, and God never promised that he would just spare us of all of these terrible tragedies. It's amazing, I think. She embraced her circumstances with joy. And how did she do that? Because she had this divine perspective. She knew that God was working, and that tribe ended up being reached primarily through Elizabeth Elliot. It's an amazing story to look at. And James here, he's making it clear. The trials that these believers are facing, they're going to produce a good result. Trials do things. Trials develop our character. In this verse right here, it says that the trial or the testing of our faith, it's going to do what? It's going to teach us endurance. It's going to produce endurance. Listen, not everything that God calls us to in life will be easy or comfortable. But as we suffer, it is preparing us, it's strengthening us to endure when the going gets tough. I don't know how many of you are runners here. You know, you do that. You actually purposely put on jogging shoes and run. Anyway, I don't want to say you're crazy, but I don't know how many of you do that, but you don't just get up one day and say, hey, I think I'm going to run a 26-mile marathon. I think I'm just going to jump, put on my jogging shorts, and I'm going to go out there and going to run in the Chicago Marathon. No, that's not how it works. You have to train. You have to develop endurance to be able to compete in such a rigorous race. And that's what God is doing with us. He is developing us. He's training us through suffering, and that's what it is. Sometimes you have to suffer, no pain, no gain, right? And that's what God is doing with our trials. He's using them, listen, He's using them to increase our capacity to remain steadfast when every fiber in our being wants to give up and wants to quit. Maybe when you were a baby Christian, you would have kind of faltered or wilted. But as you grow, he gives you this capacity. He's developing your spiritual resolve. Listen, we might not know exactly what God is trying to accomplish, but there is a purpose in our pain. There is blessings in our burdens. It's true. There is something that God is trying to do. We may not fully understand the reason for our ordeal. I don't always understand everything. We might not find out right away. We may wonder why such misfortunes have come upon such a wonderful guy as me. Why has this happened? Why has it come my way? But this is where faith becomes real. This is precisely the time that we need to choose joy, knowing, believing that God has a purpose. And then look at the next verse. It goes on. Look what he says in verse 4. And let endurance have its perfect result, so that you may be perfect and complete, lacking in nothing. That's God's goal. There is essential number 3. We need to let God work and give it time. We need to let God work. A lot of us, we're really kind of like resisting God's conforming work in our life. The reason that we often lack churches that are on fire for God, who are passionate about reaching this lost world, it's not because our faith doesn't work. The faith that we were given, the faith that God has developed in us, it's because we failed to cooperate with what God was trying to do. It says here in this passage that He wants to, what? To perfect us and to complete us so that what? So that we lack nothing. He wants us to be equipped, but we don't always go along with the program. Sometimes we're slow to get on board. We don't always respond right away because we're human, right? Sometimes we're slow learners. So this maturation process, this refining work, it takes time. I know we'd like to just think that I'm there, but we're not. And the sooner we learn to apply what God reveals to us, the faster we'll grow. But in the meantime, we need to be patient. We need to be patient. I know this concept, it's very difficult to apply patience, right? We need to be patient with ourselves. We need to be patient with others. When you read Paul's writings, you realize that Paul had an emphasis. Paul was focused on being justified, made right with God by faith. But James here has a different angle. James is focusing his remarks on making this faith that we possess to work in everyday lives. And James is admonishing these Christians here that, guess what? It's time to grow up spiritually. You got to buck up, and we got to continue to see a progression in your faith. And we need to look at this with some very honest eyes. Are we progressing the way God wants us to do that progressing? Look at it. He goes on. One more essential that activates all that we've discussed so far. It's in verse 5 and 6. But if any of you lacks wisdom, let him ask of God, who gives to all generously and without reproach, and it will be given to him. But, listen to this, he must ask in faith, without doubting, without any doubting. For the one who doubts is like the surf of the sea, driven and tossed by the wind. Listen, if we want to see God turn our trials into our triumphs, then all of this needs to be undergirded by faith. The fourth essential is to approach every trial with unflinching faith. That's how we need to approach these things. Are we going to question everything that God does in our life all the time? How long does God have to work before we just say, I'm going to cooperate with you, Lord? The question really is, do we really trust God to work all things together for good, like it says in Romans? I mean, we all know the verse, right? It says in Romans that God causes all things to work together for good to those who love him, right? All things. That even includes the distressing hardships that you might be going through this very moment as you're sitting here and you're listening to me. Don't you see? Perspective is everything. If we see pain as our friend, if we see trials as part of God's perfect will, if we see it as a tool to bring us to ultimate completion, well, then we can trust him. And we can do it joyfully. You know, as I read that passage, there's a word that stands out there. It says, ask. Ask. Let me ask. What better way is there for you and I to demonstrate our faith in God than to call out to him in prayer? We say that we have faith in God, but our actions more often reveal that we're trusting in ourselves. We're always trying to figure it out. Hey, what can I do to fix this problem? Instead of saying, God, I got no answers. You can even say it like that. I got no answers. In Chicago, right? I got no answers. I don't have any answers, Lord, but I know you do. We need to ask for God's help. If you have a need, he's glad to help. God's never annoyed. He's never bothered by your request. He's got all the time in the world for you. That's right. And all you have to do is ask. Just ask him. What are you afraid of? Are you afraid? I know what you're afraid. You're afraid that if you call on God, I know so many people have maybe let you down in the past. Maybe you're afraid that if you do that with God, you would just couldn't bear the disappointment if he didn't show up. But don't worry. God has all the resources to meet all of your needs, and he will. He won't always give you exactly what you want, but I'm telling you, God always shows up.
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14: Get them involved in Bible to school. 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You know, really foster those Christian friends. Foster those Christian adults around them. And you've got a strong Christian that can light up the world.
13: Today on Focus on the Family with Jim Daly, we're going to hear about a rather unique ministry that is bringing the gospel of Christ to young children in public school. I'm John Fuller, and thanks for joining us.
15: You know, John, one of the most amazing things about Jesus was his love for children. There was something special between children and the Lord. And I think part of it is children are just innocent, right? They don't know. They tell the truth. You're fat. You're skinny. I mean, kids just say the straightforward things. Yeah. And I think the Lord saw that as just, you know, little truth tellers, and their hearts are pure. And I just think the Lord had a heart for children. In fact, in Matthew 18, he said, whoever humbles himself like this child is the greatest in the kingdom of heaven, which has often made me think, how do children think that the Lord would make that statement, right? If you act like a child, the kingdom of heaven is yours. And I think that's part of it, what I just said. You know, unfortunately, I think it's easy for parents to underestimate the value of their children and their ability to understand scripture and to apply biblical truth. And I think it starts at an early age. And our guest today is going to talk to us about how effective we can be as Christians, helping our own children, but also children in public school to recognize their spiritual bent.
13: Yeah, it's really exciting to talk about this. I think a lot of people don't know what you can really do in a public school. So we're very pleased to have Corey Pennypacker in the studio with us. She's the CEO of Bible to School, and they equip communities to provide free Bible classes to elementary school kids during their public school day. And she's recently come out with a great book called Backpack Faith, Helping Your Child Live Confidently for Jesus in Public School. And of course, we'll have more details at the website.
15: Corey, welcome to Focus on the Family.
14: Thank you for having me.
15: Yeah, so let me ask you, that's legal?
14: Yes, that is legal.
15: How does it work?
14: Sure. It's called something called a release time court rulings. It's federal court rulings that say you can release, that's the word release, release kids from school, public school, for a religious class of their choice. It could be Muslim, could be Jewish. We are Bible to School with my organization. We are the non-denominational Christian arm of that. And so, I mean, the Bible used to be a reader in school, you know, way back when, and they took it out. In the early 1900s, these release time rulings happened, and they said, well, you know, kids aren't going to be getting religion anymore in school, so let's give that to the community, and they can release them. And there's three things that make it legal federally all across the country, and that is they have to be off-site, they have to be parental permission, and they can't cost a taxpayer any money. And so those three things, when that happens, you can do that in all 50 states.
15: No, that's terrific. And, you know, again, that's opt-in, as we would say. So the parents have to allow their kids to go do this, but all 50 states are required by law to do this. What's the limiting factor? Why isn't every school doing this?
14: Well, I think it's a lot why I'm here today. People don't know about it. They don't know about it, and I appreciate you having me on because, yeah, you can do this. My organization has been doing this for over 45 years. And so it's really something, and there's other organizations around the country that have been doing it for 80 years. So, but the U.S. Supreme, the people ask me a lot, you know, was that ever challenged, you know? And in 1952, it was, and the U.S. Supreme Court upheld it. So it definitely is something you can do. Again, it has to be off-site, parental permission, and no tax dollars.
15: Yeah, so the ACLU hasn't been able to get that out of school. in terms of choices by the parents.
14: Right. It's something the parents want.
15: Let me ask you this, just to get this out of the way, because it's intriguing to me. I've thought, oh, maybe after I retire from Focus, I'll get one started in Colorado Springs. But I want to make sure everybody knows that that's something you can do in your community. And there's so many things like this. If we just did them, every school would have that option. If Christian stepped up and said, you know what, I'll start that volunteer program and I'll go do that. How did that start for you? You started as a volunteer at Bible.
14: I did. I started as a volunteer. Well, first of all, I was a children's ministry director. And so when I left there, a friend asked me, say, you got to come see this. You got to come see it. And I went and I'm like, wait a minute. I used to wait for kids to come to me. Mm-hmm. And now I get to go to the kids where they are in the middle of the week, in the middle of a school day, and it's no muss, no fuss, and the kids come. And what's amazing is that with what we do, it's half the kids have no church home. Mm. And I saw that with a little boy, Gabriel. He grabbed my heart. He was a blonde, blue-eyed little boy, curly hair. He lived with his grandmother. He was in third grade, and he was in my small group. And he came week after week. He did not know anything about God before he came. And one day, he accepted Christ as his Savior in the large group part. Mm. And he comes barreling back to my table, big smile. And I said, Gabriel, you know, tell me about that. You accept Christ as your Savior. And he said, yes, I did. And I said, tell me about that. And he said something I will never forget. I get choked up every time I talk about it. He said, I've always wanted to know how to get to heaven, but no one's ever told me.
15: And he's in third grade.
14: Third grade. Oh, my goodness. Third grade.
15: And there's some 70, 80-year-olds that ask that question.
14: It is a definite, they don't know. Probably every week in Bible to school, kids say, who's God? I've never heard of him. Mm-hmm. Or they think Jesus is a swear word. It is definitely out of, 70% of the country doesn't go to church. Yeah. So these kids aren't hearing it anywhere. We think of, Little House on the Prairie and all those shows that used to have it all in there. It's definitely not, they're not seeing it anywhere.
15: You know, Corey, again, I'm going to say that's our fault as the church, because again, the law allows us to do this, but not every school has this. And that's a shame. We should be, as the Christian community, we should be engaged. There should be one or more, 8, 10 people here in Colorado Springs who are willing to do this for every school. I don't know how many schools, elementary schools. This is second to fifth grade, right?
14: Yes.
15: What does that weekly, it's a weekly meeting. Just talk us through what the typical week might look like.
14: Yeah, the volunteers get together. They set up the room near a church. It's a church offsite, within 10-minute walk or a 10-minute drive of the school. And then they go and get the kids and the kids. It's usually over lunch and recess. They bring their lunch with them. And we use the time right. I mean, we started off, the small group leaders are like, hey, how was your week? You know, we were praying for your grandmother last week. How was she doing? They walk, or they bus there. And then at the church, they're in small group tables, and they come in, they have all their papers and their crinkling papers and all that, and then they have a large group lesson, 20 minutes of a large group lesson, and there's a think about it question. So it's Jonah and the whale, and your think about it question is, how does God give second chances? And so they teach Jonah, it's all hands on, it gets inside of the belly of a whale, and we do hands on things like VBS, science experiments. You act out the Bible story. And then they go into small group and they say, how did God give Jonah second chances? And then they say, well, how does God give you second chances? And they do this, and then we go into a worship time. So you have large group, small group, worship time. But that think about it question, that small group is very unique to Bible to School. In the country, there's really not a lot of programs that do it this way. And I really believe that the gospel is transmitted through relationships. Build those relationships every week. Mm-hmm. And so these kids have a safe place to ask spiritual questions. And that's what you were saying. That's what the church is about. I mean, we know. I mean, the kids want to know three things. They want to know, where did I come from? What's my purpose? And what happens after I die?
15: I think every human being asks that question, or those three questions, and probably more. In that context, the overall program is about 30 minutes then?
14: Or? An hour.
15: It's one hour.
14: And that includes travel time.
15: Yeah. So back and forth. And hopefully it's a church that's nearby the school, obviously.
14: Correct.
15: In that context, second to fifth grade, why is that the critical stage and what you concentrate on?
14: Well, I mean, Barnes says does this. 63% of all Christians come to know Christ before the age of 14. So it's like a 4 to 14 window, they say. And that's when their actual brains are developing their morals and values. So you got clay that you're working with. They are wide open. You were just talking about kids say that everything on their mind. Well, they are really processing this and learning this. And so it is the time for kids to accept Christ as their Savior. We have one little boy. He said, "I never knew God made me." Hmm. He just couldn't even believe that there was somebody who made him and created him. And he just, these kids blossom and light up when they find out that God made them, God loves them, God has a plan and purpose for their life, and Jesus Christ died for their sins, and they can be in heaven with him someday. Hmm. And these are the things that kids need to know. I know that we were talking about depression and all that. There's a study called Hardwired to Connect. Dartmouth University did a study. It's a secular university that did this. And they said that kids are hardwired to connect socially, spiritually, and that really helps them bring down that stress, bring down that anxiety. Kids are mind, body, and soul. And when you don't, you know, really help get to process that spiritual questions, have a safe place to process that, then that really ups the anxiety. And they even said that if kids are in a religious program, like Bible to School is, then they do better in school.
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2: Done a couple years ago, and about 15% of our parents started going to church after they went to Bible school. This year, I'm proud to announce that only God, 18% of the parents. So it's going up. And I just really believe that this kind of program is an on-ramp to church attendance.
3: Again, I want to say this because it's so obvious, and maybe somebody's just jumped into the conversation. But yeah, following the Lord brings incredible fruit. Love, joy, peace, goodness, kindness, mercy, long-suffering. I mean, these are patience. I mean, wonderful attributes. And those who fight against that, it's ridiculous. And then those that enjoy the benefits of those fruit, it brings peace, God's shalom, to the home.
4: Corey, going back to family impact, you had indicated the story of Johnny really stood out because here's a boy who goes home and brings light and truth to his own family. Share that with us.
2: Yeah, his mother told us that she was at the kitchen counter washing dishes, and she was really, her home was struggling, and she looked up and she said, "God help me." And just then Johnny came right behind her and said, "Mom, we need to go to church. We need Jesus." And she saw that as God's answer. They went to church. Not only did she reconnect to the Lord herself, the rest of her family, mostly all of them, got saved.
3: Yeah.
2: Yeah.
3: That's kind of what it's all about.
2: Yeah.
3: Awesome.
2: She said he was relentless about going to church. We need to go to church. He's a great kid.
3: You know, my own wife, Jean, in second grade, ironically, kind of the same zone that you concentrate on, second graders to fifth graders. She was a second grader in Southern Cal. She went to release time and accepted Christ at that little event, and never gave up. I mean, she was with the Lord and has been with the Lord ever since, which is phenomenal. And that's really the goal, you know, to help these children, especially in today's culture, to have something that's eternal, something they can hold on to. And again, something that brings such positive benefits into their lives. Earlier, I mentioned some of the problems in schools, the political and cultural agendas, etc., that are causing, you know, a lot of Christians to pull out of public schools. And, you know, when I think about it for myself, the parents that are saying, what should we do? You know, Johnny, Maria, whomever, they're kindergartners or third graders, and they're concerned about the ideological push. More Christians are pulling their children out of school. What is your observation of that? And, you know, everybody has to make that decision for themselves, because you don't want to gamble with your children's hearts. But how do you see things?
2: Well, I often tell my daughter-in-laws this, that, you know, they are the parents and they are the experts on their kids, on whether they should be homeschooled or whether to go to Christian school or whether to go to public school. But in reality, 87% of all Christian parents send their kids to public school. Mm-hmm. So I get asked this question a lot of, you know, what do you do? How do you protect your kids from harmful cultural elements in the school system, in the public school system? And I answer that question, and I kind of flip it, and I say, how can you prepare your children? Because preparation is protection, and things are going to come down the pike. I mean, you always should get on the school board. You always should be involved. Know what your kids are learning. You should be involved. I was very involved. My husband and I were very involved public school parents. But if you're going to put them in public school, be involved and prepare them with the word of God. John 1:5, the light shines in the darkness and the darkness has not overcome it. And so that whole preparation part of keeping the word of God in front of them, get them involved in Bible to school, get them involved in a youth group, get them involved in church, you know, really foster those Christian friends, foster those Christian adults around them. And you've got a strong Christian that can light up the world.
4: You know, Jim, as Corey's talking, I'm thinking about parents who might feel ill-equipped to help their children be a light because they're overwhelmed. And we've tried to address that in the documentary and all the follow-up materials with Truth Rising.
3: Yeah, Truth Rising is a terrific documentary. It's free. You can go to the

0: a Focus website and watch it. It's about 90 minutes. But in addition to that, there's a four-part study done by John Stone Street at Colson Center, which is really helpful to address these core issues. And but the key thing in Truth Rising, what we're trying to do is encourage Christians to engage, because that's the change. And that's where, you know, we highlight four or five courageous people like Jack Phillips, who was the baker up in Denver that was taken to task, taken to court, taken to the Supreme Court. To prove his right as a Christian to create artwork that fit with his faith. And also Chloe Cole, a detransitioner who is suing Blue Cross because she never received a negative statement from a doctor or psychiatrist that doing the sexual transition would be harmful to her. Now they're scrambling and they're backing up, both in Europe and the United States, to get out of doing that, the minor treatment of gender dysphoria. And man, that's a great thing that the hospitals and others are beginning to not do that. But the point of the documentary is to encourage Christians to engage the culture and to be courageous. And what you're doing is kind of similar to that. And that's something, again, that we could all do in our towns, our cities, our little spots that we're in. We can go to the elementary school and create a volunteer program and get kids introduced to Scripture. And that's what's so exciting about this. Your story could have fit in Truth Rising as someone who was busy, had their own lives, were doing their own thing. Their kids were grown and you're done. And yet you said, no, I'm going to engage these second and to fifth graders and show them the gospel.
1: And we're going to equip people to do this all over the country.
0: How do we do that? How can somebody listening today say, okay, I want to do this. I'm in Colorado. I'm in California. I'm wherever. How would they go about doing this?
1: Well, they go to our website, BibleToSchool.com. That's Bible, the number two, school.com. And we will help them start a program. We will help them. There's a four-step process.
0: So is it like in a box kind of thing? Can help us do that?
1: Yes, we have something called a membership toolbox, and you become a member of Bible to School. It's a four-step process to become a member, and mainly what we do is help you build a team. We first help you build a team to become a member, and that team is going to help you, find the location. It's going to help you with possible transportation. Those people are leaders in your community are going to help you with finding recruiting volunteers, like pastors, and you're going to have business leaders that are going to help you with funding. So we really make it as easy as possible for you, get that team together, and then we have all the tools for you on that toolbox. We have over 300 tools. We have all the curriculum you need. We have live coaching for you. And I wish I had live coaching when I started and we were going through it. But live coaching, and we have a website for them as well. So anything, as you call it, plug and play, you can do this, and we make it as easy as possible for that to happen.
0: Yeah. You know, for pastors, I know we have many pastors who listen, and we have an outreach for pastors as well to help their families, to help their congregations. What's the benefit for pastors engaging Bible to School?
1: Well, when you ever talk about people coming to your church, it's always, well, somebody invited me. Well, let me tell you, when you get involved in Bible to School, you invite those children to your church. They're like, oh yeah, I'll come. There's VBS on ramp there. They're just come and be in our church. It gets the kids in the church, first of all. And second of all, it exposes them to other Christians that say, come visit me in my church. And that's how kids get to church. Mm-hmm. But that's how it works. That's why I call it an on ramp to church attendance. And again, you're learning how to connect with the community. When a church partners with a local school, people pay attention.
2: Yeah.
1: And they really make a difference in the community. If you want to make a difference in your community, you go to the public school mission field, and that's right in your hometown.
2: Yeah. I'm really pleased, Jim, that our church had an opportunity through a variety of circumstances to meet at a local school. And our team, there was a core team of people that really engaged with the school. They made a job of reaching out to the school administrators and the faculty and just supporting and trying to be a light for Christ in that way. And you're encouraging all of us to look for opportunities to do that.
1: And the other thing is that the churches work together. We're non-denominational, so it's so cool. The body of Christ and all denominations working together for the kids.
0: Let's end with Colson's story. You had a student, Colson. What happened with his little observation about Bible to School?
1: Colson went through our program and actually even led his friends to Christ, but he got into middle school and we interviewed him and he started his own Bible hour in his middle school.
0: He's an entrepreneur.
1: He was amazing. He had almost 90 kids. It was a worship service. Oh. He got everybody involved. And he said to me, he said, you know, I always thought before Bible school, I didn't know. I always thought school was school and church was church. And I realized I can live my faith all week long.
0: Yeah.
1: And that really is what we're trying to teach kids.
0: Corey, and that's right at the heart of the message. I think the culture that doesn't believe want to silence us into no action, that what you believe is private, do it at home, just don't bring it into the public square. And they're happy with that. But that's not what the Lord says.
1: No.
0: He says, take the gospel to every end of the earth, right? So every corner. So that's our charge. And so we need to be careful not to take the bait of being comfortable by being silent, and you do what you do and I'll do what I do. That's what's so great about Colson and that story. Let's take this into public school. It's already gone through the courts. It's completely legal. And let's help kids better understand how they were made and in whose image they were made. Isn't that a great opportunity?
1: Yes. And you could be on the front lines of watching kids' lives change and their families' lives change. Mm-hmm. It's a beautiful thing.
0: You've said it so well. Bible to school, get engaged. If your community, and there's only 4 states that they're in right now, so if you're in a state that's not doing it, a city that's not doing it, do it. Nobody else is going to step up. So why not get involved? Mm-hmm. And let's see all 50 states have a program like this where you can take kids off the property of the school, take them to a local church, hopefully, spend an hour with them talking about the Lord, and then get those little tykes back to school. I think it's wonderful. And what a wonderful way for us who are older, already done the parenting thing, to engage the culture and help it right itself because of spiritual awakening. Mm-hmm. And that's the way to do it. So get in touch with us. Corey, thanks for being with us.
1: It's a pleasure to be here. Thank you.
0: It's incredible what God is able to do when we are faithful to serve Him and share His good news message, especially with children.
2: Yeah, and Corey's organization, Bible to School, is really remarkable as an outreach. We're going to have all the details available at our website.
0: Also, let me say, if you're interested in learning more about how you can join the fight for our children in public schools, for a gift of any amount, we're offering Corey's brand new book, Backpack Faith, Helping Your Child Live Confidently for Jesus in Public School. This is essential reading for parents and grandparents who want to equip their children and grandchildren to be salt and light in a dark culture. This book helps you to do that as a parent or a loved one. And when you get the book from Focus on the Family, your dollars aren't going to Amazon or pay shareholders. It's all going back to equip parents, help marriages, and families across the country. In the past year alone, we've equipped 1.8 million families to thrive in Christ. I'm very proud of that. Mm-hmm. And we've helped 173,000 people make decisions for Christ.
2: That's so wonderful.
0: It is. Uh-huh. And that's generational impact for the kingdom of God. And we're excited to have you partner with us as we equip more families every single day.
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8: With SRN News, I'm Michael Harrington in Washington. President Trump is calling on Ukrainian President Vladimir Zelensky to halt strikes on Russian diesel, saying attacks are causing a shortage. Mr. Trump speaking to reporters today on the sidelines of the Irish Open. Meanwhile, civilians were killed and injured overnight into Sunday as both Russian and Ukraine forces kept up large-scale drone strikes. Ukrainian drones killed two people near an oil and industrial hub in Russia's Tatarstan. According to local officials, Ukrainian authorities say Russian drones pummeled the Black Sea port of Odessa and started a fire near a border crossing with Poland. Houthi rebels backed by Iran making swift advances along Yemen's Red Sea coast, causing thousands to flee. The UN warns the escalating fighting could lead to a humanitarian catastrophe and a return to civil war in the country. This is SRN News.
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9: This afternoon, expect a mix of clouds and sunshine with a passing shower or two, reaching a high of 74. Tonight will be mainly clear with a low of 54. Tomorrow's looking delightful with a blend of clouds and sun and temperatures reaching a high of 75. I'm meteorologist Jason Caterina on AM 1160. Hope for your life.
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11: 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In his 1989 farewell address, Reagan warned America about the danger of losing its national memory. 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Reagan understood that a free nation cannot preserve principles its people no longer understand. Every generation must learn why America's freedoms matter, understand the sacrifices that secured them, and accept the responsibilities that come with self-government. Liberty cannot be simply inherited. It must be intentionally passed from one generation to the next. Because when we fail to teach the meaning of freedom, we eventually lose the will to preserve it. So, are we preparing the next generation merely to inherit liberty, or teaching them why it is worth preserving?
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0: It's easy to trust God's sovereignty when we're enjoying His blessings, but what about when it seems like His hand is against us? That's the dilemma Habakkuk the prophet faced when God revealed how He was going to deal with Israel's disobedience. Today on Truth for Life Weekend, Alistair Begg examines the prophet's complaints and God's response. We're studying Habakkuk chapter 1.
1: Although Habakkuk lived long ago and far away, he introduces us to a timeless issue. Because as his prophecy opens, he's wrestling with the apparent inactivity of God in the face of injustice, violence, and destruction. His questions to God are straightforward. He's been praying, but he's growing weary. And so in verse 2, he asks the Lord, how long is it going to be that he has to keep coming to him in prayer, looking for an answer? And from the perspective of the prophet, there is a problem here as far as God's timing is concerned. The prophet knew well enough that when God established his covenant with his people, he promised that blessings would accompany their obedience. But he also promised that their disobedience would be followed by curses and by judgment. If you want to read of that for yourselves, you can read the whole of chapter 28 of Deuteronomy. It runs to some 60 verses or so, but essentially that is all that it is saying. God is saying to his people, if you will obey me, I will bless you and prosper you. If you disobey me, then curses will come down upon you and judgment will face you inevitably. And so the prophet, knowing that, is essentially saying, so what are you doing? You said back in Deuteronomy that if we stepped out of line, if your people were out of line, if they were involved in wickedness, you would do something, but apparently you are not doing anything. How long is this going to go on? Not only did he have a problem with God's timing, but he had a problem, as verse 3 makes clear, with God's tolerance. Why are you tolerating wrong? Why do you make me look at injustice? And when you read that, you realize that it is no small wonder why the prophets, in introducing what they have to say, refer to it not always as an oracle, as it is here at the beginning of Habakkuk, but as a burden. Indeed, a burden is the alternative word for oracle. And I think it is better to read it as a burden. Because what is actually happening is that God comes in some supernatural way and invades, if you like, the heart and mind of the prophet, a normal individual living a normal life in normal surroundings, reading his newspaper, going about his business. And God, if you like, impresses upon this character God's burden, his burden for a broken world, his burden for his wayward people. And he comes, as it were, and he lays that burden on the shoulders of the prophet. And he gives the prophet to see with eyes that make him unique among his contemporaries. And when he views the events and circumstances of life, he sees them almost, as it were, in another dimension, which lays upon him. And so it is that under the direction of God, for him to write in this way, to speak in this way, is not simply the proclamation of a seer or the introduction of an oracle, but is in every realistic sense the offloading of a burden. Now it is in verse 5 that we begin to get God's answer. And look at how he begins. Essentially he says to Habakkuk, you may want to sit down for this, Habakkuk. That's really verse 5, isn't it? I want you to look at the nations and watch. Let me tell you what to look for, but beware, and in fact be aware, that it is going to be unbelievable to you. In fact, it is frankly amazing. Now what he goes on to say is that this emerging superpower of the Chaldeans, it may be in your translation, or the Babylonians, is a description of the same peoples. The emerging of this superpower is an instrument in Yahweh's hand. That's the significance of the opening phrase of verse 6. I am raising up the Babylonians. I am raising up the Babylonians. In other words, God reveals that the momentous historical events that are unfolding in Habakkuk's lifetime are under God's sovereign control. May I just say parenthetically that the momentous historical events which are unfolding in our lifetime are equally under God's sovereign control. God is not watching, as it were, from the ramparts of heaven to see how history is unfolding. He isn't doing it today, and he wasn't doing it then. And in verses 6 to 11, we essentially have a poem. But you will notice that at the very heart of it are these striking statements. Verse 7, the character of the Babylonians, they are a feared and a dreaded people, a law to themselves, and promote their own honor. And so he describes in rich poetic form the horses, swifter than leopards, fiercer than wolves at dusk, their horsemen flying from afar. Verse 10, when they come on these various cities and when they bump up against these other little rulers, they just deride them. They scoff at rulers. But the prophet needs to know of their destiny. And in verse 11, we're told that then they sweep past like the wind and they go on. But they're guilty men whose own strength is their God. Now in that section, what is happening is that God is answering the request of Habakkuk. He's letting him know that he, that is God, is at work, even though the prophet can't see it. He's letting him know that although the prophet is asking, why aren't you doing something? He is doing something. He is always at work. God is always at work. And so it was that far, far away from where Habakkuk was living in Babylon, the events were unfolding, momentous events that were going to change the course of world history. Habakkuk couldn't see that. Not until God opened his eyes to it. And even as he does, it is so amazing, it is so unbelievable that he stumbles over it as we're about to see. That the rise of Babylon wasn't as a result of some unique political strategy, but was as a result of God's sovereign design. And when you just pause for a moment and think about that, and put it in contemporary terms, and view the little history in which we live, the rise and fall of various groups and plans and dreams, the collapse of the Berlin Wall, the opening up of borders once closed, the meeting of people from places in the world that we thought we would never meet people and never see because they were closed off, they were unavailable. And so we stand back from our newspapers and we talk together about the multicultural nature of our world and we look at our own dwindling empires and we see the destruction of the auto industry and people bemoan and complain and wonder and worry and spill their coffee over their morning newspapers as they put their hands over their eyes, unwilling to see any more of it happen at all, forgetting all the time that God is sovereign over all these things too. And that his designs are different from our designs. He doesn't think as we think. He doesn't plan as we plan. He is not preoccupied with the trivial issues that focus our agendas. And again, the hymn writer helps us, doesn't he, Cowper? For a different reason, but the verse is good. Deep in unfathomable minds of never-failing skill, he treasures up his bright designs and works his sovereign will. You see, that's what Habakkuk needed to learn in his day. And the benefit of reading again the prophecy is being reminded of it in our own day. But you know, here's the exciting thing, and it just occurred to me this afternoon when I was thinking of this again. As I was thinking about all the dreadful aspect, if you like, of God raising up the Babylonians, all of these wolf-like characters and doing all these dreadful things in relationship to the people of God. And I decided I would go back and look at the beginning of Daniel just to see how Daniel began. And I was so delighted to discover how it begins. And you'll be delighted too. Because look at how it starts. In the third year of the reign of Jehoiakim. Remember Jehoiakim from just a couple of moments ago? Remember what God said would happen to Jehoiakim? That's what Habakkuk has discovered, and that's what Habakkuk is going to have to share. The king of Babylon came to Jerusalem and besieged it, and the Lord delivered Jehoiakim, king of Judah, into his hand. And as you read on, they brought all these fine young people into the place with them. Young men without any physical defect, handsome, showing aptitude for every kind of learning, well-informed, quick to understand, qualified to serve in the king's palace. Well, just, that's what I would do as well. If you go in there and you rampage and you steal, you might as well steal the brightest and the best. And so they did. And so you have Daniel. And then you have Daniel's friends, Shadrach, Meshach, and Abednego. And here's my thought. The same God who raises up the Babylonians to accomplish his purpose in relationship to the judgment of his people is the same God who was at work in the hearts and minds of Daniel's mom and dad so as to produce Daniel at the exact moment in time to be dragged away by the Babylonians so that he and his friends may prove themselves to be the very remnant of God's purposes, even in the midst of chaos. Well, that was something of a detour, but I hope it was purposeful and helpful to you. What we're learning is that in this instance, as in so many instances, God's response is totally different from that which we feel we might legitimately expect. That's the thing that staggers Habakkuk. And that's why in verse 12 he comes back with his second problem. And essentially what he is saying to God is, frankly, this cure is worse than the disease. If I hear you properly, what are you saying? How can you, the everlasting God, now he calls God's character in defense of his own questioning. How can you, the everlasting God, how can you, the Holy One, employ such wicked people to fulfill your purposes? Do you see what he's saying? This isn't in keeping with your character. You are a holy God. Holy gods wouldn't do this. Look at verse 13. Your eyes are too pure to look on evil. You cannot tolerate wrong. Why then do you tolerate the treacherous? Why are you silent while the wicked swallow up those more righteous than themselves? He's really back at the same thing, isn't he? Why do you tolerate this? Why are you silent? You can't possibly be serious. Are you telling me, says Habakkuk, that you're going to use really evil people to punish moderately evil people? I mean, we were a bad lot, but we don't even compare to this group that you're bringing in to do your work. I mean, we had turned our backs on you, we admit that. We had not been caring for the poor as you asked us to. There is injustice and violence and destruction in our land. But Lord, we're nothing like these Babylonians. Is it possible that you would use these people to deal with our people? And then 14 to 17... which takes us to the end of the chapter, you have essentially almost another little poem, certainly a metaphor. And you'll see the metaphor that is there. You've made men, us, like fish in the sea, like sea creatures that have no ruler. He pictures the people of God floating, as it were, rudderless and rulerless. And then look at the Babylonians, how they're described in this picture. The Babylonians, he says, they're going to come at us as if they were just out on a fishing expedition. Look at them. The wicked, they pull all of these sea creatures up with hooks. They catch them in the net. They gather them into the dragnet. And then he goes on and he gets almost carried away in the metaphor, and he says, you know, look at these characters. They're so fascinated by their ability to do this that they're actually setting up their fishing nets in a shrine and bowing down before them, because their fishing nets are the key to their prosperity and the key to their victory. In fact, look at them there as they worship their little gods in their little shrines. Now, when you realize how fishing was as important as it was in Babylonia, you realize how apt the metaphor is. For the region of the Babylonians was there amongst the Tigris and the Euphrates rivers, and bordered in the south by the Persian Gulf. And for those of you who go to museums, you may have actually seen some of the reliefs that have been brought from the walls of Near Eastern buildings, which portray in those reliefs victorious Babylonian rulers taking their captives away in fishnets. That's the picture. And that's the picture employed by Habakkuk here. But you know, I have an observation, and I don't know how right it is, but I'll share it with you anyway, and if it's no good, you can just press delete. I noticed something here, and I'm not sure if it's right. But look what has happened, apparently, to the prophet. Back in verses 2 to 4, he was asking God to intervene because of the chaos of the people of God. He was acknowledging that amongst the people of God there was violence, there was destruction, there was wickedness, and indeed the wicked among the people of God were hemming in the righteous, so much so that the rule of law had been nullified, had been numbed, it was essentially paralyzed. But it is, if you like, a picture of responsibility, a picture of acknowledged responsibility. The people of God have done these things. Now it's time for us to stop. And we're going to leave him, as it says in the King James Version, standing on his watch. Which as children we always loved, because we said that was the smallest man in the Bible, because he was able to stand on his watch. Some of my young people in Hamilton when I was a younger minister used to wish that I would stand on my watch. In fact, I think they thought I had, which is why the sermons went on so long. But he is standing at his watch. He's stationing himself on the ramparts, and he's waiting now to see what God will say. And there's a sense in which, in leaving it here, we leave it, of course, as unfinished business. And we must. But it is clear from the passage, and let's affirm this, that because God is almighty, he can and does at times do things that are the opposite of what we might anticipate in order that his purpose may be achieved. And in such times, we must learn to say, I'm not sure exactly what's happening here, but I do know certain facts to be true of God. And so, until such times as God chooses to make the hazy clear, I will hold on to what I am confident of, and I will use it to face up to that which at the present time remains uncertain. And then just a P.S. And the P.S. is this. All of the prophet's uncertainties and questions about violence and injustice and the unbearable spiritual, intellectual tension which these things bring upon a person is ultimately answered not within the framework of Habakkuk, but beyond it. There are little pointers, as we will see before we finish our studies, but we have to go all the way forward to Jesus to get the answer to the real fundamental issue that is raised here. the question of God's intervention, the question of God's dealing with injustice, the question of God providing the requisite judgment and showing within that judgment mercy that is true to his character. Because remember, it was something of a scene of injustice, wasn't it, at the cross? And that injustice dawning on the mind of one of the thieves when he shouts across to his friend and he says, "We are punished justly, for we are getting what our sins deserve. But this man," pointing to Jesus, "has done nothing wrong." And I put it to you that Habakkuk's dilemma, and dilemma it is more than matched than that of Isaiah, when in describing a scene he will never see with his own bare eyes, he writes these words, "Yet it was the Lord's will to crush him and cause him to suffer. And though the Lord makes his life a guilt offering, he will see his offspring and prolong his days, and the will of the Lord will prosper in his hand. After the suffering of his soul, he will see the light of life and be satisfied. By his knowledge, my righteous servant will justify many, and he will bear their iniquities. Therefore, I will give him a portion among the great, and he will divide the spoils with the strong. Because he poured out his life unto death and was numbered with the transgressors. For he bore the sin of many and made intercession for the transgressors." Ultimately, all of these questions must be brought to the foot of the cross of the Lord Jesus Christ. I'm sure that's why John Stott on one occasion said, "I could never believe in God were it not for the cross. For in the cross, God comes and deals with it all and enters into our suffering and pours out his blood, dying for those who hate him and revile him, and in his death, praying for his enemies." And all the moral and intellectual dilemma that is folded into Habakkuk's complaints is ultimately only resolved at that place. And indeed, all of our moral, intellectual dilemmas will only adequately be addressed there.
0: 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I'm Bob Lapine. Thanks for taking time out of your weekend to study the Bible with us. We saw today how God can use the wicked to punish his disobedient people. Next weekend, we'll see how he ultimately deals with the wicked oppressors themselves. The Bible teaching of Alistair Begg is furnished by Truth for Life, where the learning is for living.
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6: The midterms are almost here, and Republicans could be in deep trouble. Polls show Democrats leading in key races. Tonight, Rob Finnerty on Newsmax reveals the growing threat from the DSA and the radical left. With less than 60 days to go, Finnerty says it's time for the GOP to hit the panic button. The House may go, and control of the Senate is up for grabs. 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Tallarico, El Sayed, AOC, Bernie Sanders. Finnerty reveals President Trump's secret plan to fight back and what you can do to help him. Don't miss Finnerty tonight at 8 p.m. Eastern on Newsmax. 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
12: Hi, this is Pastor Mark, and I want to thank you for tuning in with us this morning. You know, I have seen God's Word work in my own life. And when I share from the pulpit, I'm sharing what God has shown me from His Spirit leading me and guiding me into the truth of His Word. I pray today that you will be blessed, you'll be challenged as we share this message from the Word of God.
13: The title of our sermon today is Follow the Recipe. The first 8 verses, we did the first 4 verses of James last week. We're doing the next 4 verses today. It's basically step-by-step instructions from God to believers. Okay? We talked about this. James was written to Jewish believers that were scattered all around the known world, most of which were scattered because of persecution that arose at home because of their faith in Jesus Christ. They'd lost everything. They lost their jobs. They'd lost their families. They'd lost their nation. And so as we talked about last week, understanding the context of James, he's talking about being justified before men. Our faith has a purpose, why we're still here after we believe in Jesus Christ. And that these recipients of this letter, this circular letter from James, had greater works, I dare say, than any of us in this room. They had already sacrificed much more, had much more fruit, and counted a much higher cost for being followers of Jesus Christ than what we have faced. And so that's the context to understanding James. Last week, God told us in the first 4 verses through His Holy Spirit that the Christian life is to be joyful all the time. Because it's easy to be joyful when things are easy and it's going the way we want it to go. What about the other 98% of life, right? When there's trials, when there's difficulty. And He tells us that we can count it all joy when we fall into various trials. And we talked about that word in the Greek. Count it means to govern my thoughts from this perspective of what God says really is. So to count it All joy when I'm going through hard times and trials is to govern my thoughts, to have the perspective that I can have joy even in trials because God has a purpose for it. It's to produce patience in my life. And then I need to practice that patience to not quit on it. Let patience have its complete work so that then as a follower of Jesus Christ, I'll be perfect, complete, thoroughly furnished, as the Bible says, unto all good works that God has for us. So the recipe continues this week. And it's really simple. So I'm going to kind of try and personalize it for you by personalizing it for myself. We've got 3 points. First point is ask for it. Ask for what? And that is wisdom. Look at verse 5 in James chapter 1. If any of you lacks wisdom, let him ask of God, who gives to all liberally and without reproach, and it will be given to him. And so we need to ask for it. But what is God addressing? Well, we understand in the context, this situation is introduced in verse number 5 to believers with the assumption that we are trying to operate by faith in God. So wisdom here, because different people have different ideas of what's wise and what's not wise. You can go to 5 different people in this room and ask them to share some of their wisdom on any given topic, and you'll probably have a little bit of variation within those 5 opinions. So there's a lot of things out there that calls itself wisdom. There are a lot of opinions we may have of what we consider to be wisdom. You have to understand, if we're going to get anywhere with this recipe, we have to understand what God's talking about when he says wisdom. And he's talking about, and I heard a pastor say this years ago, it's not original with me, and I thought it was a great definition of wisdom in the Bible. To God, what wisdom is God's opinion on any given topic. Not the cultures, not the persons, not the churches, not the theology system that it's under, but wisdom, true wisdom, that it's talking about here in James chapter 1, verse number 5, is God's opinion on any given topic. So the question is, do I lack that? Do I lack the knowledge and then the faith to follow and think the same way so I can act the same way, God's opinion on any given topic? Notice we can understand in the context here, there's some things he did not mean or he did not ask us to ask for when he's describing wisdom. He doesn't say, do any of you lack your own plan? Many times I'll have a plan, but I'm not really sure how my plan is going to work. And so I ask God to fill the voids of that plan. And what I mean is I want him as a consultant so I could consider as an option the things he said about my situation. But that's not going to get me to wisdom. He didn't ask, do you have a plan? Are you lacking a plan? Everybody's got a plan. I don't know which boxer said it. I heard it was Mike Tyson years ago was quoted as saying, everybody has a plan till you get punched in the face when you get in the ring, right? Everybody has a game plan, right? And all of us have an idea of what to do in any given situation. We have an instinctual reaction, or maybe we've sat down and we've made a plan. He didn't ask, are you lacking a plan? Oh, everybody's got a plan. But what did God say in the book of Proverbs chapter 14, verse number 12? There is a way that seems right to a man. What is God saying? Everybody's got a plan. Everybody's got something they're going to try or do. So there's a way that seems right to a man. But the end of that way is death. So right there, God tells me I can be really confident and really wrong. That's a dangerous combination. I'm pretty sure I'm barking up the right tree. But then there's like, oh, this is how I've done it. It's how my dad did it. It's how his dad did it. It's how the culture does it. It's the consensus of the day. It's how we do things. And I am confident this is truth. This will work. This is what's best. And God says it's possible to have utmost confidence in utmost wrongness, which is a deadly combination. If you've ever been married and you've ever got to that time when your spouse and you're having a little disagreement, and when you're so sure you're right, right as you discover you're wrong, and she realizes it about the same time you do, and you just wish you could crawl into a hole somewhere. I've read about that. It's never happened to me. So there's a way that seems right to him. So then what do I do with my plan? Well, according to what God says here in James, my plan needs to yield to wisdom. Maybe there's nothing wrong with my plan, but have I checked my plan against wisdom? Against God's opinion on any given topic in my life? You know, it doesn't ask, do you have street smarts? Do you have experience in this? Do you have an education? Have you taken classes for this? Have you read a self-help book on this? He doesn't ask that. He doesn't ask, were you on YouTube watching how-to videos? Are you quoting a creed to yourself in the morning about you are blessed and you are special? And there may be nothing wrong with these things. Take any one of those. Take, you know, he doesn't ask, are you in business and have you had business classes? Business classes are very valuable if you're in business, but God's wisdom transcends a topic. So if I stop with just my experience, I'm stopping short of wisdom. See, if I want to be conducting myself in business, large or small, and I'm relying on the business class of the day, and I've not checked wisdom, I've not checked the ultimate textbook, first of all, everything I learned in that class, I haven't seen, does it hold up? Because God's wisdom, you know what I'm going to find? A lot of it overlaps with what was in the business class. But what the business class stops short of is the spiritual, the eternal, the do unto others as you would have them do unto you. A man that hath friends must show himself friendly. As you have opportunity, even more so to the brethren, you do good, you prefer one another before yourself. You build each other. It gives further, more than the business class could ever give. That is for eternal. So it blesses now and it blesses an eternal. And guess what? God's wisdom addresses how everything in my life, in this example, business, bleeds over into every other aspect of my life. But if I stop short of the wisdom and I just go with the experience, there's a way that seems right. But without God's wisdom, it's difficult. The end of it is death. This is on the tail end of how to have joy in various trials. I wonder how many trials I have are my own making. Because I didn't go for wisdom, I went for experience. And because of experience, I'm chasing something that I never checked with God if I should be chasing. And so I'm chasing it, and it's creating 4, 5, 6, 7, 8, 9, 10 trials that I'm like, why is life so hard? God, you said you wouldn't give me more than I can handle. Where is that peace that passes understanding? Where's that joy unspeakable full of glory? It's not working for me. Whereas if I'll go to wisdom first, not always, but there may be times where God says, you're not even supposed to be pursuing this. This is not what, if you knew me, you'd know this is not what I have for you. And then he places his desires in our heart and we start following after God. And guess what happens? A bunch of various trials go away. Because it wasn't necessarily something God brought to produce patience. We were reaping what we sowed. That's not the case in every situation. Oh, but I found in my own life, with Mark Moore's story, that's the case too often. When we have a plan, when we have experience, when we have know-how, but we haven't gone to what God is calling wisdom here in verse number 5, God's opinion on any given topics. Don't rely on experience. Experience is a great thing. But experience, well, when we built this building, going into the building project, we talked to builders. We talked to people in the trades, many of which I have no idea their spiritual condition. I had no reason to believe they were believers in Jesus Christ or followers of him, but they had experience in the trades. I can tell you, some of these guys that were there with me in the meetings, if we would have stopped there, I don't think this building would be standing here today. You say, well, what more do you need? We went to churches and pastors who had sought the Lord and his wisdom through their own building projects. Because wisdom carried over past everything other than budget items. Everything over planning ahead and everything over inflation, which we had plenty of that. Everything over supply chain issues, which we had plenty of that. Experience is a great thing, but without wisdom, it can lead us confidently in the wrong way. Look at Proverbs 26:12. Do you see a man wise in his own eyes? There's more hope for a fool than for him. If I don't think I need to learn more of God this week so that I know how to seek his wisdom in any given situation, God says there's more hope for a fool than for me. Because what I'm saying is, I don't need it. I'm okay this week lightly following Jesus with my understanding of him right where we're at. So do I lack the wisdom? Now understand the context. This is after the first four verses. So directly, do I lack the wisdom, God's opinion on any given topic? In this case, the topic is to be able to count it all joy in various trials, because that's the context of the first four verses. Do I lack the wisdom to govern my thoughts from the perspective that I can see and experience joy in various trials, knowing God has a purpose in it to produce patience in me, and that patience, if exercised and allow it to complete its work, will furnish me, will grow me, will strengthen me by the Spirit of God? So that's what we're looking for wisdom for. God addresses that he gives wisdom to those who are lacking it, his opinion on any given topic, not to get the next thing that I want, but to get to the next.

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1: Do I lack God's wisdom? So if I'm lacking God's opinion on any given topic that overflows and transcends not just the very detail of the thing I'm looking at, but it affects every other area of my life, which, make no mistake, every decision we make, every area, it spills over into other areas. It affects relationships, it affects responsibilities, it affects roles. So, these are God-given roles. If I'm lacking it, I have to ask from the right source. And that source is God. Well, what has God given the believer in Jesus Christ in the age of the church? He's given us His very Spirit to indwell us and seal us in our adoption into His family, to convict us, to provide for us, to enlighten us, to guide us, and to comfort us. The greatest, more than any other name, He's called the Comforter in the Scriptures. And it is comforting when God convicts. It is comforting when God provides. It is comforting when God goes ahead, moves ahead of us, and paves the way for us, and He directs. These are all a comfort from God. So we have the Spirit of God. What else has He given the believer in Jesus Christ in this age of the church? He wrote a book. He wrote a book. And He didn't have a book signing. The very Spirit of the author is given to the followers of God to indwell us. And this is a living book that applies to every age, every century, every decade, every life, every culture. That's what it claims. It either does or it doesn't. If it doesn't, it's not worth believing. But it's stuck around for some reason. Of all the books of history, this one has tried to be, they've tried to destroy this one more than any other. And yet, look at all the copies we have in this room this morning, on the screens, on everybody's Bible app. God wrote a book. What else did God give the believers in Jesus Christ that they could find His wisdom in the age of the church? Well, there's the answer number three and just the question. The body of Christ. Accountability. Brothers and sisters in Christ. A bunch of other screwed up, messed up sinners saved by amazing grace that can seek the same true God and His wisdom through the same Spirit and the same Word, and that who we should be able to trust enough to ask certain ones that we've grown close to, and we should have close friends within the body of Christ. There needs to be accountability. Speak into my life. Not your opinions, not your preferences, not your cultures, but truth. We need God's wisdom. These are the things that God has given us. Ask from the right source. Notice what's not included in there. The unsaved coworker. Now, they're nice people, hopefully, but that's not. But you know what? Chances are they're going to tell me exactly what I want to hear. If they like me. But they can't scratch the surface of the wisdom of God. Because they can't discern the things of the Spirit. They don't understand the spiritual. They don't understand how wisdom affects this, and it's going to affect every area of my life. The latest talk show or podcast is not on there. The same letter James wrote to these Jewish believers, page 4, chapter 4, verse number 2. He says, you lust and you do not have. You murder and you covet and you cannot obtain. And you're sitting here and you're going, well, hold on a second. I've not killed anybody. I was hoping you would say that. We're much more relaxed about having you in church today. But Jesus said, if I hate, I've committed murder in my heart. Jesus said, if I lust, I've committed fornication or adultery in my heart. Well, what does it mean, you murder? Well, it's hatred. What it means is, in our most base, self-centered way, it's us first, and if there was no ramifications and nobody knew about it, we'd do anything to anybody to get what we wanted, to consume things upon self, the lust of the flesh. And he told these Jewish believers who had sacrificed so much to believe in Jesus Christ, he said, you know what, in your old nature, here's the problem. You lust and you do not have, because you murder, you covet, you can't obtain. You're not the fulfillment's not there. You fight and you war, yet you do not have because you do not ask. Understand the context. You're not going to the right source. I want the peace of God and the fulfillment of being in the center of His plan, but I'm not going to go to Him for wisdom.

0: then I'm not going to have the peace of God. Then I'm not going to have the assurance that all things are working together for good, because I'm not those that are loving God and putting Him first and seeking first His kingdom and His righteousness. You have to ask from the right source. And it says He gives to all. Anyone who will ask, He will give it. That's a promise from Almighty God. He says He gives liberally. He doesn't give begrudgingly. Remember, God says it's more blessed to give than receive. The only one who's given more than he's received gave this witness. That's where joy is. God delights in being a giver. He says this wisdom He will give to anyone who asks it, and He gives it to them liberally. Anyone who seeks after God will be answered by God, revelation of who He is and Himself, which is wisdom. He gives to all. And He gives liberally, not like, well, there's a breadcrumb. There's a breadcrumb. He gives all that we need for any situation. And then it says without reproach. What does that mean? He won't taunt you with it. I don't remember. What was it? Was it Geico, the old insurance commercial? The lady that wanted some money back on her insurance, and the old agent had a fishing pole and he had the dollar hanging? State Farm. You know what I'm talking about? It's like, oh, you almost got it. And he kept raising it out of her reach. If you haven't seen it, go on YouTube. It probably is not as great as I made it out to be, but that's not how God gives. God doesn't give with reproach, meaning He doesn't taunt us with it. He doesn't give false advertising. Like, take any restaurant or fast food chain you want, go in and look at their menu if they got picture of their food, and you look at the picture, then you order it, and they prump, and you're like, this is not what it looked like in the picture. God, Mr. J's been there. Pray for Mr. J. It sounds like he had a rough week with it. That's not how God gives. In other words, if I ask God for wisdom, He will answer. And if I'm disappointed with it, one of two things has happened. Either He's a shyster and a liar and stop following Him, or I'm wrong in what I'm doing. Well, how can I know? How can I identify if it's God's wisdom? Because here's the thing, throughout history, have not people been able to do what they wanted and blame it on God? Right? Wars have started from that throughout history. Major wars in the name of God. In this room, I dare say a great many, if not all of us, have fallen into the trap of going with our will, but blaming God. This is what I think. This is what I want. Ha! Found a verse. We're good. No, that's backwards. How do I know if God's answering me and it's His wisdom and not me skewing it with my wicked, deceptive heart? God's wisdom, He says, is identifiable. Exact same letter from James. Go to the third page, chapter 3, verse number 17. The wisdom that is from above, it's pure. It looks like God. It looks like God. So, I mean, I've experienced this as a pastor of the church here over the years. People that had an agenda, and they wanted to do their own thing. And they would say, well, God, I'm just doing what's best for me and my family, and I'm following after God. While they're going against the word of God, many times, they're not even being honest about it. They lie. And it's like, well, God's called the Spirit of truth. There's a different one that's called the Father of lies. So if I want to examine how I'm operating, is it God's wisdom? First, am I honest about it with myself and others? Because the wisdom that comes from above, it's first pure. It looks like God. Thank God it doesn't look like Mark. Can we say amen to that? I thought I'd get a bigger amen on that one. Then it's peaceable. It's gentle. It's willing to yield. It's not stubborn. Oh, it's steadfast and not moving off the truth. But if I'm not willing to examine myself, then it's not the wisdom from God, because the wisdom of God calls me to examine myself. Check myself.
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7: Foundations of Freedom. A look at America's founding principles and the leaders who shaped our nation.
8: Ronald Reagan understood that preserving liberty required more than defending it. It had to be taught. In his 1989 farewell address, Reagan warned America about the danger of losing its national memory. If we forget what we did, we won't know who we are. Reagan understood that a free nation cannot preserve principles its people no longer understand. Every generation must learn why America's freedoms matter, understand the sacrifices that secured them, and accept the responsibilities that come with self-government. Liberty cannot be simply inherited. It must be intentionally passed from one generation to the next. Because when we fail to teach the meaning of freedom, we eventually lose the will to preserve it. So, are we preparing the next generation merely to inherit liberty, or teaching them why it is worth preserving?
9: Jesus said,
10: "In this world, you will have trouble, but take heart. I have overcome the world."
9: Sometimes just hearing the words reminds us of our hope. 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
11: With SRN News, I'm Michael Harrington in Washington. President Trump is calling on Ukrainian President Vladimir Zelensky to halt strikes on Russian diesel, saying attacks are causing a shortage. Mr. Trump speaking to reporters today on the sidelines of the Irish Open. Meanwhile, civilians were killed and injured overnight into Sunday as both Russian and Ukraine forces kept up large-scale drone strikes. Ukrainian drones killed two people near an oil and industrial hub in Russia's Tatarstan. According to local officials, Ukrainian authorities say Russian drones pummeled the Black Sea port of Odessa and started a fire near a border crossing with Poland. Houthi rebels backed by Iran making swift advances along Yemen's Red Sea coast, causing thousands to flee. The UN warns the escalating fighting could lead to a humanitarian catastrophe and a return to civil war in the country. This is SRN News.
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12: This afternoon, expect a mix of clouds and sunshine with a passing shower or two. The temperature will reach a high of 74. Tonight will be mainly clear with a low of 54. Tomorrow will bring delightful weather with a blend of clouds and sun, reaching a high of 75. I'm meteorologist Jason Caterina on AM 1160. Hope for your life.
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19: The kingdom of God is past, present, and future. Salvation is past, present, and future. The changing is past, present, and future. The same thing with the book of Revelation. It's already happened. It is happening. It will happen.
18: Like many people, you may be really very familiar with some parts of the Bible. And then there are other parts that you're very unfamiliar with. Consider, for instance, the book of Revelation. Reading Revelation can be overwhelming, especially when you see the text align with real-world events. A lot of people just avoid its pages, but get ready, because up next, Dr. Michael Youssef begins a series of messages giving you a biblical, real-life look into the secrets and practical life wisdom found in this life-changing part of God's Word. So let's listen as Dr. Michael Youssef begins his series, An End Times Warning for the Modern-Day Church.
19: Do you know why, of all 66 books of the Bible, the book of Revelation is the only book in which there's a blessing associated with reading it and studying it? Not only one blessing, two blessings. They're almost like a bookends. You find one blessing in chapter 1, verse 3, and the other is in chapter 22, verse 7. Now, I am personally convinced that because the Lord is true to His Word, the blessing will be ours. So what is that message of Revelation? What is the core message of Revelation? Listen carefully. If you're taking notes, I'm going to speak a little slower so you can get it. It is really found in chapter 1, verse 19. Underline, Revelation chapter 1, verse 19. Write, therefore, what you have seen, what is now, and what will come to pass? Past, present, future. What you have seen, what is now, and what will come. Please listen carefully. The concept of holding the past, the present, and the future together is one of the most important concepts in the Bible. Because you know and I know that somehow in our ordinary lives, you find people who are constantly living in the past. The past is holding them back with chains. The past, the past, the past. And they never make any progress because they're living in the past. Now, there are other Christians who live in the present. Or just now, what is going to happen now, today, and that's it. No thought for the past or the future. Then there are others who are living for the future. It's the next thing. And they cannot even think about today and the days past and learn from the past errors or whatever it is. They're just constantly going for the next thing. The Bible teaches us very clearly that the past, the present, and the future must be held together if we are to live a balanced Christian life. From the past, we learn from those mistakes and grow through them. In the present, we walk with God today. And in the future, we expect with great deal of enthusiasm and excitement of what's going to happen. All of this must be together. Let me explain to you what I mean from the Bible. The Bible teaches us that we were saved in the past. The moment you said yes to Jesus, you're saved. That's past. We are being saved every day. We will be eternally saved. You see that? Past, present, future. The Bible also says that we changed in the past. I remember the day I gave my life to Christ. I mean, the sky was bluer, the sun was brighter. I mean, my whole life was turned upside down. So I was changed. But I'm continuously changing. If I'm not changing every day in the present, there's something wrong with me. The Bible said that we go from one point of glory into another. What's that mean? We grow into the character of Christ. But then we will be changed in the future. And that is the most glorious change of all because we will become perfect like Christ. Same thing with the kingdom of God. The kingdom of God is past. It came with Jesus. In Mark 1:14, he said, "The kingdom of God is here." What is the kingdom of God? It's the rule of God in our lives. It's the reign of God in our hearts. So the kingdom of God passed with Jesus. The kingdom of God is now, here, reigning and ruling in our hearts every single day. And the kingdom of God is coming when Jesus reigns and rules with our own perceptible eyes. You see, the kingdom of God is past, present, and future. Salvation is past, present, and future. The changing is past, present, and future. The same thing with the book of Revelation. It's already happened. It is happening. It will happen. Amen? When it happens, it's going to happen with intensity for the future. The Bible talks about the Great Tribulation as a future time in which there will be severe persecution and suffering. And most people agree that it's the period of 7 years. That's what the Bible called the Great Tribulation. I want you to think with me about the first century Christians, these believers in Rome who were thrown into hungry lions. They were dipped in hot tar. The Nero persecution was so severe. If you lived at that time, wouldn't you not think that this is the Great Tribulation? Fast forward today. Headline news. If you're a Christian in Syria or Iraq and you watched as parents your babies being crucified alive or beheaded or worse. Wouldn't you think the Great Tribulation is here? And yet the Great Tribulation will happen with far wider implication on global level. So it happened. It is happening and it will happen in the future. And that is why this book of Revelation, the word means revealing. You know, in the Greek, it's apocalypse, which a lot of people think of apocalypse now in the movies. You know, they think it's disaster is going to happen. No. All the word means in Greek is that revealing or uncovering or showing us something that was covered and now it's uncovered. That's what Revelation means. That is why this revealing book is a timeless book. It is a timely book. It is absolutely relevant today, as I'm going to show you in a minute. We can be absolutely sure that all of the prophetic events in the book of Revelation will come to pass with stunning accuracy, with the minutest detail fulfilled, because God always, always, always keeps His word, just as it did in the Old Testament. All of the prophecies of Jesus' first coming in the Old Testament, they were fulfilled with a meticulous detail, with stunning descriptions of exactly as it prophesied in the Old Testament. You read in the Old Testament, before Jesus came to earth, about His birth of a virgin in Bethlehem, about Him proclaiming the good news to the poor. You read about how His power is going to restore sight to the blind, how He is being wounded for our transgressions, being crucified on a cross, being forsaken by the Father, and the death, burial, and resurrection. All in the Old Testament. They're all fulfilled in meticulous details. All of these prophecies that were prophesied came to pass. And in the same way, the prophecies about Jesus' second coming, which outnumber the prophecies in the Old Testament about His first coming, they will be fulfilled with stunning accuracy. Everything we will study in the book of Revelation will come to pass. So who is this John, whom God used to open, to reveal, to expose this mystery? This is no other than the disciple who laid his head on Jesus' shoulder. This is no other than the man who gave us that great Gospel of John, account of Jesus. This is no other than the man who gave us the three magnificent epistles. That John was privileged to be caught up in heaven and was shown the glorified, magnified, soon coming Jesus the Christ. Question: why did Jesus reveal Himself this way to John? Good question. And the answer is really twofold. Listen carefully. The first reason is that the ascended, glorified, magnified Jesus wanted to send specific messages to His churches in Asia Minor. Some of these letters to these seven churches have condemnations to those churches. Others, commendations. In fact, five out of the seven churches, Jesus said and called them to repentance, just as our churches in the 21st century today needs to repent. These letters Jesus wanted to encourage, to correct the first century church and the 21st century church. We will see how. These letters, those seven letters, you're not reading somebody else's mail. We're reading our own mail in these letters. The second reason why Jesus revealed all of this to John, to give us an outline of the future history, the future events. Even if they are veiled in symbolism and images, but nonetheless, they give us an outline. John himself, in Revelation 22, 10 and 12, believed that the Lord was coming soon. Probably he believed it was in his lifetime. Listen to what he said. "Do not seal up the words of the prophecy of this book, because the time is near. Behold, I'm coming soon." And you see, that led some of the skeptics who love to debunk biblical prophecy to say, "See, poor old misguided, deluded John. He thought Jesus was coming back. Here we are 2,000 years later, and He's not back." See, here's the problem. People fall into error when they fail to interpret the Scripture by the Scripture. And on this subject, if you interpret the Scripture by the Scripture, then you will hear what Peter said in 2 Peter chapter 3, verses 3, 4, 8, and 9. Listen carefully. "In the last days, scoffers will come, scoffing and following their own evil desires, and they will say, 'Where is this coming He promised? Ever since our fathers died, everything goes on as it has since the beginning of creation.'" Here's what he continues. "Don't forget this one thing, dear friends. With the Lord, a day like 1,000 years and 1,000 years like one day." The Lord is not slow in keeping his promise, as some understand slowness. He is patient with you, not wanting anyone to perish, but everyone come to repentance. Amen? Amen. Interpret the scripture by the scripture. How many times did Jesus say the return of the Son of Man will be a surprise, will be sudden, and that most people will not be expecting, except for those who are alert and waiting for him, that the day of the Lord is coming like a thief in the night, that the day of the Lord is coming. It's unexpected. Having said all of this, if you look around the world today, as I do, and you see how fragile the global economy is, and in Revelation 18, tells us it would be a global economic collapse. Would not have understood that a few years ago. There's going to be a global economic collapse. So you look at the fragile world economy, global economy. How the news from the Middle East, where it all began, and where it all will end. How the news from the Middle East now occupies all of the headlines. How Israel is living almost in total isolation in the world today. How Islamic jihadis are shattering the securities of even world powers that they're literally kowtowing to them. How the spirit of delusion seemed to be covering so many people all over the world. How one clever world leader can put the wool over the eyes of billions of people and deceive them. It's so easy to see how it can happen, and it can happen anytime. And you cannot help but think that history is aligning with biblical prophecy. You cannot help but see that this great falling away of today, so many churches that once believed in the authority of the scripture, they believe it no more, that sin and the glorification of sin is accepted as a virtue, that the spirit of rebellion seems to be everywhere, that biblical morality is condemned as evil, and that the practice of immorality is seen as good, even by many churches, even in this country, where we all did, and I certainly did as a boy longing to come here as the world's rock and bastion of freedom. We are seeing how that freedom is slipping away from us globally. The picture is even worse. This vile surge by the jihadis against Christians or even their own fellow Muslims. The New Age movement that once was considered to be lunatic fringe has become mainstream and is promoted by entertainers, educators, and environmentalists. When satanic activities are accepted in some schools, can anyone doubt that we are living in the last days? In some sense, these events and these activities say to me, at least, here's the opinion, I'll tell you when it's coming, that Satan is intensifying his activities because he senses that his time for the lake of fire is drawing near. One of Satan's ingenious deceptions is a movement in the West, in America and in Canada, in many of mainline churches, even some evangelical churches, so-called evangelical churches, is called Chrislam, where they're seeking to merge Christianity with Islam into one single homogeneous religion. There are some churches that are actually placing the Quran next to the Bible in the pews. There are some preachers who are preaching the words of Muhammad side by side by the words of Jesus. Many a church today have rejected the book of Revelation. And you know why? You know why? They want to worship a helpless babe in Bethlehem. They want to worship a helpless body hanging on a cross. They want to worship all of that, but not the risen, glorified, ascended, magnified, King of kings, Lord of lords, Judge Jesus, who is revealed in the book of Revelation. That's why they reject it. They are disturbed by the thought that that same Jesus who hung helplessly on the cross is coming back to sit on the judge's bench, and he will judge every single human being that ever lived. He is the righteous judge. And that's why they want to get stuck of the Jesus they can manipulate and control. They don't want the powerful Jesus. But let me tell you what the scripture said. In 2 Corinthians 5:16,
16: Though we once regarded Christ according to the flesh, we regard him thus no longer. He's no longer on that cross. He is risen, magnified, glorified, and soon coming King. And that is why the book of Revelation, of all the books of the Bible, presents us with a complete picture of the Christian faith. It gives us an awe-inspiring portrait of the glorified, soon-coming King Jesus. It gives us an awe-filled vision of the victorious King Jesus. It is a complete vision of who Jesus is and what he's going to do in the future. Listen very carefully, please. This is important. The book of Revelation completes our knowledge of Jesus. The book of Revelation completes our understanding of the Christian faith. The book of Revelation completes the gospel of salvation. It completes the past, the present, and the future. The book of Revelation, we see Jesus no longer hanging on a cross, but we'll see him as a glorified Jesus in white and gold, with hair white as wool, with eyes blaze with fire, with voice like rushing river. We see Jesus as the Alpha and the Omega. We see Jesus as the beginning and the end. We see Jesus as the only one with the keys of death and Hades. That is why there is a special blessing for those who study the book of Revelation. They will have a complete picture of the whole gospel. Hear me right, please. In the Old Testament, you read the prophecies about Jesus coming from heaven to earth and Emmanuel, God with us. These prophecies, while we see them now and we study them and we're blessed by them, they mystified the rabbis in the Old Testament. Why? Because the Old Testament prophecy predicts that the Messiah would come as a king and judge, triumphal and victorious. But also prophesy that the Messiah would come, suffer, and die. And the rabbis were mystified by that. How could there be two Messiahs? How can we have a Messiah who reigns and rules with power and one who's going to suffer and die? Even one prophet, you don't have to go to all of them, just one, Isaiah, gives us both pictures. And you can understand their mystification. Isaiah chapter 9, verses 6 and 7. "We'll be called Wonderful Counselor, Mighty God, Everlasting Father, and Prince of Peace. Of the increase of his government and peace there will be no end. He will reign on David's throne and over his kingdom forever and ever." Great. And yet, same prophet. Not another one. Same prophet, Isaiah. Chapter 53, verses 4, 6, and 7. He said, "The Messiah will come and suffer and die." Let me read it for you. "Surely he took our infirmities and carried our sorrows. Yet we considered him stricken by God, smitten by him and afflicted. We all like sheep have gone astray. Each of us has turned on his own way. And the Lord has laid on him the iniquity of us all. He was oppressed and afflicted, and yet he did not open his mouth. He was like a lamb to the slaughter, or as a sheep before his shearers, in silent. So he did not open his mouth." Two pictures by the same prophet. A Messiah who will suffer and a Messiah who will reign and rule in power. Of course, in hindsight now, 2,000 years later, we said, of course they're talking about the same one. One is talking about his first coming, the other one talking about his second coming. But you see, to those rabbis, they did not see this. They didn't live in that time. And therefore, they were debating all this stuff over and over. And then the populace would fall on one side or the other. Some will believe a Messiah who will suffer. Others will believe a Messiah who will reign victorious. But isn't that human nature like that? I am so grateful for the book of Revelation, because it reveals this mystery that mystified rabbis for years and years. Now, at this introductory message, I want to come clean with you. There are godly scholars and wonderful Bible teachers who disagree on some of the little details in the book of Revelation. But I think all of the godly Bible teachers will believe four things, and these are indisputable. First, that those who welcome Christ as their Savior and Lord here and now will be welcomed in heaven in His eternal habitation when He returns. Secondly, that Jesus will return as He promised. Thirdly, that He will be the judge, and He will judge everyone who refuse to accept Him as the only Savior and Lord in the whole world. And fourthly, when Jesus appears, those of us who love Him will be with Him. That's it. These are the indisputable facts about the book of Revelation. The question is, if Jesus returns this afternoon, will you be thrilled or afraid? Will you be terrified or will you be thrilled?
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23: The midterms are almost here, and Republicans could be in deep trouble. Polls show Democrats leading in key races. Tonight, Rob Finnerty on Newsmax reveals the growing threat from the DSA and the radical left. With less than 60 days to go, Finnerty says it's time for the GOP to hit the panic button. The House may go, and control of the Senate is up for grabs. 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Americans are angry, and the progressive left wants total control of Congress. Tallarico, El Sayed, AOC, Bernie Sanders. Finnerty reveals President Trump's secret plan to fight back and what you can do to help him. Don't miss Finnerty tonight at 8 p.m. Eastern on Newsmax. 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
4: Well, hello and welcome to a very special 30 Minutes Together as we look at the need for God's Word around the world. Let me ask you this. How do you hide God's Word in your heart if you've never held it in your hands, right? The admonition in Psalm 119 by the psalmist is one, is to cherish God's Word, hide it in your heart, he says. But again, we ask today, how do you do that if you've never held it in your hands? And again, we welcome you. My name is Michael Woolworth with Bible League International. I'm joined by my co-host, Andy Earnshaw. And Danny, I know you're familiar with that scripture. We can tell you with confidence at Bible League now in our 88th year of ministry that on average, 9 of 10 new believers in regions of Asia, Africa, the Middle East, and Latin America go without what is so basic to the Christian faith.
2: Wow.
4: And that's simply having a Bible. But Andy, welcome to the show today.
2: Yeah, it's a blessing to be here. It's incredible to be talking to people that are passionate about God's Word and desire for other people to have God's Word. So happy to be here today.
4: Well, let me play this audio clip from a pastor by the name of Onesimo. He ministers on the continent of Africa, the part of the world where Christianity is growing in the greatest numbers in the world.
3: There is a huge Bible gap here in Zimbabwe. Some churches in the rural areas, you will find that you get a church where there are about 200 members. And in that church, you only find one person with one Bible. So you can say in that church the ratio is 1 to 200.
4: Well, I assure you he does not exaggerate the truth. Again, in a lot of congregations, Andy, the pastor is the only one to have a Bible. But, you know, the other side of this is we've been around the world, Andy. We've seen the reaction of Christians who finally receive a Bible. Our colleague Nick was in the continent of Africa, and he had this to say.
24: When it came time to give out Bibles, the Bible presentation, it is hard to describe the joy. We were with a group of women who were receiving their first Bibles, and they were dancing around the room with crazy excitement over receiving their first Bibles. It was just such a fun time, and it really spoke to their newfound passion for Jesus.
4: Yeah, Andy, you've been around the world. You've seen that reaction. Yeah. Tell us what you've seen.
2: Yeah, you know, dancing, tears of joy. You know, when people receive God's word, that's what they see it as. They see it as God speaking to them and encouraging them, God's promises. You know, it's incredibly emotional. I remember being in Argentina in a prison with these young guys that were there. The pastor of the church that we were with presented the gospel to them, and they had been going through Project Philip Bible study groups. And when we gave them a Bible of their own, they were just on fire. They were worshiping with all their heart. It's an amazing thing to see.
4: Well, if you love your Bible, if God has used his word to grow you, would you give that privilege to others today? It happens for the princely sum of only $5 a Bible.
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5: Well, we are back. It's Send Bibles, Be a Joy Maker. That's the theme of our campaign. We want to send Bibles to waiting believers all over the world. You know, that's the commonality of the people we're talking about, Andy. They've come to saving faith. They're in a place, though, where God has them planted, where it's difficult to find a Bible, nearly impossible, but enter this listening family and call by call, click by click. We're getting it done today. I want to take you to the country of Rwanda in Africa. And then, you know, what Andy and I are doing today is simply taking you around the world. I love to say no passport required, no jet lag tomorrow morning, right? But to give you a glimpse into what God is doing in his world through his word, and then invite you to be, in some cases, urge you to be a part of this at $5 a Bible. And again, we're drilling down. It's a need for 500 Bibles here, 300 there, 100 in the next story, Andy, from Rwanda, Africa. This is a part of the world that's known incredible pain and loss. It's the 32nd anniversary of the Hutu-Tutsi conflict that happened spring of, 1994. In the course of about 100 days, Andy, a million people lost their lives, on both sides of the conflict. Our colleague Anton went into that in one of those villages. He said, Michael, he says, all over that country, there's monuments, there's memorials set up. People 32 years later are still mourning the loss of their loved ones. He said, I met up with a woman by the name of Dally, and he said her story is absolutely incredible. She lived with bitter unforgiveness, having lost her dear husband, her son, and about 30 extended family members. But when she came to saving faith and she was able to get a Bible, God did something very special in her life.
6: Estimates about the loss of people in those horrible times range from 500,000 to 1 million over the course of just a couple of days. But yet people like Dali have seen it with their own eyes. Her husband and one of her sons were killed, and she just couldn't forgive those who killed her loved ones. True forgiveness only came when she learned about Christ's work at the cross, about which she was reading in her Bible. So she recalled that Jesus asked his father to forgive those who punished him, and because of Jesus saying those words at the cross, she is now able to forgive those people.
5: Yeah, that's powerful, right? Reading the words of Jesus on the cross saying, Father, forgive them, for they know not what they do, right? That's what brought grace and gumption, if you will, to Dally's life. A woman, again, who lost her husband, her son, about 30 family members in that terrible conflict 32 years later. Andy, Project Philip, we give a name, we give a face to our strategy all over the world, and we mirror it after the evangelist in
2: that's
5: Acts 8, right?
2: Yeah.
5: Who leads the Ethiopian eunuch to faith in Christ, as you know from the text. He's there. He's on the scene. He answers this man's questions. He leads him to Christ, right? Baptizes him. And then for Philip, it's off to the next place where God would have him share the good news. That's the work of an evangelist. Let me say this. Dally, in her small village, Andy, of about 300 adults, almost 100 of those have said yes to Jesus, right?
2: Yeah,
5: they
2: were
5: all invited to this Bible study through Bible League Project Philip, right? And today, a third of the adults in that village now follow him. But talk about why is it so important to have something like Project Philip available? And then talk about somebody like Dally, who's known severe suffering, right? How important it is for her to have a Bible.
2: Yeah, incredibly important. You know, where do we get our encouragement from? Where do we get our hope from? You know, how do we know our Savior better? It's through God's Word. And what's great about Bible League is, you know, we are very careful about how we give out Bibles. We work with people that have said, yes, I want to be like Philip. I want to be an evangelist. And we equip people like that, that God is calling to work. And they start up one-on-one Bible studies. They start up group Bible studies. So people like Dally can come in and receive encouragement and be given a new identity in Christ, really. It's incredibly important because we work through the local church to grow the local church so that they can reach people like Dally. And we see people all the time that have gone through so much suffering. But what they always say when they receive a Bible is that they found hope, that they found encouragement in Christ, that they remember that it's eternal, an eternal view that we need to have rather than just a temporary view.
5: Yeah, amen and amen. 96 people have said yes to the Lord Jesus in that village, again, the country that's known incredible suffering. Hey, God's at work in his world. You know, it's these changes that come, scripture-rooted changes, right, that come to people. Their lives are never the same, and this joy follows when they begin to follow the Lord. So, again, be a part of this. A need, we'll round it up. It's 100 Bibles needed. There in Rwanda, Africa. It happens at $5 a Bible. And again, you get to be a part of this today.
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5: Well, Michael Woolworth, Andy Earnshaw of Bible League with you today. You know, we're simply taking you around the world, giving you a glimpse into what God is doing in his world through his word and inviting you to be a part of this. We want to go to Venezuela, just outside the capital of Caracas. Andy, it was not too long ago, a couple of powerful earthquakes brought a lot of damage. There have been a lot of people displaced, lots of injuries, lots of deaths, but that's the part of the world that we're talking about. And again, this change that comes to people's lives, it can't be explained any other than the Holy Spirit coming and having his way with people like Nanoska, the former village witch doctor in a village just outside of Caracas, Venezuela. Her life was all about what? Voodoo, black magic, shamanism, all that spiritual darkness. She said, my life was all about evil. She would cast spells even on her own family, right? But she was a pillar in her community. People came to her for spiritual guidance and then, you know, to cast spells on people they hated, right? That was the life of Nanoska. But there was a Christian in her village that invited her to come learn about Jesus through Project Philip, a week-by-week study. It's the basics of Christianity mixed with the Gospel of John in their native language of Spanish. And Nanoska became a believer. And we gave her a Bible. Andy, we trained her to share Christ. We do that for about 500 people every day all over the world, right?
2: Yeah, that's right.
5: And today, Nanoska is a born-again believer. One of our partners down there, a man by the name of Jaime, talks about you know, the type of change that's needed in the lives of people like Nanoska, who are enveloped, if you will, by all of that spiritual darkness, right? And he has something very profound to say.
7: To our brothers in the U.S., we appeal to you that the need for a change is through the Word of God. It's not the effort of one man. It's not the effort of a president. It's not the effort of a Congress or a government, but it is a change people who look unto the Word of God for a change lives.
5: Yeah, that's where the change come from, right? It's not somebody in office. It's not a political party. It's the Word of God, Andy. When that gospel is shared and the Holy Spirit works in the life of somebody like Nanoska, big things happen in small villages. And Nanoska has gone on to lead about 100 women to Christ. She's got a great passion to see women come to Jesus, to mature in their faith. Andy, that change that comes, it doesn't just happen. It comes through a plan, right? And, you know, Bible League, we believe firmly every village needs a thriving church to reach people like the former village witch doctor, Nanoska, who's now what? Leading others to Christ. Talk about how important a thriving local church is to the ministry of Bible League.
2: Yeah. Boy, you know, just like scripture is important, where would we be without the church? And we take that for granted sometimes, but, you know, in these areas that are more remote, that are, you know, more highly restricted by the government, the church really needs each other for encouragement. They need to continue to spur each other on and make disciples and baptize others and teach others. And so where do we do that? We do that at the in the church. And sometimes that church looks like, you know, a church building. Sometimes it looks like it's under trees, you know, and it's a gathering of 20, 30 people, but they are learning about who Jesus is. They're learning about what to do to go and reach their community so that they can see that same powerful impact that God has had on their lives in the lives of others.
5: Well, be a part of this today. There's 100 new believers deep in the country of Venezuela. It's through the grace of God, of course, but of course the gumption of this new Christian, a former village witch doctor named Nanoska. Again, be a part of this. It happens at the princely sum of only $5 a Bible.
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1: U-O-R-D. Andy, we're going around the world again, drilling down the need for 500 Bibles here, 100 there, 50 in this next story. But I want to tell you about a man by the name of Vishnu. What's his story? He's in the country of India, by the way, the land of Gandhi. I can tell you long gone are the days when he promoted a nonviolent Hinduism. There's 26 states within India where there's anti-conversion laws. If you tell somebody what Jesus means to you, they can throw you in jail. I mean, it's that simple, right?
2: That's crazy.
1: And people like Vishnu, who's a rickshaw driver, you know, these bicycles where they transport people. That's how he provides for his family of five, right? He's a rickshaw driver. Wow. He's also used that in a very winsome way to be able to share the gospel. A lot of the people that are his passengers, you know, are workers that go from point A to point B. Some of these are tourists, right, that come into India. But some of the people are very receptive to the gospel, right? Yeah. Some have turned him into authorities. He has spent time in jail, falsely accused of forcibly converting Hindus to Christianity. Again, within the walls of India and the state that he lives in, that is a crime. But again, a lot of these people have said yes to Jesus. And so we're excited about that. You and I are excited about church growth, Andy. But there are forces at work around the world, especially in the country of India, where they are fiercely opposed to the gospel, and Christians, they pay a price.
3: One of our church planter, he told me like this, in his village, you will see the signboards. Christian missionaries are prohibited in the village. If anyone tries to do it, they will attack them mercilessly. And I believe the reason behind all this is the growth of the church. People are responding to the gospel and are joining the church. Church is growing in India amidst of the severe persecutions.
1: Yeah, in the midst of Christians being thrown in jail, attacked, some have even been killed, Andy. There's no exaggeration in reporting that. But the gospel's going forth. That's our colleague Sabish on the ground who's saying, what, in the midst of all of this, the church is advancing. To God be the glory for that. So I thank him today. I thank God that he has a church in a place like India. But Andy, talk about how important it is when you're a Christian persecuted for your faith. How important is it to have a Bible, to be able to open it, to be reminded from precious scriptures that God knows you intimately, and then you find that gumption, if you will, to be able to move forward in life. How important is a Bible to a persecuted believer?
2: Yeah, we talk often to people that have been severely injured, thrown into prison, sometimes for years just for having a Bible. And Psalm 119 verse 50 says, my comfort in my suffering is this, your promise preserves my life. I think about how much encouragement we get from God's word, how much strength we get from God's word. And it's not just words on a page. It's God's word to us. And God lights that up in the hearts of believers. And even the most abused people that have been stabbed got up, planted more churches, led more Bible studies, got thrown off a roof, started doing it again. And people like that are continuing on in a strong way. And they are encouraged when they receive Bibles from Bible League. So it's an amazing thing to see that happen.
1: Well, in the ministry of Vishnu is Rickshaw Cartwright. He's seen 50 families say yes to Jesus. And so we want to not allow that plea for Bibles to fall on deaf ears today. It takes $5 to send a Bible. Please experience the joy of putting God's word into the empty waiting hands of believers all over the world. And that includes India.
4: 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Bible-rooted joy. It's the kind when God's word takes root and a life is never the same. That's true for Ninaska, who practiced witchcraft in a village in western Venezuela. 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

0: National. The campaign is called Send Bibles, Be a Joy Maker. Again, this is scripture-rooted joy, Andy. It's what the Holy Spirit promises when he comes and it completely changes a life. And again, that joy of following Jesus follows. We get to be a part of that. I think of the story of Vishnu that we still, you know, we just shared, all that he's gone through. You know, what we're asking these listeners to do, Andy, is no less important than what people like Vishnu, a hero of the faith, I call him, right, is doing on the front line. So be a part of this. Again, at the princely sum of only $5 a Bible. I want to take you to the Middle East, share a story about Bible-based literacy. In places where we find literacy to be quite high, Andy, even in Muslim cultures where women are often denied an education, that means what? They can't read a recipe. They can't read a government form. That was the story of Nora there in the Middle East, a woman who's known incredible tragedy. There were radicals that murdered her husband because they fiercely opposed the gospel. They came back not long after that, destroyed her house, burned it down, right? Nearly killing Nora and her four daughters, the youngest of which, about 4 years of age, maimed for life with very serious burns all over her body. But Nora is one of these women that was introduced to the hope of the gospel when she went through this literacy program from Bible League. There were two Christian women in that part of the world pouring themselves into her. They gave her the gift of literacy. She began to learn to read and write in Arabic, but she also gained a spiritual literacy. She left a Sunni Islam. She became a believer. She's been trained to share Christ with others. Andy, she's gone on to lead 100 Arabic-speaking women in that part of the world. And again, Bible League, in a very winsome way, is able to, again, kind of keep a finger on the pulse of what's happening in the world and bring programs like Bible-based literacy. Talk about how important it is in our strategy to reach the unreached, if you will, to give the gift of literacy and then to introduce them to the hope of the gospel.
1: Yeah, it's incredible to see people that have not been given the opportunity for education, reading their own language, and not just that, receiving, like you said, a spiritual, spiritualized to see what God is doing. And this is a way for the church to step up and to help people become educated while also teaching them and walking in relationship together with them. And so it's mentorship. It's an activity that the church can fly under the radar with and still reach people with the gospel. And people come out the other side knowing how to read and are more equipped to live this life and to get ready for the next one as well.
0: Yeah, be a part of this today. There's 100 Arabic-speaking families in the Middle East, not praying for our pity or for our protections today. What are they praying for? It's the precious Word of God in the Arabic language God has implanted where they simply cannot access a Christian bookstore, no discount retailer offering Bibles, no Amazon.com to drop a box of Bibles into their village. But that's where this listening family comes in for the princely sum of only $5 a Bible. Andy, as we wrap up, I want to share this audio clip from Inga. She is in Europe, and she has something very, very profound to say.
2: Such a privilege and honor to know the Lord, and the Lord have chosen us to have time and to serve and to work with. We know how Bible value to us because that's how we grow, because that's our spiritual food. Without a Bible, like without food.
0: Yeah, Andy, if we're talking about human hunger today, you know, what can we say? If you don't eat food, what happens? Eventually you starve to death, right? And for believers who need the Word of God to grow and to mature as believers, right? To go without that means what? In a way, you're spiritually malnourished, right? You're crying out for the food, the spiritual nourishment of the Word of God today. Andy, for Christians all over the world, whether that's in the Middle East or the bush of Africa or somewhere outside of Caracas, Venezuela, the places we've talked about today, Andy, how important is it for believers to have a Bible to grow in grace and understand God's will for their lives?
1: You know, in the United States, we have Bibles all over the place. You know, we have multiples sitting on our shelves. And in some areas around the world, they're using one Bible for an entire village sometimes. They have to cut it up, pass it out, and share it like that. And when people receive a Bible for their own, they're receiving a gift that isn't just a book, but it's God's Word given to them, and through that they are encouraged and they grow in their faith and in their community and reach others with the Word of God. And listeners are a part of that. They are blessing others when they give $5. That can help an individual or an entire family or even a community.
0: Well, be a part of this today. 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
6: The midterms are almost here, and Republicans could be in deep trouble. Polls show Democrats leading in key races. Tonight, Rob Finnerty on Newsmax reveals the growing threat from the DSA and the radical left. With less than 60 days to go, Finnerty says it's time for the GOP to hit the panic button. The House may go, and control of the Senate is up for grabs. Gas prices, mortgage rates, health care, and out-of-control national debt. Americans are angry, and the progressive left wants total control of Congress. Tallarico, El Sayed, AOC, Bernie Sanders. Finnerty reveals President Trump's secret plan to fight back and what you can do to help him. Don't miss Finnerty tonight at 8 p.m. Eastern on Newsmax. 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
9: With SRN News, I'm Michael Harrington in Washington. President Trump is calling on Ukrainian President Volodymyr Zelensky to halt strikes on Russian diesel, saying attacks are causing a shortage. Mr. Trump speaking to reporters today on the sidelines of the Irish Open. Meanwhile, civilians were killed and injured overnight into Sunday as both Russian and Ukraine forces kept up large-scale drone strikes. Ukrainian drones killed two people near an oil and industrial hub in Russia's Tatarstan. According to local officials, Ukrainian authorities say Russian drones pummeled the Black Sea port of Odessa and started a fire near a border crossing with Poland. Houthi rebels backed by Iran making swift advances along Yemen's Red Sea coast, causing thousands to flee. The UN warns the escalating fighting could lead to a humanitarian catastrophe and a return to civil war in the country. This is SRN News.
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3: This afternoon, expect a mix of clouds and sunshine with a passing shower or two, reaching a high of 74. Tonight will be mainly clear with a low of 54. Tomorrow's looking delightful with a blend of clouds and sun and temperatures reaching a high of 75. I'm meteorologist Jason Caterina on AM 1160. Hope for your life.
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12: Ronald Reagan understood that preserving liberty required more than defending it. It had to be taught. In his 1989 farewell address, Reagan warned America about the danger of losing its national memory. If we forget what we did, we won't know who we are. Reagan understood that a free nation cannot preserve principles its people no longer understand. Every generation must learn why America's freedoms matter, understand the sacrifices that secured them, and accept the responsibilities that come with self-government. Liberty cannot be simply inherited. It must be intentionally passed from one generation to the next. Because when we fail to teach the meaning of freedom, we eventually lose the will to preserve it. So, are we preparing the next generation merely to inherit liberty, or teaching them why it is worth preserving?
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14: 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Let me briefly give you three suggestions. Number one, devote time to pray for them. Prayer changes things. Prayer changes people too. Secondly, don't argue with them. 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
15: Welcome to the Pathway to Victory Weekend Edition with author and pastor Dr. Robert Jeffress. 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Today on Pathway to Victory, Dr. Robert Jeffress shows us that God's Word means exactly what it says. But first, let's take a moment to hear some important ministry updates.
16: Thanks, David, and welcome again to Pathway to Victory. Today, I want to talk with you about a sensitive topic. I titled today's message, What to Say to Those Who Are Gay. 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And we do it with gentleness, humility, and a longing to demonstrate the love of Jesus. 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David and I will share details about this exclusive offer a bit later in the program. But right now, let's open our Bibles together for today's study. I titled my message, What to Say to Those Who Are Gay.
17: How can Christians especially afford to condone what God has so clearly condemned? Well, the answer is many people, believers and unbelievers alike, have bought into what I call seven myths about homosexuality. Remember myth number one? It's the myth that the only prohibitions against homosexuality are in the Old Testament and therefore not applicable today. Myth number two, and we continue to hear it, Jesus never condemned homosexuality, which leads to a third myth about homosexuality. And that is the Bible's condemnation of homosexuality is based on a misunderstanding of the text. A fourth myth that you've heard often is that science has proved that people are born gay. Have you heard that before? The argument goes this way. If indeed I have been wired to be a homosexual, if it is genetic, then how in the world could God condemn me for the way that He made me? Now, such a myth deserves both a biological and a theological response. First of all, the biological response. Has indeed science proved that people are born gay? In 1993, and this is the key point, Dr. William Bine and Dr. Bruce Parsons, researchers at the New York State Psychiatric Institute, reviewed all of the evidence for the biological causation of homosexuality. And they concluded in the archives of general psychiatry that, quote, there is no evidence at the present to substantiate a biologic theory of sexual orientation. No, science has not yet proved a genetic link to homosexuality. But let's suppose at some future date, such a genetic link is proved. My response to that would be, so what if there is a genetic link to homosexuality? Well, the fact is, there have been studies that have suggested there is a genetic link to alcoholism, a genetic link to violence. I was reading this week, some suppose there's a genetic link to adultery. But are we willing to excuse all of those behaviors on the basis of my genes made me do it? I don't think so. I mean, when you think about it, doesn't the Bible teach that all sin is inherited? Myth number five, homosexuals enjoy the same kind of healthy, monogamous relationships as heterosexuals. Ladies and gentlemen, the idea of long-term monogamous homosexual relationships is a myth. Yes, there are some exceptions, but they are exceptions, not the rule. Here are the facts. While a high percentage of heterosexual married couples remain married for 20 years or longer, the vast majority of homosexual relationships are short-lived and transitory. According to a study in the Netherlands, one of the most gay-tolerant nations in the world, they discovered that the average duration of a homosexual relationship is 1.5 years. And while a high percentage of heterosexual married couples remain faithful to each other, homosexual couples, the same study revealed, engage in a high degree of promiscuity. This study concluded that among committed homosexual couples, not just transitory couples, but committed homosexual couples, among them, they had an average of 8 different sexual partners a year outside of their relationship. And by the way, this comes from the highly respected journal AIDS. And what kind of sexual activity do homosexuals engage in? Because we have a mixed group here today, and because there are some children who are present in the audience, I'm not going to give you a description of what homosexuals do. But let me tell you, if you think all they do is hold hands and kiss, or even try to just simply replicate the heterosexual act, you are very naive. What they do is so filthy, it is so degrading that it is beyond description. And it is their filthy behavior that explains why they are so much more prone to disease than heterosexuals. Now, what I'm going to read to you does not come from the Focus on the Family magazine, okay? This is coming from the Center for Disease Control, a government organization, on their website. Listen to this. Men who have sex with men are 5 to 6 times more likely to contract hepatitis B virus than heterosexuals. Men who have sex with men are twice as likely to contract hepatitis C. And although homosexuals are less than 3% of the population, according to a poll by New York's Hunter College, homosexuals account for 64% of all cases of syphilis. And by the way, don't let anyone mislead you. AIDS is primarily and predominantly a homosexual disease. Now, I made that comment last week, and I had some of the brethren here in a nice way challenge me on that. They said, oh, that's not true, Pastor. You need to check your facts, because it's just as much a heterosexual disease as a homosexual disease. Those poor souls, they have been brainwashed by the media into believing that. You want to hear what the facts are about the relationship between AIDS and homosexuality? First of all, when it was first labeled and discovered by the Center for Disease Control in 1982, you know what the original name for AIDS was? It was called gay-related immune deficiency syndrome, the GRIDS disease, gay-related immune deficiency syndrome, because it was so prevalent among homosexuals. Then later, the name was changed when it spread to the heterosexual community through blood transfusion and women who were having sex with bisexual men. And that is why the Center for Disease Control right now and the Federal Drug Administration both prohibit homosexual and bisexual men from donating blood. Listen again to the federal government's Center for Disease Control. Quote, men who have sex with men have an HIV prevalence 60 times higher than the general population, 800 times higher than the first-time blood donors, and 8,000 times than repeat drug users. By the way, I came across a press conference that featured Matt Foreman, who is the executive director for the National Gay and Lesbian Task Force. He said to his own convention, quote, with 70% of people living in this country with HIV being homosexual or bisexual, we cannot deny that HIV is a gay disease, end of quote. Did you hear that? 70% of the people in this country with HIV are homosexual or bisexual. According to one estimate, homosexuals account for 80% of all of the serious sexually transmitted diseases in this country. 80%. Why is there such a higher rate of hepatitis, and AIDS, and other diseases among homosexuals? Why is that? It's because what they do with one another is unnatural. It is against nature. And nature has exacted its own penalty for the sin. It is a myth that homosexuals engage in the same kind of monogamous, healthy relationships as heterosexuals. And that leads to a sixth myth about homosexuality, and that is that 10% of the population is homosexual. Have you heard that before? 10% of the population is homosexual. Have you ever wondered where that comes from? It comes from a study back nearly 50 years ago by Dr. Alfred Kinsey. He released a study entitled Sexual Behavior in the Human Male, in which he claimed that 10% of the 5,300 men he surveyed were homosexual. Of course, it was later demonstrated that 25% of his sample came from the prison population. Everyone knows that in prison, men are more likely to commit homosexual acts, even if they are not oriented that way. A much more telling study comes from 1993. A survey of 3,321 men revealed that 2.3% of them had engaged in any kind of sexual conduct, homosexual conduct, within the last 10 years, and only 1% of that group claimed to be exclusively homosexual. Now, what's interesting is, privately, many homosexual advocates know that the 10% number is inflated. One advocate confesses, "I think people probably have always known that the 10% figure was inflated, but it was a nice number that you could point to, that you could say 1 in 10, and it's a fairly good way to get people to visualize that we are here." Why do homosexuals want to perpetrate this myth of 10%? Well, one reason is it makes it seem more normal. If they can say, well, 10% of the population is homosexual, therefore it must be all right. But is that really logical when you think about it? Statistics show that 10 to 15% of Americans are alcoholics. But do we want to say alcoholism is okay or desirable because 10 to 15% are alcoholics? But there's a darker reason that homosexuals want to inflate their numbers. By inflating their numbers, it helps hide one of the darkest secrets about homosexuality, and that is its connection to pedophilia, sex with children. And whenever I've been in a debate with people, whenever I've talked about this subject, linking homosexuality and pedophilia, people said, that's unfair, because everybody knows that only 20 to 40% of sexual assaults against children are committed by homosexuals. And that's true. 20 to 40% of assaults against children are committed by homosexuals. But think about this. If homosexuals are only 2% of the population, and yet they account for 20 to 40% of all of the attacks against children, that means that a child is 10 to 20 times more likely to be assaulted by a homosexual than by a heterosexual. And even if you buy their myth of 10% of the population being gay, if 20 to 40% of all assaults are by homosexuals, if 10% of the population is gay, that still means a child is 2 to 4 times more likely to be assaulted by a homosexual than by a heterosexual. Amazingly, some gay activists don't even try to hide the link between homosexuality and pedophilia. There are some who right now are actively involved in trying to legalize sex between adults and children by lowering the age of consent or removing it altogether. In an article entitled Pedophilia and the Gay Movement, published in the Journal of Homosexuality, author Theo Sanford chronicles the end to end what he calls, quote, the oppression toward pedophilia, end of quote. He notes that in 1980, the largest Dutch gay organization, quote, adopted the position that the liberation of pedophilia must be viewed as a gay issue, and that ages of consent should therefore be abolished. By acknowledging the affinity between homosexuality and pedophilia, this organization has quite possibly made it easier for homosexual adults to become more sensitive to the erotic desires of younger members of their sex, thereby broadening gay identity. Now, in all fairness, it would be wrong to suggest that all homosexuals are pedophiles. It would be wrong to even suggest that the majority of homosexuals are pedophiles. But the truth, nevertheless, is there. There are a disproportionate amount of assaults against children by homosexuals than by heterosexuals. You can't deny that. And the reason is very clear. Homosexuality is perverse. It represents a degradation of a person's mind. And if a person will sink that low, and there are no restraints from God's law, there's no telling to what other sins he will commit as well. That leads to a seventh myth about homosexuality, and that is that homosexuality is a fixed desire and cannot be changed. Since the argument goes people are born gay, it is futile as well as cruel to try to get people to change their sexual orientation. It's just uncaring to tell people they need to change their sexual orientation. But people's sexual orientation is not nearly as fixed as you would be led to believe that it is. Again, going back to Dr. Kinsey, this time from the 1970, a study revealed that people's sexual preferences, it's very fluid. For example, 81% of homosexual men and 93% of lesbians had changed or shifted their sexual behavior after the age of 12. 58% of gay men, 77% of lesbians reported a second shift in their sexual preferences, and 31% of gays and 49% of lesbians reported a third shift in their sexual orientation. Dr. Irvine Biber, who is the director of the New York Center for Psychoanalytic Training, has treated over 100 homosexuals who desired to change their orientation. Dr. Biber's conclusion? A heterosexual shift is a possibility for all homosexuals who are strongly motivated to change. Furthermore, Dr. Biber said, the misinformation that homosexuality is fixed and cannot be changed results in, quote, incalculable harm to thousands of homosexuals. And that's the irony of this whole discussion. Those of us who proclaim God's truth about homosexuality, we're accused of being the ones who offer nothing but despair and desperation to homosexuals. But I want to suggest to you, it is the liberal, it is the person who rejects the truth of God's word, who is the one who has a message of despair. He is the one who says to a homosexual, you are the way you are and you can't change it no matter how hard you try. I've read a few of the blogs this week and last week on the gay websites and people who would write in, and some have written in and they have said, I dare him to stand up and say homosexuality is a choice. Why would he think it was a choice? Why would anybody choose this kind of depressing and degrading behavior? See, people who say that, they have bought into Satan's lie that they cannot change, that they are doomed to be that way forever. But ladies and gentlemen, those of us who are Christians and have the Word of God, we are the ones who have a message of hope for people. We are the ones who have the message, yes, you may be inclined to this sin or this sin or this sin, but the good news of the gospel is Jesus Christ came and died for you and for me so that we don't have to stay the way we are. There is a way to life and freedom and forgiveness, and it is through the cross of Jesus Christ. We are the ones who have a message of hope for the world today. And that leads me to a consideration today. How do we deal? What do we say to friends or even family members who are involved in homosexuality? Let me briefly give you three suggestions. Number one, devote time to pray for them. Devote time to pray. Prayer changes things. Prayer changes people too. Secondly, don't argue with them. Don't argue with them. People have asked me the last several weeks, are you open to sitting down in a dialogue session with leaders from the homosexual community in order to build a bridge with them? I have spent years arguing with homosexual activists, and I've learned the hard way it is futile to sit down and talk with them. In their minds, the only way to build a bridge with them is to quit preaching that homosexuality is a sin. And they won't be satisfied with anything short of that. You see, the truth is, this issue is not an intellectual issue. It is a spiritual issue. And if someone will not listen to the Spirit of Almighty God, they're not going to listen to you, and they're not going to listen to me. So there's no reason to sit down and argue with them. On the other hand, when you have a homosexual friend or family member who is open to the truth, you share with them in a loving but firm way what God's word says, but only when they're interested in listening to you. Thirdly, demonstrate compassion. Demonstrate compassion, especially to those of you who have children who may be homosexual. I've seen through the years Christian parents who find out that their son or daughter is homosexual, And they think the best thing they can do is to cut that child off, to say, as long as you engage in that lifestyle, you're not welcome in our house. That is the biggest mistake you will ever make. No, you don't have to approve of what they're doing, but that son, that daughter needs to know they have a father, they have a mother who loves them. Now, I want my children to know, no matter what they do, I'm still their dad, and they're always still welcome at my house. And your children need to know that as well. Because there will come a day when that child, that son or daughter, will hit rock bottom just like the prodigal son did. And they are more likely to take that first step toward home if they know they're going to be welcomed when they're there. So you don't have to approve of what they're doing. You don't have to invite their homosexual lover into your home. But let that son or daughter always know that you love them. Demonstrate compassion to family members, to friends who are involved in homosexuality. Yes, homosexuality is a sin. It's a perversion of God's plan. But please hear me today. It is not a sin beyond God's forgiveness. The truth of the gospel applies to homosexuals. It applies to adulterers, to drunkards, to thieves, to all of us who have fallen short of God's plan. Jesus said, "For God so loved the world, for God so loved you, that he gave his only Son, that whoever believes in him will not perish, but will have eternal life." Do you believe what Jesus said about our sin? There's no sin beyond God's forgiveness. So if you've been carrying shame, lay it down. And if you've been praying for someone you love, don't stop. That same love is reaching for them too. Since our very first program in 1996, 30 years ago, Pathway to Victory has refused to look away from the hard subjects, the ones that make us squirm a little. We've been doing this for 3 decades and we're only getting started, but a ministry like this doesn't run on its own. God works through His people to keep it going strong. So today, would you give a special 30th anniversary gift? When you do, I'll send you my brand new book. I can't wait for you to hold this in your hands because it's unlike anything we've ever published. My book is called 7 Lessons from My 70 Years. It reads and feels more like a journal than a book, with a few nostalgic pictures along the way. And it's all drawn from God's Word. My book is yours with my thanks. 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Thanks so much for responding today. Here's David with all the details.
15: 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I'm David J. Mullins, wishing you a great weekend. 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
19: We have to stop thinking that because our car has a Christian sticker on it and we go to church sometimes, and, you know, I'm not a Buddhist or a Muslim or a Hindu, so I guess I'm a Christian. I was born in America. We're lost.
15: 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I'm David Jay, thanking you for joining us today as we listen, learn, and are challenged by God's Word, the Bible. What if one of the most neglected commands in Scripture isn't about what we do, but what we don't do? What if learning to stop is exactly what your soul has been longing for? This September, Pastor Jack Hibbs is honored to feature Stop in the Name of God by his late friend Charlie Kirk. While Charlie was known for courageously speaking to the issues of our day, this book reveals another side of his heart, a desire to help believers rediscover God's gift of Sabbath, rest, and dependence upon Him. 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Pastor Jack continues his series called 2 Peter, Combat Faith, with his message called Look What You've Become. 2 Peter is a short letter written by the Apostle Peter to encourage us to stand firm and to grow in our faith. And here Peter shows us that a real relationship with Christ will actually change who we are. You see, when we truly follow Jesus, there's a visible difference in our lives. It's not just about believing. It's about the kind of transformation that makes the people around us say, look what you've become. So today, Pastor Jack reminds us that becoming a servant of Christ is a choice we make out of our love for Him. When we willingly surrender our own plans and give ourselves fully to Him, we discover that our faith in Christ is the most precious thing we could ever possess. Now, with his message called Look What You've Become, here's pastor and Bible teacher Jack Hibbs.
19: Man marries a woman, and according to the Bible, he is to be to her a servant, a doulos. He is to love on her. He is to take care of her. He is to honor her. He's to see to it that she develops most as a godly woman as possible. And he leads her in the ways of Christ, and she sees and she understands, wow, this man is amazing. I'm safe with him. I can trust him. This is a godly man. And that man becomes a doulos to her, just as why? As Jesus became a doulos, as it were, to the church. He serves you. He serves us. He blesses us. That's a marriage. That's a husband, a servant to his wife. We're not lords. We're servants. And that all happens by a decision of the will. I will. All of Jack surrenders to living out my godly purpose as God gave me life. He gave me a wife, and my job is to be her husband according to God's definition. Listen, I'm going to tell you right now, and it's no revelation to Lisa. I do not live to please her. God never told me to do that. God has called me to please Him. And God is most joyful when she's blessed. Are you hearing what I'm saying? She said, man, what if I live with a horrible, ungodly woman? Listen, you bless her as though she were Jesus himself, because you're going to be blessing him. Yeah, but she doesn't like it. We're not talking about her. We're talking about your relationship with your God. Bless her. And Peter comes along and says, this is the life of a believer that's going to be a true believer, is that they take their will and they say, you know what? My body wants to do that. My body wants to do the other. But my will, I decide to lay down my life. And you think about that pregnant mom now loving on that baby. She willfully lays down that commitment. She forsakes all these other pleasures and joys because she's all about that baby. And God is saying to the Christian that we'd be all about Christ being formed in us and doing what the Lord would have us to do. This is serious stuff, church. Did you know if I was preaching this message in the first century, the people would probably be sleeping right now because it would bore them. This is normal Christianity. We say, just come forward, accept Jesus. Just raise your hand. And people say, well, yeah, I accepted the Lord 20 years ago. So what, you prayed a prayer back then? Yeah. Did you wake up this morning and say, Jesus, here I am, take all of me? Oh, no, I did that 20 years ago. Oh, my dear friend, you're probably not a Christian. You're just a believer. Jesus in Matthew 13 says that such people are believers, and they believe for a while, but when the difficulties or temptations of the world come in upon them, they give up. Are you born again? All those who have been born again know that they've been born again. You know that you've been born, haven't you? The same is true about life in the Spirit. And then he goes on to say in verse 1, it says, to those who have obtained like precious faith with us by the righteousness, and stop right there, to those who have obtained like precious faith with us by the righteousness. You should circle the word the. It's not a righteousness. It is the righteousness. It means, are you listening, everybody? Nobody? Some of you? the righteousness. It's the righteousness of Jesus Christ himself. It's not your righteousness. Not a righteousness. It's the definite article. The righteousness. Right, but what is this precious faith? It's the faith that is in Jesus' righteousness, what he's done. It's because of your faith. If somebody were to say to you, look what you've become. You're an instrument in the hand of God. It's because, listen, it's because you have a purpose. You understand that? And it's because that you have put your faith in him. And Peter says that it's, I love this. This is big, burly Peter. Remember, he's the big, big, burly fisherman. According to church history, he was huge. Big, big Jewish Galilean fisherman. And, you know, you wonder how Peter, I wonder what he had sounded like.
20: My name's Peter. Let's go fishing.
19: We love him because he was a big bumbling goof. He always made a mistake in the Bible. He's always getting in trouble. He's always saying the wrong thing at the wrong time. Jesus has to rebuke him over and over again. Oh, you love him though, don't you? You just love him. Peter walks on water. We forget about that. He walks on water. All the guys are crying in the boat. We're going to die! We're going to sink! And Peter's like, had enough. You bunch of screaming little babies. Then he sees Jesus out there walking on the storm. And I'm wondering if Peter's thinking, these guys are driving me nuts. I can't take their squealing any longer. And oh good, there's Jesus walking on the water. I'm out of this boat. And he says, Lord, can you imagine the storm raging? Lord, if it's you, ask me to come to you. That's huge faith. I will be able to recognize if it's you, Jesus, because you're the only one in the universe that would respond to what I'm about to ask. You're the only one wild enough to say what I think you're going to say. If it's you, tell me to walk to you. And Jesus says, right on, walk to me. Peter, that was it. You don't see him hesitating. That's it. See you guys. And he steps out and he's walking to Jesus. On the water. That's Peter. You gotta love the guy. Peter's the one now, big burly Peter. Three times in this gospel, in this epistle, he'll use the word precious. Precious. It means of extreme or ultimate value or worth. It is the most valuable thing that you can possess. Not millions of dollars, not the Hope Diamond. Not gold. According to the Bible declares the greatest thing that you can possess is faith in Christ. Amen. Do you understand that? Man, listen, if you're a multi-mega millionaire and you're sitting here today because somebody just forced you to come and you're thinking, I don't need this. I got all the money in the world. Do you understand your heart can skip a beat in the next 10 minutes? You understand? You can reach down to like put your shoes on and feel a lump in the back of your leg or something, or in your, go to scratch your temple because you got an itch and you feel a lump in your head. And then what are you going to do when all the money in the world can't help you? You're going to want to get rich quick by having faith in the Lord Jesus Christ. He'll walk you through all that stuff, and if you drop dead, you only graduate. How's that? What a deal. So what if he doesn't heal me? Oh, he'll heal you, all right. He'll take it away or he'll take you up. That's one thing Christians remember. We always get healed. So my mom just died believing in Jesus. She got healed. She's fine now. She's with him. To obtain a like precious faith with us by the righteousness. So this would probably be a good place to end, and that is, let me give you this challenge then about where our faith is at. I opened up by asking you if your faith is something that has changed you. Has Jesus Christ changed you? Can your husband say about your faith, you've changed? Look what you've become. Can your wife say that about you, sir? you know, you accepted the Lord 5 years ago. You're absolutely not the person that you were. You've changed. Look what you've become. Listen, only you can do this to yourself. And please, I beg of you, I beg of you, do this to yourself. Ask yourself, when I considered the time or the place of having accepted Jesus Christ, I have changed in these areas of my life. God has changed me. If you cannot say that. I had a man come up to me after last service and he said, I accepted Christ years ago. He said, I still battle cussing. I still battle drinking. I still battle abusing my wife. I've alienated my children. He went down this list and I said, tell me what's changed since you've

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1: If you were arrested for being a Christian, would they have enough evidence to convict you? We joke around about that, but that happens in North Korea. It happens in Saudi Arabia. Can your kids say, man, there's no doubt about it, my dad was changed. Watch this. Watch first image, guys. Ladies and gentlemen, family, what is this?
3: Orange.
1: It's an orange. What do you expect from an orange?
3: Juice.
1: Don't expect much else other than that. Orange juice. It's an orange. We all agree it's an orange.
3: Yes.
1: Pretty obvious. Next picture. What is that?
4: Island.
1: Yeah, airplane. Yeah, I mean, pretty simple, and we all agree. Next picture, what is this? Oh my goodness. Some of you went, and some, I heard some here go, ooh. A donut. It's a donut. And last service, some woman said, but it's got sprinkles on it. But there's no doubt about it. Whatever your reaction is, it's a donut. What do you expect from a donut? What donuts give? Whatever, I don't care. It's what they give. Okay, next image. What does this give? Listen to your silence. Immediately you went quiet. Tell me, what are we looking at? Male, female. By the way, this image, by the way, this is the international computer-generated image of a male and a female of all the ethnic groups of the world, computer generated into a male and a female. If the world were put in a blender and poured into a mold, this is the image of the average mean human on earth right here. Male, female. What do you know about them? Nothing. What is their worldview? We don't know. What do they believe? What do they think about Jesus? If in the Roman Empire 2,000 years ago, the demand upon them would be, is Jesus Lord or is Caesar Lord? We don't know what they would say. You want to know why we don't know? Is because we don't know them. You don't expect anything from these people. You'd have to get to know them. And after you get to know them, then you can report in on who they are. Are you with me? It's very simple. We live like this. So I understand with what I'm about to say, this church could be emptied next Sunday. I understand that. If I'm preaching and teaching the Bible to get you back, then I'm failing my God. It is my calling to introduce you to the truth. There's no way I can know what they believe unless I get into their world and live with them. But if I lived with them 24/7 in 30 days, I can tell you pretty much all about their life, a whole lot. I can tell you if she's insecure or not. I can tell you if he's into porn or not, or he's just a gamer, or he's into none of those things. He's extremely mathematically gifted. He's really bright. I could tell you that he likes to play soccer. Then I could tell you that she loves to paint. He looks very subdued, but he's got a bad temper when he's pushed. She has issues when it comes to trusting people. If I ask them, who's Jesus? You see, the truth of the matter is, for all of us in this room, there's no way, only you know.

0: who you really are in 30 days' time. The Bible would have us all be deaf and not hear what's coming out of our mouths. Think about your own life and I'll think about mine. And for the last 42 years, I've claimed to be a Christian verbally. But now you move inside my house and you watch me 30 days, 24/7. You see what I watch. You see how I speak to my wife. You see how I treat my dog. You see how I talk to my kids. You see, are you with me? You see and hear how I talk to my grandkids, my neighbors. And at the end of 30 days, that person who's viewing my life then concludes, based upon this, that his profession of faith matches or does not match what this describes as a Christian. I can't put it any more clear. And we have to stop. We have to stop thinking that because our car has a Christian sticker on it and we go to church sometimes and, I'm not a Buddhist or a Muslim or a Hindu, so I guess I'm a Christian. I was born in America. We're lost. And if this is the anemic, powerless Christianity that God talked about, then we're in trouble. Thank God it's not. And Peter's challenge to us is, have you shared in this like, precious, so valuable, most valuable faith that you could ever have? Father, we thank you. Lord, I am terrorized by the reality of your word and the seriousness of it. The gravity. When we think about the glories of heaven and what your Bible describes of heaven, we talked about heaven last week. Can't wait to get there. Just got to make sure we're on the right train, on the right path. Jesus, you warned us. You said broad is the way that leads to destruction. Many people are on the path that leads to hell. Narrow is the path that leads to eternal life, and few people find it. Those words rebuke us this morning. Your Bible tells us that you will say someday, it's a prophetic utterance, an eschatological statement of Christ, that there will be many in that day that I will look at and they will say to me, Lord, Lord, did we not do these things? And you will say to them, I never knew you. Depart from me. Lord, in this service right here, right now, may every individual be clear where they're at with you. Heads are bowed, eyes are closed. No one disrupts anybody, please, not at this moment. If today you have come into this place and you have been religious and you have thought that you've been okay, but you realize today that you've only believed in Jesus, you have never been transformed. You have never said to him, I'm your slave. I'll follow you anywhere. I'll do anything for you. And today's the day, because you heard Jesus died on the cross and rose again from the dead for you, to become a follower of his. Heads bowed, eyes closed, please. If you raise your hand, I'll acknowledge your hand that you're saying, yes, Lord. And you're doing that publicly. You're saying, yes, Jesus, I want you in my life. Raise your hand high so I can see. God bless you. On the aisle. Okay, listen, don't look around, please. There's hands all over the place. If you are saying to yourself right now, gosh, I feel condemned all the time. I feel guilty. I mean, I know I'm not perfect, but you know that argument? That's the Holy Spirit telling you. The believer today should be hearing from the Spirit of God saying, your sins have I removed from you, dear one. As far as the east is from the west, you're mine. And when you live your life daily and when you make a sin and commit a sin, you quickly go, oh, Jesus, please forgive me, Lord, I offended you. And he says, I'm faithful and just to forgive you of your sins. The believer knows it. Do you want that in your life? Raise your hand high, whoever you may be. You can put your hands down. Thank you. Father, I pray, Lord, for us as a church, for these, Lord, that are making this decision, really, we're talking about lordship here, that we're surrendering. My friend, right where you're at today, you tell him right now, Jesus, I put my faith, I put my trust in you. I will not trust this date on the calendar. I will not trust the fact I raised my hand. I will put my trust in the risen Christ who died for me at his cross. I trust him to save my soul. And you would say today, Lord, come into my life and make me your bondservant to live for you. Take over. In Jesus' name, amen.
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0: Everybody, we want you to be aware of a great book, and please listen up, our friend Charlie Kirk. Right before he was assassinated, Charlie Kirk had finished up a book titled Stop in the Name of God. And I got to tell you, friends, you're going to want to get a copy. 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
6: Ronald Reagan understood that preserving liberty required more than defending it. It had to be taught. In his 1989 farewell address, Reagan warned America about the danger of losing its national memory. If we forget what we did, we won't know who we are. Reagan understood that a free nation cannot preserve principles its people no longer understand. Every generation must learn why America's freedoms matter, understand the sacrifices that secured them, and accept the responsibilities that come with self-government. Liberty cannot be simply inherited. It must be intentionally passed from one generation to the next. Because when we fail to teach the meaning of freedom, we eventually lose the will to preserve it. So, are we preparing the next generation merely to inherit liberty, or teaching them why it is worth preserving?
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8: SRN News, I'm Mary Rose. President Trump is doubling down on his support for Irish unification on the second day of his visit to Ireland. Speaking to reporters at his golf resort in Doonbeg Sunday, the president said he loves his comment on reunification. The president sparked a diplomatic flap Saturday when he said he would love to see Ireland unified, adding it's going to happen eventually. The president's presence has sparked weekend protests in Dublin and other cities. Ireland's police service says they are assisting the Secret Service and other agencies with a major security operation in and around the golf resort during the president's visit. And the president has called on Ukrainian President Zelensky to halt strikes on Russian diesel fuel infrastructure, saying attacks are causing a global shortage. He spoke on Sunday on the sidelines of the Irish Open. This is SRN News.
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9: This afternoon, expect a mix of clouds and sunshine with a passing shower or two. The temperature will reach a high of 74. Tonight will be mainly clear with a low of 54. Tomorrow will bring delightful weather with a blend of clouds and sun, reaching a high of 75. I'm meteorologist Jason Katerina on AM 1160. Hope for your life.
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12: Here's Ann Graham Lotz.
13: The very one who holds the future is praying for your future. Isn't that amazing? He's the shepherd that's gone before us. He knows what's coming. He knows what's going to impact you, and he's praying for your future.
12: That was Ann Graham Lotz with an insight to today's program. Did you know that Jesus is praying for you? He's praying that you will stay focused on your relationship with the Father, the Son, and the Holy Spirit. He's praying that you remain steadfast in your faith. And Jesus, he prays for your future. Let's discover more from John chapter 17. Here's Ann.
13: What can we expect in the future? What does the future hold? So I looked up some of the things that we can expect. And one of them is artificial intelligence. I've seen the enemy get into audio and video and the technical things. I can't imagine what the enemy is going to do with artificial intelligence. But I'm sure there's some very good things that will come from it and also some very evil things. Anyway, we're going to set that aside. But these are some more fun things. I don't know if this is fun or not. Self-driving vehicles. Car that drives itself. You're like you have your own chauffeur, except he's sort of invisible. And we're going to put a man on Mars, they say. Oh, this is fun. Biofuel that's not made from corn or soybeans, but made from coffee grounds. So you can go to Starbucks and get your cappuccino and fill up with gas and think how good it's going to smell, you know. The internet will be for everybody. And for those of you who have tattoos and wish that you didn't, there's going to be a cream that's going to erase them. So drones that will deliver your groceries or whatever you order from Amazon, just drop it at your door, and all sorts of fun things that the future may or may not hold for us. But what about your future? Are you going to get married? Are you going to have a baby? Going to have another baby, an unexpected baby? Are you going to have one of your children graduate from high school or maybe start going to school, graduate from college or graduate school? You're going to start a new job, decide what your career is, move into a different town, join another church, get involved when you go back in church, take on a leadership position. What does your future hold? Because life is hard and it can throw us curveballs, it may be that your future holds the diagnosis of a dreaded disease, maybe a divorce, maybe some sort of disaster, maybe a death, and God forbid any of those things would happen to you, but life is hard, and sometimes it throws us unexpected things, so we don't know what the future is going to hold, but we know the one who holds the future. He knows what's coming. He knows what's going to impact you, and he's praying for your future. Open your Bibles to John 17. We're going to be just in the last few verses where he ends this magnificent prayer the night that he was betrayed, right before his arrest and his torture and his trials, his crucifixion, his death. He's praying for your immediate future. So he says in verse 22, I've given them the glory that you gave me, that they may be one as we are one. And once again, he's talking about that we may be one as he is one. And he's looking to Pentecost and the indwelling of the Holy Spirit. So I just want to pull out this one more time, because if you haven't received Christ yet as your Savior, if there's somebody here, maybe you came with a friend or a spouse and you just didn't know what this was about, but you thought you'd come up in this beautiful place and see the mountains, and but you've never personally put your faith in Jesus, and you know you've never received Christ as your Savior. Listen to me. Right now, you need to make that decision. He's praying that you would be one with him as he is one with the Father, that we would be one with each other, and that's only possible through the indwelling of the Holy Spirit. So when you confess your sin, tell God you're a sinner. I mean, that's easy for me. You know, the greatest commandment in all the world is to love the Lord your God with all your heart, mind, soul, and strength. Think of all the moments and all the days of all the years of your life when you haven't loved him with all your heart, mind, soul, and strength, and that's just sin in that one area. You know, so to acknowledge that I'm a sinner, that's just easy for me. And it's not just, you know, we think of adultery, stealing, killing. We think of big things like that as sin. But ingratitude can be sin. Gossip can be sin. Worry can be sin because it's unbelief. There's just so much sin in our lives. So you confess your sin. You tell God that you're sorry for all the wrong things you've done, that you're willing to turn away from your sin. And you believe Jesus died on the cross. If nobody else needed a Savior, you did, because you're a sinner. And you claim Jesus as God's atoning sacrifice for your sin. You ask him to cleanse you with his blood, forgive you of all of your sin. And you believe Jesus rose up from the dead to give you eternal life, and you receive eternal life, which you know now is not just heaven when you die, but a personal, permanent relationship with God that won't even be broken by death. And then you open up your heart and you invite Jesus to come inside of you. And he comes into you in the person of his Holy Spirit. The Holy Spirit is Jesus living inside of you. And then you're made one with Jesus, and you're one with God the Father, and you're one with other believers who have received the Holy Spirit. So I'm praying for your immediate future, like right this minute, that you would make that decision. If you know you haven't made that decision, that you would make the decision to put your faith in Jesus, that you would establish that relationship with him. For those of us who have established that relationship with him, then our immediate future holds the fact that he's going to conform us increasingly into the image of Jesus. So we still have some life to live. We still have opportunity to put the failures and the sin behind us, and we still have opportunity to allow him to work in our lives so that we can be to the praise of his glory. And 2 Corinthians 3:18 says, we with unveiled faces all reflect the Lord's glory, are being transformed into his likeness with ever-increasing glory. And this comes from the Lord who is the Spirit. And I think as we behold him, we open our Bibles and we read and say, what does it say and what does it mean and what does it mean in my life? And we apply it to our lives and we do the takeaway and we live it out. The Holy Spirit works in connection with the Word of God and works in your life to conform you to the image of Jesus so that increasingly you look like Jesus. There's a story of a little boy I love. He went to church. He heard his pastor say that you could ask Jesus to come into your heart. And afterwards, he caught the pastor in the parking lot and he said, Pastor, I didn't understand what you said. You said I could ask Jesus in my heart. And the pastor said, that's right. And he said, but Jesus is a man, right? And the pastor said, that's right. And the little boy said, well, if I ask Jesus to come inside my heart, he'll be sticking out all over. And the pastor said, that's right. So increasingly, as the Holy Spirit conforms us to the image of Jesus, he's going to be sticking out all over us. So in the immediate future, I still have opportunity to pray and get answers. I still have opportunity to have victory over failures and shortcomings. I still have opportunity to triumph over obstacles. You know, that's our immediate future. And this is one reason that's important, because each one of us is like the tabernacle now. where God dwells in the midst of people, but he lives in us. So when they look at us, they should see Jesus and know Jesus. And when they come into our presence, they ought to feel something of his presence in our lives, whether they know that's what it is or not. There should be an expression on our face and our eyes, our demeanor, the way we interact with people. And we draw them into the presence of Jesus just by who we are. And Ephesians chapter 2, verse 19, it begins to paint the most incredible picture because he says, consequently, you're no longer foreigners and aliens, but fellow citizens with God's people and members of God's household, built on the foundation of the apostles, as the New Testament, the prophets, as the Old Testament, with Christ Jesus himself as the chief cornerstone. In him, the whole building is joined together and rises to become a holy temple in the Lord. In him, you too are being built together by becoming a dwelling in which God lives by his Spirit. So we're not just the body of Christ, which of course we are, and he's our head, but we're the living temple of the Lord Jesus Christ. And then 1 Peter chapter 2, verse 5 puts it this way. He says, you also, like living stones, are being built into a spiritual house. So each one of us, our lives, and the way we're allowing the Holy Spirit to conform us to the image of Jesus, and as he fills us with his glory, and other people can see Jesus sticking out all over us, somehow, one by one, we're living stones, and we're placed into this living temple. And every stone reflects the glory of Jesus. And I don't know about the theology of this, okay, but I wonder if some people just saved, you know, as though by fire, and they're just like pebble-sized stones, you know. I want to be the biggest stone. I want to have the greatest capacity to reflect the Lord's glory as is possible. And you and I and all the believers who've ever lived, and we're all joined together, not just as his body, but as a living temple, and he lives within us and in heaven. All of those living stones reflect his glory. It'll be like a hall of mirrors, except the glory is going to shine inside and outside throughout the whole universe. We are God's temple. We are his tabernacle. We are living stones in a living temple built up into a living house. So, in the immediate future, before you see Jesus face to face, pay attention. Surrender your life to the Lordship of the Holy Spirit. Let him take over. And I can tell you, we talked about being secured by the will of God. God's will for me is much better than my will for myself, you know? We think if we just get what we want, we're afraid if we surrender completely to the Lord that he'll make us do something we don't want. He may, but, you know, we'll come up short, but you won't. So he's put me in some hard places, and I've done some hard things, but I can tell you that my life is much bigger, much greater, much broader than I could have ever thought of for myself. And it's his will for my life. His will is good and perfect and pleasing and acceptable. And so in your immediate future, surrender to the indwelling of the Holy Spirit within you. Let him fill your life so that Jesus is glorified and you live your life to the praise of his glory. And one day you're the living stone and the living temple, and your life lived down here on earth would have reflected his glory throughout the universe. So Jesus is praying for your immediate future that you will be one with him as he and the Father and the Spirit are one. He's given us his glory, glory of his character, his love and his joy and his peace and his goodness and his kindness and his gentleness and his faithfulness and his self-control. And so increasingly other people should see Jesus in us. And then he's praying for our ultimate future. In verse 24, Father, I want those you have given me to be with me where I am and to see my glory. And I love this. The night that he was betrayed, he's going to be arrested. He's going to be tried and tortured and crucified. He's going to die on the cross. But he's not looking at that. He's looking past, and Jesus knows he's going home, and he's looking forward to going back to glory. Hebrews says that he despised the cross. He endured the shame for the joy that was set before him. He didn't lose sight of the glory to come, and he's praying that you and I won't lose sight of it either. One day, heaven will not just be something we sing about, that heavenly city, and it won't just be a hope, you know. that we look to by faith, we're going to live there in that celestial city. And the streets of gold are not just going to be a phrase from a gospel song. We're going to walk on them. And Jesus will not just be invisibly present in our lives through the person of the Holy Spirit. We're going to see His face. We're going to feel His touch. We're going to hear His voice. And He's going to come and wipe every tear away from our eyes. And there'll be no more pain, no more suffering, no more grief, no more death. You just make your own list. No more diabetes, no more arthritis, no more blindness, no more lameness. When we get to heaven, everything's going to be brand new. He's making everything new. And we're going to live in His presence forever and ever. So, in the ultimate future, we're going to share in His glory. And I don't mean just share His character. He's going to share with us the praise that's His. And He's going to share with us the honor that's His. And He's going to share with us the position that's His. And He's going to share with us the wealth that's His. And we're going to share in His glory. And I'm going to go outside the passage for this, and I'm going to run down these fairly quickly, but 2 Thessalonians 1:10, on the day He comes to be glorified in His holy people and be marveled at among all those who have believed, this includes you. We're going to be with Him in His glory, and He's going to share His glory with you and me. The whole world will see us publicly displayed, sharing in the glory of Jesus Christ, who will be King of kings and Lord of lords. So these are some of the things we can look forward to. The glory of being a child of God. Galatians 3, 26-28, we're already children of God if you've received Christ, but He says, you're all sons of God through faith in Jesus Christ. There is now neither Jew nor Greek, slave nor free, male nor female. You're all one in Christ Jesus. So when Jesus is seated on the throne, surrounded by millions of angels, and He's praised and worshiped by the whole universe, that's not going to be your friend or just your master or just your Lord. He's going to be your family. And if you're like me, you treat your family different than just a neighbor or friends or church members. Family special. And you're going to share in His glory. You're going to be His family in heaven. And the glory of being His heir, according to God's promise. Galatians 3:29, and then Romans 8:17 says, now if we're children, then we are heirs. Heirs of God and co-heirs with Christ. If indeed we share in His sufferings, in order that we may also share in His glory. So however hard your life is, whatever curveballs have been tossed your way, especially if you've suffered for the name of Jesus, He's going to make it up to you times 100. And you're going to share in His glory. And it may be the people who persecuted you are going to catch a glimpse of His glory in you before they're banished from that. And you're going to be an heir with Jesus. The glory of a position. 2 Timothy 2:12 says we're seated on the throne to reign with Him. Revelation 5:10 says we will reign on the earth. And I don't exactly know what that means, but during the millennial kingdom, 1,000 years, Jesus is going to reign on this earth. He'll set up headquarters in Jerusalem, and He'll rule the world in peace and justice and righteousness. It will be ruled the way it's supposed to have been ruled all this time. And in some way, we're going to reign with Him. Will He send us out on assignment to do His bidding and to oversee things and to help Him execute justice and peace and righteousness for the people? And we're going to reign with Him, and we're going to serve Him. In Revelation 1:6, He's made us to be a kingdom and priests to serve His God and Father. To Him be glory and power forever and ever. We're not just going to sit around on clouds and strum harps. We're going to have assignments, jobs to do. The wonderful thing is that we're not going to struggle in doing them. We're not going to find them hard. We're not going to question how to do it. We're not going to fail. It's all going to be done with energy and strength and wisdom, and we're going to be carrying out what He wants like an extension of Himself. And then the glory of authority. Get a load of this one. 1 Corinthians 6:2 and 3. Do you not know that the saints will judge the world? Do you not know that we will judge angels? That you're going to have authority over the spiritual world as well as the physical world. So we're going to share in His glory. So down here, when you're ostracized and marginalized and criticized and left out of that invitation list and shunned from that group and persecuted for your faith and because of righteousness in your life, you're separating from the world, you're sanctified to God, and you're different. When somebody's different, that makes them uncomfortable, and so then it sort of makes them angry, and they're afraid of you, and they step back. But you remember, your day is coming. And one day, you're going to share in His glory, and you're going to be reigning with Him, ruling with Him, serving Him as a family member. It's going to be more wonderful, Paul said, than eye has ever seen, ear has ever heard, the heart could ever comprehend. We're going to share in His glory. But you know, there's a glory that we share, but there's a glory that we see. And we're going to see His glory. He says in verse 24 in the King James Version, I will that they also, whom thou hast given me, be with me where I am, that they may behold my glory. And he says, I will that they would behold my glory. So the high priest who ever lives to make intercession for us with his own blood, praying for us, the high priest with our names embedded on his heart as he goes into the presence of God and he prays for us, the same one who said that I'm going to prepare a place here. If I come again, I will come to receive you to myself. The same one says, I will that they see my glory. That's emphatic. That's a demand. We will see His glory because He said so. We're going to see His glory as the returning King. I love this passage. So turn to 1 Thessalonians 4 and let's look at this, because I believe we're going to see this in my lifetime. And if I'm wrong, it's okay. You know I'm going to see Him at my death. But I believe, based on the things I've read in Matthew 24, the signs of the times, what He said in my own heart, the things that He's convicted me of for so long, and I see Him now falling into place, I'm going to be alive on this earth when the rapture takes place. So this is what Paul says. Verse 13, brothers and sisters, we don't want you to be ignorant about those who fall asleep. And he's referring to those who have died, all right? Fall asleep is just the way, sort of a sweet way of talking about death. They've just fallen asleep. And we're not to grieve like the rest of men who have no hope. We believe that Jesus died and rose again. We do believe that. Don't you believe that? I do. And I believe He died and He rose again. He's the first fruits of those who are going to rise. He's the first one, but we're going to follow Him in that resurrection. And then he says, and so we believe that God will bring with Jesus those who have fallen asleep in Him. That's like my husband and my mother and my father. And he's going to bring them with Him according to the Lord's own word. In case somebody out there, I know somebody out there is thinking this is crazy. This is as far-fetched as you get. But Paul knows that you're going to think that. So he says, this is not my word. This is God's word. Just underscoring the fact that this is God's own word to you and me. And he says, I tell you that we who are still alive, who are left till the coming of the Lord, which I think is me and my generation, we will not precede those who have died before us, like my husband and my mother and father, those who have died in Christ, who've already died and been buried. For the Lord himself will come down from heaven with a loud command, with the voice of the archangel, with the trumpet call of God, and the dead in Christ will rise first. My husband is going to rise up out of the grave, and I keep referring to Ray Truth because she has such a great imagination, but she's praying at that moment all these graves are going to pop open. So people who have died in Christ and have been buried, all of a sudden cemeteries are just going to have stones thrown away and the ground open up and the world's going to say, my goodness, you know, no bones in there. There's nobody there. And graves are empty because they've risen from the dead. But whether that's true or not, or whether they just sort of evaporate up out of the ground, nobody knows. But we're not going to precede those who've fallen asleep, because the Lord's going to descend with a loud command, with the voice of the archangel, the trumpet call of God. The dead in Christ will rise first. After that, after my husband is already going up in the air to meet Jesus, me, who are still alive, are left and will be caught up together with my husband and my mother and my daddy and Jesus in the clouds. That's not rain clouds. That's the glory clouds. That's the Shekinah glory, to meet the Lord in the air. And so we will be with the Lord forever. Therefore, encourage one another with these words. I couldn't be more encouraged. When I see the world falling apart, I know it's just falling into place. And any moment, we're going to hear that trumpet blast and the voice of the archangel. And Jesus himself, he's not sending a surrogate. Jesus himself will descend with a loud shout. Wonder what he's going to do. I'm coming. And you know, as excited as I am to see him, I long to see him. I long to go home. I long to see my loved ones who are there. But the flip side of it is that Jesus longs to see you, and he longs to see me. And he says, I will that they would see me in my glory. So he's excited too. On the other side, you know, maybe it's just reaching out to open that door to have the sky unfold and come back and receive us to himself. So that could take place at any moment. So I'll tell you how I live my life. I live my life so that 5 minutes before that happens, I'll have no regrets.
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20: Hey, is there someone in your life who stands out as a person who really magnifies the Lord? I'll wait. You got her in your mind? Well, when someone asked me that recently, one person came immediately to mind. My friend Colleen Chow, who is now with Jesus. Colleen was a wife, a mom, a friend, and a brilliant author. But when I picture her, the first thing I see is her smile. And that smile was hard won. Colleen spent the last years of her life battling cancer. There were diagnoses she didn't want to hear, treatments she didn't want to endure. and losses she never would have chosen. But somehow, the harder life got, the more clearly you could see Jesus in her. And that smile never lost its glow, because its source wasn't her circumstances. Its source was Christ. Colleen magnified the Lord. Her life made him look as big and beautiful as he really is. And isn't that what we want our lives to do? I'm your host, Dana Gresh, and today on Revive Our Hearts Weekend, we're going to hear from three women whose lives challenge me to make much of Jesus. Nancy DeMoss Walgemuth, Colleen Chow, and Erin Davis. They're going to show us three very different ways to do it. Serve, suffer, sing. Three ordinary words, three powerful ways to magnify an extraordinary God. And we're starting with Nancy. You know, serving can become a bit of a Christian cliche. We serve in the nursery. We serve on a committee. We sign up for a service project. But Jesus calls us to something deeper than doing acts of service. He calls us to become servants. Mark chapter 10 tells us that even the Son of Man did not come to be served, but to serve and to give his life as a ransom for many. That's sacrificial love. It lays down convenience, preferences, comfort, self. And when we live that way, people get a clearer view of Jesus. Nancy DeMoss Walgemuth has spent the last 25 years modeling that kind of life in ministry, but also in the quiet, ordinary places most people never see. Here she is to tell us more about that.
2: As I was preparing for this series, I came across a passage that has really spoken to my own heart about this whole matter of serving. In fact, let me ask you to turn there for just these last few moments. 1 Peter chapter 4. 1 Peter chapter 4, verses 10 and 11. God really used this passage in my heart over the past weekend. I got someone on our staff communicated with me, and they needed someone to go speak in Dallas this past weekend, and they knew we had these recordings coming up and that I had a lot going on, but there was a need for someone to go help out in our ministry. And I was asking the Lord, do you want me to be available to go do this? And we decided to pray about it overnight and see what direction the Lord would give. And when I woke up the next morning, I had this passage on my heart. And God used this scripture while I was preparing to speak on servanthood to prompt my heart, you need to be available to take those that day and a half and go and serve in this way. I thought, how will I do this with all that we have coming up in a big recording week? And here's what the scripture had to say. 1 Peter 4, 10 and 11. As each has received a gift, charisma, it's a gift of grace. God has given each of us some gift of grace. And what are we supposed to do with those gifts? As each has received a gift, use it to serve one another. You know what that word serve is there? It comes from the word diakonos. It's a related word. Use it to deacon. Use it to serve. Use it to minister to one another. So God has given us spiritual gifts, and we're supposed to use those to serve others as good stewards of God's varied grace. That word grace is the word charis. It's the word related to charisma, gift and grace. Very similar words. Whoever speaks, if that's your gift that God has given you, use your gift of speaking to serve others as one who speaks oracles of God. Whoever serves, if your gift is hands-on, practical acts of service, then use it to serve others as one who serves by the strength that God supplies. We serve because God has given us a gift, and we're called to use it to serve others. And God not only gives us the gift, but gives us the strength to use that gift in serving others. And what's the purpose? In order that in everything, God may be glorified through Jesus Christ. To him belong glory and dominion forever and ever. So someone asked me the other day, what's your definition of serving? I was working on this series and I had to come kind of stumble around and say, I'm not really sure what my definition is, but I think I came up with one based on this passage. Serving, in the sense of biblical servanthood, is faithfully using whatever gifts God has given me by his grace. Faithfully using whatever gifts God has given me. Using them, not squandering them, not wasting them, not ignoring them, not hoping somebody else will use those gifts, but using whatever gifts God has given me for the benefit of others, to serve others. And how do I do it? By His strength, not my own, and for His glory, not my glory. Faithfully using whatever gifts God has given me. It's a gift of grace God has given me. And I do it for the benefit of others. And I do it with the strength that God gives me. And I do it for God's glory, not my own. And as I meditated on that passage, I thought, God has given me a gift to minister His word. I need to get to Dallas. How am I going to do it in this busy week? I'll do it with the strength that God supplies. And will I get anything out of this? It doesn't really matter, because it's not for my glory, it's for God's glory. Some of you know the name Dawson Trotman, who was the founder of the Navigators, one of the largest Christian organizations in the world. Dawson Trotman has been with the Lord now for many years, but the story is told of years ago when he was visiting Taiwan on one of his overseas trips. And during that visit, he hiked with a Taiwanese pastor back into one of the mountain villages to meet with some of the national Christians. As they hiked, the roads and the trails were wet, and their shoes got really muddy. So later, after the trip, someone asked this Taiwanese pastor what he remembered most about Dawson Trotman. This was this great American leader of this Christian organization. And without hesitation, that national pastor said, "The thing I remember most about Dawson Trotman is that he cleaned my shoes." He cleaned my shoes. Imagine when that humble national pastor woke up the next morning and realized that this big leader from America had gotten up before him and washed the mud off his shoes from their hike. That makes me ask, what will people remember most about me? Will they remember that I could multitask, that I could do all kinds of tasks and jobs? Will they remember that I was a speaker? Will they remember that I was an author? Will they remember that I was a leader of Revive Our Hearts? Will they remember that I had a lot of talents or abilities or got a lot of things done? You know what I want them to be able to remember? She was a humble lover and servant. She cleaned my shoes. She got her hands dirty. She got into my life. She ministered to my practical needs. She loved me. She gave. She served. She was selfless. She was a servant. What will people remember about you? Will they remember that you were a servant? What will your folks remember, gals, when you go off to college? Will they remember that you served? Will they miss you because you were such a servant in your home? What will people remember about you, moms, grandmoms, that you were a servant? Let every person use the gift that God has given him to serve others as good stewards of God's grace. Whoever serves, do it by the strength that God supplies, that in everything God may be glorified through Jesus Christ.
0: Yes, God is glorified by servant-hearted shoe-washing disciples. I am so grateful for my dear friend Nancy and her example. Becoming a servant is one way we magnify the Lord. Another way we bring Him glory is in the midst of our suffering. Now, don't tune out. I know that when I hear about suffering for Christ, well, I'd rather skip that part of glorifying God. I just don't like it. But God does redeem it for His glory and our good. Of course, we're going to hear now from Colleen Chow. As I mentioned, she battled terminal cancer for many years, all the while testifying to the goodness of God. Her joy-fueled smile in the midst of suffering made Jesus more beautiful to me and to so many who knew her. Let's revisit a conversation Portia Collins and I had with her a few years back on a video cast titled Grounded.
21: You know, you have one of the brightest and most beautiful smiles of anyone I've ever met. And if you watch the whole video, which you can find on our website in the episode notes, you'll want to see that whole 10 minutes of Colleen's story. You end the video with such laughter. You call it, I think, a cackling laughter, or
22: totally.
21: What do you call it? Sass and laughter.
22: Yeah.
21: How are you doing? We videotaped you in August, and you said that was a goal, that you would maintain your sass and your laughter. How's that going a few months later?
1: Yeah, God is so gracious, Dana. It's amazing that the things that I pray for in the darkest days, He gives so abundantly, and usually not in my timing. It'll show up, you know, a little later than I think it should, but He's just been so gracious to give so much laughter. It's definitely woven in with some dark moments that are just ugly and messy and awful. But I think that highlights the gift of the laughter even more, that it's, you know, there's a beautiful mix of emotions and moments. But I'm just so grateful when I get to laugh so hard. That's Jesus. That's not me.
5: Amen. Amen. Amen. Well, you have most certainly touched my life, and I know that you've touched so many lives, and you are glorifying God in the end of your life. And I just want to know, what is the secret to living with such joy rather than bitterness and frustration?
1: Yeah, such a good question. It seems like for all of us, right? I'm sure both of you would agree. It's the years and years and weeks and days and months that lead up to different kinds of suffering, big or small, that prepare us to have joy in Jesus and to experience the supernatural moments of laughter and cancer. And it's the, you know, rooting myself in the Word. I started reading the Word. The Lord caught my heart on fire for His Word when I was 11. Mm. And honestly, there have been very few days that I've not been in the Word in one way or another. And I'm 45 now. And it is such a sweet thing. And it doesn't take that, you know, you don't have to start when you're 11, but I see the richness and the depth and the power of the Word in my life. And not just to have head knowledge, but to meet Jesus in His Word and to experience His presence and experience His truth that works day in, day out. It's real and it's powerful and it's alive and active, right? So I just see so much of that is the daily steeping in the experience of the presence of God through His Word and through prayer.
5: I know there are no perfect answers, but that was the perfect answer.
21: I agree.
5: It was totally the perfect answer. If I may ask, you know, we think here at Revive Our Hearts that you are a part of the Revive Our Hearts family now, okay?
1: Oh,
5: and so how you are.
21: That's true.
5: How has this ministry been a part of preparing you for this journey?
1: Well, it's so neat as I've thought more and more about when did I first start connecting with Revive Our Hearts. My mom gave me a book by Nancy when I was probably 19, 20, 21. I'm really bad at dates, so I could be off, but right around there, where it was on having a devotional or daily time in the Word. And
21: a place of quiet rest.
1: Yes, that was it. That was totally it. And then Dana, I read your book on singleness and purity. And I forget that title. What was
21: that? Well, I have a few, maybe on The Bride Wore White or...
1: Yeah, The Bride Wore White, yeah. So those are the earliest books I can remember way back. And then I was digging through files maybe a year or two ago and found a Life Action Ministries catalog or magazine.
21: That's our parent ministry.
1: Yes. There's all these little roots of Revive Our Hearts in my life. And then over time, just the different articles and the blogs and the speakers, you know, here and there, just that have faithfully over time minister to my heart. And I just love that the ministry has been faithful in this day and age. That's just rich to my heart that it's still ministering to me more than two decades later. What a gift.
21: Praise the Lord. You know, we're glad to be a very small part of your very brave journey. As I'm sitting here with you, I'm thinking of friends I have who are facing some scary things. I have a friend who is facing cancer. I have a friend whose daughter is fighting leukemia. Death is impacting us and looking us in the face. Others are praying for miraculous healings for friends. And I wonder if you could share some scripture that's been giving you hope in recent days.
1: Yeah, 2 Corinthians. Actually, I was just looking at this morning. There are so many scriptures, but 2 Corinthians has been so rich. I've listened to it again and again. And it says, we always

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1: So much through this journey.
2: What a good truth.
1: This is why I love you so much, because it's like I can just sit and just sit at your feet forever. Aww. Because you teach me so much.
2: Yeah.
3: Right back. It's mutual.
2: We're going to miss this sweet friend and sister, even as we rejoice that she's with the Savior she loved so much. She truly magnified the Lord through her suffering. Her joy and wisdom shine forth in the short film our team put together to celebrate her life. We'll link to that in the transcript of today's episode at reviveourhearts.com/weekend. We want you to continue to learn from Colleen. So we've talked about magnifying the Lord through serving and suffering. Let's get to the fun part, singing. We magnify the Lord when we praise Him. And my good friend Erin Davis, who many of you know and love, she's going to encourage us in this practice. Erin and I have a friendship that spans more than 30 years. She serves the Lord beautifully as an acquisitions editor for Moody Publishers. She and her husband Jason, who works for Revive Our Hearts, have 4 boys. Curious why God made us to magnify Him through praise? Well, here's Erin.
4: Researchers have tracked us, and they have found that when we are thankful, there's a little command center in our brain that releases 2 chemicals, serotonin and dopamine. You've probably heard of them before. They are the feel-good chemicals. This is the same part of your brain that controls your emotions and your behavior, and it also controls higher-order thinking skills like focus and attention. So science has caught up to God's word and shows that being grateful, which is a choice, never contingent on our circumstances. And as Christians, we're grateful towards someone, right? We don't just send our gratitude out into the universe. No, we're grateful to God. And science is telling us that when you live grateful, it's actually good for your body. Well, that's what the psalmist said. It's good to give thanks to the Lord, to sing praises to your name, O Most High. So think of that in light of the psalmist's thesis that the righteous flourish. Because what we now know is that gratitude helps us flourish at a neurochemical level. In other words, it's good to give thanks to the Lord. What about singing? What happens in our brains when we sing? Well, it reduces cortisol. That's another chemical you've probably heard of, because that's our stress hormone. And researchers tell us that our brains are bathing in it. They've also found that singing releases immunoglobulin A, which is an antibody your body secretes to fend off infections. So think about that. God wired your body so that when you sing, you are less likely to get sick. It improves memory function. It improves your mood. And the results get even better in a group. One study found that those of us who sing together have a strong sense of well-being and a meaningful connection to each other. I know that because I sing with my friends in church every Sunday. God knows what He's doing. I want you to begin to think about Psalm 92 less like a warm fuzzy. It's not really just an observation. Yes, God's people flourish. Because it is possible to be a follower of Jesus and not flourish. I don't think it's just an observation, and I don't think it's just a suggestion. I think it's a challenge. The righteous flourish like a palm tree. They grow like a cedar in Lebanon. So if the challenge God's word is issuing is that because of our love for the Lord, and as an outworking of His work inside of us, we are committed to flourishing lives, we should ask, how? How do we flourish? The answer is really simple. So simple we sometimes miss it. And it's so practical. It's right there in verse 1. We do the things Scripture called us to do. We thank God for all He has given us, and we sing praises to Him whenever we get the chance. I want you to keep the "it is good" from verse 1. It's one continuous thought that takes us through the rest of that stanza. It

0: it is good. Verse 2, to declare your steadfast love in the morning and your faithfulness by night. It is good. Verse 3, to sing to the music of the lute and the harp, to the melody of the lyre. The psalmist is saying, grab what you got. If it's a lute, if it's a harp, if it's a lyre, I don't have any of those laying around my house. Those were common stringed instruments when the psalmist was writing this. But we could say, bang a pot. Make a tambourine out of paper plates and beans. You remember doing that when you were a kid? Drum on your steering wheel. Or use what you got, your vocal cords, and make some happy noise. Praise God. Why? Verse 4. For you, O Lord, have made me glad by your work. At the works of your hands, I sing for joy. We don't have to over-spiritualize this. This is a practical, real-time blueprint for flourishing. The psalmist is saying, the righteous can flourish, and here's how. Declare God's steadfast love in the morning and his faithfulness at night.
1: Amen. And thanks to Aaron Davis for inviting us to sing to the Lord. You know, we were made to praise. I had a doctor friend tell me just last week that when we sing, our vagus nerve is stimulated, and this activation engages the parasympathetic nervous system, and that lowers your heart rate, reduces stress hormones like cortisol, and shifts your body into a calm rest and digest state. Isn't it amazing that God blesses us even as we bless him? Hey, before you go, I can barely do a podcast on magnifying God without telling you about a whole team of mostly 20-something women who are doing just that. And in the process, they're calling teen girls to do the same. I'm talking about my Wonder team. Wonder is our outreach for teen girls. 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And there are digital rewards that keep her coming back. So if your daughter, granddaughter, or little sister hasn't checked it out yet, she can get the Wonder app for free on her phone's app store. Learn more at reviveourhearts.com/wonder. You know, we're able to provide this podcast and projects like Wonder because you make this kind of Bible-saturated encouragement possible. And this month, when you make a donation of any size, we'll send you Devoted, 6 women of the Bible who said, yes, Lord. 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I hope reading this book will encourage you to say, yes, Lord, right alongside them. Well, next weekend, we're continuing to magnify the Lord together, and we're going to zoom in on a particular topic, anxiety. How do we magnify the Lord when our inner world feels as though it's unraveling? Is it even possible? We're going to explore that together. Thanks for listening today. I'm Dana Gresh. We'll see you next time for Revive Our Hearts Weekend.

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10: SRN News, I'm Mary Rose. President Trump says he is removing tariffs on Irish whiskey. As his visit to Ireland wraps up, the president made the announcement Sunday during the trophy presentation of the Irish Open, which is being held at his golf course in Doonbeg. The president also marked his trip by meeting with Ireland's prime minister, and he said the two countries have a fantastic relationship, adding that it's one that is very profitable for Ireland. And he went on to say that he would love to see a united Ireland and thinks it's going to happen eventually. He has also called on Ukrainian President Zelensky to halt strikes on Russian diesel fuel infrastructure, saying attacks are causing a global shortage. The president spoke on Sunday on the sidelines of the Irish Open after diesel prices in the U.S. hit record highs. This is SRN News.
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11: Tonight will be mainly clear with a low of 54. Monday is expected to be delightful with a mix of clouds and sun, reaching a high of 75. Monday night will be mostly cloudy with a chance of a few showers late and a low of 67. I'm meteorologist Jason Caterina on AM 1160. 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
13: All the talks we've had over the years, including what you've told me about not using alcohol and other drugs, they stick with me. 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
20: If God is speaking and I am listening, it isn't just a matter of sitting around waiting for God to say something, but rather I must be actively meditating upon the Word. Colossians chapter 3, listen to this verse. Let the word of Christ richly dwell within you, with all wisdom, teaching and admonishing one another with psalms and hymns, spiritual songs, singing with thankfulness in your hearts to God. Listen, if I'm going to hear from God, it is very important that I spend time meditating upon the Word of God.
21: It's common to think of prayer as the way to talk to God and tell Him what we want. But today on In Touch, the teaching ministry of Dr. Charles Stanley, we'll see the value in learning the skill of being quiet to hear God speak. 1 Samuel chapter 3 sheds some light on how to develop this ability. So stay with us now for the conclusion to Dr. Stanley's series on listening to God.
20: Would you turn to 1 Samuel chapter 3? And if you recall in this passage that Samuel had been entrusted to Eli, and he was asleep one evening. And you'll recall that the Lord spoke to Samuel. And verse 4, it says that the Lord called Samuel and said to him, "Here I am." Then he ran to Eli and said, "Here I am, for you call me." But he said, "I did not call. Lie down again." So he went and lay down. He thought Eli was calling him.
0: The Lord called yet again Samuel. So Samuel arose and went to Eli and said, "Here I am, for you called me." But he answered, "I did not call, my son. Lie down again." Now Samuel did not yet know the Lord, nor had the word of the Lord yet been revealed to him. So the Lord called Samuel again the third time, and he arose and went to Eli and said, "Here I am, for you called me." And you can imagine he's getting a little disturbed by now. Then Eli discerned that the Lord was calling the boy. And Eli said to Samuel, "Go lie down, and it shall be, if he calls you, that you shall say, 'Speak, Lord, for thy servant is listening.'" So Samuel went and lay down in his place. Then the Lord came and stood and called as at other times, "Samuel, Samuel." And Samuel said, "Speak, for thy servant is listening." Isn't that a beautiful way to answer God? "Speak, for thy servant is listening." He was listening to God. Eli taught him how to listen to God. If you're going to listen to God, remember this, that listening is not a passive experience. Listening is an active experience. It's not that we're just going to sit and God's going to say it all, but listening is both not just passive, but it is actively experiencing God communicating with us. And to do that, there is an attitude involved. It's not just an attitude, but an attitude is involved. It's an attitude and an activity. So first of all, let's begin with the word expectantly. If I'm going to listen to God, I must come to Him expectantly. I must expect Him to speak to me. "Call unto me, and I will answer thee and show thee great and mighty things which thou knowest not." All through this book, you and I have the promise that God will indeed speak to us. Secondly, I must come to Him quietly. "Be still and know that I am God." If I am going to listen to God, I must be quiet and let Him do the talking. How can God speak to us if we don't take time to listen? And quietness is essential to listening. "My soul, wait thou only upon God, for my expectation is from Him." Which brings me to the third attitude, and that is patiently. "My soul, wait there upon Him in quietness, expectantly." There are some things God is not going to tell us instantaneously. There are some things He's only going to tell us after we have waited a season of time. One of the reasons is because we're not always ready. Every time you and I wait upon the Lord or listen to Him does not mean that we are ready to hear what He has to say. Sometimes He will tell us some things that we're not ready to hear. Sometimes He will withhold some information until we are prepared to listen to what He's saying. But to be willing to listen to Him patiently, that is, there are times when God may draw out our faith and stretch our faith. He's promised to speak to our heart, so we can expect Him to speak to us. Therefore, when we come to Him expectantly and quietly, we must likewise exercise patience, because He is not compelled to tell us everything we want to know instantaneously. Number four, actively. Listening isn't just passive, it is active. Actively, what do I mean by actively? I mean actively meditating upon the Word of God. If God is speaking and I am listening, it isn't just a matter of sitting around waiting for God to say something, but rather I must be actively meditating upon the Word. Colossians chapter 3, listen to this verse. "Let the word of Christ richly dwell within you, with all wisdom, teaching and admonishing one another with psalms and hymns, spiritual songs, singing with thankfulness in your hearts to God." Listen, if I'm going to hear from God, it is very important that I spend time meditating upon the Word of God. He says, "Let the Word of God richly indwell you." Meditating upon the Word of God is an active way of listening, because oftentimes when I'm not searching for any particular thing, when I'm not seeking a particular answer, God, in the time of meditation and quietness, will indeed speak to our heart. Actively meditating upon the Word of God. All right, number five, confidently. What do we mean by confidently? I mean simply this: confident that as I listen to Him, I will hear what I need to hear.
20: It may not always be what I want to hear, but God is committed to speaking to us what we need to hear. And as we've said before, He doesn't come to us with prefaces. He doesn't come to us with introductions. He speaks to us exactly what we need to hear. So we must listen confidently that what I need to hear, I will surely hear without question. All right, next. Humbly. I must listen to Him humbly. Now, what do I mean by that? I mean, as you and I come to Him, we must come in recognition, listen to me carefully, in recognition that we are totally dependent upon the Holy Spirit to teach us the truth. If you come to Him with the idea that, well, I've studied this and I know this and I can do this because I've done it before, God knows how to humble you in the process. We need to come to Him humbly. Look, if you will, in 1 Corinthians chapter 2. This is a very important passage in learning to listen to what God is saying to us. Now listen to verse 12. He says, now we have received not the spirit of the world, but the Spirit who is from God, that we may know the things that are freely given to us of God. How are they given? He says, they are given to us by the Holy Spirit. Not the Spirit of the world, but by the Holy Spirit. Which means, listen carefully, which means, if the Spirit of God is the one who is showing me the truth, expounding the truth, if the Spirit of God is the one who's speaking to His Spirit within me, that makes two requirements of me. First of all, I must have a right relationship with Him. And that right relationship is what? That right relationship is that I must be filled with His Spirit. And secondly, I must learn to walk in His Spirit. And then by faith, I am to listen. You see, He says, grieve not the Spirit of God. Quench not the Spirit of God. If I am grieving God by saying yes to sin, quenching the Spirit by saying no to God, how in the world is the Holy Spirit, who is the receiver and communicator to my spirit, how is He going to reveal to me what God is saying if I'm walking out of the Spirit, if I'm grieving the Spirit of God, quenching off the Spirit of God, how can He speak? One of the primary reasons that people do not hear anything when they talk to God is simply because they are not living in the Spirit, not walking in the Spirit, not filled with the Spirit, walking in the flesh, and their whole lifestyle is one of quiet rebellion against God. Going to have my way when He says, be ye being filled with the Spirit. If the Holy Spirit is not dwelling within you, the Bible says you're not a Christian to begin with. Secondly, if He is quenched and grieved, He cannot deliver to you the message of God because you're not listening. The grieving, quenching believer is saying by his actions and attitudes, I refuse to hear what the Holy Spirit is trying to say to me. If you're refusing to hear what the Holy Spirit is saying to you, you cannot hear God, which means, my friend, that most of the praying that goes on when the Spirit of God is being quenched, the Spirit of God is being grieved, is useless babbling into heaven, and God is not hearing it. It makes a difference how we live as to what we hear. My attitude toward Him, these things make a difference in what I hear. And one of the primary reasons is this. If I am in the flesh and not in the Spirit, in my attitude and my actions, I'm not going to hear God say anything. Now listen, you can be a believer and you can be living the normal, natural Christian life as most people would characterize that and be in total error, not believing the truth but error, because you're not listening to the Spirit. We are totally, absolutely, unquestionably dependent upon the work of the Holy Spirit to give to us the mind of Christ at any given moment of our life. And you see, when God begins to speak, He wants us. In fact, He's not going to do it until we say, Lord, apart from the genuine work of the Spirit, I know that I am helpless to receive from You. Think about this. You can't make God tell you anything one split second before He gets ready. I mean, you can fast and pray and weep and give. You can do 1,000 things. Doesn't impress Him one bit. He wants to talk to us. He wants to tell us. And sometimes He has to wait. But we must humbly come before Him. 7, openly. That is, we must come to Him openly. Now, what do I mean by openly? I mean this. I must be open to hear God correct me as well as comfort me. I must be willing to hear God convict me as well as assure me of what I'm asking Him about. And you see, when we come to God in our little narrow way and we present Him our list of requests and get up and go on our way and do not hear what God has to say, it may be He has a word of comfort. It may be He has a word of correction. And if I come to Him only for comfort and only for prosperity and only to feel good and better and best and only for what I want to hear that'll suit me and only what fits into my plans, I'm not going to hear God say all He needs to say. Then attentively, if I'm coming to Him and I'm going to listen to God, I must be willing to listen to Him very attentively. Now, what do I mean by that? If I am really going to hear what God says, I must live daily, listen to me, attentive to what others say to me, or at least attempt to say to me. Learning to listen to Him, I must listen attentively while my focus is upon Him. I likewise must have my spiritual antennas out to what God may be trying to say to me through someone else. Not only through someone else, but through my circumstances. He will speak to us through our circumstances. And so what we must do is be attentive to be able to judge and discern what is really going on around us. What is really happening? What is God trying to say in this given instance? We are to come to Him attentive. That anything God allows in our life, Romans 8:28, any circumstance, I should look for the fingerprint of God. You and I must learn to live attentive to God speaking to us through others and likewise through our circumstances. Then the word carefully. I must learn to listen to Him carefully. Now, what do we mean by that? Here's what God is saying to us. You have to watch this. Listen. God is saying that this book, which is the Word of God, this is the breathed Word of God that's been written. He says that you and I, that everything we hear is to be sifted through this book. Before we accept it into our life, we're to sift it through this book. Anything that contradicts the teaching of this book must be thrown out. It doesn't make any difference what the experience is or what the doctrine may be. If it contradicts the Word of God, it must be cast out. Now, the reason I say we must listen to Him carefully is this reason. As He says here in Hebrews chapter 4, the Word of God is discerning. He says it is active and alive, and what it does, He says, here is a body of truth. And this body of truth, He says, the Spirit of God, the Word of God, divides that all the way down until the soul and the spirit are divided, bone and marrow, that is, the innermost intentions and motivations of the life that nobody knows in our life but God. The Word of God exposes. The Word of God reveals. The Word of God draws back the shade, pulls back the veil. We're able to see it is manifest. It is brought to light. The light of God shines upon it. And we're able to discern if what we heard was from God or if what we heard was not of God. So while we're listening very attentively to our circumstances and to others, while we're quietly before the Lord and patiently listening to Him, whatever we hear must be checked out in this book. And let me say this to you very strongly. I believe that God wants us to affirm and to confirm what we believe He's saying to us, regardless of where it comes from. We must always go back to carefully ask, is this consistent with the Scriptures? That is, with the whole Word of God. Now, I'm not saying that you've got to know every verse in the Bible. I'm not saying you've got to know all of that. But I'm saying when He says, let the Word of God dwell within you richly, my friend, it is so absolutely essential that as you feed your physical body with food, He says, feed your spiritual life with the rich, nutritious Word of God, which will equip you to be able to hear from Him very carefully. And then the word submissively. If I come to Him, I need to listen to Him submissively. That doesn't mean you always will. Because sometimes you will listen to the Lord, and when He speaks to your heart, you're not going to like what you hear. Now listen, that submission may not be there when I begin to listen, but it must be there soon if I'm really going to hear and hear fully what God wants me to hear. Now, it'd be great to say, well, anytime and every time you come to the Lord, just come submissively. And that would be great. But the truth is, we're still human.
0: There's enough of that old humanity within us that some things we had rather not hear. But the question is, do you want to hear from God? Then a submissive spirit is very essential. And then, gratefully. I must learn to listen to Him gratefully. Now, what do I mean by that? I mean, when we come to Him to listen in the spirit of gratitude. Gratitude that God the Father would love me enough to send His only begotten Son, Christ, to the cross. That 2,000 years ago, they nailed Him there, crown His head, pierce His side, nail His hands and His feet, mock Him, jeer Him, laugh at Him as He died for me. Grateful for the crucifixion. Grateful for my salvation. Listen, grateful that God the Father, by an act of His grace, plucked you out of the kingdom of darkness and put you in the kingdom of light. Grateful that God reached out when you were once at enmity with Him and has made you a child of God. When you were out of this household, He's brought you into His household. When He's presented to you every promise in this book. Friend, listen, there's 1,000 times 1,000 reasons for being grateful to God when we come to Him. And Paul said, don't be anxious about anything, but in everything but prayer and supplication with thanksgiving, let your requests be made known to God. And the peace of God which passes all understanding shall garrison you about, shall keep your hearts and minds in Christ Jesus. If that doesn't invoke gratitude, my friend, tell me what will. And the last word is reverently. To come to Him reverently, not carelessly, but reverently. Think about this. The God who hung the sun on nothing and hung this old globe on nothing and keeps the waters from falling off of it. This same God who created the intricacies of the human life, who created the ant, and gave that ant the capacity and the ability to provide for himself. Who created the bird, who knows exactly where to fly when. Nobody ever taught it. Nobody ever taught a bird how to build a nest. They come into the world, God having created them with such capacity. The God who knows every single name of every single fish on the bottom of a giant Pacific, miles deep. Who knows everything out there and all the galaxies and all the stars? If you are willing to listen, God is willing to speak. And let me say one last thing to you. Can you tell me anything any more valuable in all of life than to know that God has spoken to you personally, answered your petition, and that in that given moment, you have the mind of Almighty God, unquestionably. You can't buy it. You can't work for it. There's not a thing in the world you can do for it, but what? Just listen. And that's how much God loves you and me.
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2: There is a difference between real, genuine peace and happiness. When a person has peace, there is a joy deep down inside. That is, when a person has true, genuine peace, the kind of peace that God's talking about, what happens is that peace overrides those feelings of frustration, anxiety, or anger, or whatever may be going on in your life that causes you to lose your peace. And so when you think about the fact that a person is separated from God, the enemy of God, and has no peace, that's the condition of people without Christ. Now, with that in mind, here's what happens. When a person trusts Jesus Christ as their Savior, what takes place is we say the war is over. No longer fighting against God, because remember this, when you're living without Christ, the Spirit of God, the Holy Spirit, is continually attempting to convict a person of their sin and convict them, the Bible says, of the righteousness of Christ, that is, of His adequacy to pay their sin debt in full. He's continually working. They ignore it, yet they can be very hardened to the work of the Holy Spirit. Their conscience can become seared. The Spirit of God comes into a person's life to do what? To lead them into a saving relationship with Jesus Christ.
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5: Folks, the midterms are almost here, and Republicans could be in deep trouble. Polls show Democrats leading in key races. Tonight, Rob Finnerty on Newsmax reveals the growing threat from the DSA and the radical left. With less than 60 days to go, Finnerty says it's time for the GOP to hit the panic button. The House may go, and control of the Senate is up for grabs. 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Americans are angry, and the progressive left wants total control of Congress. Tallarico, El Sayed, AOC, Bernie Sanders. Finnerty reveals President Trump's secret plan to fight back and what you can do to help him. Don't miss Finnerty tonight at 8 p.m. Eastern on Newsmax. 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
6: Foundations of Freedom. A look at America's founding principles and the leaders who shaped our nation.
7: Ronald Reagan understood that preserving liberty required more than defending it. It had to be taught. In his 1989 farewell address, Reagan warned America about the danger of losing its national memory. If we forget what we did, we won't know who we are. Reagan understood that a free nation cannot preserve principles its people no longer understand. Every generation must learn why America's freedoms matter, understand the sacrifices that secured them, and accept the responsibilities that come with self-government. Liberty cannot be simply inherited. It must be intentionally passed from one generation to the next. Because when we fail to teach the meaning of freedom, we eventually lose the will to preserve it. So, are we preparing the next generation merely to inherit liberty, or teaching them why it is worth preserving?
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11: How do you resolve conflict? 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Friends will offend one another, maybe intentionally, maybe unintentionally, but it will happen.
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0: so many arguments. As one person is making her point, the other person is formulating his response. He's not really hearing her point, he's preparing his counterpoint. It's tactical gamesmanship, and they're keeping mental score. Well, hopefully that doesn't sound familiar. But if it does, today on A New Beginning, Pastor Greg Laurie helps us learn to resolve conflict by following an example we see in Scripture. Today, practical help for everyone.
1: Well, grab your Bibles and turn to Acts chapter 15. And the title of my message is How to Resolve Conflict. We're going to look at a story now in the Bible as two godly men have a conflict. Two men who love the Lord have a disagreement, and they were apostles nonetheless. And we're going to see some very important things from this. But we have some troublemakers that have entered the scene. They're believers in Jesus. They're Jewish, and they have a Jewish background, and they felt that one had to be circumcised before they could become a Christian. They were placing an unnecessary barrier on these new believers. So Paul and Barnabas are now a missionary team, and they're not happy about it. And they thought, we need to go back to the leaders in Jerusalem and get this resolved. So the apostles and elders met together to resolve this issue. The apostles gave a ruling. So basically they said, okay, we're not going to require circumcision. To become a Christian, you need to believe in Jesus. Look at verse 11 of chapter 15. We believe through the grace of the Lord Jesus Christ, we shall be saved. Bottom line, it's Jesus plus nothing. It's Jesus only. You don't need anything more than Jesus. But sometimes we act as though we achieve salvation through our own efforts. I heard about a multimillionaire who was talking with someone, and the person said, can you tell me the secrets of how you became a multimillionaire? The guy said, sure. When I was a very young man, I was dirt poor. There were tough times when I was motivated and energetic. So with my last dime, I bought an apple. I spent the whole night polishing that apple. And then I took it downtown and I sold it for 50 cents. I took that 50 cents and I bought five more apples and I polished them and I sold them for $2.50. Then I bought more apples and more apples till I'd made $100. And then my wife's father died and left us $10 million. So there, you know, he didn't become a millionaire by polishing apples. He became a millionaire because he received an inheritance. And we don't become a Christian by polishing apples, so to speak, our good works. I did this, I did that. It's all based on what Jesus did for us, not on what we do for Jesus, right? But then once we are saved, we should want to please the Lord and honor the Lord and obey the Lord. So that's the ruling of the apostles. Okay, so let's come back to our topic. How do we resolve conflict? Acts 15, verse 36. Sometime later, Paul said to Barnabas, let's go back and visit the believers in all the towns where we preach the word of God and see how they're doing. Barnabas wanted to take John, also called Mark, with him. John Mark. Paul did not think it was a good idea or wise to take him, because he had deserted them in Pamphylia and had not continued with them in the work. They had such a sharp disagreement, they parted company. Barnabas took Mark and sailed for Cyprus. Paul chose Silas and left, commended by the believers to the grace of God. And he went through Syria and Cilicia, strengthening the churches. So here's the conflict. Two men of God see things in a different way. Mr. Encouragement, that would be Barnabas, wants to take his nephew, John Mark. Yeah, John Mark messed up. Yeah, John Mark bailed on them on an earlier trip. But hey, let's give him another chance. Paul's reaction is, no, we can't have that happen. We can't have someone walk away from us in the middle of one of these ministry trips we're taking. So they disagreed with it. The friction developed. and then they parted ways. So now let's answer the question, how do you resolve conflict? If you're taking notes, here's point number one. The person you're disagreeing with, don't talk about them, talk to them. Don't talk about them, talk to them. Paul and Barnabas had this conversation face to face. And by the way, this is not the only time that Paul differed with someone. He said, I disagreed with Peter to his face. That's kind of heavy duty. Peter and Paul having an argument? What would you do if you were there? What side do you choose? Peter? Paul? It's like your parents fighting, right? You don't know how to react to it. The Battle of the Titans. They had disagreements. And here's the thing. If you know someone who's a Christian, and maybe they're doing something they should not be doing, and because you love them, you go to them, you're being a true friend. Because the Bible says, faithful are the wounds of a friend, but the kisses of an enemy are deceitful. Open rebuke is better than secret love. Don't talk about them, talk to them. Don't post a comment on their post publicly for everyone to see. You have a relationship with them. Text them directly. Call them directly. Better yet, sit down with them, because a true friend stabs you in the front, not in the back. Go to them. And a lot of times we won't do this. We'll just let it fester and we'll become more angry. Now, by the way, on this particular argument, Paul was in the right, I believe. But you want to talk about these things, because we'll gossip and spread information we don't even know if it's true. Matthew 18:15 says, if another believer sins against you, go privately, point out the offense. If the other person listens and confesses, you've won that person back. So I like to go to the person. I'm going to get my facts straight. How many of you are married? Raise up your hand. You're married. When you're married, you're going to have conflict. Let me say a word to single people. How many of you are single? All right, listen to this. No man and no woman is going to meet every one of your needs. If you go into marriage saying, man, when I find that right guy riding on a white horse, he's going to change everything. One day my prince will come. Right. Stop watching Disney movies. Or the guy says, oh, I'm going to meet her one day on the beach just as the sun is setting, the golden hour. She'll come running to me on the beach in slow motion. Okay, however you meet, reality is going to kick in. And you're two imperfect people in a relationship. And you have to work through these things, because conflicts are going to come. I've had couples come to me and say, Greg, would you perform our ceremony? Would you marry us? Well, let me ask you, are you both Christians? Oh, yes. How long have you known each other? 6 months. Okay. Have you guys had a conflict or an argument? Oh, no. We love each other too much. Yeah, no. Go have an argument. You're going to have to learn how to resolve conflict. And that's so important. So when you're having a conflict in your marriage, you want to learn how to listen. Listen to what your mate is saying. I know you have your counterpoint. I know you have your argument. I know you think you're in the right and they're in the wrong, but at least listen to them and hear what they're saying. Try not to let it escalate. Don't raise your voice. Don't insult them. Don't call them names. Don't say things like, you always... because they don't. Try to remain calm. Hear what it is they're saying and never fight in front of the kids. Ever. Make that a hard rule in your house. Now, once you've heard them, you state your point of view. Hopefully they'll listen to you as you've listened to them. Now you need to try to find a compromise, perhaps some kind of resolution. Ephesians 4:26 says, don't let the sun go down on your anger. In other words, don't go to bed mad at each other. Fight to resolve, not to win. If you go into it to win, you lose even if you win. The objective is to resolve, not to win the argument.
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1: 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And I've been to Israel many times, and I've led a lot of tours, and I have to say that's absolutely true. 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
2: 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Well, today, Pastor Greg is helping us learn to resolve conflict biblically. His first point, when you disagree with someone, don't talk about them, talk to them. Let's continue.
1: Number two, forgive the person you have the conflict with. Forgive the person you have the conflict with. You say, well, Greg, they don't deserve my forgiveness. Listen, forgiveness, according to C.S. Lewis, does not mean excusing. So maybe they don't deserve your forgiveness, but you forgive them anyway. I remember I was having a meal years ago with Cliff Barrows. Cliff Barrows was a longtime associate of Billy Graham. Cliff would lead worship and was sort of the MC of the Billy Graham events. And he was a wonderful man. And he said this to me once as we were talking. He says, Greg, there are eight words you should be willing to say to your spouse every single day. Here they are. I'm sorry. Please forgive me. And I love you. Pretty good. I'm sorry. Please forgive me. And I love you. And I would add these words as well. It was my fault. You'll be amazed at how quickly that will diffuse a disagreement. Because they're not expecting that. They're going in and you're listening and they're going off. And then when they're done, you say, wow, I'm sorry. It was my fault. Please forgive me. They're like, yeah. Huh. All right. It works. I said this before and it was put in one of my devotions. And a guy was reading the devotion. He'd never heard this before. Okay, so just say, I'm sorry, please forgive me, and I love you, and it was my fault. So he walks into the other room where his wife is. He says, honey, I want to tell you something. She says, what? He says, I'm sorry, please forgive me, I love you, it was my fault. He says, she starts crying. Thank you for saying that to me. And then he said, it's really not mine. I just, Greg wrote it in some devotion. I said, you should have never said that. You should have gone with that. But it really can help diffuse tension, because we're going to have conflict. We're going to have to learn how to forgive. Husbands are going to offend their wives. Wives are going to offend their husbands. Parents will offend their children. Children will offend their parents. Family members will offend one another. Friends will offend one another, maybe intentionally, maybe unintentionally, but it will happen. Dogs will offend cats. Cats won't care. They don't care. They don't care about you or anything else. You cannot make peace with a cat. Anyway, so I digress. So we need to learn how to forgive, or you're going to end up as that bitter person. And when bitterness grows, it's the end of a relationship. The Bible warns in Hebrews 12:15, we should watch out that no poisonous root of bitterness grows up and troubles us forever.

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1: Ultimately reconciled with John Mark, because he wrote in 2 Timothy 4:11 to Timothy, get Mark here and bring him with you because he's helpful to me in my ministry. So in a way, we could go back to this story and say, Paul was right in what he said. He was saying to John Mark, look, young man, you need to be responsible. You need to keep your commitments. And when you say you're going to do something, you need to do it. So you can't come on the missionary journey with us this time. But then later, through the actions of John Mark, no doubt Paul said, you know, I like that kid. Send him over to me. He's been helpful to me, so we can learn from our mistakes. Paul did not hold a grudge, neither should we. In the book of Genesis, we have Abraham and Lot. They had a conflict. Abraham was Lot's uncle. One day Abraham said to Lot, look, nephew, it's always drama with you, okay? All this tension between the people that are helping me and the people that are helping you, I think it's in our best interest that we part company. Look, I love you, but I just don't think we can travel together any longer. And so Abraham said, I'll tell you what, I'll give you the choice. You want to go this way? I'll go that way. Make your choice. Where do you want to go? Well, Lot looks and sees a very beautiful spot. And he says, wow, I like that. It kind of reminds me of Egypt. It's lush and it's green. I want to go there. I think they call it Sodom and Gomorrah. And that's where he went. And Abraham went the other direction. A little time passes. Lot gets himself into some trouble. He's taken as a captive. Now the news came to Abraham, your nephew has just been captured. He's a hostage. Abraham could have said, stupid kid, I warned him, you know, he deserves what he gets. No, Abraham goes and rescues his nephew. So here's my point. There was a parting of ways, but there was a reconciliation. The reality is, Lot was not nearly as godly as Abraham was, and Lot was kind of a spiritual drain. There are people like that that we meet. When you get around them, they pull you down spiritually. They might even profess to be a Christian, but they do pull you down. And you might say, you know, I don't want to hang around that person anymore. They're so critical. They're so negative. They're always down. They're always gossiping. They always have something bad to say about someone else. After I've been with them, I feel like I need to take a shower afterwards. I'm not going to hang around that person anymore. But then maybe one day that person is in trouble and you reach back out to them and you lift them up again. So we have to make these decisions in life as well. So try to resolve as best as possible. So let's wrap this message up and apply it to each of us personally. Before you can effectively forgive others, you yourself need to be forgiven. Do you remember the first words of Jesus as he hung on the cross? They were, Father, forgive them, for they know not what they do. Forgiven people should be forgiving people. But let me ask you now, have you been forgiven of your sin? You don't have to clean your life up and come to Christ. You come to Christ, he'll clean your life up. You might say, well, I just need to get my life in order and start following these rules and regulations and get myself a Bible and make, just get a little religion. Listen, you don't need a little religion. You need a lot of Jesus. Just come to Jesus. Come to Jesus. You come to Jesus with your addictions. You come to Jesus with your problems. You come to Jesus with your sins. And you say, Lord, save me. And he'll forgive you and start changing you. The changes will follow the encounter with Christ. And maybe there's somebody here that needs to just come to Jesus. You don't realize that God loves you. Or you haven't realized it up to this point. You don't realize, or you haven't realized that you could come into a relationship with him, but you can. If you want your sin forgiven, if you want Christ to come into your life, if you want to know that you will go to heaven when you die, if you're ready to say yes to Jesus wherever you are, pray these words out loud. Lord Jesus, I know that I'm a sinner, but I know that you're the Savior who died on the cross for me. I turn from my sin now. And I choose to follow you from this moment forward.

0: Such an important prayer. 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Well, we're so excited to tell you about Pastor Greg's new book called What Every Growing Christian Needs to Know. Pastor Greg, you give some great insight on prayer in the book, among other things. How can we train ourselves to stop treating prayer like just an emergency hotline, you know, and start treating it like a real relationship with communication?
1: Well, thankfully, it can be both. You know, there are times when you're in a crisis and you can call out to the Lord and he promises he'll hear your prayer and he'll answer you. But the best way to pray is just do it continuously. The Bible says, pray without ceasing, for this is the will of God in Christ Jesus concerning you. Okay, pray without ceasing. How do I do that? Well, you can do it while you're driving to work. Well, wait, I have to keep my eyes open. Yeah, true. You don't have to close your eyes to pray. But it's just talking with God. It's listening to God. It's communing with God. It's sharing your concerns, your burdens, your joys, all of it with the Lord. And so it's something that every believer should learn to engage in on a regular basis, not unlike your relationship with your spouse or someone that's a close friend. You maybe are texting back and forth all day long. Maybe you're on the phone a little bit, but you're in constant communication with that person that you have a relationship with. The same is true of God. But we do this through prayer. And I want to encourage you to learn how to pray more effectively. There are obstacles to prayer. There are problems that will cause our prayers to not be answered in the affirmative. There are secrets to getting your prayers answered and a whole lot more. And I talk about all of this in my new book, What Every Growing Christian Needs to Know. I also talk about the importance of Bible study, how to get the most out of it. I talk also about the importance of being involved in a church. And I also deal with the importance of telling others about Jesus Christ. So let us send you a copy of this book that will help you learn how to pray more effectively. That's simply titled What Every Growing Christian Needs to Know.
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9: SRN News, I'm Mary Rose. President Trump says the war with Iran will probably end sometime after the midterm elections in November. Speaking with reporters at the Irish Open golf tournament, the president indicated that the war would be concluded soon and afterward gas prices would fall. Oil prices dropped a bit on Friday, but notched sharp weekly gains after soaring above $100 per barrel for the first time in months. And the president now is headed back to Washington, D.C. after wrapping up a two-day visit to Ireland. He spoke to reporters before boarding Air Force One, saying he will remove U.S. tariffs on Irish whiskey. Fans at the Irish Open cheered the news earlier when he announced the move at an awards ceremony for the event. And several large companies are reporting planning health benefit cutbacks in the upcoming year. This is SRN News.
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10: Tonight will be mainly clear with a low of 54. Tomorrow, expect delightful weather with a mix of clouds and sun and a high of 75. Tomorrow night will be mostly cloudy with a few late showers and a low of 67. Tuesday will bring variable cloudiness with some showers and a heavy thunderstorm along with humid conditions and a high of 80. I'm meteorologist Jason Katarina on AM 1160. Hope for your life.
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0: 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Dear Reform Witness Hour listeners, who is Jesus Christ? That is a crucial question, is it not? And the answer is vital. Vital to our life now and vital for our future. According to God's Word, we may answer that question in a variety of ways. Jesus is God's eternal Son. He is the Savior of the world. He is the head and bride of His church. But the Bible also describes Jesus as the mediator of the covenant, even the mediator of the new covenant, the one go-between between the holy God and ungodly sinners. He's the only one who is able to bring God and sinners together in blessed friendship and fellowship. Did you know that? Do you believe that? On our program today, Protestant Reformed Pastor Aud Spreinsma is going to take us to Hebrews 12, verses 22 through 24, and show us the truth of this. His message is titled, The Mediator of the New Covenant. Let's pay close attention to his explanation of God's Word.
1: My friends, today we read from Hebrews chapter 12, verses 22 through 24. But ye are come unto Mount Zion, and unto the city of the living God, the heavenly Jerusalem, and unto an innumerable company of angels, to the general assembly and church of the firstborn, which are written in heaven, and to God, the judge of all, and to the spirits of just men made perfect, and to Jesus, the mediator of the new covenant, and to the blood of sprinkling that speaketh better things than that of Abel. We have been treating the covenant of grace, first from the Old Testament, and in this month from the New Testament. We defined the covenant of grace as that relationship of fellowship that God establishes with His elect people in Jesus Christ. We have said that it is one covenant, but in different manifestations. Therefore, we read of Jesus in Hebrews 8, verse 6, that He is the mediator of a better covenant. And here in Hebrews 12, verse 24, that He is the mediator of a new covenant. What does that mean? How is the covenant of grace revealed and unfolded in the New Testament? In what way is it better or new? The author of Hebrews is making a sharp comparison and contrast, a contrast between the types and the shadows of the Old Testament and the reality now in Jesus Christ. You see, there were Jewish Christians, some because of persecution by the Judaizers, others because they felt that they were now missing something having come to Christ. They want to go back to the Old Testament laws. They missed the temple worship, the priests with their fine clothing, the annual feast involved with sacrifices and fellowship sacrifices. The author of Hebrews is urging these Christians not to return to the Old Testament laws and types. They have something far greater in our Lord Jesus. In our text, compared and contrasted was God's coming to Mount Sinai and the people's coming to Mount Zion. At Mount Sinai, the people could not approach the mountain. And later on, the people could never go into the Holy of Holies in the temple. But now in the New Testament, we read that we may draw nigh boldly. The author of Hebrews says, "Ye are come to Jerusalem." He's talking there about heaven, life with God and life with all of his saints and angels. The earlier comparison were made between Moses, the mediator in the Old Testament, and Jesus, the mediator. There was a comparison in Hebrews between the line of Aaron, which has a beginning and an end, and Jesus Christ, who is from the line of Melchizedek, meaning there is nothing written about a beginning or an end. There's a comparison between the Old Testament priest having to make endless sacrifices that were never done. They could never sit down over against Jesus Christ, one sacrifice once for all, so that he gave himself and he sat down. There's a comparison between the sprinkled blood of the Old Testament sacrifices and the poured out blood of Jesus Christ. In Hebrews 12, verse 22 through 24, therefore the author of Hebrews is pointing out the greatness, the reality of which all the Old Testament could only faintly picture. And the author of Hebrews is telling these Christians, don't go back to the pictures. You have the reality in Christ. Jesus is the mediator of the new covenant. What does that mean, the mediator? There is a contrast between what was obtained in the Old Testament and now what is obtained in the New Testament in Christ. Moses, as a mediator, was a middle person between Israel and God. He was chosen by the people. Exodus 20, verse 19, the people said unto Moses, "Speak thou with us, and we will hear, but let not God speak with us, lest we die." God appointed Moses to declare his mind to his people. God says to Moses, "Thus shalt thou say unto the children of Israel, ye have seen that I have talked with you from heaven. You shall not make with me gods of silver, neither shall ye make unto you gods of gold. Make an altar of earth, and thou shalt sacrifice thereon thy burnt offerings and thy peace offerings, thy sheep and thine oxen. In all places where I record my name, I will come unto you, and I will bless thee." Moses alone must go up the mountain of Sinai. He was given the law. Oh, there were laws upon laws upon laws. Read them all. Even while yet receiving the law from God, Israel down below, near the mountain, makes a golden calf. 3,000 of them were slain at the hands of the Levites. And then Moses goes back up the mountain, and he says, "Ye have sinned a great sin, and now I go up unto the Lord. Peradventure I shall make an atonement for your sin." Moses even offers himself for the people. He says to God, "Yet now, if thou wilt forgive their sin, and if not, blot me, I pray thee, out of thy book which thou hast written." God revealed his glory to Moses and to Moses alone. We read in 1 Corinthians 10, verse 2, that unto Moses all the people were baptized. But you see, Moses was only a man, and at that, a fallen descendant of Adam. Yes, he delivered God's law to the people. It was written on tablets of stone, but Moses was unable to write it on their hearts. Moses was unable to bring the perfect obedience necessary for them. Moses was unable to save even by offering himself, because he could never be a perfect sacrifice. Over against Moses, a mediator of the old covenant, Jesus Christ is our mediator. In other words, Moses was pointing forward. A type is always imperfect, pointing forward to the perfect reality, the antitype. Jesus Christ is truly one of us. That is, he was man, but he is also God. Chosen by God to be the head of his people, he alone can save by his blood. In the Old Testament, the blood of the animal was sprinkled upon the altar, sprinkled upon the vessels of the temple, sprinkled upon the priest himself and even the people. But it could not wash away even one sin. It could not remove the curse of the law. In fact, all those animals that were killed over and over and over and over again only testified to the people of their sin. Jesus' blood is better. And that's why in Hebrews 8, verse 6, it's called a better covenant. It's called the new covenant. So compared was Mount Sinai, where the people could not go up to God, and Mount Sinai, which was the palace of the king, where the temple was. In the Old Testament, it was laws that came. In the New Testament, it is the gospel that comes, the good news of Jesus Christ. And notice our text speaks of the blood of Jesus. His personal name is used. It means Jehovah saves. Moses was a mediator. He did bring the people out of Egypt and brings them into Canaan. But Jesus is the mediator of a new covenant. He takes us out of our death in sin, and he gives us new life, making us citizens of heaven. The boys and girls sing a song. What can wash away my sin? Nothing but the blood of Jesus. What can make me whole again? Nothing but the blood of Jesus. Compared is not only Moses and Jesus as mediators, but also compared is then the blood of the Old Testament that was sprinkled and the blood of Jesus Christ that was poured out. The blood of the Old Testament sacrifices speak, just as the blood of Jesus speaks. The author of Hebrews says that the blood of Jesus sprinkled on the cross speaketh better things. Better things than what? And it's compared then to the blood of Abel that was shed by his brother Cain. Better speech. Let's come. Let's come to that blood. Do you, my friend, have an interest in the blood of Jesus? Sadly, today, many churches do not want to hear anything about blood theology. For them, Jesus is merely a good man or a good example for us to follow. So compared is the blood of Abel and Jesus Christ. That sounds strange, doesn't it? Humanly speaking, how can they be compared? The blood of Abel really represents all of the blood sprinkling in the Old Testament. When the lambs or the oxen were slain, the blood was sprinkled on the horns of the altar, on the incense, on the people themselves, signifying the need for purification. It was all outward. It was a picture. We read in Hebrews 10, verse 1, those sacrifices offered year by year continually could not make the comers perfect. But when the blood of Jesus Christ was poured out on Calvary, the author of Hebrews tells us in Hebrews 10, verse 10, we are sanctified through the offering of the body of Jesus Christ once for all. Chapter 10, verse 14, for by one offering he hath perfected forever them that are sanctified. Hebrews 10, verse 22, having our hearts sprinkled from an evil conscience, and our bodies washed with pure water. So how was the blood of Abel similar to that of Jesus Christ? Well, first of all, it was blood shed by their own brethren. Abel was killed by his brother Cain. Jesus Christ was put to death by his fellow Jews, by the Romans. You and I are the cause of his death. It was for us he died. Second of all, the blood of Abel and of our Lord Jesus was innocent blood. Well, it doesn't mean that Abel never sinned, but while he testified to Cain of his sin, Cain slew him. Our Lord Jesus never sinned. Pilate, the world's judge, said over and over and over again in the judgment, I find no fault in this man. He is innocent. The Jewish leaders, in fact, had to bring in false witnesses in order to try to convict Jesus. Innocent. Thirdly, the blood of Abel and of Christ Jesus is similar in this respect. Both speak. We read in Genesis 4, verse 10, God says to Cain, the voice of thy brother's blood crieth unto me from the ground. Genesis 4, verse 11, the earth which hath opened her mouth to receive thy brother's blood from thy hand. So the figure is given of blood crying out, crying out. He gives witness. So the blood of Jesus Christ cries out, not from the ground like Abel's, but from heaven. For Christ our high priest, having brought himself as a perfect sacrifice, has entered heaven itself. This was pictured in the Old Testament by the high priest who once a year could enter into the Holy of Holies with the blood of atonement to sprinkle the Ark of the Covenant. Jesus Christ has entered into heaven. Both blood of Abel and of Christ speak, but what they say is worlds apart. The voice of Abel's blood from the ground pierces God's ears, and it cries out for vengeance, vengeance on the criminal. It cries out for justice, and God hears that speech, and he curses Cain. What a terrible speech of Abel's blood. What about the blood of Jesus? The innocent one, despised and rejected of men, a man of sorrows and acquainted with grief. He was put to death at the hands of men. But listen, the blood of Jesus speaks better things. It cries out before God's throne. And what does it cry? Forgive! Forgive them! Forgive them! Didn't Jesus pray on the cross? Father, forgive them, for they know not what they do. Oh, the blood of Jesus Christ that has entered into heaven cries out, I have made satisfaction for the sins of my people. I was cast out from thy presence. I took their crimes and their sins, and I have paid for them. Forgive them, Father. Through the sprinkled blood of Jesus, all the benefits of Christ are applied to all of God's people. There is forgiveness of their sins. They are made righteous, and the righteousness is imputed unto them, and eternal life is earned. As we read in Hebrews 2, verse 9, Jesus, who suffered death, is now crowned with glory and honor, that he by the grace of God should taste death for every man. Hebrews 10, verse 10, Jesus, coming to die according to God's will, by which will we are sanctified through the offering of the body of Jesus Christ once for all. Hebrews 7, verse 25, wherefore he is able also to save them to the uttermost, seeing he even liveth to make an intercession for them. That is why Jesus is called the mediator of a better or a new covenant. At Mount Sinai, the people dared not to come to hear God's speech. But we read that in Hebrews 4, verse 16, we may come boldly to the throne of grace. Or again, Hebrews 10, verse 19, we have boldness to enter the holiest by the blood of Jesus. So let's go back to Hebrews 12, verse 22 and following. But ye are come unto Mount Zion, the city of the living God. In the old covenant, it was a mountain in the wilderness, later on replaced with a temple and a throne in a land of milk and honey. Ah, but far better is the new covenant, where we go into heaven, where we find that city that Abraham sought, the city that has foundations, whose builder and maker is God. What a severe warning there is then in Hebrews 12, verse 25. It says, see that ye refuse not him that speaketh. Christ's blood cries out for vengeance on those who do not believe on him, those who trample his blood underfoot. Oh, our God is a consuming fire. You and I, we read in Hebrews chapter 11, are surrounded by a host of witnesses, all those saints in the Old Testament who believed God's promise, who through the blood of animals looked for the one who would shed his blood for them once for all. Christ's blood cries out in mercy, forgive them. Father, I paid for their sins, paid in full, justice satisfied. Give to my people peace. I have reconciled them by my blood. Oh, Father, embrace them. How much better is this speech of Jesus' blood than the blood of the Old Testament sacrifices? And God answers this speech. As Cain was cursed by the cry of Abel's blood, so God answers the cry of the blood of his precious Son. We are forgiven. And we are given everything that Jesus' blood earned. We experience forgiveness, and we experience God's grace and favor and love. So we come boldly. Heaven's door is open. We have intimate fellowship with God through the blood of Jesus Christ by His Spirit. Let us pray. Father in heaven, we thank Thee that heaven is open to us and that Jesus' blood cries out for all who believe on Him. Forgive them, Father. I've paid for their sins. What a Savior we have. What wonderful life we have through Him. Amen.
0: 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Box 1230, Grand Rapids, Michigan, 49501. 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
2: 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The PRCA is dedicated to the proclamation of the truth of Scripture concerning God, His kingdom, and the salvation of His people, based on the fundamental principle of the absolute sovereignty of God. The PRCA stand in the tradition of the Protestant Reformation of the 16th century, and have as their creeds the three forms of unity, namely, the Belgic Confession, the Heidelberg Catechism, and the Canons of Dort. And we believe that the truth of Scripture is accurately and thoroughly summarized in these creeds. The PRCA have congregations in various places throughout the United States and Canada. 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
3: Good afternoon and praise the Lord Jesus Christ, from whom all blessings flow. That there is absolutely one God and one mediator between God and man, the man Christ Jesus. That there is absolutely no other name given under the heavens whereby we must be saved other than the name of the Lord Jesus Christ. The text before me is in Psalms 119, verse 33. Teach me, O Lord, the ways of your statute, and I shall keep it to the end. Give me understanding, and I shall keep your law. Indeed, I shall observe it with my whole heart. Make me know in the path of your commandment, for I delight in it. Incline your heart to your testimony and not to covetousness. Turn away my eyes from looking at worthless things and revive me in your way. 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For behold, I long for your precept. Revive me in your righteousness. Welcome to AM 1160 Hope for Your Life Radio. I'm Pastor Major Matthews. The title of the message this afternoon is, Teach Me Understanding, and I will keep them. Teach me understanding about life by the power of Christ. Teach me understanding about life by the power of Christ. As we get prepared to go to the text, the first thing we're looking at is in Psalms 119 and 33. The Word of God is powerful. He's talking about teach me, give me, help me. We abide in Christ. This is a very powerful passage of scripture, like all of God's word. But this one here, I'm really enjoying it. So what we're dealing with this afternoon is, teach me understanding about life by the power of Christ. The word of God says in Psalms 119 and 33, it says, teach me, O Lord, the way of your statute, and I shall keep it to the end. So he's talking about teachableness. We should pray for instructions as a student in school of God. We should be eager to learn how to translate the precepts and the concepts and the oracles of God into practice and be determined to obey his word to the end of our lives. Teach me your way, O Lord. Show me your way, O Lord, that I might walk with you. The cry of my heart is to desire that you teach me. Show me your way, O Lord. The word of God says in Psalms 32 and 8, he says, I will instruct you and teach you in the way you should go. I will consult with you, my eyes up on you. I will counsel you with my eyes up on you. That is very powerful, because sometimes we have big ideas and we think that we're making the proper decision. But the word of God says, acknowledge him in all thine ways and he will direct our path. trust in the Lord with all thine heart and lean not to thy own understanding. The word of God, teach me understanding and I will keep them. New Living Translation is very powerful this afternoon. Psalms 119 and 33. Teach me, Lord, the meaning of your statute, and I will always keep them. Show me, Lord, the path to your plans, and I will keep them forever. We want God as frontless in the forefront of our minds. We want God's word as a light to our path. We want God's word in our heart that we might not sin against them. We must stay in it, dive in it, swim in it, walk in it, talk in it, just a closer walk with thee. Grant it, Jesus, if you please. We want God to work with us, develop us, and show us his ways, because it's just a better quality of life. As the journey continues, we go on to Psalms 119 and 34. Teach me understanding, and I will obey them. Teach me understanding, abiding in Christ. Teach me understanding. And then he says, teach me in Psalms 119 and 33. And then he comes to Psalms 119 and 34. He said, give me understanding. He said, teach me understanding, and would you be kind enough, great God of eternality, to give it to me? I want it. I want to have a better quality of life. So the word of God says in Psalms 119 and 34, it says, give me understanding, and I should keep your law. Indeed, I shall observe it with my whole heart, Understanding, wisdom sought. We should pray for understanding. It is important to have the right understanding, the view of the scriptures and their meaning and obligation. How else can we follow him with undivided loyalty? We got to be devoted to him. The word of God says in Psalms 119 and 131, the unfolding of your word gives light. It imparts understanding to the simple. So what we're doing here, we're functioning up under the impartational system, because we are born and shaped into iniquity. We can't take the death aspect of our life and live victorious. We can't take the enmity part of our life and live a righteous life. It's an impartational system that gives us the victory over principalities, wickedness, and rulers in high places. So the word of God is very powerful. In Psalms 130, 119 and 34, teach me understanding, and I will obey them. Now here's this word, give, which is powerful. He said, give me understanding, and I will keep your law and obey it with all my heart. Give me discernment. Cause me to understand, and I will keep what you teach me and do it with all my heart. That heart is a big ticket in the Bible. The word of God teaches us, even with biblical salvation, it says, for with the heart, man believes unto righteousness. It's an exchange of systems. We take the death system and God puts a restraining order, a hold-up order, and a gag order on that depraved, carnal, Adamic cursed nature. And he imparts to us a new think tank, the mind of Christ. He gives us dunamis power, the person of the Holy Spirit. Greater is he that is in me than he that's in the world. And then he gives us the Bible, the Holy Bible, which is sharper than any two-edged sword. And it becomes a light to our path, and we must put it in our heart. So the word of God says in Psalms 119 and 35, teach me understanding by making me to walk in the right path. Man, that is some powerful, good stuff. I thank God for Jesus that we're no longer our own. We've been bought with a price. Therefore, glorify God, which lives in our mortal body. I'm not walking alone by myself, because God is an ever-present help in our time of need. The joy of the Lord is my strength. We can trust him in adverse situation, because Jesus says, blessed is the man that hungers and thirsts after righteousness. He's going to be filled. And Jesus said, he knoweth them that trust in him. He's not going to leave you to defend for yourself. He says this, teach me understanding by making me walk in your path. Psalms 119 and 35, once again, make me walk in the path of your commandment, for I delight in it, the right path. We should pray for guidance. The spirit is willing, but the flesh is weak. So we will want the Lord to guide our feet in the path of his will, because that is the only way in which we can truly be happy. Just a close a walk with thee. Granted, Jesus, if you please. The word of God, the word of God. We got to ponder the word of God. I love saying that. It sounds so good to me. You know, and the word of God says this, and the word of God says that. Why? It's because we're hearing off of the lips of a sovereign God. All scripture is given by inspiration of God for doctrine, for reproof, that the man of God will be thoroughly equipped. It's the engrafted word of God in our heart that gives us the victory. The word of God says in Proverbs 4 and 26, it says, now watch this, it says, ponder the path of your feet, then all your ways will be sure. How do you ponder the path of your feet? What is the wisdom of Proverbs saying here? Because we want to walk on the narrow road. Matthew 7, because narrow is the way that leads to life, but broad is the way that leads to destruction. So when I ponder the turf with my feet, I'm concerned about where I go. I'm watching my affiliations, people, places, and things. I don't just live any kind of way. That's no way for a Christian to live. So the word of God says in Psalms 119 and 35, it says, make me walk along the right path, for I know how delightful they really are. Guide me in the path of thy commandments, for therein do I find pleasure. Lead me in thy obedience, for it is the joy, because it's the joy of the Lord that's my strength. We can trust him if we abide in him. The journey continues in Psalms 119 and 36. It says, teach me understanding. Help me to prefer obedience than making money. God don't mind us having stuff. God don't mind you being successful. But no flesh should glory in his presence. At Mount Sinai, they build a golden calf and start worshiping it and having orgies and getting drunk. And the Levi priest killed like 3,500 people. When Moses came down out the mount, he said, he that's on the Lord's side, get on the right side. He that's basically riding with the devil, get on the left side. And God opened up the ground. And they all fell in after the Levi priest put a whooping on them. Now, one of the things I want you to know is that we want to give everything to God, our time, our talent, our resources. God don't mind a born-again believer to be successful. He invited. But the thing you got to realize, he says the gold is mine, the silver is mine, and the cattle on 1,000 hills are mine. Let's go to the text. He said in Psalms 119 and 36, he says, incline my heart to your testimonies and not to covetousness. Anything you put in front of God is going to burn up. The only thing you want in front of a holy God is a holy reverence, where we praise his holy, majestic,

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1: Not just living, just kind of paraphrasing that. But Solomon says that it's all just meaningless. And then he said, this is the conclusion of the whole matter, that we should worship God, fear God, and bow down before God. The Word of God says, he who loves money will not be satisfied with money, nor he who loves wealth with his income. This is also vanity. Now, we need money for the mortgage. We need money for the kids to go to school. We need money for food, groceries, paying the mortgage. I'm not speaking of poverty-stricken Christianity. But what I am saying is that we got to prioritize what's important and what ain't important. I have been enjoying things all of my life because the Bible says if a man don't work, he can't eat. But make sure that we prioritize what's important and what ain't important. Psalms 119 and 36. Help me to prefer obedience over making money. Bend my heart to your instructions, not to selfish gains. Let my heart be turned to your unchanging world and not to the evil desires of this world. Let's continue the journey. In Psalms 119 and 37, teach me understanding by turning away my eyes from looking at worthless things. Jesus said, if a man look upon a woman with lust in his eyes, he have already committed sins. What we look at when we talk about worthless things, as I said in the prior verse, it's a priority visualization. When we look at life, we want to look at life through the lenses of Christ, through the Word of God. So when we talk about worthless things, we're looking at life from the perspective of Christ, and we know what's worthless, and we know what's worth paying attention to, because our spiritual visualization don't have cataracts on it, because the Word of God gives us a nighttime vision. It gives us laser vision. It teaches us how to look at it. So the Word of God says in 1 Peter 5 and 8, it says, be on the lookout because your adversary, the devil, he prowls around like a roaring lion to devour who he may. So when I'm looking at life through the lenses of Christ, it's going to come out right. So he says, turn away my eyes from looking at worthless things and revive me in your way. We're talking about an earthly vision that can be devastating. We should pray for divine reality. Turn away my eyes from looking at worthless things. TV depicts a lot of worthless things. This new AI world we're living in, you don't know facts from fiction. A never-ending world that does not exist. God's Word deal with life and the reality of it, of absolute truth, nothing but the truth, so help us God. So when we look at it right, it's going to come out right because we're looking at it through the lens of Christ. Psalms 141 and 8, but my eyes are towards you, O God, my Lord, in you I seek refuge. Leave me not to my own defense. So we are abiding, we are trusting, we are relying on the sovereignty of God. But let's don't move too fast away from this Psalms 137, 119 and 37, because it's powerful. Now he says, turn me away from wanting any other plans other than yours. Revive my heart towards you. He said, turn me away from it. Don't let me get caught up in it. Don't let me get caught up into the deceptiveness of the world. It's Genesis 3 that brought us into this dilemma and this pickle that we're in right now. The Word of God says,

0: when the serpent came on the scene, Genesis 3. Now, have God really indeed said that thou should not eat from the tree in the middle of the garden? And the woman start talking with him about what God said, that the day that you eat of it or touch it, you're going to surely die. She started adding stuff to the scriptures. And when the devil got through changing her perspective about what God said, her vision changed. When the woman saw that the tree was good for food, she did a paradigm shift from what God said to what the devil is saying. And when you look at life through a distorted view, you start acting different, you start talking different, you start walking different. What am I talking about? It says this. It says, teach me to understand by turning away my eyes from looking at worthless things. Worthless things is of the devil. Worthy things is of the Lamb. Worthy, worthy, worthy is the Lamb of God. And anytime you're not looking at life through the worthiness of Christ, you're looking at life through a distorted view. Let's continue the journey. Psalms 119 and 38. Teach me understanding by reassuring your promises to me. We want God's reassurance in our heart. We want to lock it in. He says in Psalms 119 and 38, establish your words to your servant who is devoted to fearing you. We should pray for God to establish his promise. All the rivers of thy grace we claim. Over every promise, write my name. I claim that they are true. All your promises are true. We can rely on them. We can trust in them. The word of God says in Matthew 6 and 21, for where your treasure is, there your heart will be also. So our treasures should be in nothing less than Jesus Christ and his righteousness. And on this rock is where we stand. Everything else is just sinking sand. Psalms 119 and 38 in closing, it says, reassure me that your promises are for me, for I trust, and revive me in them. Confirm thy word. Make your word sure in my heart. Take away the snares that I feel if anything is going diabolically opposed to your word. But you got to be born again in order to receive this powerful promise. The Bible says that in Adam all die and Christ all be made alive. You must be born again. So the Bible said, confess it with your mouth and believe it with your heart. It's a very simple prayer. Dear Lord Jesus, I thank you so very much for dying for my sins. I believe in your death, your burial, and your resurrection. Come into my heart, Lord Jesus, and forgive me of all my sins. And I thank you for dying for me, and I believe it with my whole heart. If you said that prayer, get in a Bible-believing church. It's not the prayer that saved you, and it did, but it's the heart that saves you. For with the heart, man believes unto righteousness. Father, we praise you, magnify you, and love you so very much for your son, Jesus. We thank you for redemption. We thank you for regeneration. We're thankful that he's coming back to get us at the rapture of the church. We are thankful that nothing can separate us from the love of God, which is in Christ Jesus, neither height nor depth, neither principality or wickedness. We are locked in, sealed unto the day of redemption. It is impossible for a born-again, blood-washed believer to go spend eternity in hell because Jesus came that we might have life and have it more abundantly. Teach us how to live. Teach us how to talk. Teach us how to walk. 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I'm Pastor Major Matthews. 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He is the Lord of all lords. And he's coming back to get us at the rapture of the church. The dead in Christ will rise first. Then we which are alive and remain will be caught up in the air to forever be with the Lord. God bless you. His name is Jesus. Amen.
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9: SRN News, I'm Mary Rose. President Trump says the war with Iran will probably end sometime after the midterm elections in November. Speaking with reporters at the Irish Open golf tournament, the president indicated that the war would be concluded soon, and afterward, gas prices would fall. Oil prices dropped a bit on Friday, but not sharp weekly gains after soaring above $100 per barrel for the first time in months. Now, the president is headed back to Washington, D.C. after wrapping a two-day visit to Ireland. As he was boarding Air Force One, he confirmed he will remove U.S. tariffs on Irish whiskey. Fans at the Irish Open cheered the news earlier when he announced the move at an award ceremony for the event, which was being played at his golf course in Doonbeg, Ireland. This is SRN News.
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10: Tonight will be mainly clear with a low of 54. Monday is expected to be delightful with a mix of clouds and sun reaching a high of 75. Monday night will be mostly cloudy with a chance of a few showers late and a low of 67. I'm meteorologist Jason Caterina on AM 1160. Hope for your life.
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13: Now, faith is the substance of things hoped for, the evidence of things unseen. Faith is the ability to see beyond what is before us and to see into the vast potential that is always present within the kingdom of God. Faith sees and faith considers what is possible when God is invited into the equation. And sustained faith is the incubator of new possibilities in Jesus Christ. And faith is free. Faith is a gift from God. You can't gin it up. You can't make it up. You cannot envision God's power through mental discipline or through the strength of your will. Faith is a free gift from God. But you, brother, and you, sister, you are the custodian of your faith. Once God has given you faith to believe the impossible, you become responsible to look after that faith, to guard your faith from corruption, to shield your faith from corrosion, so that your faith does not gradually disappear and become reduced to mere theological propositions and concepts and empty platitudes. You are the custodian of your faith. In the text last week, God provided Israel a reason to believe in him as they witnessed for themselves the sheer power of their God. When he drowned their enemy in the Red Sea, they saw the power of God. They had never seen anything like what they witnessed on that day as the breath of God's nostrils dried up the Red Sea so they could walk across on dry land. And as Pharaoh's army pursued them into the Red Sea, God folded up the waters over them. And the Red Sea became their grave. Israel had all the reason in the world to have faith in God. Israel had all the reason in the world to trust God, to believe that what God promises, God is also able to perform. And upon witnessing the raw power of God for themselves, they broke out into song in Exodus chapter 15, verses 1 through 20. They praised God for his strength. They exalted God for his salvation. They recognized God as the great warrior and the military strategist. And in verse 11, they boast of God and they ask, "Who is like you among the gods, Lord? Who is like you, majestic in your holiness? Who is like you, awesome in praises, working wonders? Who is like you, God, among the gods? You reached out with your right hand, the earth swallowed them. In your faithfulness, you have led the people whom you have redeemed. In your strength, you have guided them to your holy habitation. Who is like you among the gods?" The peoples have heard, they tremble. Anguish has gripped the inhabitants of Philistia. The chiefs of Edom were terrified. The leaders of Moab, trembling grips them. All the inhabitants of Canaan have despaired. Who is like you among the gods? Terror and dread fall upon them. By the greatness of your arm, they are motionless as stone. Until your people pass over, Lord, until the people pass over whom you have purchased. Who is like you among the gods? And in this moment of faith, they proclaim that God will bring them and plant them in the mountain of his inheritance, the place, Lord, where you have made as your dwelling, the sanctuary, Lord, which your hands have established. Then in verse 18, they say that the Lord shall reign forever and ever. This is the sound, and these are the words of faith. It is a faith born out of what God has already done. It is a faith that God will complete the task of their liberation without fail. If I had to sum up their confession of faith in just a few short words, I would say that their confession is that God cannot fail. That's what Israel came to believe based on his workings at the Red Sea on that infamous day. God cannot fail. And hopefully, and I trust that you know God in this way today, as the God who cannot fail, as the God who does whatever he wills and no one can stop him, and no one asks him, "What are you doing?" This is their confession of faith. And with this confession of faith seemingly stamped upon each and every heart, verse 22 says that Moses leads the people from the Red Sea. Equipped and armed with nothing but their faith in God. And faith is all they needed for the journey that lied before them. Faith in God, because faith is like a multi-tool. Faith can be used to accomplish any and everything we need to accomplish in this world. I am reminded of the synagogue official who came to Jesus in Luke chapter 18. As his 12-year-old daughter lay at home dying and wasting away, he runs to find Jesus. And he comes to Jesus begging him to come to my house and heal my daughter. And Jesus agrees to go with the man. And so as he's standing by, Jesus performs a miracle. And after Jesus performed that miracle, he comes to the man and they go walking toward his house. And as they are heading to his house, some people came from the master's house and said, "Your daughter has died. Do not trouble the teacher anymore. It's over. It's a wrap. Your daughter is dead." But Jesus, when he heard this, he responded to the man and said, "Do not be afraid any longer. Only believe. And your daughter will be made well. Only believe." Even if you feel sorrow in your heart, only believe. Even when it feels like you can't make it another day, only believe. In other words, faith is all you need. Because faith in God can make mountains move. Faith in God makes crooked things straight. Faith in God can do anything that we need to accomplish in this world. Only believe. And Israel starts out from that Red Sea and they are filled with faith. All they have is their faith in God. They only believe. And they went out into the wilderness of Shur. And they went 3 days in the wilderness. Found no water. 3 days of walking in the wilderness and they have found no water. And on that first day, I'm sure that most of them were still so excited about what they saw at the Red Sea that it never crossed their mind that they hadn't drank water the entire day. It never even dawned on them. Have you ever been in that place with God where you're praying and you're studying your word to the point where you forget to eat and you forget to drink? Has anyone ever been there? Where you become so immersed into God that you forget to eat? I've been there. Where you forget to drink? You lose track of time. And all you have is the word of God in prayer. And you forget that I haven't eaten today. It's a beautiful place to be. They're walking in the wilderness for a whole day. Nobody ever even realizes we have no water today. We're just walking and singing and reminiscing about what God just did at the Red Sea. And even if they did realize they had no water, they were so certain of their God that they didn't even give it a second thought. God will provide. I'm not even worried about water on the first day. But by the second day, as the practical realities begin to set in on them, as the roof of their mouths become more and more dry, a slight concern begins to set in. Wait a minute, we haven't had water in 2 days. Okay. The first day I was okay, I was waiting for a miracle. But the second day, I'm getting a little thirsty now. I'm getting a little tired now. This may be a problem. And here I want to offer you a piece of advice. That we should always apply faith in advance of the problem. We all know that in this life, problems are bound to find us sooner or later. And very often we can see potential challenges way up the road, even before they become obstacles in our lives, as we consider all the things that could possibly go wrong, we should begin to counteract these potential challenges with faith, long before the problem becomes a stumbling block in our lives. For example, if I'm working for a company that manufactures widgets, and I see that sales are beginning to decline, I can deduce in advance that layoffs are likely to follow. And so, even before the problem comes, I can begin to pray in faith that God would secure me in my job, or that God will open new doors before the layoffs even begin. I can pray in advance. I can apply my faith in advance. And by my faith, I can get ahead of the problem. And why do I want to do this? I want to do this in advance while my faith is still strong. I want to do this in advance while my confidence in God is still high. I should not wait until I get the pink slip to address this with God. And in this way, brothers and sisters, we dispatch our faith in advance. We send our faith out to secure the victory before the battle even begins. Is that biblical, Pastor? Yes, that's biblical. Jesus taught us this in the Lord's Prayer. He teaches us to pray in advance. He says, when we pray to God, we should ask God to lead us not into temptation. We should pray in advance of the temptation. God, don't even lead me there. Don't even allow me to go there. I'm praying in advance that you not send me through the challenge. Lead us not into temptation. Before temptation ever dawns my door, I should be praying that God would let it pass me by. And Israel should have been praying in advance. As soon as they realized on that first day that they had no water, they should have dispatched their faith to address the potential circumstances. But they thought they had a good plan. We're going to drink water when we get to Marah. But when they came to Marah, the Bible says, they could not drink the waters because the water was bitter. It was poisonous. And to their credit, they did plan in advance. They planned to get water when they made it to Marah. To their credit, they planned in advance. But to their discredit, they did not pray in advance. They planned in advance, but they did not pray in advance. Plans fail. Situations change. Life is dynamic and often unpredictable. Do not place too much confidence in your plans. Your plan for retirement. Your plan for the school your children will go. Do not place too much confidence in your plans, because plans fail. But too often in the believer's life, it is customary for us to view prayer as a contingency to our plan. And we often resort to prayer only after our plans have failed. But sometimes, brothers and sisters, that's too late. Because by then the problem has so degraded my faith that my prayers are subdued. because my faith is waning, because I'm weathering the storm of life, and my faith and my confidence in God becomes useless. Don't wait till the problem is full blown in your life. Pray in advance. Pray while your faith is strong. So that in those dark days when you cannot find the words, you already have prayers stored up in heaven with God for this very day, for this very challenge. Pray in advance. Don't wait until you are weakened by life circumstances to start praying. Don't wait until then. Pray while you're strong. Pray while your faith is fresh. Pray before the problem begins. And that is the antidote to worrying. This is the way that we ward off trouble, or at least we mitigate our problems before they become hindrances in our lives. We pray in advance. But the people were not praying. They were just walking along, unfamiliar with the nuances of faith. Their faith is of the naive sort. They didn't yet understand that faith must be nurtured and faith must be cared for if faith is to remain strong. And after 3 days of using their faith to defend them and to protect them from reality, their faith in God has become perverted. We don't use our faith to protect us from reality. We don't use our faith to shield us from the vicissitudes of life. We don't use our faith to pretend like reality is not real. That's not the purpose of faith. Faith sees what is true. Faith does not lie against the truth. Faith overcomes my reality. But their faith has become perverted, swallowed up by the trials of life. What happened in verse 24? The people began to grumble at Moses, saying, "What are we to drink?" They began to grumble. They began to complain. They became irritable. They became ill-tempered. And now they're lashing out at Moses. And this is a sure sign that their faith is fading. You know, people of faith very rarely complain. Have you ever noticed that? People of faith very rarely complain. And when we do complain, we complain to God, not to men. People of faith tend to blame no one else for their plight in life. But we view life's challenges as opportunities for God to show himself strong in our lives. People of faith very rarely complain. But Israel is complaining. They're complaining out of habit. They complain because complaining is easier than believing. They complained because they were not grateful for the fact that even though they didn't have any water, that they were still alive. They're so focused on what is bad in their lives that they're overlooking the good. They're overlooking the miracle that God did for them at the Red Sea, which was just 3 short days ago. What God did for Israel at the Red Sea on that day was so marvelous and so miraculous that long after these people are gone, David is still talking about it, and Isaiah is still talking about the parting of the Red Sea, and Jeremiah is still talking about it, and other prophets are still talking about the miracle that God performed at the Red Sea some 1,000 years ago. And yet just 3 days from the miracle, they've already forgotten to be grateful. Which leads to my second piece of advice, which is to always be grateful. Always reflect upon the things that God has already done for you. In the interim time, in the time of peace, in the interim time between the trials, always be looking back and thanking God for the great things that He's done for you. Always be grateful. And this is one way that we keep our faith from fading. But instead, Israel complained against Moses. Then Moses did the right thing. Verse 25, and he cried out to the Lord. And the Lord showed him a tree. And Moses threw the tree into the waters, and the waters became sweet, fresh, good to drink. It was as simple as that. And the truth of the matter is that instead of complaining, the people could have done the exact same thing that Moses just did and cried out to God. And they would have experienced the same miracle that Moses just experienced. They should have cried out to God. So why didn't they cry out to God? 3 days ago, they just confessed that God is all-powerful. 3 days ago, they just confessed that God was going to deliver them safely to the promised land. Just 3 days ago, they declared that God cannot fail. They just said it. What happened? What happened to their faith? What happened to their confidence in God? This is a problem I believe holds many believers back. This is a struggle I believe keeps a lot of believers from growing in God. That deep beneath the veneer of religion, and far below our professions and confessions of faith, we harbor bitterness toward God. I know about this. I've been here. They may have been unaware of it. Somewhere deep within, they harbored a bitterness against God. Last week, I explained to you that Egypt was not the cause of Israel being cornered at the Red Sea, but that God was the one who had led them into that difficult situation. That's a tough pill to swallow. And after that sermon last week, someone came to me and said, "Pastor, are you sure about this? You're saying that God put them in that position on purpose. You're saying that God was responsible for them being cornered at the Red Sea. This is a difficult thing to consider. This is a difficult thing to even ponder, that God would allow so much pain. That God would allow so much heartache, that God would allow so much difficulty into my life. That's a difficult pill to swallow. It is hard for some of us even right now to consider the fact that God has permitted certain traumas to overtake us in our lifetimes. But if we truly believe that God is sovereign, if we truly believe that God is in control of all that occurs in our lives, we cannot help but understand that God has overseen both our sufferings and our deliverances.
14: God bless you. It's Pastor Calvin Robinson. 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
21: Ronald Reagan understood that preserving liberty required more than defending it. It had to be taught. In his 1989 farewell address, Reagan warned America about the danger of losing its national memory. If we forget what we did, we won't know who we are. Reagan understood that a free nation cannot preserve principles its people no longer understand. Every generation must learn why America's freedoms matter, understand the sacrifices that secured them, and accept the responsibilities that come with self-government. Liberty cannot be simply inherited. It must be intentionally passed from one generation to the next. Because when we fail to teach the meaning of freedom, we eventually lose the will to preserve it. So, are we preparing the next generation merely to inherit liberty or teaching them why it is worth preserving?
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a flood, my friends. His mercy rains. Unending love. God's amazing grace. God's amazing grace. John Newton, who penned the song Amazing Grace, he said he was lost. But when he came into that relationship with Jesus, God blessed John Newton to fully understand. Like so many today, they're out there wandering in the wilderness, lost. Oh, they might have big houses and money. Some might have food in the refrigerator, a place to live, a car to drive, clothes, shoes. But when times get bad, like with a lot of people today, they put all of their hope in people. They put all of their hope in people. And when people can't help them, they get mad. When people can't commit and keep their promises, they get mad at the people. You can have money today. Some of you today are well off. Some of you today, you're sitting in that house, you're sitting in that apartment, you're sitting in that condo that you have keys to. You have a car in the garage. You have a car in the parking space. You have the title to that car. But if you lose all of that, if you lose all of that, and all of that is taken away from you, the same people that treat you kindly today, they will turn their backs on you. They will look at you like you smell. They will talk about you. Huh? But Jesus won't do that. Many of the people today in Christianity, you look at them, there was a time that they didn't have what they have. There was a time when they did not know what they know. There was a time when they did not have the favor of God. But when they become believers, God gave them favor. Because all power belongs to Him. The world belongs to God, my friends. The silver belongs to God. The banks belong to God. The money belongs to God. He is the one that gives us air to breathe. Light in the daytime. Snow in the wintertime. Causes the grass to turn green. He's God Almighty. Almighty God. Yes, Lord. Now, I think we're going to be going into prayer. Let's go to prayer.

and amen again. The Lord's Prayer. Now, going to be praying and asking God for those of you that have conditions that need God to bring healing to your life, bring healing to your body, healing to your finances, healing to your hearts. And sometimes you can have individuals that have in your life that have caused your pain. And sometimes you can be suffering from past experiences, bad experiences. And sometimes they linger down through bloodline issues. But we have one that, his name is Jesus, that can eliminate your pain, that can eliminate your problems, that can eliminate your sicknesses, that can eliminate your poverty. There was a man in the scriptures, he was living in filth, he was living in poverty. He was, when Jesus finished with the man, he was clothed and in his right mind. He was known as Legion, legions of demons in him. But Jesus empowered, he was empowered to, Jesus is empowered to deliver whatever you're going through. If you call upon him, yes. If you call upon him, he can deliver you. He can heal you. He can bless you. Yes, he can make a way out of no way. Now we're going to go into worship. Let's go.

0: Okay.
1: Yes, the blood. The blood of Jesus. Nothing but the blood. You know, at Calvary, the blood. He shed his blood. Not as a detriment, but as the sacrifice. He is the Lamb of God that takes away the sin of the world because of the blood. The blood. Over sicknesses, over cancer, over America, the blood. Over addictions, the blood. The blood of Jesus. What can wash away our sins? The Lamb of God that takes away the sin because of the blood of the world. Now we're going to go back to worship. His name is Jesus. That's who we worship. That's who we thank for going all of the way for all of us. You, me, that are listening, the ones that are out there on the street corners, the ones that are that is in prison, the ones that are in nursing homes, the ones in other parts of the world. It's because of Jesus. Lamb of God that takes away the sin of the world. Back to worship we go. Let's go.

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let's go to prayer. Heavenly Father, Jesus, your name is above every name, and at the name of Jesus, every knee shall bow. We give you praise. We praise you, Lamb of God that sits on the throne. Heaven and earth shall pass away, but your word shall stand forever. Your name is Jesus. Thank you for your love. Thank you for your great blessings that you have bestowed upon us here in America, all over the world, those in other countries that worship you, that serve you, that believe in you. Help them, protect them, provide for them, give them peace. Now, Lord, we ask these blessings as you bless. Bless each and every one that is listening. Bless their family. Bless their children. Bless their neighborhoods. Bless their neighbors. Those in the hospitals. Those in the nursing homes. Those in prison. We ask these blessings in Jesus' name, Lord. In Jesus' name. Lord, we thank you. Lord, we praise you. Lord, we honor you. In Jesus' name. In Jesus' name we pray. Yes, Lord. Amen. Amen. And amen. Yes. Thank you, Lord. And thank you so much for tuning in, my friends, on this afternoon. 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

Medium Hour. We have the ministry phone number, 847-258-4678. We have the ministry phone number, 847-258-4678. We have a post office box. If you want to use the post office box, P.O. 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If you want to contact us, give us a call. If you need prayer, 847-258-4678 is our ministry phone number. And also, my friends, be praying for America. We're in some very difficult times, my friends. And the only one that really has the truth is the one that knows the truth. He said, the truth shall set us free. We shall know the truth, and the truth shall set us free. His name is Jesus. Thank you so much for praying. Be praying for us here at Amazing Grace Radio. Be praying for us. We'll be praying for you. We love you. We love you, and we're praying for you. We want to see you smile. We want to see you blessed. We want to see you in good health. We want to see you loving God. For God so loved the world that he gave his only son. Yes. Time for me to go, my friends. Amazing Grace Radio. May the good Lord take a liking to you until we meet again. God bless you. God love you. God bless you.

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10: SRN News, I'm Mary Rose. President Trump says the war with Iran will probably end sometime after the midterm elections in November. Speaking with reporters at the Irish Open Golf Tournament, the president indicated that the war would be concluded soon, and afterwards, gas prices would fall. Oil prices dropped a bit on Friday, but not sharp weekly gains after soaring above $100 per barrel for the first time in months. Wisconsin Congressman Tom Tiffany suffered minor injuries after a small plane made an emergency landing in a lake. Tiffany, who is also the Republican candidate for governor, shared the announcement in a post on X, saying the plane lost power while approaching the downtown airport last night and was forced to land in a nearby lake. The pilot also suffered minor injuries. The FAA is investigating. This is SRN News.
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11: Tonight will be mainly clear with a low of 54. Tomorrow, expect delightful weather with a mix of clouds and sun and a high of 75. Tomorrow night will be mostly cloudy with a few late showers and a low of 67. Tuesday will bring variable cloudiness with some showers and a heavy thunderstorm along with humid conditions and a high of 80. I'm meteorologist Jason Caterina on AM 1160. Hope for your life.
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20: 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In order for us to study God's Word together, we trust that our time together in God's Word will be a rich help and a blessing to you as we look into the pages of God's Word to allow the Spirit of God to teach us from His Word. You know, there's no greater privilege that anyone should have, could have, than to study God's Word. And that's such a wonderful opportunity and privilege. We're going to look today at something the Apostle Paul said right before he departed this life. He said in 2 Timothy chapter number 4, I have fought a good fight. I have finished my course. I have kept the faith. In order to have that kind of confidence, he had to know some things. One, he had to know what the good fight was. Two, he had to know what his course was, and he had to know what the faith was. The doctrine to believe was Acts chapter 20. The Apostle Paul, when he's describing to the Ephesian elders his ministry, he says in Acts 20:24 that none of these things, the difficulties that had been predicted to happen to him, none of these things move me. Neither count I my life dear unto myself, so that I might finish my course with joy. Well, what was the course that he had? And the ministry which I have received of the Lord Jesus to testify the gospel of the grace of God. The Apostle Paul received from the Lord Jesus Christ a ministry to testify of the gospel of the grace of God. Now, when you look, if you compare that with Colossians chapter number 1, you'll see something about what that ministry is and how the Apostle Paul conducted his life in such a way as not only to do what God told him to do, but also to give for you and me an asset that will allow us to do the same thing. That is, will allow us to fulfill the ministry that God has given to us. Colossians chapter 1, verse number 24, Paul says, who now rejoice in my suffering for you, and fill up that which is behind the sufferings of Christ for in my flesh for his body's sake, which is the church. Now, Paul's not saying that Jesus didn't suffer enough on the cross to pay for your sins. You know that. Jesus Christ died once for all. And that one payment was sufficient and totally acceptable by the Father. And you know that it completely put away sin. The Bible says that, the Lord Jesus Christ put away sin by the sacrifice of himself. He was made sin for us, and he appeared the second time without sin. The only reason that he could have been resurrected from the dead, Peter told the nation of Israel on the day of Pentecost, that it was not possible that death should hold him. Why? Because he'd put away sin. The wages of sin is death. If there had been one of your sins, one of my sins, one of anyone's sins, that hadn't been completely and totally satisfied by the death payment of the Lord Jesus Christ, then death would have held him. Well, the fact that he's resurrected, Romans 4 says he was raised, he's delivered for our offenses, he was raised for our justification. You see, the resurrection declares that his death was a sufficient, total, final payment for sin. Anyone that wants to re-crucify the Lord Jesus Christ, anyone that wants to have another payment for sin, anyone that needs another demonstration of God's love, God commended his love toward us, and while we were yet sinners, Christ died for us. Anyone that does any of that is saying the cross work was insufficient. God, on the other hand, said the cross work was absolutely sufficient. It put away sin, and therefore he raised the Lord Jesus Christ. Romans 6 says he was raised by the glory of the Father. So the death of the Lord Jesus Christ, there's the finality of dealing with sin. Then there's the reality of his resurrection life that testifies to that reality. So the Apostle Paul, when he's saying here that I'm filling up that which is behind the afflictions of Christ in my flesh for his body's sake, is not saying that Jesus didn't die to pay enough for your sins, that there's something left over that the cross didn't take care of. Now, what he's talking about is the things that he suffered, the difficulties that he encountered as the apostle of the Gentiles, preaching the Jesus Christ according to the revelation of this mystery that was revealed to him, the secret program that was revealed to him. The things that he suffered because of that were really not focused on him. They were really not aimed at him. They were really aimed at the Lord Jesus Christ. But you see, you can't get to the Lord Jesus Christ today because he's in heaven. But Christ was in Paul. You remember Galatians 1 verse 15, he says that when it pleased God that he separated me from my mother's womb and called me by his grace to reveal his son in me. Paul told the Corinthians, in 2 Corinthians 13, he said, you seek a proof of Christ speaking in me. Jesus Christ, by his Spirit, was in the Apostle Paul speaking, and the world's attitude toward Jesus Christ hasn't changed. The same hatred, the same animosity they had toward him when he was here in his flesh, walking as a man among us, is the same attitude he has toward the Lord, that it has toward the Lord Jesus Christ living in and through the Apostle Paul. It'll be the same attitude it has toward you and me. People that hate truth are going to hate when the truth is preached, you see. And that's what Paul's saying. And he says he did all that for the church, for the body of Christ. All the things he suffered, he did so that you and I could have a message from God. Verse 25, Colossians 1:25, whereof I made a minister. Talk about the church. According to the dispensation, here's how Paul was made a minister. According to the dispensation of God, which is given to me for you, to fulfill the word of God. Now, what is that dispensation given to Paul to give to you and me? Even the mystery, which hath been hid from ages and from generations, but now is made manifest to his saints. You see, there was a secret plan and purpose that God had. 1 Corinthians said he ordained it from before the world began. Then he kept it secret since the world began. Romans 16:25, he says, it's the preaching of Jesus Christ according to the revelation of the mystery, which was kept secret since the world began, but now is made manifest. Colossians 1:25-26, further, he says, it's the mystery, the secret, which was hid from ages and from generations, but now is made manifest to his saints. You see, there was a program called prophecy in the Bible. Ephesians chapter 3, verse 21, Peter says, "Is that which God has spoken by the mouth of all his holy prophets since the world began." If you can understand English, and I'm assuming you can because you're listening to this program, then you can understand that God has had a program in his Bible from Genesis chapter 1, verse 2. It says, "In the beginning God created the heaven and the earth, and the earth was without form and void." From that moment, the focus has been on his purpose in the earth, and has been spoken by the mouth of all the holy prophets since the world began. But then you come to the Apostle Paul, and you learn that God had another program, another plan, which he kept secret since the world began, but now, through the ministry committed to Paul by the Lord Jesus Christ from heaven, has been revealed. Now, if you never could understand anything else in the Bible, if you take Acts 3:21 and put it up next to Colossians 1:26, you can tell they're not the same. You don't need a college education to understand that. You wouldn't have to know anything about Greek or Hebrew or systematic theology or any denomination or church's religion, religious systems. All you would need is to read a King James Bible and look at Colossians 1:26 and compare it with Acts 3:21, and you'd get it. Someone asked me just the other day, said, "Brother Rick, you know, I'm not really too swift in these things, but I can see that. Why can't everybody else?" One of the reasons is they just never look at the verses. I had a man some time ago, and we talked about these things, and he went back to his room in his hotel and came the next morning and said to me, "Brother Jordan, why did I never see these verses before?" I don't know. They're right there in your Bible. I didn't sneak into your room overnight and write them. They've been right there. The question isn't so much why haven't you seen them before. The question is, what are you going to do with them now that you see them? You see, understanding the Bible doesn't require the highest IQ level. You don't have to be a member of NHTSA. You don't have to have some special code. Somebody's always looking for secret codes, you know, the wealth code and the Bible code. You don't have to do all that stuff. God didn't write his word to hide it from you. He wrote it so that the wayfaring man, though he be a fool, could not err therein. But you got to read it, and you got to study it, and you got to see what's there. And God says, "I gave you a new program, a new dispensation, a new administration through the Apostle Paul. No one prior to Paul ever knew anything about it. But now I've laid it out, and it's in my word." And I want you to notice Colossians 1:25. The reason he gave this to the Apostle Paul was to fulfill the word of God. In other words, there is something very special that happened with the revelation of this secret given to the Apostle Paul. It fulfilled God's word. It completed, it filled God's word full so that nothing else could or needed to be added to it. Your Bible today is complete. Nothing has been left out of it. There's nothing that needs to be added to it. You have the completed word and revelation from God. Have you ever heard anybody say, "Well, you know, we need to seek God on this matter and find out what God is saying"? That God won't, yep, your preachers do this all the time. This is, I call it preacher talk. And they don't mean what they're saying. They're just trying to sound like they know what they're talking about. "Well, God has led me. God has spoken to me. God is telling us." And then they tell you something having nothing to do with the Bible. God has spoken to you, but it's written down in his word. God is telling us, but it's written down in his word. God is leading. Listen, if a guy says, "God spoke to me," ask him, book, chapter, verse. Where is it? Show it to me. And if it isn't in the book, then it wasn't God talking to him. J. Vernon McGee used to say that, well, he probably just had a bad pizza last night. Well, I don't know what he had last night, but I know what he's got today. He's got a hallucination. If you want God to speak to you, he already has. And he's finished everything he wants to tell you. Now, you'll notice in Ephesians chapter 1, verse 9, Paul says, "Having made known unto us the mystery of his will, according to his good pleasure which he purposed in himself." Now, you think about that. If God has made known the mystery of his will, then is there any hidden will of God left that you don't know about? Now, just think about that. Put that into your mind. If God says, I've revealed the secret of my will, then you have every word of God available to you, and the process whereby you have it is in God's written word. Paul said, this revelation, this mystery, this secret that God hadn't told you about, it's designed to fulfill, it's designed to fill up God's word to the place there isn't anything left. You say, but what if God had something else he wanted to say? He says he's told you everything he wants to say, and that you and I, when we possess God's written word, have every word of God. Now, the process whereby we get God's word is important. And it's something that the Apostle Paul is talking about here in regards to he finished his course and he's left us with tools, asset, in order for us to be able to do exactly what he did, and that is do everything God told him to do. 2 Timothy 3:16, all scripture is given by inspiration of God, that the man of God may be perfect. We say, what does that mean? Throughly furnished unto all good, unto every good work. You see, God in his word has given you and me today everything we ever need to do, everything he has for us to do as members of the body of Christ. His word is complete. It's been fulfilled. Now, the process whereby God gives his word, there are four things you have to think about in relation to how God has given us that completed, sufficient word of God. First is the issue of revelation. 1 Corinthians 2:9. But as it is written, eye hath not seen nor ear heard, neither have entered into the heart of man the things which God hath prepared for them that love him. In other words, by your eye, by your ear, and by your heart, you cannot perceive the things that God has. But God, verse 10, hath revealed them unto us by his Spirit. There are three ways you know everything you know. One is you know your eye hath not seen. Your eye, that is, you observe it. We call that empiricism. Empirical evidence. We can see it. We can sense it. We can feel it. You have five senses that relate to it. We observe it through empirical evidence. But some things you don't know by empirical evidence. Some things your ear, you hear it. Well, what your ear hears is words. The ear strives words as the mouth tastes meat. You hear words. Words are thoughts. You have a thinking process. And you have the rational, logical thinking processes. If this is true, then that's true. And you can deduce things. So you have empirical evidence, you have reason or rational, logical evidence, and then he says, the heart of man. Well, with the heart, man believes. So you can have faith. Now, faith is not a blind leap into the dark. Faith is you take evidence and you trust it because you hear what it says. So you have faith, your heart, man believes. You have the ability to hear it. That is, you can logically deduce it. And three, you have the ability to see it, the empirical evidence. And by those means, by every way you have of knowing everything you have to know, you can't know what God is. You can't know God. There are things about God you can never figure out. But, verse 10, and never read 1 Corinthians 9 without verse 10, but God hath revealed them unto us by his Spirit. There's some things you can't know by yourself. Some things that have to come from outside of your ability. So God has revealed those things, and he revealed them by his Spirit. But how does his Spirit do that? Does it just come down and hover over and talk to you? Well, verse 13, 1 Corinthians 12:13, which things also we speak, not in the words which man's wisdom teacheth, but which the Holy Ghost teacheth. Now, where do you find the words that the Holy Spirit teaches? Well, that's what we call inspiration. 2 Timothy 3:16, all scripture is given by inspiration of God. Now, inspiration, inspiration, you see the word spirit right in the middle of that word? You'll hear it defined as God breathed, and that's true. God takes his spirit, his breath, his spirit, and puts it into some words, and then that's revelation, and then he causes them to be inscripted, written down. That's what scripture is. The word script means to be right. He writes that revelation down in a book. Inspiration is God putting the words of his revelation on a piece of paper so that it's written down. So you start out with revelation. And then you have inspiration, where he takes that revelation that he's given, and then he writes it down on some paper, and we call that inspiration. And then once he's inspired, he has these words in which his spirit resides written on a piece of paper. Isaiah chapter 30, verse number 8. Now go, write it before them in a table, and note it in a book. He's taken the revelation God gave him, writes it down. Why? That it may be for the time to come forever and ever. That's what we call preservation. In other words, God wrote it. He spoke it. He revealed it. And then he wrote it down. And he wrote it down so that it could be preserved from one generation to the next. Matthew chapter 22. The Lord Jesus Christ. Some people are asking, Sadducees are asking him some questions. Sadducees were the liberal religious leaders of his day. And Jesus answered him in verse Matthew 22, 29. He said, Jesus answered and said unto them, you do err, not knowing the scripture, nor the power of God. For the resurrection, in the resurrection, they shall neither marry nor given in marriage, but are as the angels of God in heaven. But as touching the resurrection of the dead, have you, listen now, have you not read that which was spoken unto you by God? Well, now, they didn't have the original writings of Moses. He's going to quote Exodus chapter 3 in the next verse. They didn't have the original manuscripts. You ever hear preachers say, well, we believe the Bible's inerrant and perfect in the original manuscripts? Jesus didn't have the original manuscripts when he said that. None of the people that he's reading had them. You know what they had? They had his word preserved in copies. And the copies that they had weren't even in the same language that Moses wrote that down in originally back in Egypt, back in Exodus chapter 3. They had the preserved word of God in written form, and Jesus said, "What haven't you read, it's written down, that which was spoken to you by God." That's the greatest definition of inspiration there is in the Bible. Matthew chapter 4, Jesus said, man shall not live by bread alone, but by every word that proceeds out of the mouth of God. That's what it means to be inspired, to be God-breathed, have God's words written down. Those words had been preserved through the copies of Scripture all through history, and they had them right there. And by the way, that brings you to the last thing, and that is translation. You go back to Colossians chapter 1, interestingly enough, and in verse number 23, Paul says that this message that he was given was preached to every creature which is under heaven. Now, if you preach to every creature which is under heaven, the first thing you have is a language problem. Do you remember in Zechariah chapter number 8, where about verse 20 and 21, where he says that 10 men out of every language of the nations are going to come to the Jew and say, let us go with you because we've heard God is with you. You ever wonder why God gave the nation Israel the gift of speaking in tongues, speaking in foreign languages that they never previously learned? Because if they're going to preach to the nations in the kingdom, and they're going to fulfill Zechariah chapter 8, verse 20 and 21, they're going to need to be able to translate the message into the languages of the nations. So when Paul says this message is preached to every creature, listen, translating God's word has been something that was an understood issue from the very beginning. So you have revelation. Written down, it becomes inspiration. Then it becomes preservation, where it's preserved, and then it's translated into other languages. By the way, when God's word is translated into other languages, it's still as much the word of God in the receptor language as it was in the sending language. Now, this is why, you know, I talked to you about the King James Bible issue. This is why it's an issue. Because if you have a King James Bible, you have every verse God put in his word for you to have. Now, if you've got a new Bible, the ESV or the new ASV even the New King James Bible, by the way, did you know that the New King James Bible, for example, the word Lord leaves it out about 60 times? I mean, if you want every word that God put in his word, there's only one Bible in English you can use, and that's the King James Bible. It has every verse that ought to be in the Bible. It omits every verse that shouldn't be in the Bible. You know, take your Bible, look at Acts chapter 8, verse 37, and see if it's there. If it's missing, like it is in the modern versions, well, then you don't have every word of God. Go to Mark chapter 1, verse 2. And if it says, as it is written in Isaiah the prophets, and then it quotes Malachi, well, then you don't have every word of God. Because if it's written in Isaiah, and it isn't in Isaiah, it's in Malachi, then Isaiah is missing something, or Mark chapter 1, verse 2 is incorrect. That's called an error. You see, you can study one of the modern versions, and they will testify to you that they are incomplete and that they contain errors. You cannot believe in an infallible, inerrant, perfect Bible if you use any of the modern versions. But you can if you use a King James Bible, because all the verses are there, and they're all there, and it's complete. Nobody in time past, nobody before the Apostle Paul, could say that they had every word of God. With the revelation of the mystery, it completed God's word. And now, not only was it completed, it was written down. Not only was it written down, it was preserved. Not only was it preserved, it's been translated into our language, and we can understand it. Now, that's mostly not appreciated, that you have God's word in your hand to hold. When Paul says in Romans 4, verse 3, what saith the scripture? You see, the written word of God is meant by God to be the absolute final authority in your life and my life. And if you don't actually possess a book that contains the revelation of God written down, inscripted, preserved through history for you, that's been translated into your language, it's of no value to you. The authority. Every bad doctrine, listen, every bad doctrine has to change this book. You go back to Genesis chapter 3, yea, hath God said. The issue is the authority of God's word. And Paul left us with a completed Bible so we could have that complete revelation from God. 1 Thessalonians 2:13, he says that the word of God works effectually in you that believe. God's word will have an effect in your life if you believe it. And if you claim to believe God's word and it doesn't affect your life, it's because you don't believe it. I look at the clock. I got to go. Jeez, it's hard to believe. Our program's over almost. Can I tell you, I'd like to give you a free Bible study along this line. It's entitled God's Completed Word. You need to understand how and why and know for yourself that the Bible that you possess is the inerrant, infallible, perfect Word of God, and then how it can be the authority of God in your life. I'd like to give you this Bible study, the completed book. I'd like to give you that. You call us 888-535-2300, 888-535-2300. The folks that answer the phone, they'll know what you're asking for, and they'll get it for you with my compliments. 888-535-2300, that's the number to call. Can I tell you also that we'd be happy to have you with us today at Shorewood Bible Church? We meet at 1900 Hicks Road in Rolling Meadows. And we meet at 9:30 this morning, 10:45, 6 p.m. tonight, 7:30 on Wednesday night. Bible's still our middle name, because the Bible is the authority that we seek to understand. 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You call us 888-535-2300. We'll be glad to see that you get a free copy of the Bible study, but also, if you need information about where and when we meet, we'll be glad to have you with us. 888-535-2300. That's the number to call. Thanks for being with us today. Till next time, Maranatha.
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1: Ronald Reagan understood that preserving liberty required more than defending it. It had to be taught. In his 1989 farewell address, Reagan warned America about the danger of losing its national memory. If we forget what we did, we won't know who we are. Reagan understood that a free nation cannot preserve principles its people no longer understand. Every generation must learn why America's freedoms matter, understand the sacrifices that secured them, and accept the responsibilities that come with self-government. Liberty cannot be simply inherited. It must be intentionally passed from one generation to the next. Because when we fail to teach the meaning of freedom, we eventually lose the will to preserve it. So, are we preparing the next generation merely to inherit liberty, or teaching them why it is worth preserving?
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28: The kingdom of God is past, present, and future. Salvation is past, present, and future. The changing is past, present, and future. The same thing with the book of Revelation. It's already happened. It is happening. It will happen.
27: Like many people, you may be really very familiar with some parts of the Bible. And then there are other parts that you're very unfamiliar with. Consider, for instance, the book of Revelation. Reading Revelation can be overwhelming, especially when you see the text align with real-world events. A lot of people just avoid its pages, but get ready, because up next, Dr. Michael Youssef begins a series of messages giving you a biblical, real-life look into the secrets and practical life wisdom found in this life-changing part of God's Word. So let's listen as Dr. Michael Youssef begins his series, An End Times Warning for the Modern-Day Church.
28: Do you know why, of all 66 books of the Bible, the book of Revelation is the only book in which there is a blessing associated with reading it and studying it? Not only one blessing, two blessings. They're almost like a bookends. You find one blessing in chapter 1, verse 3, and the other is in chapter 22, verse 7. Now, I am personally convinced that because the Lord is true to His Word, the blessing will be ours. So what is that message of Revelation? What is the core message of Revelation? Listen carefully. If you're taking notes, I'm going to speak a little slower so you can get it. It is really found in chapter 1, verse 19. Underline, Revelation chapter 1, verse 19. Write, therefore, what you have seen, what is now, and what will come to pass. Past, present, future. What you have seen, what is now, and what will come. Please listen carefully. The concept of holding the past, the present, and the future together is one of the most important concepts in the Bible. Because you know and I know that somehow in our ordinary lives, you find people who are constantly living in the past. The past is holding them back with chains. The past, the past, the past. And they never make any progress because they're living in the past. Now, there are other Christians who live in the present. Well, just now, what is going to happen now, today, and that's it. No thought for the past or the future. Then there are others who are living for the future. It's the next thing. And they cannot even think about today and the days past and learn from the past errors or whatever it is. They're just constantly going for the next thing. The Bible teaches us very clearly that the past, the present, and the future must be held together if we are to live a balanced Christian life. From the past, we learn from those mistakes and grow through them. In the presence, we walk with God today. And in the future, we expect with great deal of enthusiasm and excitement of what's going to happen. All of these must be together. Let me explain to you what I mean from the Bible. The Bible teaches us that we were saved in the past. The moment you said yes to Jesus, you're saved. That's past. We are being saved every day. We will be eternally saved. You see that? Past, present, future. The Bible also says that we changed in the past. I remember the day I gave my life to Christ. I mean, the sky was bluer, the sun was brighter. I mean, my whole life was turned upside down. So I was changed. But I'm continuously changing. If I'm not changing every day in the present, there's something wrong with me. The Bible said that we go from one point of glory into another. What's that mean? We grow into the character of Christ. But then we will be changed in the future. And that is the most glorious change of all because we will become perfect like Christ. Same thing with the kingdom of God. The kingdom of God is past. It came with Jesus. In Mark 1:14, he said, the kingdom of God is here. What is the kingdom of God? It's the rule of God in our lives. It's the reign of God in our hearts. So the kingdom of God passed with Jesus. The kingdom of God is now, here, reigning and ruling in our hearts every single day. And the kingdom of God is coming when Jesus reigns and rules with our own perceptible eyes. You see, the kingdom of God is past, present, and future. Salvation is past, present, and future. The changing is past, present, and future. The same thing with the book of Revelation. It's already happened. It is happening. It will happen. Amen? When it happens, it's going to happen with intensity for the future. The Bible talks about the Great Tribulation as a future time in which there will be severe persecution and suffering. And most people agree that it's the period of 7 years. That's what the Bible called the Great Tribulation. I want you to think with me about the first century Christians, these believers in Rome who were thrown into hungry lions. They were dipped in hot tar. The Nero persecution was so severe. If you lived at that time, wouldn't you not think that this is the Great Tribulation? Fast forward today. Headline news. If you're a Christian in Syria or Iraq and you watched as parents your babies being crucified alive or beheaded or worse, wouldn't you think the Great Tribulation is here? And yet the Great Tribulation will happen with far wider implication on global level. So it happened. It is happening and it will happen in the future. And that is why this book of Revelation, the word means revealing. You know, in the Greek, it's apocalypse, which a lot of people think of apocalypse now in the movies. You know, they think it's disaster is going to happen. No. All the word means in Greek is that revealing or uncovering or showing us something that was covered and now it's uncovered. That's what Revelation means. That is why this revealing book is a timeless book. It is a timely book. It is absolutely relevant today, as I'm going to show you in a minute. We can be absolutely sure that all of the prophetic events in the book of Revelation will come to pass with stunning accuracy, with the minutest detail fulfilled, because God always, always, always keeps His word, just as it did in the Old Testament. All of the prophecies of Jesus' first coming in the Old Testament, they were fulfilled with a meticulous detail, with stunning descriptions of exactly as it prophesied in the Old Testament. You read in the Old Testament, before Jesus came to earth, about His birth of a virgin in Bethlehem, about Him proclaiming the good news to the poor. You read about how His power is going to restore sight to the blind, how He is being wounded for our transgressions, being crucified on a cross, being forsaken by the Father, and the death, burial, and resurrection. All in the Old Testament. They're all fulfilled in meticulous details. All of these prophecies that were prophesied came to pass. And in the same way, the prophecies about Jesus' second coming, which outnumber the prophecies in the Old Testament about His first coming, they will be fulfilled with stunning accuracy. Everything we will study in the book of Revelation will come to pass. So who is this John whom God used to open, to reveal, to expose this mystery? This is no other than the disciple who laid his head on Jesus' shoulder. This is no other than the man who gave us that great Gospel of John, account of Jesus. This is no other than the man who gave us the three magnificent epistles. That John was privileged to be caught up in heaven and was shown the glorified, magnified, soon coming Jesus the Christ. Question: why did Jesus reveal Himself this way to John? Good question. And the answer is really twofold. Listen carefully. The first reason is that the ascended, glorified, magnified Jesus wanted to send specific messages to His churches in Asia Minor. Some of these letters to these seven churches have condemnations to those churches. Others, commendations. In fact, five out of the seven churches, Jesus said and called them to repentance, just as our churches in the 21st century today needs to repent. These letters Jesus wanted to encourage, to correct the first century church and the 21st century church. We will see how. These letters, those seven letters, you're not reading somebody else's mail. We're reading our own mail in these letters. The second reason why Jesus revealed all of this to John, to give us an outline of the future history, the future events. Even if they are veiled in symbolism and images, but nonetheless, they give us an outline. John himself, in Revelation 22, 10 and 12, believed that the Lord was coming soon. Probably he believed it was in his lifetime. Listen to what he said. "Do not seal up the words of the prophecy of this book, because the time is near. Behold, I'm coming soon." And you see, that led some of the skeptics who love to debunk biblical prophecy to say, "See, poor old misguided, deluded John. He thought Jesus was coming back. Here we are 2,000 years later, and He's not back." See, here's the problem. People fall into error when they fail to interpret the Scripture by the Scripture. And on this subject, if you interpret the Scripture by the Scripture, then you will hear what Peter said in 2 Peter chapter 3, verses 3, 4, 8, and 9. Listen carefully. "In the last days, scoffers will come, scoffing and following their own evil desires, and they will say, 'Where is this coming He promised? Ever since our fathers died, everything goes on as it has since the beginning of creation.'" Here's what he continues. "Don't forget this one thing, dear friends. With the Lord, a day like 1,000 years and 1,000 years like one day. The Lord is not slow in keeping His promise, as some understand slowness. He is patient with you, not wanting anyone to perish, but everyone come to repentance." Amen? Amen. Interpret the Scripture by the Scripture.
6: How many times did Jesus say the return of the Son of Man will be a surprise, will be sudden, and that most people will not be expecting, except for those who are alert and waiting for Him, that the day of the Lord is coming like a thief in the night, that the day of the Lord is coming. It's unexpected. Having said all of this, if you look around the world today, as I do, and you see how fragile the global economy is, and in Revelation 18, tells there will be a global economic collapse. Would not have understood that a few years ago. There's going to be a global economic collapse. So you look at the fragile world economy, global economy. How the news from the Middle East, where it all began, and where it all will end, how the news from the Middle East now occupies all of the headlines. How Israel is living almost in total isolation in the world today. How Islamic jihadis are shattering the securities of even world powers that they're literally kowtowing to them. How the spirit of delusion seemed to be covering so many people all over the world. How one clever world leader can put the wool over the eyes of billions of people and deceive them. It's so easy to see how it can happen, and it can happen anytime. And you cannot help but think that history is aligning with biblical prophecy. You cannot help but see that this great falling away of today, so many churches that once believed in the authority of the Scripture, they believe it no more, that sin and the glorification of sin is accepted as a virtue, that the spirit of rebellion seems to be everywhere, that biblical morality is condemned as evil, and that the practice of immorality is seen as good, even by many churches, even in this country, where we all did, and I certainly did as a boy longing to come here as the world's rock and bastion of freedom. We are seeing how that freedom is slipping away from us globally. The picture is even worse. This vile surge by the jihadis against Christians or even their own fellow Muslims. The New Age movement that once was considered to be lunatic fringe has become mainstream and is promoted by entertainers, educators, and environmentalists. When satanic activities are accepted in some schools, can anyone doubt that we are living in the last days?

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1: They are disturbed by the thought that that same Jesus who hung helplessly on the cross is coming back to sit on the judge's bench, and he will judge every single human being that ever lived. He is the righteous judge. And that's why they want to get stuck of the Jesus they can manipulate and control. They don't want the powerful Jesus. But let me tell you what the scripture said. In 2 Corinthians 5:16, though we once regarded Christ according to the flesh, we regard him thus no longer. He's no longer on that cross. He is risen, magnified, glorified, and soon coming King. And that is why the book of Revelation, of all the books of the Bible, presents us with a complete picture of the Christian faith. It gives us an awe-inspiring portrait of the glorified, soon coming King Jesus. It gives us an awe-filled vision of the victorious King Jesus. It is a complete vision of who Jesus is and what he's going to do in the future. Listen very carefully, please. This is important. The book of Revelation completes our knowledge of Jesus. The book of Revelation completes our understanding of the Christian faith. The book of Revelation completes the gospel of salvation. It completes the past, the present, and the future. The book of Revelation, we see Jesus and no longer hanging on a cross, but we'll see him as a glorified Jesus in white and gold, with hair white as wool, with eyes blaze with fire, with voice like rushing river. We see Jesus as the Alpha and the Omega. We see Jesus as the beginning and the end. We see Jesus as the only one with the keys of death and Hades. That is why there is a special blessing for those who study the book of Revelation. They will have a complete picture of the whole gospel. Hear me right, please. In the Old Testament, you read the prophecies about Jesus coming from heaven to earth and Emmanuel, God with us. These prophecies, while we see them now and we study them and we're blessed by them, they mystified the rabbis in the Old Testament. Why? Because the Old Testament prophecy predicts that the Messiah would come as a king and judge, triumphal and victorious. But also prophesy that the Messiah would come, suffer, and die. And the rabbis were mystified by that. How could there be two Messiahs? How can we have a Messiah who reigns and rules with power and one who's going to suffer and die? Even one prophet, you don't have to go to all of them, just one, Isaiah, gives us the both pictures. And you can understand their mystification. Isaiah chapter 9, verses 6 and 7. He'll be called Wonderful Counselor, Mighty God, Everlasting Father, and Prince of Peace. Of the increase of his government and peace, there will be no end. He will reign on David's throne and over his kingdom forever and ever. Great. And yet, same prophet, not another one, same prophet, Isaiah, chapter 53, verses 4, 6, and 7. He said, the Messiah will come and suffer and die. Let me read it for you. Surely he took our infirmities and carried our sorrows. Yet we considered him stricken by God, smitten by him and afflicted. We all like sheep have gone astray. Each of us has turned on his own way. And the Lord has laid on him the iniquity of us all. He was oppressed and afflicted, and yet he did not open his mouth. He was like a lamb to the slaughter, or as a sheep before his shearers, in silent. So he did not open his mouth. Two pictures by the same prophet. A Messiah who will suffer and a Messiah who will reign and rule in power. Of course, in hindsight now, 2,000 years later, we said, of course they're talking about the same one. One is talking about his first

0: coming, they don't want to talk about his second coming. But you see, to those rabbis, they did not see that. They didn't live in that time, and therefore they were debating all this stuff over and over. And then the populace would fall on one side or the other. Some will believe a Messiah who will suffer, others will believe a Messiah who will reign victorious. But isn't that human nature like that? I am so grateful for the book of Revelation, because it reveals this mystery that mystified rabbis for years and years. Now, at this introductory message, I want to come clean with you. There are godly scholars and wonderful Bible teachers who disagree on some of the little details in the book of Revelation. But I think all of the godly Bible teachers will believe four things, and these are indisputable. First, that those who welcome Christ as their Savior and Lord here and now will be welcomed in heaven in His eternal habitation when He returns. Secondly, that Jesus will return as He promised. Thirdly, that He will be the judge, and He will judge everyone who refuse to accept Him as the only Savior and Lord in the whole world. And fourthly, when Jesus appears, those of us who love Him will be with Him. That's it. These are the indisputable facts about the book of Revelation. The question is, if Jesus returns this afternoon, will you be thrilled or afraid? Will you be terrified or be thrilled?
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2: 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I love you. I pray for you, and I'm blessed to hear you each day. Thank you. 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
8: With SRN News, I'm Mary Rose. President Trump says the war with Iran will probably end sometime after the midterm elections in November. Speaking with reporters at the Irish Open golf tournament, the president indicated that the war would be concluded soon, and afterward, gas prices would fall. Oil prices dropped a bit on Friday, but not sharp weekly gains after soaring above $100 per barrel for the first time in months. Wisconsin Congressman Tom Tiffany suffered minor injuries after a small plane made an emergency landing in a lake. Tiffany, who was also the Republican candidate for governor, shared the announcement in a post on X, saying that the plane lost power while approaching Wausau downtown airport last night and was forced to land in a nearby lake. The pilot also suffered minor injuries. The FAA is investigating the incident, which happened in central Wisconsin. This is SRN News.
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17: If you believe that the gifts of the Holy Spirit stop with the apostles, hey, that's just between you and the Lord. But it's good to understand that the Holy Spirit was with us, in us, and is upon us.